0: all six generating units entering service in August last year. EB says a reservoir behind the dam will also be named Noche Mica, which means Dreamer Lake, a name chosen with local First Nations. Joshua Azizi, Global News.
1: Shots fired this afternoon in the Cloverdale area of Surrey. The call came in just before 2:30. Surrey police responded to a business near 58th Avenue and 176th Street, where they found at least one business damaged by gunshots. There are no reported injuries. About 20 minutes later, officers responded to a report of a vehicle fire in South Surrey. The motive for the shots fired, not yet known, though it's not believed to be extortion related. Investigators are looking into whether the vehicle fire is connected. Attorney General Nikki Sharma says the BC government is very pleased that the Supreme Court of Canada will hear the government's appeal of a landmark case. It found that BC's mineral claims regime was inconsistent with the United Nations Declaration on the Rights of Indigenous Peoples, as embodied in the provincial law known as DRIPA.
2: I think it's really important to take a look at the arguments we put before the Supreme Court of Canada in our leave application. What we talked about was the role of the court and what the role of the court will be and should be with respect to what we see as a legislative reform process that is the role of government. We can find a solution together through legislation, and we can seek clarity from the Supreme Court of Canada on those particular issues.
1: The ruling prompted several unsuccessful attempts by Premier David Eby's government to amend or suspend parts of DRIPA, which pushed his government to the brink before announcing additional talks. A Saanich man was sentenced today in what police are calling the most prolific case of voyeurism ever prosecuted in this country. Global's Kylie Stanton reports.
3: Last October, 39-year-old Yin Young Derek Chan pleaded guilty to a number of offenses involving 652 women and girls. The photos and videos were taken in locations across the capital region, including inside businesses, at beaches, and through the windows of private homes. During the investigation, the images were found on a variety of websites and were viewed by people around the world. Saanich Police Deputy Chief Constable Damian Kowalowicz.
4: This is a serious breach of privacy that has affected hundreds of people in the Greater Victoria area. It will likely have an impact on the community and potentially even the province because it is such a significant case.
3: In court today, Chan was sentenced to 4.5 years behind bars. But with time already served, he will be out in roughly 2.5 years. Police have formally identified 40 victims. Anyone else who believes they may have been affected is asked to contact Saanich Police. Kylie Stanton, Global News.
1: 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Now the latest CKNW traffic. Here is Trish Jewison.
5: Crews are on scene to a crash at the Lionsgate Bridge, southbound at the north end. Traffic is down to just a single lane both ways, so expect delays. There's a stall southbound at the south end of the Alex Fraser Bridge in the right lane, a police incident in Vancouver, southbound on Granville Street at 68th Avenue, and a stall out in Langley on Highway 1 eastbound just before 232nd Street, blocking the right lane. Money Mart is rooting for you, making it simple to get the cash you need fast. 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In the CKNW Traffic Center, I'm Trish Jewison.
6: Hi, I'm Christy Gordon with your Global Sky Tracker weather forecast. It's a great day out there today. We will see some cloud cover at times, but overall we're expecting sunshine and heat, where daytime highs will range from 20 to 24 degrees, humidex values up to 26 for areas away from the water. It will be a touch warmer with mainly sunny skies for our Friday, so humidex values up to 27 away from the water. Saturday, a little cooler, but still plenty of sunshine expected throughout the day. Sunday, that's the change. We're expecting overcast skies Sunday, cooler conditions, and rainfall by Sunday night that will likely continue into our Monday and Tuesday.
1: Thank you, Christy. In downtown Vancouver, it's 19 degrees. On the markets, the Dow Jones up 276, TSX up 247, and the Canadian dollar is trading at 72.55 cents U.S.
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9: Welcome back to the show. Canada just became the first G7 country to approve a generic version of Ozempic. The brand name drug currently runs between $300 and $400 a month for the people who need it. Now, the generic version could cost a third of that. Hims and Hers, the telehealth company, is now offering it through a digital prescription, starting at $149 a month. Apotex, the Canadian pharmaceutical giant, started shipping its generic this week. And Dr. Reddy's, an Indian drug maker, has already landed in select Canadian pharmacies. Seven more generic applications are in front of Health Canada. So what does this actually mean for the 3 million Canadians already using GLP-1 drugs, for the millions more who couldn't afford them, and of course for the healthcare system that has to figure out how to pay for it all? Well, joining us now to talk about this issue is Dr. Ehud Oor, a professor of medicine at the University of British Columbia. Dr. Oor, thank you so much for your time today.
10: Good afternoon. It's my pleasure to be here.
9: Good afternoon. Good to hear your voice again. I guess the first question is, with Canada just becoming the first G7 country to approve generic Ozempic, from your vantage point as an endocrinologist, just how significant is this moment for medicine in Canada?
10: I think it's very exciting. I mean, obviously, it's no news to anyone that we're dealing with a epidemic of obesity and diabetes, and we need tools to fight it. And Ozempic, as we all call it — we shouldn't call it Ozempic because that's the brand name, we should call it semaglutide, that's the actual drug — is a really powerful tool. It's very effective. I see its effects on my patients every day in my clinics.
9: Mm-hmm. And people do sometimes refer to it as Ozempic, Wegovy, semaglutide, as you said, GLP-1. What is the class of drug? What does this drug actually do inside the body?
10: Well, it has a range of effects. The main one that is relevant to diabetes is that it promotes insulin release from the pancreas. So it pushes insulin out, but it's very smart because it releases insulin only when you need it, when the body needs it. A lot of the older drugs push out insulin at all times when you don't need it, and that causes a whole range of other problems. But semaglutide or Ozempic is very effective because it does that. But it also has other effects on appetite, on the gut, on gut motility. And overall, the consequences are that it leads to significant weight loss, particularly when used in higher doses.
9: Mm-hmm. Now, the brand name, as I was mentioning, has been running for $300 to $400 a month. The generic will be roughly a third of that. How much will that change who's actually getting access to these medications in your mind?
10: Well, that's an open question, to be frank. It has been a barrier for a lot of people for treatment. The truth is that in the realm of diabetes, which is the first indication for semaglutide, most provinces now cover Ozempic, but there are limitations. You have to have poor glucose control. You have to have tried one or two drugs beforehand, depending on the exact province and the rules. Now in British Columbia, you have to fail treatment with the starting drug, which is metformin. But really, it makes a lot of sense to use Ozempic or semaglutide early in the disease. And so the opportunity for a drug that's going to be significantly cheaper is going to make PharmaCare and other providers think twice about where it should fit in the disease process, because the truth is that it really is quite a dramatic impact. It allows you to avoid other medications. It clearly prevents some of the complications of diabetes. And so there will be cost savings down the line, and therefore there's a cost calculation that needs to be made. And I think it will significantly impact its use because of this lower price.
9: Mm-hmm. Ozempic, as you say, and semaglutide is approved by Health Canada for type 2 diabetes. But as we all know, a huge volume of prescriptions are off-label for weight loss. I mean, as a physician, how do you feel about that?
10: I have mixed feelings, as we've spoken about before. Mm-hmm. I think the first thing to say is that a lot of people who are overweight need it and will benefit from it in the same way as people with diabetes benefit from it. What I'm troubled by is people having it prescribed who aren't necessarily that overweight or not overweight at all. I see people who are of normal weight that want it because they just want to be slimmer than normal weight. Mm-hmm. And that's problematic. And then there are a whole host of circumstances around taking it. I'm very diligent about ensuring that people are appropriately selected for it and are given proper education around how to take it. And in particular, are using an appropriate diet, because otherwise they are susceptible to significant side effect issues. And that is a concern. So first of all, its use proliferating beyond the target population, so people that aren't genuinely overweight or are not at risk because of their overweight, and people taking it in an unregulated fashion so that they don't have the appropriate information on how to take it correctly.
9: Mm-hmm. As we were talking about many people wanting to take it for weight loss, there's a telehealth company, Hims and Hers, that is selling generic Ozempic through digital prescriptions at about $149 a month. Is digital prescribing for an injectable drug, especially a powerful one like this one, something that gives you concern?
10: Well, digital in and of itself is not problematic if the patient is assessed properly. Mm-hmm. And I think that, telehealth is a big part of what we do now. A lot of patients like it. They don't like hanging around in hospitals, in my case, or in clinics. And so that is part of the scene. But it's one thing to be prescribing it digitally. It's another to be assessing the patient properly. And, with these unregulated settings, you do worry about that aspect of things.
9: What are the side effects of using semaglutide?
10: The side effects that are common are not dangerous. So things like nausea, constipation or diarrhea, in very rare cases we get more dramatic problems around those issues, with vomiting even. But often that's a product of taking the drug too quickly in the sense of increasing the dose. Generally, most people tolerate the starting dose, and then what I find is they're either keen to increase the dose to the maximum, or their physician aggressively increases the dose, and that's a problem. The rarer side effects, which are more serious, are fortunately very rare. Things like pancreatitis, which has been associated with, that's a very significant side effect. Gut obstruction, bowel obstruction has been described. And so these are rare but important concerns. And when you see a drug that is proliferating, is going to be given to a lot of people that aren't significantly at risk from the consequences of being overweight, the risk-benefit equation shifts. And so there are particular worries about those issues.
9: When it comes to serious risk, gallstones as well?
10: Yeah, so gallstones and pancreatitis definitely occur more commonly in people that are overweight and more commonly in people that have diabetes. And so it's very difficult to tease out exactly whether Ozempic, semaglutide, or any of the GLP-1 drugs actually is involved in causing that.
9: Mm-hmm.
10: Similarly, there's an issue around eye effects. But these also appear to be just the consequence of improving glucose control. So when your glucose comes down quite quickly and dramatically, it can cause shifts in the blood vessels in the eye, which lead to eye issues. And this is seen even with insulin and is the consequence of a rapid improvement in blood sugar. The other thing that often people talk about is muscle loss.
9: Mm-hmm.
10: And that's also a bit of a misunderstanding, because when you lose weight, you lose all weight, not just the weight you want to lose. You lose fat, but you also lose protein and body tissue. Everything in the body melts away a little bit. And if you want to stop losing muscle, you have to exercise, and you have to build muscle through exercise. That's the only route to maintaining muscles if you are losing weight. And the only reason why this has become an issue is because Ozempic is actually very good at leading to weight loss. And so when you see weight loss, you do always see loss of muscle. And in this case, as I say, the prevention is exercise.
9: When we talk about being healthy or you want to lose weight, prior to semaglutide, you would be told to exercise, lift weights, balance diet, stay active, and be focused in regards to your diet, all of those things. With the availability of a pill, What do you think that does in regards to living a healthy life and the message we send to people that say, you know, if you are overweight, all you need is a pill and it'll take care of your problems. You don't have to actually put in the, I guess, the effort like we in the past, which is lose weight the old-fashioned way.
10: Well, first of all, losing weight the old-fashioned way is not very successful. Most people that do lose weight regain it. The rate is about 95%. So if you lose weight, you tend to regain it. Very few people succeed in maintaining weight loss. The second point is that nobody, certainly from my line of work, is suggesting that you shouldn't be doing the other things. You should be doing the exercise. You should be doing the healthy diet because they have other benefits outside of weight loss, but obviously will compound the benefit of a drug like Ozempic. So I always talk about to patients about healthy diet. I always talk about exercise. And in fact, those things will make Ozempic more effective. One of the tolerance issues that we spoke about earlier on really is exacerbated or made worse by having a poor diet. So if you have a lot of fat in your diet and you don't cut back on the fat, not only will Ozempic not work as well in terms of weight loss, but you will get more side effects. And so if you want to avoid those side effects, then change your diet up.
9: My final question to you, look 5 years down the road for us. What does Canada's medical landscape look like once these drugs are widely available, widely affordable, and widely prescribed? What does Canada look like?
10: Thinner, hopefully, and healthier. I think that's really the, you know, we see this in populations. I mean, there has been a turnaround in population weights in countries where these drugs are being used more frequently. You know, there's some very nice studies showing changes in household spending on food, which is a kind of endpoint, and even heat maps of grocery stores showing what people are buying more of and what they're buying less of. And it's fascinating. They're buying less of the snacks, less of the candy, and more fruit and vegetables in households that are using Ozempic. And it's not just the family member that's using Ozempic. It's also other members of the family that are getting the kind of the spin-off benefit. So a profound impact. Sure. I hope to see more of it.
9: Dr. Werth, thank you so much for your time today. I really appreciate it.
10: It's my absolute pleasure.
9: All right. That is Dr. Ehud Oor, professor of medicine at the University of British Columbia, talking to us today about the generic version of semaglutide, or more commonly known as Ozempic and many other names. It is going to be significantly cheaper. The generic version could cost a third of what it costs today, which is anywhere between, you know, $300 to $400. Give me a call on the open line. We'd love to hear from you. Have you tried Ozempic or some of the other more common semaglutide medication? Has it helped you? Are you planning to buy the generic version? 604-280-9898. That's 604-280-9898. Star 9898 on your cell phone. Your call's next.
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9: All right, let's get a live look at the roads with Trish Jewison.
13: Major delays both ways at the Lions Gate Bridge. There's a crash southbound at the north end and you're down to single lane traffic. There's a crash out in Langley on 216th Street northbound at Highway 1. Also a stall in Langley on Highway 1 eastbound before 232nd Street in the right lane. And still trying to clear an incident in Vancouver southbound on Granville Street at 68th Avenue. 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In the CKNW Traffic Center, I'm Trish Jewison.
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1: All right, welcome back to the show. If you're just joining us, we were talking to Dr. Ehud Oor, professor of medicine at the University of British Columbia, talking about, of course, the generic version of Ozempic hitting pharmacies this week. The brand name drug, of course, currently runs about $300 to $400 a month. The generic version could cost a third of that. We got different brands selling them already. Dr. Reddy's, which is an Indian drug maker, has already landed in select Canadian pharmacies. There are actually seven more generic applications in front of Health Canada. So this is just the start of much cheaper drugs that, of course, will help those with dealing with diabetes. But as we all know, and especially in pop culture, so many people using this for weight loss as well. You see a lot among celebrities as well. If you are on it, would love to hear from you what your experience was, or if you plan to use it. 604-280-9898. Let's go to Michelle in Delta. Hi, Michelle.
2: Hey, Dad. Thanks for taking my call. I've been on Mounjaro since last June. I made the commitment of getting a trainer, working out three times a week with, you know, heavy resistance training. Mm-hmm. I've lost 55 pounds. I make sure that I have, you know, some saturated fats, avocado, hummus, butter, olive oil every day to make sure that I'm, you know, not going to get gallstones because I have a history of gallstones. Mm-hmm. And I feel fantastic. The side effects are minimal. The food noise is gone. My doctor wants to leave me on it for 2 years, and I'm pretty comfortable with that. I've sort of plateaued now, which is totally fine. I'm at a healthy weight, and I haven't felt better since before kids, so this is amazing for me.
1: Wow. Well, I'm so happy for you. So now, I guess once you're off this, the working out, eating healthy, all of that is still, that's just part of your life moving forward.
2: Oh, absolutely. Like, you know, instead of going to the pub and eating, you know, food on the weekend, I'm now down, you know, tromping through the sand for a couple hours going on a 10K hike, and I can move again. My joints feel better. Menopause really did a number on me. Mm-hmm. So I it's me, and I feel really grateful that my doctor was willing to roll the dice with me. And but my commitment was that I have to go to the gym three times a week. I have to do that strength training, and I've gained a significant amount of muscle, which is fantastic.
1: I guess that's the most important part. I was in Hawaii earlier this year, and I remember I ran into a gentleman there. He had lost 50 or 60 pounds, but one thing he didn't do was work out, and he had lost a significant amount of muscle. He's trying to regain it at that time, he was telling me. He was an American, and that's part of the issue of what I've heard and read, and a lot of folks do lose muscle. So, Michelle, thank you so much for your call, and congratulations to you. Let's go to, is it Jeannie in Burnaby? Hi, Jeannie.
3: Hi, how are you today?
1: I'm doing very well. How are you?
3: I'm not bad. Well, I think that's great what the last person on said. Mm-hmm. I keep going personally. I've done a lot of research to do with all of these different items that are out there. Ozempic was originally for, as we all know, type 2 diabetic people. Mm-hmm. Okay. There's a program that goes across BC, Alberta, and Ontario. Is put through a company. Government covers it all. You can do it through, they have Zoom meetings, everything. We were in a Zoom meeting one time, and it was to do with diabetes. And on it, there were three women on that Zoom meeting, and one spoke up and said, I got my A1C all under control. Everything's perfect. She says, now all of a sudden, I can't get it under control. And then another two women on the show, through the meeting, spoke up and said the same thing happened to them. The doctor that is on that line with everybody, and you can ask questions, they turned around and asked them, well, what did you do different if it was all under control? All three of them had been on Ozempic. Mm-hmm. They went off it. Their A1C is not, they're having problems getting it back under control because they were on Ozempic.
1: Jeannie, we've run out of time. I appreciate it. And I guess it doesn't work for everyone, but I'll leave that to the doctors to deal with that issue. But I appreciate your call. And it's a reminder, please get professional advice if you do decide to go on Ozempic or some of the other semaglutides, as generic Ozempic is now going to be available as of this week. You're listening to the Jazz Joe Hall Show. Former Premier Christy Clark joins us after the news.
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16: Global News at 5:30. Good afternoon. I'm Erin Ubels. The Sightsea Dam is being named after late Premier John Horgan, a man who was once a critic of the project in northeastern BC. Construction began on the hydroelectric project back in 2015 when Horgan was the opposition energy critic. After he went on to lead the BC NDP and become Premier, Horgan decided to continue with the $16 billion project. BC Premier David Eby says it will now officially be named the John Horgan Dam and Generating Station.
17: Now, I think a reasonable person could ask, after everything that you just said about John and his position on the Sightsea Dam, why would government choose to rename the dam after John? And it is a desire to reflect the complexity and the challenge of governing that John engaged in a style that was recognized and appreciated by British Columbians across the province.
16: Eby says the name reflects Horgan's integrity to always do what was in the best interest of British Columbians. A BC man who is one of the rare people suffering a debilitating reaction to the COVID-19 vaccine says he's living a bureaucratic nightmare trying to get compensation. Global's Tim Perry reports.
7: Jan Sharansky says as a result of his vaccination, he suffers from severe lymphedema, a chronic progressive condition that has caused swelling and infections in his arm. He says he applied to the federal government's Vaccine Injury Compensation Program, which was first administered by private consulting firm Oxero. Following a raft of problems with Oxero, Ottawa took over the program in March. Sharansky says despite that, he's received virtually no financial compensation for his injuries, which have left him in financial ruin.
11: The basic things that I used to be able to, groceries, you know, I mean, prepare a meal, a shaving, dressing yourself. I don't wear shoelaces anymore, I can't, right? Buttoning shorts and things like this, very basic tasks, is out of questions.
18: And you just told me that the doctors have said eventually this is going to amputation.
11: Yeah, if the infections keep coming back every so often, yeah, it will lead to it, right?
7: Sharansky wants the Public Health Agency of Canada to give him a clear timeline of when he will receive the full maximum $284,000 payout he qualifies for. Global News contacted the health agency, but we've had no reply as of our deadline. Tim Perry, Global News.
16: A 39-year-old man from Vancouver Island has been sentenced to 4.5 years in prison in what Saanich police are calling the most prolific case of voyeurism ever prosecuted in Canada. Yin Young Derek Chan pleaded guilty to multiple offenses related to voyeurism and child pornography. He recorded more than 650 women and girls without their knowledge. They were filmed inside businesses, at beaches, and sometimes through the windows of homes, later sharing those images online. The judge gave credit for time already served, so Chan must remain in jail for 2 years. Detectives have only been able to identify and contacted about 40 victims. If you believe you are one of the hundreds of unidentified victims, you're asked to contact Saanich Police. Global News time is 5:34. 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Here is Trish Jewison.
19: Crews are still on scene to a crash involving a motorcycle at the Lions Gate Bridge, southbound at the north end. You're down to single lane traffic both ways. There's a stall at the Pitt River Bridge, westbound at Midspan, blocking the right lane, and a crash out in Langley on Highway 1 eastbound at the 216th Street off-ramp. 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Conditions in-app. In the CKNW Traffic Center, I'm Trish Jewison.
20: Hi, I'm Christy Gordon with your Global Sky Tracker weather forecast. We've got a beautiful couple of days on the way. Today, for starters, we'll see a bit of high-level cloud, but otherwise you can expect sunshine and warmth. Daytime highs will range up to about 24 degrees away from the water, and Humidex values will be up to 26. Friday, similar temperatures, but a touch warmer, up to 25 degrees away from the water and 27 with the Humidex value. We are going to see mainly sunny skies Friday and Saturday, but by Sunday, that's when we're going to see a change. Cloud cover will shift in across the region. Should be dry throughout the day on Sunday, but by Sunday evening and certainly Sunday night, we're expecting rainfall. And this is well-needed rain that will likely continue into Monday and Tuesday and will impact the interior regions also.
16: Thank you, Christy. Outside CKNW in downtown. On the markets, the Dow Jones up 276, TSX up 247, Canadian dollar trading at 72.55 cents U.S. Global News time is 5:36. I'm Erin Ubels.
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1: Welcome back to the show. What may be the richest irony in BC political history? John Horgan once held a sign that read, "Sightsee sucks." He called it a $9 billion gamble when Christy Clark's government approved it in 2014. Now the completed $16 billion dam on the Peace River will bear his name. Take a listen to Premier David Eby earlier today.
21: It is a desire to reflect the complexity and the challenge of governing that John engaged in a style that was recognized and appreciated by British Columbians across the province. The naming reflects the nuance and the challenge of decisions that confronted John in his time and is emblematic of his integrity and his willingness to move forward in the best interests of British Columbians and to reconsider and ensure that the decisions he was making were in the best interests of British Columbians.
1: Well, the woman who actually pulled the trigger on Site C joins us now, former Premier Christy Clark. Former Premier Christy Clark, welcome.
22: Hi, Jeff. Nice to be back.
1: Good to have you back. Now, when you heard the dam was being named after John Horgan, what was your reaction?
22: I mean, you know, it's also, it's now more common for governments to change the names of things to the names of leaders and former leaders that they like. So we see it happening south of the border all the time. So it was only a matter of time, I think, before all that started happening in British Columbia. It's funny how these names take on a partisan feeling for governments. And, you know, I mean, it just sort of, I think that's sort of the way of the world these days.
1: Now, you made the decision to approve Site C in 2014, knowing the political firestorm it would create. What did you know then that Mr. Horgan eventually figured out?
22: Well, you know, I mean, I remember we were thinking, and I think he figured it out eventually, came around to it, was we needed to create

0: create a supply of clean energy inside British Columbia to make sure that we were, A, fighting climate change, but B, providing our own energy in the province and being gives us a measure of independence. And it turns out that we all understand now, while we're under fire from tariffs in the United States and all the dysfunction around the world, turns out that that was pretty important. It's about 1 million homes will be powered by Site C. And, it turns out, despite all of the critics, and I remember John Horgan shed a tear when he, discovered he wasn't going to be able to stop it. They let it keep going at the end of the day, because they did decide as well that it would be a good idea.
1: Now, it was a $9 billion gamble, I think, at the time you announced it. It ended up being about $16 billion. Does the final price tag vindicate the project or complicate the legacy in your mind?
0: I think it complicates it. Now, remember, part of that added cost was a lot of work that didn't get seen, which was some instability in the bank, in the earth as they dug down. Mm-hmm. And that hadn't been anticipated. It was, it was very expensive to try and make that up. But in addition to that, though, the New Democrat government larded on a whole bunch of new costs in terms of workforce at wages. So what they did is they went in, they didn't like some of the private sector unions were on the site, and they, they sort of monkeyed around with some of those controllable costs, and that added a ton of money to the total bill. And that was, that was completely unnecessary, but, friends are friends, right?
1: In politics, that is for sure. I want to just fast forward to today. We have an LNG Canada project, of course, completed, $36 billion, the largest private sector investment in this province. We potentially have phase two announced. We've been hearing phase two will be announced later this year, potentially. And that's anywhere from $14 to $24 billion we're hearing. Is this a different era now in regards to perhaps support from the public, or at least making it easier to move forward on natural resource development in this province, do you think?
0: No doubt about it. I mean, when we started the LNG industry, and remember 2011, Jazz, you were following this closely then, no one in North America was talking about LNG. Nobody had developed or begun to try and raise investment for an LNG plant when British Columbia started talking about it. And it was tough sledding because people didn't know what it was. The Indigenous communities were, few and far between that actually wanted to do it and didn't see the inherent value in it. And now we're at a place where Indigenous communities that are participating in resource development are getting very, they're doing well financially. They can look after their communities. They can build schools and healthcare centers and all those things that are so important for the next generation. So, First Nations communities are finding their way into these and a way to support them. We're finding that the public, I think, people looked around and said, wow, BC's the fastest growing economy in the country. And that was because we were doing all that stuff the NDP opposed, like Site C and LNG and oil pipelines. All of that created, I think, a real kind of a boom time for the province. And the memory of that, I know we've been through some lean times since 2017, but that memory, I think, is still there. And people in British Columbia favor pipelines, they favor economic growth, they favor jobs, and they favor resource development. That makes it a whole lot easier to do this stuff.
1: Now, well, yeah, yesterday and even today we were focusing on the Prime Minister's visit and speaking at the Vancouver Board of Trade. And one of the things that, of course, that caught our attention was him basically saying, build it or we build elsewhere. In this case, speaking specifically to the NDP government, who is still, dragging their feet in regards to a potential oil pipeline. Do you think we'll get a new pipeline built that Daniel Smith desperately wants?
0: I think it is very unlikely under this NDP government. And, remember when John Horgan said we're going to use every tool in the toolbox? Well, that certainly seems to be David Eby's approach to these things, too. I mean, they aren't great at executing on just about anything, even the things they want to do. So that's also, I think, working against the likelihood of a pipeline. But, I have two thoughts about that, Jeff. The first is, I don't think it's entirely, I don't think it's wise for the Prime Minister to say, well, we're going to just go do it elsewhere. Because the thing is you can't get Alberta's oil to Asia unless you go through British Columbia. So that's the first thing. So we shouldn't, well, nobody should give up on us yet. The government may change. If it does, I think we absolutely have a real chance of getting this done. If the government doesn't change, maybe they'll build it and they'll name it for David Eby.
1: There you go.
0: Who knows? But at least they'll get it. You know what, Jess? So who cares what is named? At least they'll get the damn thing built.
1: Yeah, that is true. That is true. I mean, maybe I'm getting a bit too granular here. It doesn't look like it's going to be the northern route. I mean, that's what the NDP is not happy with. And of course, Coastal First Nation said they don't lift a tanker ban. Do you see another line on the traditional TMX pipeline and maybe spur line out to Roberts Bank as maybe the great compromise if this does move forward?
0: Yeah, well, you and I have talked about this before, and you know, I mean, I've always thought I think the tanker ban is a silly, you know, bit of fakery, courtesy of our previous prime minister, because there was so much oil going down from Alaska right along the same route at about 12 nautical miles out. So it's not like, you know, it's pretend to think that we have stopped oil from going up and down the North American coast from Alaska. So. But however, having said that, you're quite right. There's a lot of First Nations opposition to it. So if we want to get something done quick, yeah, use the TMX pipeline and absolutely use that spur line right of way that BC Rail preserved, was never sold when the government sold BC Rail, and see if we can get a deal with the Tsawwassen First Nation. See if they want the huge economic benefit that would come from that. So we need the BC government to get out of the way, but I do think it's quite possible to work with the First Nations along the route because they're already dealing with the TMX construction. So those relationships are built, and I don't think it's a long shot to do that.
1: And so just to confirm, there is a right of way there with BC Rail?
0: There is. I mean, the last time I looked, when Gordon Campbell's government sold BC Rail, they for whatever reason held on to the spur line. That's coming down through Langley and to Tsawwassen. And when I was in government, it was on the table as something that we were going to sell. And we decided to hold on to it because we thought it could be of strategic value, not specifically for this, mm-hmm. but it turns out that this could be, unless the NDP government has sold it, and I don't think they have, could turn out to be a real opportunity for us.
1: That's really interesting. I mean, I think if there's a great grand compromise, and I'm sure the federal government does want to, you know, deal with First Nations challenges on the coast, the northern coast, that you have this set line. If you do build that spur line, and as you say, if there is a right of way, it actually makes it a lot easier. You still have to deal with probably the Semiama First Nation and the Tsawwassen First Nation there, but that can be done. That's a potential line that is much easier than perhaps navigating some of the challenges of the old Enbridge line. That's for sure.
0: Up in the north. I mean, yeah. That's a really complicated one. Remember, now, Jazz, you know, remember we had the five conditions?
1: Yes.
0: And everybody in Alberta lost their mind, and Alison Redford refused to talk to me for weeks afterwards. She was so hopping mad. Well, guess what? Turns out that the five conditions are exactly what turned out to be required for every single pipeline and major energy project in British Columbia, because that's the law, and you can't do it without that. And the five conditions were there to enable economic development and energy development in British Columbia. And, you know, if the NDP really want to get on with this, you know, maybe they could bring back the five conditions and say, you know what, if these five conditions are met, we're okay with this resource development. And I know the majority of British Columbians want to see this stuff happen. And, you know, if the NDP are looking for a way to try and, you know, change their mind about this as they have about many other things like LNG and Site C, well, bring back the five conditions.
1: Well, it may happen, that's for sure. Christy, as always, really appreciate your time. Thank you so much.
0: Yeah, thanks for having me, Jez, as always.
1: All right, that is Christy Clark, former Premier of BC, talking to us about Site C and resource development in our province. You're listening to the Jazz Joe Hall Show. Your Buzz Line calls are next.
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1: All right, let's get a live look at the roads with Trish Jewison.
5: Crews are on scene to a crash involving a motorcycle at the Lionsgate Bridge. Expect significant delays north and south. There's a stall at the Pitt River Bridge, westbound at midspan in the right lane. Crews are on scene to a crash in Langley, eastbound on Highway 1 at the 216th Street off-ramp. And there's a barn fire in Delta on 104th Street. It's closed between Ladner Trunk Road and 59th Avenue. 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I'm Trish Jewison in the CK NW Traffic Center.
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1: 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And as we say, you could take half of that home. So do check it out. All right. We, of course, just spoke to Christy Clark, former premier of BC, the woman who promised to take Site C and push it past the point of no return, which she did. And, of course, John Horgan did say yes, ultimately, to Site C moving forward. And today, Site C has been renamed after former premier John Horgan, who had passed away in 2024. Some people thought maybe it should have been named after Christy Clark as she pushed it through as well. But here's one of our Buzzline callers who had a, I guess would describe it as the Great Canadian Compromise. Let's take a listen.
19: Why not call the dam the Clark-Horgan Dam? And that would keep both sides happy. Makes sense to me. Hyphenate it and honor them both. We may not agree with one or both of them politically, but they did a lot of service for the province, and I think they both deserve recognition.
1: Yeah, there you go. The Great Canadian Compromise. We'll continue to follow this story and many others. Hey, thank you for all your Buzzline calls and Open Line calls today. We'll continue our conversation tomorrow. I want to thank our producers, Stephen Chang and Leo Coelho. I'm Jazz Joe Hall. We'll see you back here tomorrow.
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5: Cleared a crash involving a motorcycle at the Lions Gate Bridge, southbound at the north end, so just lots of leftover volume through there now. And watch out for a crash out in Langley on Highway 1 eastbound at the 216th off-ramp with crews on scene. 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In the CKNW Traffic Center, I'm Trish Jewison.
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4: Global News at 6 o'clock. Good evening. I'm Erin Ubells. More reaction to our reports on hundreds of thousands of dollars spent on a Vancouver single-room occupancy hotel, which had two tenants. Tim Perry reports.
5: The two residents were the last people in the 140-room Colonial Hotel, which was being shut down due to lack of maintenance by the owner. The province says the nonprofit agency Atira was paid more than $500,000 for its last 2 months of management with the two remaining tenants. Vancouver Mayor Ken Sim says, respectfully, the amount of money spent is ridiculous.
6: I think, I did the math, and you could rent a place in the nicest hotel in the entire city and still save a bundle of money. It's just bad form. And I think the province really has to get on issues like this and, get their house in order.
5: Downtown Eastside resident Steve Hager, who is currently homeless, is also not impressed.
7: The fact that they got that much money makes me really sick because it's disgusting in there. The fact that they get any money for that building is beyond me, but to get that much money, that makes me really angry.
5: One of those last two tenants has now moved to alternate housing. The other resident, who the government says is a pre-existing tenant of the original landlord, is refusing to move. Tim Perry, Global News.
4: The Supreme Court of Canada will hear British Columbia's appeal in a case testing the legal reach of the province's Indigenous rights legislation, DRIPA. Global's Aaron MacArthur with more.
8: The case centers on whether the UN Declaration on the Rights of Indigenous People has immediate legal force in British Columbia law, or if it remains a policy framework guiding government decisions. Last year, the BC Court of Appeal ruled the province must consult before mineral claims are issued and said DRIPA carries real legal force in interpreting provincial law. Speaking on the ruling, Attorney General Nikki Sharma says the province is seeking certainty around how DRIPA should be applied.
9: There are issues to be clarified at the Supreme Court of Canada level related to the role of the court when it comes to the work that we're doing under.
8: But the opposition says the uncertainty is already affecting resource development, arguing the DRIPA file needs resolution now, not after a Supreme Court ruling, expected sometime next year. Aaron MacArthur, Global News.
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10: Good afternoon. I'm Christy Gordon with your Global Sky Tracker weather forecast. We are looking at beautiful conditions out there today, but we will see a little bit of high-level cloud push across over the next couple of hours. Daytime highs today will be up to 24 degrees away from the water, 20 down near the water's edge, and there will be a little bit of humidity, and so that will make it feel a touch hotter than that, so feeling like 26 inland. On Friday, we're expecting temperatures to be a touch warmer, up to 25 degrees inland, Humidex values up to 27. Saturday, we're going to see continued sunshine, but it will be a little cooler. Highs will range from 20 to 23 degrees. Sunday looks dry, but cooler, and we are expecting mainly overcast skies. But by late in the day Sunday, that's when we're going to see rainfall shift in and will likely continue with a chance of rainfall Monday into Tuesday.
11: Still seeing delays both ways at the Lions Gate Bridge after clearing a crash involving a motorcycle southbound at the north end. And watch out for a barn fire in Delta. 104th Street is closed to traffic between Ladner Trunk and 64th Avenue with crews on scene. 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In the CKNW Traffic Center, I'm Trish Jewison.
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0: Show. We got to talk about taxes. And before your eyes glaze over and you say hard pass, we're not talking about line items on a budget, and we're not talking about the inclusion rate of any particular tax. We're talking about the idea of taxes, what they're for, what they're intended to do. Sometimes they are used as a carrot, and other times they're used as a stick. And more these days, it feels like there is an idea out there that taxes are supposed to be punitive. We're supposed to be punishing people with taxes so that those who have been hard done by society are relieved of their experience in some way. And we hear about it with Zoran Mamdani. We've heard about it from Justin Trudeau. And we sort of want to flip the switch and talk about possibilities. You know, maybe today is the opportunity to blue sky some ideas on how we can reinvent how we tax people and why we tax people. And Jeff Bezos, the fourth richest man in the world, who has made our lives completely different, you can say better or worse, but different with Amazon, was doing a big interview. And he said some pretty bold things, not the least of which is that the bottom half of Americans should pay zero federal income tax. And before you think to yourself, wow, that's a big deal. Well, it would be a big deal for that 50%. But in terms of the contribution to the overall revenue of the federal government, it represents 3% of the taxes. 50% of the people, the top 50% pay 97%. The bottom 50% pay 3%. And so you could make that 3% up elsewhere, and it would mean quite a lot to those people. Let's start with his idea of he gives the example of a nurse in Queens. I want to start there.
1: A nurse in Queens who makes $75,000 a year pays more than $12,000 a year in taxes. Does that really make sense? So people talk about making the tax system more progressive. How about we start by having the nurse in Queens not pay taxes? Why is a nurse in Queens who makes $75,000 a year paying more than $1,000 a month in taxes? That's $1,000 a month that could help with rent or groceries or anything. And so, and by the way, do you know what that all adds up to? The bottom half of income earners in this country pay only 3% of the taxes. So, it's only 3%.
0: Yeah, listen, there's logic there. So we'll follow the logic. I mean, he did also say, like, he knows that he and other billionaires are perceived. He knows how they're perceived, right? He knows that in the narrative of 2026, there are roles that people play. Sometimes it's roles that are due to them and due to the things they do. And other times it's because somebody ascribes them that role. But it doesn't change the fact that if someone was writing a story about life in 2026, there would be some people with black hats and some people with white hats. I'll give you a guess. Who do you think Jeff Bezos knows he's seen as?
1: A nurse in Queens who makes... I think what's going on is that it's kind of a tale of two economies. So you have a bunch of people in this country who are doing really well, but you also have a bunch of people in this country who are struggling. So you would pay rent, groceries. And so what's happening here is politicians are using the kind of age-old technique. So there's this tale of two economies, and they're using this age-old technique of, picking a villain and pointing fingers. But the problem is, that doesn't solve anything.
0: Well, he's right. It doesn't solve anything. And also, it is so devoid of nuance to say that there are bad guys and good guys. I can promise you, in any given day, I do things that would put me on the positive side of the ledger. And there are things I would do that probably wouldn't. And again, if we were to be judged on the worst things we've ever done, we would all be going to the fiery pits of hell. If we were judged on the greatest thing we ever did, we would be right there with a VIP pass through the gates of heaven. And none of us are either one of those things. And yet politicians very much want to ascribe villainy and heroism as it suits their purposes. If you want my 2 cents, and we're talking taxes, so somebody wants those 2 cents. This is it's a very good it's a good idea for a number of reasons. The tax relief for the bottom 50%, but it's also Jeff Bezos coming up with a pressure relief valve for that ascribing of villainy. This would be a way to get everybody to shut the F up. Some loud voices to shut the F up. If Jeff Bezos was able to get the taxes, the income taxes, reduced completely to for 50% of Americans, he would be doing more to alleviate poverty than Mom Donnie could ever do in 5 lifetimes in a fever dream, like ever. That would be significant, especially if it was coupled with additional ways to raise revenue elsewhere. But the problem with a binary system with good guys and bad guys is, nobody ever thinks they're the bad guy, right? Nobody ever thinks they're the bad. And Mom Donnie thinks he's a good guy. And here's Bill Maher, a voice of logic, talking about, you know, what happens if you keep coming after the people you think are the bad guys?
2: The top 10% pay 72% of all federal income taxes, and the bottom half, 3%. The Democratic Socialists talk about socialism like we don't already have a lot. Social Security, unemployment, Medicare, nutritional assistance, Medicaid, Obamacare, disability, housing subsidies. Again, not against it. Just the same question. How can you be soaking the rich and failing the poor so badly?
0: And of course, we know that Mayor Mom Donnie, who sees the world in through the eyes of a simpleton, the eyes of poor people, good, bad people, rich, or bad. Yeah, that's pretty right. That works. When you see it that way, then, and when the world doesn't pan out that way, you have a problem. And he's already been saying enough to scare capital out of New York City. A lot of people have left. A lot of money has left. And more companies, corporations, entire executive offices are decamping for places where they are more welcome. And now he has to do damage control. He went to visit with Jamie Dimon, who's CEO of a huge investment bank, JP Morgan, in the hopes of building bridges and keeping that company in New York. Now, for the record, JP Morgan already has a larger headcount in Texas than they do in New York. But here's what Jamie Dimon said about Mom Donnie. Quote, I don't care what he says. What does he do? I will judge that, because you can talk about morality and ideology all you want, but if things don't get better, you didn't do a good job. And here's some numbers for you about JP Morgan. If JP Morgan pulls the stakes in New York City, they would lose roughly $61 million in corporate taxes alone, hundreds of millions of dollars in taxes related to payroll and property tax. And, you know, that's a big number, but it's not, it's a big number without a comparison. It would take more than 50,000 average earning New Yorkers to equal that tax revenue. JP Morgan goes, it's like 50,000 people leave your city, except a lot of those people, again, they don't put their kids in public school. They're not taking the bus. They're not taking the subway. They're not going to the hospital. They're going to emergency rooms. That's what you would be losing. You'd be losing all of the money and none of the pressures on your resources. And we got a text on the text line regarding Jeff Bezos. He said, that would be great. No tax. We'd have more money to buy stuff on Amazon. That's good thinking, Jeff. Well, I mean, unless you're going to tell people how to spend their money, they can do what they want with it. They have agency over themselves. They are individuals, and we live in a country where you can make your own choices, good or bad. Like I said, we're all endowed with the ability to make both. But I'm not going to tell somebody how to spend their money. And if that's the stuff they want to spend it on, that's the stuff they want to spend it on. Look, we want to take your calls after this. Let's talk taxes. Do you have any ideas? Let's say, like I said, blue sky. I've got an idea for income tax I want to share with you after the break as well, because today there are no bad ideas. This is the Ben Mulrooney Show.
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0: All right, time for you to take over the microphone. 416-870-6400. 416-870-6400 or 1-888-225-TALK. We're talking taxes. And if you've got ideas that are better than the ones that some of the people we've elected have thrown out there, I want to hear them. Jeff Bezos is suggesting that for the bottom 50% of Americans, no one should pay any federal income tax. That amounts to 3% of the federal income tax revenue, and they could more than make up for it elsewhere. That money could be better spent by those people investing in healthcare and, or getting a loan to get or use that money for a car or for education for the kids. Whatever. Doesn't matter. It's their money. I think it's a good idea. It also may shut up some of the people who think that people like him aren't paying their fair share when in reality they pay the lion's share of it. Could they pay more? That's a question that we're all wrestling with. Let's welcome Dan to the conversation. Hey, Dan, how you doing today?
26: I'm doing well. Thanks, Ben. I love your show. I listen to it all the time.
0: Oh, thank you.
26: This is a very important topic, and I think something that we don't talk enough about in terms of politics and the Canadian economy. I mean, if you look at the Canadian economy, what we really need to do is be investing in technology, innovation, science, mm-hmm. engineering to drive the country forward. And a key ingredient in doing that, I think, is lowering personal and corporate income taxes
0: yep.
26: to attract and retain smart, innovative people and companies in Canada. I think one of the things the federal government needs to do is it needs to target smart people in other countries and smart organizations in other countries and attract them to Canada
0: yep.
26: by offering them tax breaks, discounted personal and corporate income tax
0: yep.
26: rates so they can come here. Imagine going to Apple and say, look, move 1,000 employees to Canada, create a big office here, and we're going to give tax breaks not only to Apple, but to your engineers that
0: yeah.
26: you bring here as well. That will drive the Canadian economy.
0: Well, and listen, that dovetails very well into my idea. I want to hear what you have to say about that. But before, I want to remind people, 416-870-6400, 1-888-225-TALK. Yeah, you are using the tax system as a carrot. You're incentivizing behavior. I mean, in keeping with that, I would say, all right, so you're in university. If you declare a major that the country has decided is a priority concentration, like engineering, like quantum computing, like AI, whatever it is, if you've decided that that's what you will pursue, then for the first 5 years of your employment, you'll get 2/3 off of your income tax. So long as you're working in that chosen profession for that first 5 years, 2/3 off, 66% off. I like that idea. I also think we have a problem, Dan, with a very low birth rate amongst, Canadian citizens. We've got new Canadians are having babies, but Canadian citizens generally aren't. And if you get, I hate to say it, I lifted part of this idea from Viktor Orban in Hungary, but it's not a bad idea, is to say, all right, if you have income, you'll get 25% off your first kid. I mean, maybe not 25% off the first kid. You get like 5% off of your income tax for your first kid. Then you're up to 30% off if you have two. You're up to 60% off if you have three. And maybe it tops out at 67% if you have four kids. What would you do? That guarantees that people with income are benefiting from it. And what do people with income do? They want to grow their investments. They want to grow their businesses. And so what do you think of something like that?
26: Well, look, I think both of those ideas have a lot of merit. I really love the university one.
0: Yeah.
26: But I think what's important here and what's really relevant is that we're talking about amending the tax, our tax strategy to really attract and retain, like I said, smart people and smart companies. And so there's lots of levers we can pull to do that. Unfortunately, I think what's happened over time is that, income taxes, taxes really at every level. If you think about income taxes and consumption taxes,
0: yep.
26: like HST and gas taxes and VATs and all the other taxes we have built in,
0: yep.
26: All of these have just gone in one direction up. And what the federal government doesn't realize, there's a well-known economic theory that, the more you tax people, at some point you actually collect less.
0: Yeah.
26: Collect less in tax revenue because people are mm-hmm. less incentive to work and just feed off, the government
0: yeah.
26: handouts, and also more incentivized to cheat.
0: Yeah, well,
26: and
0: not necessarily cheat, but use strategies of tax avoidance. I mean, it happened in the province of Ontario at one point where people just realize it's not worth my while to be playing, to be as strict and listen to the letter of the law. What they say I owe, I'm going to pay somebody to help me avoid some of this stuff. And they found out that they had a massive shortfall in their revenue predictions because people just said, not worth my time to give you ever, not worth my time to work this hard to give you this much. Hey, Dan, thank you very much for the call and thanks for the discussion. Look, sometimes it's just having a conversation about these things that spark a good idea. For example, we found a clip of Jimmy Carr, who is an exceptionally funny stand-up comic. And in order to be this funny, your brain has to operate on really interesting levels. And here's something he said about who might not, maybe we should consider a situation where people of a certain type don't get taxed.
1: What if we didn't tax anyone in their 20s?
2: Mm.
1: What if we just said under 30, you no tax?
2: It's a great idea.
1: So, and you would say in that, you would go, you're incentivizing people not to go to university and to get jobs, okay? Which some people might view as negative. But university is a luxury item. Mm. And luxury items don't work if everyone has them.
0: It's, look, again, it's something to think about, not because it's the idea we should land on, but it's a place to be where that is different than where we are. And if anybody thinks that the tax system that we have is perfect, then you don't have to be participating in this conversation. Then just go back to your perfect lives. Everything's fine. Nothing to see here. Who do we have? We got Rob. Rob, welcome to the Ben Mulrooney Show.
2: Benjamin, great to hear you again.
0: Yes, it's Benedict, though. In Latin, it means blessed. It means blessed.
2: I didn't want to make you think you're being called to the principal's office.
0: All right, so what's up?
2: So for me, like I was telling your producer there, I want some of my taxes back.
0: Yeah.
2: Like right now, the government is incentivizing people to stay home. Right. I got two girls. Mm-hmm. I pay 46% income tax right now. Mm-hmm. I work my butt off. I get nothing, no benefit for it. And anything that my kids need or want, I have to pay for. They want to go to camp.
0: Yep.
2: I got to pay full pop. My daughter, my eldest daughter has some health issues.
0: Yep.
2: It's not covered by OHIP, not covered by my benefits. I'm paying for it.
0: Yeah.
2: Meantime, the guy that's or the lady down the road that's got six kids by four different baby daddies, they're all looked after on the money that is being cut off my paycheck before I even get to see it.
0: No, which is why I think I'm on to something with this idea of incentivizing baby making by way of a reduction in the income tax, because it applies only to people with income.
2: That's right. But no, you can't say that, because people that aren't earning a living, you're still getting an income. They were talking about the basic living income that the government wanted to push through. They tried it in, yeah, I want to say Peterborough or Lindsay or whatever, but what a joke that is. That just incentivizes people not to be productive,
0: but
2: become a net taker and then a net producer.
0: However, that I think it's pretty easy to write in, like, it's an income that is... The basic living income is excluded from the calculation. Hey, Rob, thank you very much. We got Matt with us. Matt, talk to us. You're curious about the Bezos idea. Hello. Oh, did I not click on it? I didn't use the little clicky thing. Matt, welcome.
3: Hello.
0: Hey, Matt. Shoot.
3: Hey. Yeah, so I was just wondering if people are going to be getting, like, Jeff Bezos' idea. Are they then still going to be eligible to vote based on the whole concept of no taxation without representation if you're getting representation without taxation?
0: Oh, yeah. I mean, income tax is only one tax. There's plenty of other taxes that are assigned to you and that you are required to pay. So I get what you're saying. If you remove the obligation to pay into the system, then how much – if you don't have skin in the game, then – I mean, we talk about it here all the time. We want, new people in Canada to co-pay a certain amount of their medical bills so that we all get a sense that they are buying into the system. But in this case, I think what he's doing is he's recognizing that there is inequality out there. The rich are very rich and the poor are struggling in ways they probably haven't in a long time. And this won't even the playing field, but it might take a little pressure off of those people. Anyway, thank you very much for the call, Matt. Thank you. And thanks to all for contributing to this edition of Ben Mulrooney, the Tax Man. When we come back, we're speaking with Mike Van Solen. There is a story out of Ottawa about the military. It's not the one that's been we've been shaking our head over the past couple of days. It's a new one. And we're shaking our heads. That's next.
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1: All right, so there's a couple of sort of big issues that we've been tackling on this show, and we've asked your opinions, and we've asked all sorts of people, some experts, and now we've invited our friend from Oyster Group, Mike Van Solen, in. We're going to call this segment, Mike, Nobody Asked Me But... Okay, so let's start with the latest in the CBC prank show gone wrong.
2: Yes.
1: It's a disaster. It's a disaster for them. And now the latest is there's a guy on YouTube, sort of a conservative commentary guy named Clinton Jaws. That's who he goes by, Clinton Jaws. And he's very successful. He's got about 50,000 subscribers on one channel. He's got another channel that's got like 500,000.
2: Yeah.
1: So he's quite people listen to him. And I didn't know that he was yet again another one of these people who got caught up in this dragnet of lies. And he sort of laid it all to bear in a new video explaining how they caught him, how they lied to him, what they said to him, and how the whole thing went. So let's listen to the first video, like when he realized it was fake.
3: And when Prince William comes out, I look at him and I go, that's not Prince William. This guy's chubby. Short. Prince William's thin, good looking, he has hair. But I convinced myself in my head, and now I'm realizing I'm sitting there for a reason. These people, these production people, wanted me to feel humiliated on stage, which I did.
1: Yeah, you'll remember that part of this part of the story, the prank that they were pulling was they wanted to ask former members of the RCMP what they do in retirement. And the reveal was going to be holding them to account, holding these individual people to account for all the ills, perceived and real, of the RCMP over the course of their history and across this country. And they had a video that was made that symbolized Prince Charles closing down the RCMP because of all of the crimes that they perpetrated on First Nations. And these members of the RCMP were expected to sit there and take responsibility for those things and atone for them or something. I mean, it's ludicrous on its face. It's insulting to our history. It's insulting to them. And so what do you think of that one right there when he said they were designing to make him feel humiliated?
2: I mean, there's so many layers to this story. It's an embarrassment for the CBC. They are, of course, super slow to sort of come to the realization, and I think the proper public apology where they will end up. I find it, I could take it on a few layers. One, satire, political satire is some of the best content
1: Sure.
2: you can find, and when it's done right, it's something I love and will consume endlessly. Satire is also really hard to do, and all the descriptions of this, it's hard to even imagine what was in their head. Like, where were they going other than trying to sandbag these people and make them feel really guilty for it? The PR department at CBC is moving too slow. I think it's ironic that this guy is called Clinton Jaws, because I always think of big organizations in times like this of having a glass jaw. This guy who's not even giving his real name has brought this organization to its knees, and they are spinning. I can only imagine there's consultants and boardrooms of people trying to figure out what to do, even though it's really obvious. You violated basic journalistic principles. You probably perpetrated a fraud on these people.
1: Yeah.
2: They would have defamation cases if any of this ever came to air.
1: Mm-hmm.
2: And of course, it's CBC. It's doing this little foray on taxpayer dollars. But there's no good part to this.
1: No, there's no good part to it. But he continues, and like I said, it's a very raw raw video. It's a stream of consciousness thing. He doesn't appear to have notes in front of him, so he's really speaking from whatever he's got inside him.
2: Right.
1: And this is quite a revealing clip about how he saw his role as a police officer, especially his role as a police officer in relation to First Nations.
3: Every time you guys called the cops, I came. I didn't do anything to you. I helped you. I catered to you. I served and protected you.
1: And I can't get away, like, I can't get away from this. And people are going to, they're going to take this for what it is, and they may like it, and they might think I'm onto something, or they may think I'm full of it. But I have had just about enough of living in a world, living in a country, I should say, where I, the son of an Irish guy yeah. and an immigrant from Serbia, must be responsible for the ills of people who I guess look like me forever.
2: Right.
1: And individuals today are not responsible entirely for their own behavior because of supposedly what the people that look like me did years ago. So I have to assume the responsibility over history, and a lot of people today have no responsibility over their behavior in the moment. And I'm getting to, and that's what he's saying. He's saying, when you called, if you were first nation, I came, I helped you.
2: Right.
1: And you're looking at me because what?
2: Right.
1: And he was hurt.
2: Oh, look, we've lost the concept of personal responsibility in society as we've increasingly become into our different camps, and it's all about identity politics. What gets washed away is personal responsibility. We are willing to offer groups empathy, but we're never willing to give them agency and say, you have responsibility for your actions. The RCMP have, of course, there are great stories to tell of the RCMP and their work with First Nations communities. I am also really confident that reconciliation is not solved or improved by sandbagging other groups now.
1: Yeah.
2: What is an RCMP officer today going to help out in a First Nations community going to be looked at? Like, what was their goal? Just to create more division between First Nations and RCMP officers? Just to make it even harder to work together?
1: Yeah, what did you think of that? What did you think of the CBC's first attempt at damage control when they said, hey, this is an attempt at truth and reconciliation, and comedy can be part of that. And I thought they used the word truth and reconciliation to shut people like me up, firstly.
2: Right.
1: But also, like, you can't get there from here. You can't strive for truth by building, by creating fiction, and you can't get to reconciliation without the truth. So I just saying it doesn't make it so.
2: No, I mean, people know what it's like to work and to get along with people and to build trust and to build community. This is not it. If I were to drag you into my house on a surprise, like, go, you know what, Ghost of Christmas Past, and say, Ben, here's all the things that I believe you've done, and when you thought you were just coming for a dinner party, you're not going to feel more willing to hang out with me. You're not going to feel closer to me, and you're certainly not going to trust me.
1: Yeah. So in the last minute or so that we have, you are now sitting there in the office of the CEO of the CBC, and they say, please help us. What do we do? Give me the bullet points.
2: Get to the end game fast. This is ridiculous. You have to apologize. This violated all your journalistic principles. I'd bring in a third party to look at how this happened, and I would issue an apology to everybody who fraudulently was dragged into the CBC studio under false pretenses.
1: Now, but what would you, if they push back and said, but this wasn't CBC News. CBC News didn't know that this was going on.
2: Doesn't matter. CBC News was ultimately the biggest single agency involved in this. It was their funding from them. Take responsibility. Don't try to diminish your role. Own it. Show leadership and move on.
1: Should people lose their jobs over this?
2: I think accountability is important. Yeah.
1: I mean, yeah, it's hard to fire people in places like that. It's hard. And art is subjective.
2: But if their apology is to be believed, probably somebody does have to go. Like, it does. The reality is this went up a food chain, and it was approved by people with real responsibilities. Yeah. So, either that, they got to be put on leave while the investigation takes place, something like that. But if you don't, you know, every action needs an equal and opposite reaction.
1: Yeah.
2: And something like this happens, people are outraged. You need to, as a CBC, as an organization, to be able to push back in some manner at this time.
1: All right. Well, we're going to talk about Ottawa and the Canadian military and another tempest, which you may say is a teapot and others may say it's not. That's coming up next on the Ben Mulrooney Show.
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1: All right, welcome back to Mike Van Solen from the Oyster Group. We just dealt with solving all the problems, the self-inflicted wounds on the CBC for their boneheaded decisions to try to insult and besmirch some truly undeserving Canadians. And, well, deserving of respect, undeserving of the treatment they got. And now we're going to do the Canadian Armed Forces. And I think more importantly, it's those who have led the Canadian Armed Forces to where they are today.
2: Right.
1: And every now and then you see you get a snapshot of how bad stuff is. Mm-hmm. You wish you could get into a time machine, either go back and fix the past or go to fast forward to the future where we don't have these problems anymore. But here is where we are. And the headline in the Globe and Mail is a goddamn embarrassment. Military asks personnel in the capital region to return field gear, citing critical equipment shortages. The Canadian Armed Forces in the National Capital Area have so few of the things they need, including boots and backpacks, that they're asking veterans and they're asking military personnel, if you're not using it, we could really use it back right now. It's embarrassing.
2: Well, and appreciate the context in that story. When you get down to the bottom of it, and it's kind of like, why is this happening? And the officials explain, well, in Latvia, the one place that we have any meaningful troops deployed, we're trying to go from 2,000 troops to 2,200 troops.
1: Yeah.
2: And that is breaking the back of the Canadian Armed Forces.
1: Yeah.
2: This is a commentary on over 10 years of underfunding. And it goes even before Trudeau, but it was really bad under Trudeau because he almost had sort of a sneering distaste for anything to do with the military. And he wasn't even pretending that he would keep up to the obligations and promises he was making.
1: Yeah.
2: So often we see the headlines about new fighter jets or getting a frigate in
1: right.
2: this piece, and you think, good, we're finally investing, we're doing something. Carney reported that, you know, they've hit their 2% target of GDP and they're moving on. But to understand how threadbare this place is, it's stories like this that really shine a light on it. And you know, I will offer, you know, people, you know, a lot of distaste for Donald Trump in this country. But it's presidents before him who've said, you got to be a real partner, a continental partner to the United States. By being so far behind, we give him this cudgel to hit us with
1: 100%
2: all the time. What would he have had if we had actually been meaningful partners for these last bunch of decades?
1: Yeah, and we have that's just one of the stories that is a black eye,
2: right?
1: I don't think it's not on the men and women in the military. It's on those that have promised that they would have the things they need, so that they could defend us and do their jobs with honor. And then you hear stuff like this, and this is...
2: But it shows it's going to take, I don't know, 5 years, 10 years of real investment, real leadership to piece this thing together.
1: But then there was a story of a couple of weeks ago, it started in Juneau News, ended up in the Globe and Mail, of real problems of cohesion, unit cohesion in new recruits. One of the things is we've lowered the requirements for new recruits. So you've got people who are on the spectrum, and you've got people who are, I don't know, I got vertigo. I don't know. There's all sorts of stuff that you would think.
2: Yeah.
1: I don't know that every unit needs to be representative and reflective of the grand mosaic that is Canada. That's not the point. It's not supposed to be a mirror. It's supposed to be a scalpel.
2: Right.
1: And you hire the best people to get the job done. And then you hear about the in certain units in the leadership ranks, you've got people who are members of the military who've only been in Canada as long as 3 months, and they come from cultures that don't have the necessary respect for women, for these people to see their sisters in arms as partners. Yes. And it's leading to fights between people in the units. So it's not just money. It's a basic conception of what we need of our military to get the job done.
2: Yeah, so many layers. I mean, one, of course, we're having to bring people into the military at record speed. Any organization's going to struggle if they suddenly have to, bring in a whole wave of people, and bringing those people on board is tough. But the military, I think for too long, it's been treated by the Canadian government and the Canadian Armed Forces and how they've thought of it as an employment strategy.
1: Yeah.
2: You know, new Canadians, like, let's get them to work.
1: Yeah.
2: But really, the job of the military, and it's silly for me to sort of say this, is to defend this country. And we need people who can do those roles and do that training and be effective in theaters of war.
1: Yeah.
2: And we're so far removed from even thinking of us of ever having to defend ourselves.
1: Yeah.
2: But, you know, I believe there's been a wake-up call. The world's gotten a little more dangerous. We're playing catch up, and so stories like this are going to show up. We need people who can be effective in these roles.
1: But you would think so, right? I don't know that that's true. I don't know the reaction that you're saying. The world is more dangerous. Unfortunately, there are very loud voices in this country who say we are the problem. Western culture is the problem.
2: Right.
1: It's a bananas situation to be living through. And then sort of the final, I mean, there's plenty of other stories as well, but the final one that we've been following is this the honoring of the military, the Afghan war,
2: right,
1: which they're not even calling a war. They're not even calling it a war. And this is, you can see a picture of it right here. This is what they've selected. They've indigenized the Afghan campaign, and they've selected the imagery of helmets and flak jackets that weren't even used by our military in that war. Those are more akin to what the Americans wore in Vietnam. And there's so many problems with this one. The fact that no veterans spoke at the groundbreaking, and there were three land acknowledgments at the groundbreaking. Yeah.
2: Like, what are we solving for? What is the Canadian military and the Canadian government think they're solving for when they commission something like this?
1: Yeah, well, that Justin did that.
2: Yeah, it's Justin Trudeau. I mean, it has Justin Trudeau written all over.
1: Yeah,
2: right. Like, what are the objectives? We lost way too many great soldiers, men and women in Afghanistan. Honoring them is something that we should be doing 100% as a country. Somehow conflating now with reconciliation, truth and reconciliation, and I don't know, this ham-fisted effort to deal with both at the same time is serving no end.
1: Look, I think, as I said yesterday, the only Indigenous people that I want to honor with this are those who put the uniform on.
2: Sure.
1: And served their country with dignity and honor.
2: Of which there were many. Yeah.
1: I want them to see themselves reflected in that.
2: Right.
1: And I want them to see their service reflected in that. I don't know. I haven't talked to them, but I suspect our men and women in military are pretty much rolling in the same direction. They want to see their struggles. They want to see their sacrifice. They want to see their brothers and sisters in arms reflected in that.
2: Right.
1: The memories that they shared. They want to know that we will remember it when they're gone.
2: I've supported many announcements and press conferences in my day, and if you can't find a single former service member, current service member, to be at the press conference to say a few words, to express their appreciation for the government and commissioning this piece of work, you know you got problems.
1: Yeah, but you know, I don't know if they do, because when I've talked to people, I say, you know, Mark Carney should do something about this. Oh, he's got bigger fish to fry, Ben. I was like, yeah, but these are the small things. Yes, he's got an economy to turn around. He's got to figure out how to reverse course.
2: He's got a military to rebuild.
1: He's got a military to rebuild, and you got to take care of the people who are there, and you have to take care of those who came before them. And I appreciate, yes, he's spending more on them. Everyone gets like a 20% salary bump, right? That's great. That's one thing. But what about those who came home broken?
2: Yeah.
1: Don't you think that maybe if you gave them a memorial where they could go and commune and mourn that reflected what they were feeling, don't you think that would make their lives just a little bit better?
2: Let's also think of people considering joining the Canadian Armed Forces. Mm. And they look at this and go, how would it honor me at the end of my career?
1: Yeah.
2: You know, am I going to be proud? Is my family going to be proud of me? Do I expect that the government will treat me with respect for the service that I offer?
1: All right, Mike Van Solen, thank you very much. I always love it that you come in. I really appreciate being able to look at eye to eye.
2: Yeah. Great to be here, Ben.
1: Yeah. All right. And thank you, Edmonton, for joining us on this Thursday. Come on back for the last day of the week. 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
2: This is Global News. I'm Erin Ubels. Premier David Eby is speaking for the first time since his meeting with the Prime Minister Wednesday in Vancouver. Eby says he and the PM are on the same page and want to work together. He says his priority is to move beyond having possible projects on the major projects list and work towards an agreement between the two sides.
3: My goal was to convince the Prime Minister to give the same level of attention and investment to BC projects as he's giving to Alberta. We have a shared vision. For this country. We have a shared vision for the country's economy. And we are fighting hard for those things here in British Columbia, and we should be fighting side by side. And that was what the discussion was about, and that's what I hope to negotiate in terms of a formal agreement with him, is how exactly we can do these things together, because in the abstract hasn't been working. We have to be specific on how we're going to move forward.
2: A number of BC's projects are already on the list for possible fast track by the federal government, including the LNG expansion project in Kitimat and the Red Chris Copper and Gold Mine. The Site C Dam in BC is officially getting a new name, paying tribute to a former premier.
3: The Site C Dam will be renamed the John Horgan Dam and Generating Station.
4: Premier David Eby making that announcement in Victoria Thursday afternoon. Eby acknowledged the irony in the renaming. Horgan was highly critical of the project. At one point, he posed next to a sign that read, quote, Site C sucks. But after he became premier, he decided to move ahead with it and determined there were too many downsides in canceling the project. Here's Horgan speaking in 2017.
5: Our decision to carry on with the Site C Dam, very difficult choice for many of my colleagues, very difficult choice for me personally. But we had to look at what was in the best interest of British Columbia.
4: Construction on the Site C project began in July 2015, with all six generating units entering service in August last year. EB says a reservoir behind the dam will also be named Nache Mika, which means Dreamer Lake, a name chosen with local First Nations. Joshua Azizi, Global News.
2: Shots fired this afternoon in the Cloverdale area of Surrey. The call came in just before 2:30. Surrey police responded to a business near 58th Avenue and 176th Street, where they found at least one business damaged by gunshots. There are no reported injuries. About 20 minutes later, officers responded to a report of a vehicle fire in South Surrey. The motive for the shots fired is not yet known, though it is not believed to be extortion related. Investigators are looking into whether the vehicle fire is connected. The Supreme Court of Canada will hear British Columbia's appeal in a case testing the legal reach of the province's Indigenous rights legislation, DRIPA.
6: The case centers on whether the UN Declaration on the Rights of Indigenous People has immediate legal force in British Columbia law, or if it remains a policy framework guiding government decisions. Last year, the BC Court of Appeal ruled the province must consult before mineral claims are issued and said DRIPA carries real legal force in interpreting provincial law. Speaking on the ruling, Attorney General Nikki Sharma says the province is seeking certainty around how DRIPA should be applied.
7: There are issues to be clarified at the Supreme Court of Canada level related to the role of the court when it comes to the work that we're doing under.
6: But the opposition says the uncertainty is already affecting resource development, arguing the DRIPA file needs resolution now, not after a Supreme Court ruling, expected sometime next year. Aaron MacArthur, Global News.
2: From the Global News Desk, I'm Erin Ubels.

right, time to get to know your host just a little bit better. Some of you know this story. Some of you are new to the Ben Mulrooney Show. But if you've been following along since the beginning, you know that when I was the host of Canadian Idol, I would drink. I'd have my morning coffee, like

0: or three cups. And then over the course of a work day, I would drink 18 Diet Cokes before the end of the show. 18. I said to my assistant, who one day became my boss, I said, Ryan, I'm gonna have a microphone in this hand, and if you see this hand empty, you're not doing your job. There better be a Diet Coke in this hand at all times. And then I started developing an ulcer, and I stopped drinking it. And now I would say I probably have maybe three on a big week, four Coke Zeros over the course of a week. And sometimes none. I don't think ever more than four. And so there is clearly too many on one side, but is the what I'm drinking too much? I don't know. So let's talk with Leanne Phillipson. She's a registered nutritionist, podcast host, and author. And her podcast is called Eat This with Leanne. And I welcome you to the show, Leanne Phillipson.
1: Thank you, Ben.
0: Yes.
1: 18
0: Diet Cokes a day. Yeah, I love.
1: How did you feel?
0: Oh, I felt like garbage, of course. Felt like garbage because I was drinking 18. But, you know, there's so much in the news about diet sodas. And there's studies that say it can lower cognition. It can lead to diabetes, which surprises a lot of people because they thought it was the sugar that would lead to diabetes. And so there's correlatory info, but there's no causation yet. You can't prove the causation yet. And so where do you land on the notion of we're not going to get rid of all the bad things for all the people. So if we're going to limit the bad things, what's an acceptable risk?
1: So I think when we talk about diet sodas, we also maybe need to just take a step back for a second and talk about like the real version. And, you know, what is it that people are, I'm sorry, I've got a plane going over me
0: That's
1: right
0: okay.
1: now. This is insane. So loud. Sorry, guys.
0: No, I can hear you. You keep going.
1: Oh, okay, great. Regular soda. The reason why the diet kind of came is because everybody became to understand that, you know, your regular soda, it's super high in sugar. Yeah. And drinking anything like soda is just, it's just a super highway of sugar into your bloodstream, into your stomach, then into your bloodstream. Your pancreas has to react, secretes insulin, tries to get it out of the bloodstream and into the cells. And then that's how fat is created. Yeah. Whether it's a carbohydrate, a drink, it just happens faster.
0: Yeah.
1: High fructose corn syrup is terrible for your liver. And now of all ages, non-alcoholic fatty liver disease is turning up for people. So when I talk to people about why do you go to diet sodas? Well, it's because I feel good about it. I don't have as much shame. That's the number one reason why people would move on to a diet soda. In an ideal world, I'm a nutritionist. I would love for people not to drink their sugar because it takes a long time to get into a place where you say, oh, I've had enough.
0: Yeah.
1: And part of the problem with the diet sodas is that the aspartame, the sucralose, the whatever it happens to be, it's almost like it's trying to trick your brain into saying, you've had some sweetness.
0: Yeah.
1: Except it's not glucose. So your brain doesn't get the message that, I'm actually fine now. And that go on to number two, three, number four, number five.
0: I want to ask you. So you're saying I taste the sweetness,
1: but
0: the reaction in my brain is different.
1: Yes, because your blood sugar doesn't raise because it's an artificial sweetener.
0: Okay.
1: And in the end, your brain says, well, where is it? Where's the sweet? Where's the glucose? I thought that something sweet was coming because your taste buds are tasting the sweet. So the signal, the hunger signal, doesn't, that switch doesn't get flipped.
0: Gotcha.
1: And your brain says, okay, great. Yeah. I've had my sweetness now. I can move on and I'll go and have something else on the next blood sugar crash. Then you'll go through the same thing again. But yeah. At least your brain gets satisfied.
0: Yeah. So
1: in the case of the diet, so that it doesn't happen.
0: Mm. And so they'll drink more of it. 18, apparently.
1: You want more sweetness, more sweetness, more sweetness, because your brain is not getting that signal to say, great, thank you very much. I'm done. And I can move on now.
0: What do you make of the people who will go to McDonald's and they will get a Big Mac, extra large, extra value meal, and get the Diet Coke?
1: Yes.
0: It makes sense to them in the moment. What do you say when you see an order like that?
1: I mean, just drive through the drive-thru. Just keep on going. if you can. Yeah. It's not ideal and people don't like it. You know, they say, oh, you're just such a party pooper when you say these things. I totally get that. Mm. I've talked to clients and they say, I prefer the taste of diet to regular.
0: So do I. I mean, I prefer the zero. Totally. Coke Zero now.
1: Yes, that has, I think it is ginseng in it. Well, so it's giving you, rather than getting the caffeine from your Diet Coke, then you're getting a little bit of that sort of herbal. Yeah. It might feel a little herbal, like it's a better one. But if you're drinking that after 12 p.m., you're a sedative, you might as well be having a coffee, because it's going to disrupt your sleep. And the more your sleep is disrupted, the more your blood's disrupted, the more first thing in the morning you're going to give you a kick in the butt to get going, and then the whole cycle starts. So when I talk to people about how on earth can you get off of this roller coaster that you're on, and as you said, you felt like crap, but it takes something in order, in my experience with all of my clients, it takes something to happen in order to, you know, stick an elbow in this wheel that you're on, and this thing of however many drinks you're having.
0: Yeah.
1: Well, and I actually had a client once who had this is a fantastic story. She said, I can't give up my 20 Diet Cokes a day.
0: Oh, she had 20. She beat me.
1: Yeah. Yeah. What is it about the Diet Coke that you love? Number one, it was the whoosh as she opened the can. She was then like transported, or you know, her mouth and her taste buds, they were going, they were ready. And then was the first sip.
0: Yeah.
1: Was almost like a big stress reliever for her.
0: Mm-hmm.
1: So what we did during our, it's a ritual, and it's a way for her to chill out. Yeah. To, you know, she was like, I'm nourishing my nervous system. I'm giving myself the stress release. It just gives me a moment, and I'm somewhere else from where I am right now. And the way that we dealt with it was, I asked her to notice from that first sip, how did it still taste halfway down the can?
0: Yeah.
1: A quarter of the way down the can. And she said, I don't know, I didn't really notice it after that. And eventually we got to a place where she was drinking half a can and she was rid of the rest. It's not easy to do. People think, if I've bought the can, I'm going to drink it all. But she started to have less and less and less of the can. Mm. And then she started to understand her body more and realize that after the flip,
0: that's smart.
1: It's long returns. I don't actually really enjoy the rest of it.
0: Leanne, if she was
1: it's a ritual.
0: If she was, what she was actually saying to you is, she has so much stress in her life that 20 times a day, she needs some sort of help to de-stress. So it would suggest, yes, talk to your nutritionist, but also maybe a mental health professional. We got to run. Leanne, we got to run, but we're going to continue with this conversation. Got lots more to discuss, including, it's not just physical issues with diet sodas. There could be cognitive issues that are going to be dragging you down. So one more thing to talk about with Leanne when we come back. Let's take a look at the roads with 640 Toronto, Big Trouble Traffic.
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1: Welcome back. And we are continuing our conversation with Leanne Phillipson. She's a registered nutritionist. And we're talking about the potential ills that could come from drinking too much Diet Coke or other diet sodas. And I professed my addiction to them back 25 years ago. Someone who is still a proud consumer of Diet Coke is the president of the United States, Mr. Donald J. Trump. And now, Leanne, there's news out of Brazil that if you drink too much of the artificial sweeteners that are common in these sodas, that you could experience significantly faster declines in memory and thinking skills. And the jokes about Donald Trump write themselves. And they said the effect was equivalent to about 1.6 years of extra brain aging. That's scary. That's scary because we have this issue these days where we've extended our lifespan, but that extension hasn't come with a commensurate rise in the quality of that life.
2: Yes, there is health span and there is lifespan. Yeah. And everybody thinks, oh, yeah, I'm going to live till I'm 100. If that last 20 years is, you know, in a home and you have dementia and you don't know who your family are, then that is not lifespan.
1: Yeah.
2: Why would you want to still be around? But this study is, it's emerging research. You know, there's a lot of links to this and there's nothing really definitive yet. So those that are drinking the diet pops, you know, they say, well, they haven't really totally proven it yet. Well, in 2023, the World Health Organization, they put the you know, the word carcinogen next to these artificial sweeteners, which I think is enough to sit up and listen.
1: Yeah.
2: And you can do everything in moderation. It's not that you have to give it up altogether, but for anyone who has some daily consumption, it's the small thing you do and the small things that you change that make a huge difference.
1: Yeah.
2: And there's another aspect to this that artificial sweeteners, they shift the balance of your microbiome, the good versus the bad bugs in your gut. That's called your microbiome.
1: Okay.
2: And because the artificial sweeteners have been linked with a change in your gut microbiome, your gut has 80% of your immune system in there. So it can negatively affect your immune system. Serotonin is made in your gut and that affects your mood and your mental health. So there's another link.
1: That's interesting.
2: Also, even though these artificial sweeteners are, as we talked about before the break, we talked about the, you know, this, your brain not getting the message. You think it's okay. I'm not having sugar. So it's really not a problem, but in a very roundabout way, you can still end up with blood sugar problems.
1: Right.
2: If you're trying to having the diet in the first place. And dementia is now called diabetes type 3.
1: Interesting. Now, we got a couple of texts, and this is one that's going to we're going to have to lean into your expertise on this one. What are the effects of phosphate in pop and the effects on bone loss and osteoporosis? Mm.
2: Yeah, that's a really big one. It's a huge, there's some antagonistic nutrients and the phosphorus and calcium are antagonists. So there is research that says the more bubbly water, including soda water, which is a great alternative if you need the bubbles to the sweeter versions, diet or otherwise. So there is some research stating stay off the bubbly water if you have osteopenia, which is the beginning of osteoporosis, or weak bones.
1: Yeah.
2: So that's a very, very good one to highlight.
1: You know, I want you to know that I did do a positive swap in terms of the bubbled drinks. I went from 18 Diet Cokes a day to at least a handful of tequila sodas. At least a handful. So, but you know, and you know, tequila is.
2: You've got the soda in there.
1: The soda's in
2: tequila,
1: there. Yeah, I get my citrus in the lime juice. You know, as far as I'm concerned,
2: a little bit of vitamin C.
1: Yes, as far as I'm concerned, that is a net positive. And like I said, after that first drink, everything my kids do is adorable. So.
2: Oh, without a doubt.
1: Yeah.
2: Without a doubt.
1: All right. Yeah. Here's another one. I knew the ill effects of pop 30 years ago. Did not let my children have it today. They are slim and healthy and have no desire for it. Well, good for you. I'm just kidding.
2: My kids complain all the time about mom being a nutritionist, but I know somewhere deep in there, it's going to, you know, the things that they do now. are their own choices, but they have a foundation. Yeah, so well done to any parent that has positively influenced on every aspect of your child's life, not just food.
1: Hey, let me ask you a question, Leanne. There are so many nutrition and health influencers out there, some, most of whom do not have your background and your education and your, you know, your desire to get it right. They're going out there for clout and they're going out there for to say that thing that's going to get them to go viral. When you look at that and you look at that, these are the people who are, for better or for worse, sort of the face of the type of thing that you do. How do you feel about that?
2: It scares me in some respects because I've been doing this for over 25 years and dedicated my life to helping new parents to feed their babies. I've written 2 books about families. You know, my podcast, over 200 episodes, was digging in deep so people understand and really take power in themselves and understanding themselves. I'm actually just launching a new program called Foundations Before Fixes so that people can stop listening to the influencers and all the things that you used to do, get in a cold plunge, do this, do that, optimize your handful of supplements, all of that stuff. And how about we look at your nervous system and just like listen in, listen in to yourself, because I think all of these influencer type biohacking type things, it's we've gone to the other extreme, which is so incredibly common.
1: You've been doing this.
2: The only thing I can do is offer better things, which is what I'm doing with this new program.
1: Now, you've been doing this for since before that world was invented. Has that world tried to invade yours? Have you been going about your life and going about your career, and then has this sort of this new era, have the people who are pushing the products, have they come to you? And they said, hey, we got this great thing. It'd be awesome. Well, here, we'll give you some money just to talk about how great these products are for people.
2: Back in the day, I also had some submarine vendors who wanted me to tell a pregnant mom that the meatball sub was there. So
1: hold on. You're saying the meatball sub is not good for my I was gonna make, okay, fact. I'm gonna say it all today. I'm laying it bare for you. But before we came on air, I told my producer and my tech producer over here. I said I'm going home tonight, and I saw this thing on Instagram. I am making pizza meatball subs.
2: Way.
1: And I explained it. All it is bread and like a pizza, and you put the meatballs inside it, you cover it with cheese, and you stick it in the air fryer. And all I care about in this moment is, will my kids eat? Although I did get them, convince them that we were going to have some, vegetables on the side. And that was it.
2: Okay.
1: I had to tell you. It feels like I'm talking. Feels like I'm talking to like a religious figure. You're just making me want to unburden myself, Leanne.
2: Oh. Throw some spinach in with that meatball when you cover it up.
1: Ooh, not a bad idea. Yeah, I might do that. Leanne, how hard is it once kids get onto it? On like, would they get the hook of that taste? How hard is it to get them off of it? Do their brains create? Is it an addictive thing?
2: It is definitely addictive. And there are so many people out there that are truly addicted. It's not alcohol. It's not, you know, all the other things that anybody can be addicted to, but it's ultra processed food. It's the sweetness that you taste, whether it is from a zero product or a full high fructose corn syrup product. Your brain gets the message all the time. And the more it gets, the more it wants.
1: Yeah.
2: There are studies that have looked at cocaine versus sugar and the effect of it on the brain, and it's not dissimilar.
1: Interesting.
2: So when you're dealing with a child, you have to know that you have to wean them off of it. It depends on the parent. Some people just go cold turkey, but a really great alternative could be kombucha, which is fermented tea. You still have the bubbles, you still have the sweetness. It's got a funny beerish aftertaste to it, but it is still in the realm of something sweet pop-esque, but it also has very good bacteria in it. It's a fermented tea, so it's giving those giving your gut microbiome what it needs, but it is tricky. You'll probably need some help to get them off.
1: Leanne Philipson, leannephilipson.com, registered nutritionist, podcast host, Eat This with Leanne, obviously an author as well. Thank you so much for being here. I feel lighter already.
2: My pleasure.
1: Thank you so much. All the best. All right, don't go anywhere. When we come back, we're going to be talking with the first female commanding officer of Canada's Snowbirds, because we've been told they're out of commission until the 2030s. Another story of us not doing what we should be doing to support these things that matter to Canadians. Don't go anywhere.
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1: I think so many Canadians have a memory, at least one memory, of going to an air show or being at a Canada Day celebration or a Victoria Day. It doesn't matter. You're outside in Canada at some point as a kid and your eyes look to the sky and you see planes flying in such tight formation that they look like they are. It's a hive mind. It's got to be. It's got to be a trick. The skill required to get those planes to fly that closely together. I mean, it's crazy. And what they do, they inspire awe in the eyes and the hearts and the minds and the souls of young Canadians. And of course, I'm talking about the snowbirds. They are unlike anything I'd ever seen as a kid. I don't think I'll ever see talent and skill like that again. And sadly, there's going to be a generation of kids who won't be seeing it because it's been announced that the federal government is retiring the snowbirds aging CT-114 Tudor jets after the 2026 season. And to talk about this, we're joined by Maryse Carmichael. She's the first Canadian Forces Snowbirds pilot and first female commanding officer of the Canadian Forces Snowbirds. Maryse, thank you for being here and thank you for your service.
19: Well, thank you. And thank you for allowing me to talk a little bit about the snowbirds.
1: It's a sad moment. Look, I get it. We got to replace the planes, but feels weird to me that we didn't plan for this. You know, our prime minister said, look, I inherited this and they're at the end of their life. But the end of the life of a plane is not a surprise necessarily. These things require maintenance, and you can tell, somebody can say, hey, we're running out of the parts. They don't make these parts anymore. And we don't have enough runway to get these to when we get the new planes, pun intended.
19: And absolutely. I mean, the planes are 63 years old. The snowbirds have been flying them for 55 years. We knew this was coming. And you know what? What you mentioned right at the beginning of the introduction, that was me. I was that little kid at the Bagotville International Air Show in the late 70s, and I saw the 9 red and white jets in the sky.
1: Wow.
19: Thinking, oh, are they going to hit each other? Yeah. What? And then I thought about, you know, the pilots that were in the cockpit. And then, you know what? I decided that I would later on join the Canadian Armed Forces and become a snowbird pilot. I was fully inspired by that.
1: That's amazing.
19: And now, yeah, and sadly, now there's a generation, because we're talking about a pause for what, 3, 4, 5?
1: Yeah, at
19: 6
1: least.
19: Years?
1: Yeah.
19: And yes.
1: And look, I mean, that's one thing. That's a very Canadian government thing to wait till the last possible second and then say, oh, we had no choice. We have to wait for these planes. I'm used to that. The thing that upsets me on your behalf, and I'm sure I'd love for you to speak on this, is in the CTV News video that I saw, the Alumni Association of the Snowbirds were referencing the fact that the planes, it's not a apples to apples swap. You're going from these jets to turboprops, which feels to me like a technological step backward. And the Alumni Association said, this would not have been our first choice, which implies heavily that they were not consulted. So what the heck's going on here?
19: Yeah, so you know, for me, the airplane is one thing. The pause is certainly another great concern. The planes that are, I mean, I applaud the government for selecting a replacement. So that's wonderful to see that at a time where we know the Royal Canadian Air Force is going through a tremendous program of modernization. Several fleets are getting replaced. So there are some significant challenges, both on the personal side, some shortages there, some of the fleets that are getting replaced, and now one more fleet that's getting replaced. But this pause is such an issue. And, you know, I'm going to talk to you as a pilot, really, and as a former commanding officer. The skills that are required to fly a 9-plane show, low-level, full aerobatics, sometimes flying formation inverted at 300 feet from the ground.
1: Yeah.
19: Those skills take time to develop. Mm. We're talking about 55 years of learning.
1: Yeah. And is it, Maryse, tell me, is when a new pilot comes into the snowbirds, is it part of the protocol for the elder statesmen and women of the snowbirds to teach?
19: Absolutely.
1: To teach the unteachable?
19: Absolutely. Yeah. And, you know, I arrived at the squadron with the snowbirds, I was already an instructor. Yeah. I had 1,500 hours on the airplane.
1: Yeah.
19: Even then, it took me 6 months over the winter to get ready for our show season.
1: So, what are those things that you had to learn? Because put me in the cockpit with you. Okay, I'm in the plane with you, and I look to my left, and there's I can see the individual beard hairs on the pilot next to me. Yeah. it's that's how close they are. So what? It's different, right? Everything about it's different. Talk to me about the pressure. Tell me what it's like being in that cockpit.
19: So I would say the most important thing that you have to learn is how to handle emergencies in a large formation. You're not only by yourself in your own airplane that you can react whichever way you want. Now, in nine airplane formation, the formation integrity is essential. Yeah. You are close to the ground. How are you going to handle those emergencies? Another really important factor is those rejoins. You know, sometimes you do a Canada burst or you do some type of split.
1: Yeah.
19: Well, you all have to come back in formation. So now we're talking about eight airplanes rejoining on lead. So again, you're close to the ground. So you have to be really aware. And then another really important thing that happens over the entire winter is building trust. Yeah. Between all nine members, all nine pilots that are flying.
1: And how much of that is living together in Moose Jaw?
19: Yes, it's living together. It's trusting each other that when I say I will be exactly 6 feet from your wing tip, I will be there.
1: Wow.
19: You know, and you can trust me that I will be there. And if I'm not, I'm going to tell you that I'm not there and I will communicate properly. So there's a lot of operational expertise.
1: Yeah.
19: That you can't just put that on the shelf and then in 5 years say, we're going to pick that up. And
1: you can't pause it. Maryse, what happens if you're in formation and, I don't know, there's wind or there's, something happens. The sun gets in somebody's
19: eye. Engine failure.
1: Somebody sneezes. What happens if the tips of the wings touch?
19: It really depends how hard you touch. It has happened in the past where, you know, you basically swap paint, as we say, and you're okay and you can continue flying. Sadly, back in 1998, two airplanes touched. Mm. One lost a portion of their tail, and sadly, the pilot lost his life.
1: Mm.
19: So this is the type of risk we're dealing with.
1: Yeah.
19: And to me, a long pause, you're now increasing the cost to reform this aerobatic team. And then it's riskier, that's for sure.
1: What is your most proud moment as a snowbird pilot? What is your craziest story? Mm-hmm. And what are the memories you carry around with you? We only have about a minute left, so I'm going to ask you to go quickly.
19: Yes. Well, Ben, you know what? Proudest moment being over Parliament Hill on Canada Day. Yeah. It does not get any better than that.
1: Remember
19: that.
1: What year it was? Because I might have been down there staring at you guys.
19: 2002.
1: Ah, no. I was out of there. No, but I remember watching the snowbirds back in the day on Canada Day. That's wonderful.
19: But that's what the snowbirds bring, is the inspiration, the pride, and the moment in time in Canada's history where it is so important to show strength, to show pride, and to get the entire country together. So the snowbirds are there. They're red and white jet. They fly the Canadian flag across North America, and they're ambassadors. We need them. We cannot have this spot.
1: Maryse Carmichael, thank you very much. Again, thank you for your service. Thank you for the memories that you've built for generations of Canadians. The snowbirds are gone temporarily. They certainly won't be forgotten. And here's hoping you and the team are able to pick up where you left off. Thank you very much.
19: Thank you for the conversation. It was great.
1: All right. We've got Eric Cam joining us next. We're talking about a $9 cup of coffee. Is it worth it? Can it be justified? And or maybe you're spending too much on coffee altogether. We'll talk about that next.
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1: Welcome back. And so I went to Tim's this morning to get a farmer's wrap, and I do a little switch. I get rid of the hash brown and I replace it with a second egg, and it's better for you. And I don't miss it. But I realized in purchasing this very filling breakfast that it costs less than a particular coffee that I get for a special someone in my life every morning and at Starbucks. And that's important because of what we're about to talk about next. So let's welcome Eric Kam, economics professor from Toronto Metropolitan University, into the conversation. How you doing, my friend?
37: I'm well. How are you?
1: I'm good. What do you start your day with? Because I just take black coffee wherever I can get it.
37: I like coffee that's on sale. So no matter what's on sale at Costco or wherever else I happen to be, when I see it on sale, either as a Keurig cup or as a powder,
1: yep,
37: or as a something I have to grind in my grinder, I don't care. Cheap. I drink four or five or six a day, Ben.
1: Yep.
37: So I honestly can drink anything.
1: But for me, yeah, for me, it's a vehicle to get caffeine into my bloodstream. That's it. I'm not looking for to change my life, except just make me a little more awake. But anyway, the reason we brought up the cost of coffee is the CEO of Starbucks is defending the fact that they have a $9 cup of coffee. Let's listen to this defense.
38: In some cases, you know, a $9 experience does feel like you're splurging. And then what that means is we have to make it worthwhile. What we're seeing is people, you know, they want to have a special experience. And regardless of what your income level is, in some cases, you know, a $9 experience does feel like you're splurging. And then what that means is we have to make it worthwhile, right?
1: And look, Eric, I don't know where you're going to go with this. There's a part of me that does appreciate a certain extent of that logic. For example, at the Starbucks by my place, the barista Donnie is the nicest, most charming guy. And he knows the one thing I go in for. And when he sees me walk in, he starts working on it. So that by the time it's ready sometimes before I've even ordered for it. And I promise you, it does make up for the cost to a certain extent. But I'm going to ask you this question. Does he even need to be justifying the $9 coffee? I mean, if it doesn't sell, they'll change it.
37: Well, that's exactly right. There are, you know, the market can fix everything if you let the market work. But to your point, Ben, and you really hit it, Starbucks stopped being a coffee company a long time ago, right? Starbucks is selling convenience, customization, social spaces, mobile ordering, and what economists we like to call a premium experience. So yeah. The issue is that, you know, consumers are increasingly reaching sort of this psychological limit, right? Yes, we live in a world of high cost rent, groceries, and debt payments. So when someone sees a $9 coffee, they shudder. But in reality, they're not holding a knife at your back. They're going to offer you this premium experience. And as it should be in a market economy, if you want to buy it, you will. And if you don't want to buy it, you won't. So I don't see a problem with this.
1: Well, also, let's not forget, you mentioned their business and not into coffee. They're also an unregulated bank and a huge one at that. The amount of money that they're sitting on from people giving them money to load up on their cards, it's in the tens of billions of dollars. I don't know what they do with that money, because they're not just sitting on it waiting for you to buy yourself a latte. But yeah, that's a big part of their business today.
37: Well, you know, Ben, okay, two things to that. Number one, that's the same as the famous line in the movie about McDonald's. You thought you were in the burger business.
1: Yeah.
37: You're in the land business. So a lot of that's the same. And number two, people that love Starbucks are going to go to Starbucks.
1: Yep.
37: Me personally, I don't care if you call it Ethiopian blend. I know burnt coffee when I can taste it.
1: Okay, so yeah, so you and I found common cause. The market will correct it. If it's too expensive, they'll figure out a way to part ways with that idea. But here's somebody who is making a good point about the high cost of coffee in your life, and it's Kevin O'Leary.
6: Stop buying coffee for $5.50. I can walk around with anybody for a day and show you that they're wasting 15% of their money, sometimes 20. Stupid stuff. You know, you go to work, you spend $15 on a sandwich. What are you, an idiot? It costs you 99 cents to make a sandwich at home and bring it with you. So what if you bring it with you? Bring your own water if you have to, or your own drink, or bring your own coffee mug. You start to add that up every day, it's a ton of money. Most people, particularly working in metropolitan cities that are just starting out on their job, making their first $60,000, piss away about $15,000 a year on stupid stuff. And that's what they should stop doing.
1: Listen, I know a lot of people don't have a lot of time for Kevin O'Leary, but he's given out some pretty solid free advice.
37: Well, yes, he did. Yeah, he's a bit of a yutz, but he did give out some good advice. I mean, from a pure budgeting perspective, the man's absolutely not wrong. Yeah. But where economists and behavioral researchers would push back a little, Ben, is the assumption that humans make these decisions based purely to maximize financial efficiency. People also value time, convenience, social interaction, work-life balance. So buying lunch for some people might not just be about food. It can be a stress reliever. It can save preparation time or just give you some social connection during the day. So, you know, what's connecting this story to the previous story is some people cannot buy their coffee or their lunch out, and let's hope that they don't. But for those who do, there is a sort of a higher cause other than just the eating part of the day.
1: For I'm now at the point in my life where, you know, priorities have changed with the kids being how old they are. In short order, they're going to be going away to university. That comes with its own raft of costs. And I can afford a coffee every day if I want, but it hurts me to spend that money because I know that I could spend it on something else that I probably want more. And that was going to make me feel better than that cup of coffee that is only, as I said, a vehicle for caffeine. So, you know, sometimes you got to go through the fire to make sure you don't get burnt in the future, but you got to get burnt first.
37: You know what, yeah. Ben, I got to tell you quickly, you know what? We're, you know, you and I are around the same age. We all have kids. And I find as I get older, I can't justify it for me, but I can justify it for my children.
1: Yeah, 100%. Absolutely. Okay, let's talk about the alcohol ban. A lot of people thought, you know, Doug Ford of Ontario, a few other provinces, were going to ban Americans, the purchase of American booze in their provinces. And it wasn't going to affect the Americans. Turns out it is hurting them. It's hurting them in significant ways. And the U.S. Spirits Group is describing the impact of these boycotts as devastating. And people say, yeah, okay, well then go tell your president. But it seems like they want their cake, they want their rum cake, and they want to eat it too.
37: Yeah, and for many Canadians, refusing American spirits feels like some odd act of economic patriotism, right? It's a way of expressing frustration with broader political or trade tensions. And, you know, emotionally, it does create a sense of odd, I find, solidarity or national pride. I mean, I've seen us rally around hockey, but never rally around alcohol. Listen, the reality is, you're right. Anytime there's a boycott, anytime that there's trade dysfunction, both sides do get hurt. But what is not disputable is that this can only hurt Canada more than it hurts the United States just by the sheer size of the two economies, Ben.
1: Look, and you brought it up, so let's finish on this. Is I find it very rich that some of these elbows up people who support boycotting American this and American that are supporting the Carolina Hurricanes in their attempt to take down the only Canadian team left in the NHL playoffs. Called the Canadians. I got a producer over here who's agreeing. Yes, he's going to support the Hurricanes. At this time where we are under siege, this is our sport, this is our culture, this is the only Canadian team left in a league that we founded at a time where we're being told by Canadian, but supporting the Canadians as they try to be the first team to bring the cup back since 1993, that's a bridge too far?
2: It is a bridge too far.
1: You hear what I'm dealing with here?
2: You agree with me,
37: right,
2: Eric?
37: Okay. First of all, guys, calm down. Right? you get a little bit like coffee. You get to support whoever you want to support. What actually scares me over and above all this is that now this trade dispute is becoming aligned with cultural identity. And once that happens, we know that disputes tend to last longer and become harder to reverse. And we don't want this, as bad as this thing is, you don't want it to last one day longer than it has to. So, listen, I know where you're coming from. And Ben, go Montreal, go.
1: Hell yes. No,
2: Boo.
1: You're not. Turn his microphone off.
2: Boo, Eric.
1: Yeah, turn
2: Boo.
1: His microphone off. Yeah, you've talked too much. Okay, Eric Kam, thank you very much, my friend.
37: Stay healthy, both of you.
1: And just a reminder, if you want more BMS, check out the podcast. Find even more content on social media and on YouTube. Coming up for our Toronto audience, did you know that certain people at City Hall might have wanted to change the name of Queen's Park? Queen's Park. That's coming up next.
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14: The Whitecaps hit the road again Saturday night, still top of the Western Conference, despite a heartbreaking stoppage time loss in Houston. Now Vancouver heads to California, looking to bounce back against San Diego FC. Brian White leads the attack. Sebastian Berhalter continues his breakout season. And the Caps look to...

0: reports.
1: Last October, 39-year-old Yin Young Derek Chan pleaded guilty to a number of offenses involving 652 women and girls. The photos and videos were taken in locations across the capital region, including inside businesses, at beaches, and through the windows of private homes. During the investigation, the images were found on a variety of websites and were viewed by people around the world. Saanich Police Deputy Chief Constable Damian Kowalowicz.
2: This is a serious breach of privacy that has affected hundreds of people in the Greater Victoria area. It will likely have an impact on the community and potentially even the province because it is such a significant case.
1: In court today, Chan was sentenced to 4.5 years behind bars. But with time already served, he will be out in roughly 2.5 years. Police have formally identified 40 victims. Anyone else who believes they may have been affected is asked to contact Saanich Police. Kylie Stanton, Global News.
0: More reaction to our reports on hundreds of thousands of dollars spent on a Vancouver single-room occupancy hotel, which had two tenants. Global's Tim Perry has the story.
3: The two residents were the last people in the 140-room Colonial Hotel, which was being shut down due to lack of maintenance by the owner. The province says the nonprofit agency Atira was paid more than $500,000 for its last 2 months of management with the two remaining tenants. Vancouver Mayor Ken Sim says, respectfully, the amount of money spent is ridiculous.
4: I think, I did math, and you could rent a place in the nicest hotel in the entire city and still save a bundle of money. It's just bad form, and I think the province really has to get on issues like this and, get their house in order.
3: Downtown Eastside resident Steve Hager, who is currently homeless, is also not impressed.
5: The fact that they got that much money makes me really sick because it's disgusting in there. The fact that they gave any money for that building is beyond me, but to get that much money, that makes me really angry.
3: One of those last two tenants has now moved to alternate housing. The other resident, who the government says is a pre-existing tenant of the original landlord, is refusing to move. Tim Perry, Global News.
0: North Shore Tradition won't be taking place this year because of the 2026 FIFA World Cup. Lynn Valley Days, a community festival that's been around for more than a century, features a parade, live music, and family activities. The festival will return next year, but organizer Eric Mura says they've canceled this year's event after learning the required policing and security resources are being redirected to Vancouver for the World Cup.
6: The festival itself also now requires barriers to protect the general populace when they're on the fields. And all of these are just large drains that are very well supported through our local governments and authorities. But when you have a major world event happening, I think we need to be understanding of the resources we have to share for the bigger picture. And as an organization, we cannot take the risk.
0: This year's Concord Pacific Dragon Boat Festival is also canceled due to the World Cup. And Italian Day on the Drive was at risk of cancellation, with organizers pointing to sponsorship dollars being pulled toward FIFA-related events. And the city has since stepped in with a one-time $60,000 grant. From the Global News Desk, I'm Erin Ubels.
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8: Hey, welcome into The Last Show, the program where you might learn a thing or two, but might lose a brain cell or two along the way as well. Here's what's coming up on the show. Amazon CEO Jeff Bezos is making the claim the lowest earners should pay no taxes. That's all fine and well until you ask, what's his agenda? He's the fourth richest person in the world. That halfway through the hour. Then afterward, a Nobel Prize winning physicist is sounding the alarm bells, saying humanity might not make it another 50 years. Towards the end of the hour, we'll talk to the scientist and ask, are we doomed or just massive morons mismanaging missiles? Ooh, alliteration. But I'm serious here. We're talking nuclear ones. Those are some of the topics and discussion coming up on the show this evening. There will be more. Let's dive in. Want to know whether the podcast you're listening to right now is

0: 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Well, online streaming platform Spotify might just have the feature for you. I am here with Carmi Levy. It is time for Technology Time. We're talking stories from the tech industry, the ones you need to know about, and maybe some of the ones you wish you didn't. Carmi, welcome to the show.
1: Good to be with you, David. Thanks for having me.
0: We were talking about this last week, the week before, about an incredible wealth of content online on podcast streaming platforms that is just AI slop. It's like generated voices talking nonsense, which is fine, I guess. It's okay to like aggregate news using AI, maybe. But when you're browsing for stuff, you probably want to know what's real and what's not. Enter Spotify's new feature.
1: Yeah, so it's called Verified by Spotify, and basically it's a badge that comes with a light green checkmark icon that confirms that, yeah, this podcast is the real deal. It is created and voiced and produced by actual human beings, not by AI. And this follows a very similar effort by Spotify to apply the same kind of verification, the same kind of transparency labeling to music as well. So now, essentially, anything that you see on Spotify will, over the next few weeks and months, they're going to gradually roll it out across the platforms. It'll be easier to tell the difference between AI-generated content and human-generated content. And I think that's really the thing, is we know that AI slop is overwhelming every single platform. LinkedIn, for example, most of the long-form content on that platform is AI-generated. What's frustrating is it isn't easy to tell the difference until you actually start listening to it or reading it or otherwise consuming it. And so this will make it easier for you to kind of see it on a list and decide, I really don't want to listen to machines giving me a podcast. I want to find humans. This makes it easier to sort of for the humans to stand out from all of that AI slop.
0: For now, you get a blue check mark for that. But then eventually when Elon Musk buys Spotify, you'll get your blue check mark for something else. Is that what you're saying?
1: Probably. And at some point, someone will have to pay for it. But right now, unlike X, Spotify is not forcing anyone to pay for that privilege. It is simply using its own technologies to identify which ones are and are not AI generated.
0: Well, shameless plug, you can listen to The Last Show as a podcast, including It's Time for Technology Time. 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And I'm going to investigate this blue check mark over the next few days. All right.
1: Yeah. And I promise we are very much human.
0: Well, you know, in the sense that like we're living and breathing, but I'm more like I identify as a mutant, you know, that's kind of.
1: But the kindest mutant I know.
0: Well, thank you. Thank you. I think this is apt, and I think most platforms will need to do this. And honestly, I wouldn't be so surprised if we see like YouTube do this, where it's like, because we see a lot of YouTube channels that is just AI slop, and you get cat videos that are obviously AI generated, getting 15 billion views. Which is all fine and well. Again, people like that kind of content. But I want to know whether the creator behind something is real or not. Of course, How do you verify it? That's a whole other thing.
1: Yeah, I mean, we'll see if it's accurate. And obviously, we'll follow this to determine how successful they are. But, you know, yeah, make it easier for me to tell. Be more transparent. I think this is a good thing so that we can make better decisions about what we consume and not sort of, you know, be led astray. I think that's the problem now. I don't think people are upset with AI per se. They're upset that it's hard to tell the difference. And now finally, platforms are getting on board. I would expect them all to do that. If they don't, it's a credibility issue. You're not as credible. We as users, as consumers, will not spend as much time on platforms that don't make it easy to differentiate them.
0: Let's go to the conflict in the Middle East, in Iran, to the Strait of Hormuz. I feel like that's a waterway that most people in North America like had never heard of up until a few months ago, and now it's all we talk about. But let's look at it from a tech angle. What people don't know about most of these waterways that are like high trafficked and connect countries and so forth, there's often internet cabling running along the bottom of them, fiber optic cabling. Also, like, how do you think you're going to the BBC right now on the internet if you're going to the BBC? But how do you think you connect to any country over the internet? It's not over Wi-Fi. There are fiber optic cables underneath our oceans, underneath our seas, and that's how the internet works. So what is exactly going on? What is Iran saying about these cables in that strait?
1: So they are suggesting their spokesperson for the military, as well as the Islamic Revolutionary Guard Corps, they have said they will, very cryptically, we will impose fees on internet cables. They didn't provide any more details on that. But essentially, they're threatening to, you know, the Strait of Hormuz is already a choke point for ship traffic. They now want to make it a choke point for digital traffic as well. And you're right. Most most of us don't pay attention to the fact that cables handle most global internet traffic. And of course, we only hear about it when those cables are interrupted. And there have been cases leading up to and during the current conflict where these cables have been cut, in many cases accidentally, or in some cases deliberately by military. There are accusations that Iranian boats are trolling the bottom of the Straits of Hormuz and deliberately damaging them. In some cases, ships that have been disabled in military action, when they put their anchors down, they drag it on the floor of the straits, and they damage these cables. And so it's a significant problem for regional internet traffic, but of course it ripples out globally as well. And it's chilling. We're already seeing data centers in the region that have been hit by missiles and drones, specifically in the United Arab Emirates and Bahrain, and Amazon. They're essentially, you know, those data centers are shut down while they repair them. And so it's a major infrastructure problem for the technology industry. And now Iran has just added another layer onto it, which could affect our ability, even from here on this side of the ocean, to attach to or use resources that are in that region, or, you know, other resources that might have used that traffic, those channels of communication that go under the straits.
0: It really gets you thinking, like, cables are run between Europe and North America, and I don't know, Russia, I'm not saying Russia's cutting cables right now, but if there was conflict, any country with a sophisticated, like, submarine technology or even just anchor dragging can just, like, cut off the internet for whole continents with some strategically placed cable damage actions.
1: And we have actually seen reports of that. Ukraine has accused the Russians of engaging in that kind of activity in the Black Sea, because, of course, there are cables under the Black Sea as well. And so the first thing that you do in war is you use the fog of war to your advantage. And increasingly, as society becomes more digitized, more interconnected, those channels of communication, so including wireline networks that go under the sea, are being targeted to gain military advantage. We saw it in Ukraine. Now we're starting to see it in Iran, and I would expect it to become more obvious to us going forward. Probably something for us to keep our eyes open for. Obviously, no one's cutting cables here in Canada or in North America, but it still affects us because the internet is a global resource.
0: Yeah, and the cables are fascinating. Like, and they just lay them on the ocean floor. You'd think they'd bury them or something.
1: Yeah, no, they don't. They're just there, right? And if you're a diver and you went down there, you could actually see it. You could touch it. And unfortunately, I mean, there's, you know, think of the billions of dollars worth of data that are flowing over them, and interrupting that could be, a significant disadvantage if you're on the wrong side of that.
0: Yeah, if you're diving down there with a magnifying glass, you could see the entire internet. Is that how that works? Probably not. When we come back, we'll talk a ridiculous story. A Pizza Hut, a franchisee of Pizza Hut, claims they have lost $100 million because of AI. What is going on? I didn't know Pizza Hut had that much money, and I didn't know it had that much money that AI could cause them to lose it. We'll give you more details in a moment.
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17: We go to a very important story dealing with a Pizza Hut franchisee who claims they have lost a lot of money because of an AI oopsie. I am joined by Carmi Levy, a tech analyst. It is time for technology time. What is going on with this story?
18: Well, you know, anything that involves pizza is going to get our attention because we love pizza. So there is a franchisee and they own 111 Pizza Hut stores in the Northeast United States. They're known as Chack Pizza Northeast. And they are accusing Pizza Hut's parent company, Yum Brands, of imposing a technology, it's known as Dragontail AI, on them that essentially ruined their business. Up until Dragontail was installed, all of these Pizza Huts, they basically managed their stores using their own systems. Their manager had, you know, kind of visibility into what orders were coming in, you know, when DoorDash was coming in, what pizzas they had to have ready, and they essentially managed it using tools and processes and protocols that they were familiar with. Well, then the parent company imposes this dragon tail on them, and they're saying that from that point on, it ruined their business. They weren't able to get orders out the door. They weren't able to interface with delivery services like DoorDash. They weren't able to have visibility into their production workflow. So delays happened. People weren't getting their pizzas on time. They were getting them wrong. It was just an absolute mess, to the point that they say it cost their business $100 million in lost revenue and lost what they call enterprise value. And they are suing the parent company, Yum Brands, for this amount.
8: It just seems to me like restaurant software does a limited list of things like create order, fulfill order, like, I don't know, take customer's cash, show order in system, show it is delivered, take order from DoorDash. Like, it's not that complicated. Why does it need to be AI-ized for so much money, forcing it on franchisees? I kind of get where these people are coming from. What is Pizza Hut's defense, though? What are they saying?
18: They are saying that they're saying they will fight it in court. They're saying that it assists restaurants to become more efficient, and that they believe that their case will be proved in court, that in fact it benefited these companies and it did not disadvantage them. Interestingly, these Pizza Hut stores, they're saying that they went from just over 10% sales growth every year before the technology was introduced to a 10% reduction year over year after the technology was introduced. And so, Pizza Hut, maybe you can defend this. Ultimately, I don't think it's going to fly. And I think that's the thing. I think the industry is kind of glomming onto AI as this savior of their business, when in fact it isn't. Wendy's and McDonald's learned the hard way. They introduced it in their drive-through lanes and ultimately pulled the technology because it kept causing problems. It was ordering the wrong thing. In one case, there was 1,000 burgers that were ordered, or they just couldn't understand what people were saying. So it's supposed to solve a lot of the problems that you run into in the day-to-day of running a fast food restaurant. But in fact, it introduces more problems than it ultimately solves. And this is going to be an interesting test case for other restaurateurs to follow.
8: Fast food restaurants in the U.S., especially like McDonald's, Pizza Hut, KFC, they strike me before AI as incredibly optimized businesses, like extracting the most money out of, it just seems to me like it's not an area where it needs huge efficiency gains. And at what cost? And clearly for this franchisee, a high cost.
18: Exactly. And, I always, whenever I see stories like this, I think of those kiosks in McDonald's restaurants that, they're giant touchscreens that allow you to order instead of walking up to the till and ordering, with a human being. And those aren't AI based. Really, they're just conventional touchscreen technology. But the software is really well done. McDonald's developed it on their own. It's kind of a standard for the industry. And they deployed it over a number of years and kind of iterated as they went along. They didn't overpromise. They certainly didn't under-deliver. And that's technology that seems to work. And other companies have tried it and they don't do it as well. And so I think we have to sort of drop this, let's put AI into everything ethos, this sort of that the AI will solve every problem, and keep it simple. And if you keep it simple, like those kiosks in McDonald's, instead of turning AI into this sort of universal solution, I think that strikes a better balance for most restaurants and ultimately doesn't lead to lawsuits like this.
8: Let's go to a product announcement here. It's kind of interesting. Google has long been in the laptop market, where they partner with other companies that actually manufacture them, and then they release these things called Chromebooks. But they're like sort of low-powered devices. They're sort of the successor, as I see them, to the Netbook from the early 2000s, which was a low-powered machine. The Netbook ultimately failed, but the Chromebook, people use it because it's great for like web browsing, word processing. That word's difficult for me. Yeah, it's kind of cool, but you're not out there competing with like the MacBooks of the world or the Lenovos of the world. But they've got this new product, and it's not Google Books, which is something else. It's a Google Book, which is this upcoming, I think, fall 2026 laptop partnership with some of these big manufacturers.
18: And the reason that more people, so Chromebooks are huge. Any parent who has a kid in school knows that schools have them because they look like laptops, but they're really cheap and they connect to Google's online services and they let you do as you describe.
8: They look like laptops.
18: Only look like them, but they don't work like them. And that's why most people don't see them as a viable replacement for laptop, because they're just not powerful enough. Once you disconnect from Google services, they're basically door stoppers. $100. And so what a Google Book is, it's essentially what a Chromebook would be when it grows up. It's more like a Windows laptop. It's more like a MacBook. And so it actually runs software locally. It actually runs Android apps directly off of your phone if you want it to. And so it's much more powerful. It doesn't have those same compromises as a Chromebook. And really, it represents the probably Google's most serious challenge to the Windows Mac duopoly that we've seen thus far. And that's really what they're hoping. If you have an Android phone, you're likely to buy a Chromebook in much the same way. If you have an iPhone, you probably lean a little bit more toward a Mac because they just work really well together. That's really the business proposition for Google Books. And, you know, the hope is they'll stick with it. I've just seen Google, they try all these different things over the years, new philosophies, and then they just abandon them. And so I wouldn't want to be the first one to buy a Google Book simply because I don't know if they're going to be committed to this a year, 2 years, 3 years down the line.
8: Let's go to our last story here. It's Elon Musk's lawsuit against the parent company of ChatGPT. I always hate reporting on Elon Musk, but I guess this one's newsworthy. What's going on with that? He did not win this case. What was the case? What did he hope to gain by suing OpenAI?
18: It was a giant case of billionaire sour grapes. So Elon Musk, of course, was one of the co-founders of OpenAI, along with Sam Altman and some others. And he contributed $38 million in those early years to kind of get the company off the ground as a nonprofit. We know what happened. He left in 2018, went on to found xAI to compete against OpenAI, introduced Grok, which competes directly against ChatGPT, and then sued OpenAI, basically saying, you're no longer a not-for-profit. Therefore, I want my money back. I want you to put $130 billion into a foundation. And I want all of you leaders to leave the company, which essentially was he didn't get his way. He left in a huff.
8: This is the adult equivalent. This is the billionaire adult tech equivalent of throwing a tantrum in the sandbox.
18: That's exactly it. A total hissing match. And to the jury's credit, so he sued them in court in California, and the jury has returned its verdict, which the judge agrees with. Basically, so they're saying, nope, we're rejecting this claim. And the why is interesting. They're saying he waited too long. The statute of limitations had worn out. And in fact, you know, he had created xAI and xAI wasn't doing so well. And he just essentially used it to get back at his former company. So this isn't going anywhere. And I just think it's awesome. It's always lovely to see the world's biggest crybaby or, you know, maybe second biggest crybaby being held to account. And this is one of those cases. And I'm really glad the court saw the light.
8: The world's biggest crybaby, allegedly. This is a guy who sues, okay? You have to add the word allegedly and you can't get sued. That's how the right. law works. Probably. I'm not a lawyer.
18: I only play one on TV.
8: All right. Well, Carmi Levy is a tech analyst. He joins us every week for It's Time for Technology Time. And this concludes our time with Carmi here. Oh, look at the time. Carmi, thanks for being here.
18: Appreciate it, David. Thanks.
8: Should working people, you know, the bottom 50% of all earners, be paying income tax at all? Or is that money better spent on groceries, rent, or just surviving a Thursday? Coming up after the break, Amazon CEO Jeff Bezos says that bottom half of earners should pay 0% income tax. Is he right? And is that weird coming from the fourth richest person on the planet? Like, what's he distracting from? And what does fair share mean when wages get taxed higher than wealth? That's our discussion in a moment.
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4: Amazon CEO Jeff Bezos says the bottom half of tax-paying earners should pay zero income tax, which sounds reasonable until you remember it's coming from the fourth richest person on the planet who's worth roughly the GDP of New Zealand. I'm here with economics professor at Concordia University to discuss Moshe Lander. Moshe, welcome to the show.
5: Hello.
4: Now, is Jeff Bezos right when he says, like, the bottom bunch of taxpayers in the U.S. should pay zero income tax? Could this possibly be a good thing?
5: I think the majority of low-income earners in the U.S. do pay zero income tax. So even though there is a tax rate that's applied to them, when you start doing the paybacks, the discounts, the rebates, the programs that they're eligible for, you know, the money ends up coming back anyway. So I don't think that he's going out on a limb. Your question that you're asking me is he right to say they should? I mean, he can say whatever he wants to. I'm okay with the idea of low-income earners paying 0% income tax. I'm even okay with something called a negative income tax, which was proposed by a Nobel Prize-winning economist about 60 years ago. Effectively, it would be even more dramatic than what Jeff Bezos is proposing.
4: Here I was thinking you were like a super conservative economist being like everyone should be born in jail and they should earn their way out. But I don't know, like income tax in the U.S. is split from capital gains tax pretty heavily. I know you live in Canada and that's not quite the case, but like money that you earn through working gets taxed higher than money that you hold for a year or longer through stocks, whatever. Does this seem fair? Because most of the people who have the least, all their money is coming from what they do for a job, not through their investments. And yet that gets taxed higher.
5: Yeah, it's one of those things that once you create a tax system, then everybody starts lobbying for their own exemptions, exceptions, and alterations, right? So that's how you end up with a tax code in the U.S. that runs to thousands of pages. And don't think for a second that Canada's is that much thinner. So, of course, the high wealth individuals that have money to invest are going to petition the government and say, why are we treating this the same as labor income? We should be treated differently. And of course, in a lot of cases, politicians have a huge amount of wealth themselves, and increasingly more so. And so, of course, they're going to advocate for that sort of thing. The thing with labor income is, in economic terms, we would call it highly inelastic. That means that you can almost do anything that you want to workers. They're not going to change the number of hours that they work that substantially, whether it's because they're contracted to work 40 hours a week or because they understand that they need to work 40 hours a week to be able to pay the bills. So the more you abuse them, you would think that it would lead to some sort of change. In fact, it doesn't. And so that's why you can tax that more aggressively than investment income. If you try and tax that too aggressively, guess what? You take your money and you pull it out and go to some other country that's going to treat it nicer.
4: So based on this article I'm reading, the average income for the bottom half of earners in the U.S. is $54,000. I think the bracket of 22% starts at around $40,000 something. It would put like several thousand dollars in the average worker's pocket, which they could then spend, which would, I guess, be a good thing. And it doesn't make the U.S. government a huge portion of its tax income. To me, it sounds like a good idea. I also wonder, why is it coming from Jeff Bezos' mouth? Is it at a time when we're saying billionaires need to pay more of a fair share?
5: Yeah, I mean, a lot of states are now starting to look at maybe we should go after the wealthy a little more aggressively. So if the wealthy come out and say, well, we're totally on the side of low income, low wealth individuals, and hey, we want to help and do our bit, maybe it takes some of the heat off. So I agree that maybe the messenger is a little questionable. The message isn't that far off. But like I said, even though you're saying that, say, the 22% tax bracket begins at around $40,000, and really, how much money are we actually talking about? Remember that there are ways to get that money back. And so if you get that money back, it's not what's the headline amount that you're paying. It's once all is said and done with government programs, what is the net amount you're paying? And like I said, it's pretty close to zero anyway. So I don't know that, yeah, you're really talking about a massive change to government budgets. So it would be an easy giveaway. But part of the problem is that the tax code is so complicated anyway. I'm all in favor of slimming that thing down and making it much more transparent, much less riddled with holes and loopholes, because at the end of the day, it's the higher income, higher wealth individuals that can afford to pay for the high charging tax accountants, tax lawyers that figure out the way through that. You make the tax code simpler, you can make it do whatever you want. And if you want it to be zero for low income earners, cool.
4: I'm surprised we're kind of agreeing here. You're saying people like Jeff Bezos should perhaps pay a little bit more. So he has, what, 10 private jets instead of 11? Like, is that really such a big deal for someone like him?
5: No. And the issue with high wealth individuals, right, is that they are the most mobile within society. So low income earners tend to be low income because they have the least skills or the least education. And so that tends to make them less mobile. So if you start to kind of treat them badly, they don't have a lot of options, whether that's jobs or the ability to move, or especially whether we're talking Canada or the US, they're two very large countries. And so getting from one end to the other would be extremely costly. So they end up trapped. So I'm okay with the idea of maybe easing up on them a little bit. But the problem is that when we see politicians, or Jeff Bezos of the world, say, well, let's treat the lower income a little nicer and let's go after the high income, you forget that the high income can take any one of those 10 or 11 private jets and be in the Turks and Caicos Islands within minutes, and they'll never come back again. And so you'll never get any taxes out of them again. So you want to be careful that you don't try and squeeze them too hard, and at the same time show compassion on low-income people. The government has a very difficult line to walk then to try and generate the revenue it needs to pay for its massive spending programs.
4: We saw this here in New York, where I live, with the new mayor, Mamdani. I guess he's not that new. He's been around for a few months now. He announced a pied-à-terre tax, which is a tax on homes that isn't your primary home. It's like a vacation home, secondary home, and it's then only on homes worth over $5 million. It seems like really obvious. You don't live here. You're keeping up housing units. Also, you're really rich. It's not really going to affect the average person, but rich people were so upset. They're saying they're going to leave New York over it. The rich get very upset when you even threaten to tax them a little bit on, in my opinion, like pretty reasonable stuff. You could even own a $5 million home in New York and not get taxed as long as you live there.
5: Yeah. And you know what? A land tax is a very famous economic idea that goes back a couple of centuries. And so land is completely immobile, right? Like, you cannot move New York to California. So at the end of the day, somebody owns that land. So whether they have a gigantic McDonald's on it, or whether they just have a small modest house on it, or whether it's just sitting as empty land, somebody owns it. So you can tax them extremely aggressively, and it actually might encourage development then. So for everybody who's worried about like skyrocketing housing prices and unaffordability and the number of unhoused and homeless people, there's an easy solution. If you tax land aggressively, even if I say, you know what, I'm going to sell that land and I'm going to go live somewhere else, great. Somebody's going to have to buy that land from you and they're going to have to use it. And so it could actually encourage a huge amount of development, because in order to pay the land tax, I need to build much more units on that land to be able to generate revenue to pay for the tax. So, you know, it's not a crazy idea. And for every high wealth, high income individual who says, wait, that's my home in the Hamptons and what are you doing? Yeah, fine. You know, the Silicon Valley has some beautiful property up north of San Francisco as well. If you like it, go there. But if governments realize that, hey, you need a vacation place, it's got to be somewhere, it is a way that you could generate a lot of revenue if you wanted to go that path.
4: So bottom line, Jeff Bezos saying the bottom half of earners should pay zero income tax. It seems like it could be a good idea. Seems like it won't. The U.S. Tax authorities won't lose that much revenue. But also, he's probably just distracting from the conversation and the finger pointing at him that he needs to pay more.
5: I agree. I think that that's the motivation. I think that his argument isn't entirely insane. I'll just give you this one. I mentioned the negative income tax earlier. What if I were to say something like, let's try and avoid as much math as we can. I'll just say something simple like, how about the government gives you $5,000?
4: And then I'll take it.
5: Right. On every dollar that you earn going forward, I'm going to take 20 cents. Simple as that. So if you earn hundreds and hundreds of millions of dollars, of course, you're going to give back the $5,000 we gave you, and you're going to pay a huge amount in tax because we're going to take 20 cents out of every dollar you earn. But if you only earn like $1,000 a year, so fine, you have to give us $200. but we gave you $5,000, you're actually a net recipient. So anybody below, say, $25,000 would actually be receiving money from the government. And only once you cross over $25,000 would you start paying taxes. So, hey, there's your Jeff Bezos situation, but you're actually helping low-income people by just handing them money. And think of how long the tax code would be. It's one line.
4: All right, Moshe Lander for tax president of the world. I like it. Moshe Lander is an economics professor at Concordia University in Quebec. Moshe, it's been a great chat. Thanks for being on the show.
5: Anytime.
4: Coming up next, a man who won the Nobel Prize for Physics who says humanity might not make it another 30 years. Are we doomed? And do idiots have buttons that launch nuclear weapons?
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3: Your above average intelligence brought you here. It deserves above average absurdity. 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
4: I am here with a Nobel Prize winning physicist who helped solve a central puzzle in particle physics, how the tiny blocks of everything actually behave, which helps explain why the universe doesn't immediately fall apart. Comforting news. But now he warns humanity might fall apart, that our chances of surviving for the next 50 years are very small. So today, let's talk quarks, his genius, and whether humanity has an extinction clock. I am here with David Gross, a theoretical physicist at University of California, Santa Barbara. David, welcome to the show.
14: Well, nice to meet you. Nice to be here.
4: Before we get to the fun and uplifting stuff of nuclear war and the end of humanity, let's start with a light appetizer. What got you first interested in physics?
14: Actually, I got interested rather early, maybe around 12, 13. You know, I always used to like to do mathematical puzzles, but then I started reading popular science books, and especially a book by Albert Einstein, who wrote a wonderful No Equations, Introduction to Physics. And theoretical physics. And I realized, you know, instead of just doing made-up problems and math, you could actually use that same approach to try to understand the universe. And that was really exciting. So I decided to become a theoretical physicist, even though I had no idea what that meant. But the road to becoming a theoretical physicist is pretty easy. You just study hard and go to college. You study physics of the past. You try to get as fast as possible to the frontiers of knowledge. And it is indeed as exciting as I thought it would be.
4: Now let's talk about the Nobel Prize. You won it for your work on asymptotic freedom.
14: Asymptotic.
4: That's what I said. I don't know why you said asymptotic. No. The biggest challenge, I assume, is doing the actual work. But the second biggest challenge is communicating it to people who don't understand theoretical physics. So what exactly was your work in layman's terms? Is it even possible to describe it in layman's terms?
14: So I was lucky to be born in a period where, you know, a lot was going on experimentally. New accelerators had just been built, and people were probing the innards of the atom, the nucleus of the atom. And they really understood nothing, to tell you the truth. But experimentalists were discovering new particles, smashing protons together, seeing what comes out. And it was totally mysterious in many ways. So this was great for a young explorer, because little is known. That's the best time to explore new territory. And to make a long story short, at some point, a wonderful experiment was done at Stanford, which seemed to reveal that the proton, which is protons and neutrons are the building blocks of nuclei of atoms, was actually made up. If you looked at it, shooting electrons off protons enable you to look at the proton at very short distances, very short scales, very short times. It looked like the proton was made up of point-like particles, which had the properties of things that some physicists had hypothesized, but seemed pretty weird, called quarks. Nobody had ever seen a quark. In fact, no one has ever seen a quark, even by now. But these experiments seemed to reveal that these quarks were moving around as if there was no force. They were moving freely around, asymptotically free. And yet, you know, you smash protons together with enormous energy, the quarks were not released. The proton could not be ionized. You couldn't break it up into these constituents. That was very mysterious, and it obsessed me for a few years trying to understand how that could be. And anyway, at the end of that journey with my first graduate student, I was a young assistant professor at Princeton, we discovered a particular kind of theory, a generalization of the theory of electricity and magnetism, that explained this phenomena, which was extremely surprising, as a theory in which the force between the quarks got weaker when they got closer together, but did not diminish as you pulled the quarks apart. So you couldn't pull them out of the nucleus. They were what we say today, they were confined. They were imprisoned inside the proton permanently. That was a big breakthrough in what was going on in the early 1970s, long time ago.
4: Yeah.
14: And trying to build a theory of matter, of the basic constituents of nuclear matter. and understand the forces between what we call today the standard model.
4: The standard model. Okay, so you contribute to that in a big way. You win the Nobel Prize. What does that do to your life other than immediately you become a dinner party guest that is highly desirable?
14: Well, you know, it takes 30 years, though. It's not immediately.
4: No, I'm not saying you won it immediately. I'm saying after you win it, you immediately become the world's most desirable dinner party guest.
14: I don't know about that. It certainly changes your life, but in many ways, you have many more opportunities and doors opening, dinner invitations. It takes a lot of time. It's not necessarily good for science. It's not a bad phenomenon that it takes the Nobel people years to be sure that their decisions are correct. So they take a long time. It's probably good for science because after winning the Nobel Prize, you have so many requests and commitments and responsibilities.
4: Yeah. So you spend much of your career thinking about the world of the very small, tiny particles, these elegant laws, the standard model.
14: String theory.
4: String theory, that's another one. Does it change how you look at the ordinary human nonsense that goes on in the world of the very big and the very here? We're not talking about the cosmos. We're talking about the surface of this rock.
14: Well, yes. As you are well aware, it's often the case that in looking at the surface of a rock, you can get awfully depressed about how things are moving. So it's always great to have physics to go back to. I mean, nature is much more beautiful than anything else, in my opinion, and rewarding. So it's great to have that part of life that is purely pure enjoyment. But I mean, partly because of the Nobel Prize, one does have opportunities to use it for good or for what you think is good. And so over the years, I've gotten quite involved in trying to advocate for science, for basic science, which is always a struggle around the world, and to be involved in human affairs, which are not always as enjoyable as doing pure science.
4: Is there something humbling about investigating the deep questions in the universe, whether it's the very small like you or the very large? I'm thinking of Carl Sagan, who asked NASA to turn the Voyager probe when it was in deep space to look at Earth as a pale blue dot. To get that perspective, is there something about these questions that give us a great perspective on humanity?
14: Not directly, but there's something humbling about being subject to the rules of nature. So, you know, in science, we're never sure that we're right. We always have to test our ideas. There's never any proof of our concepts and our theoretical structures. The only way we can be sure that we're on the right track or we have the right theory is to ask nature, are we right? If my theory is correct, I can predict the result of some experiment that nobody's ever carried out before. And so we do that all the time. And nature never says you're right. It only says you're wrong. Or it doesn't say you're wrong. It says you're right this time, but try again. And so that's kind of humbling. We learn that we should be skeptical of human judgment, you know. And certainly if we're aware of the history of science, we realize that humans, doctrines, churches can be very wrong. And nature is the only judge that we truly respect. So it does give one a different perspective on humanity and its foils and our judgment.
4: When we come back with David Gross, a theoretical physicist and Nobel Prize winner who works at University of California, Santa Barbara, we'll talk about his warning for civilization, how we may not live very long, 50 years in his estimation. Why does he think that? And how could things go really badly? That we'll talk about just up next.
3: 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Call us anytime, toll free in the U.S. and Canada at 1-888-505-6644. That's 1-888-505-6644. The Last Show with David Cooper.
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39: This is Global News. I'm Erin Newbills. Federal Conservative leader Pierre Poilievre making a stop on the West Coast and taking aim at the controversial Cowichan Drive's court ruling. As Global's Daria Zargar reports, Poilievre calling on the federal government

0: the loss of homeownership.
1: He's also demanding the Prime Minister step up.
0: He also leads the government that negotiated agreements with First Nations that did not protect property rights. And despite the illusions and words, he has kept in place instructions banning federal lawyers from fighting for property rights and putting property rights first.
1: Last August, the court ruling recognized Aboriginal title to more than 5.7 square kilometers of land on the Fraser River in Richmond. The ruling declared Crown and the city titles on the land are, quote, defective and invalid, and the granting of private titles on it by the government unjustifiably infringe on the Cowichan title. That's created confusion for home and business owners in the affected area, despite the Cowichan tribe insisting it has no intention of stripping private title holders of their property. The city of Richmond, the province, federal government, and other First Nations are appealing the ruling. Daria Zargar, Global News.
2: An Abbotsford man has been charged with sexual assault, and police are encouraging other potential victims or witnesses to come forward. 53-year-old Angelo Rofaro was charged with two counts of sexual assault earlier this month. He's accused of two separate incidents involving two different women. Rofaro is also charged with assault, administering a stupefying substance, and theft under $5,000. He remains in custody awaiting a bail hearing. Next court appearance set for June 1st. A group looking to recall Vancouver Kilchenna MLA Dallas Brody is now canvassing for the riding for signatures. The campaign has 60 days to gather more than 15,000 valid signatures. Proponent Dorothy Cumming has lived in the riding of Vancouver Kilchenna for more than 40 years and says she was driven to recall her MLA after Brody made comments mocking residential school survivors. Cumming also says she believes Brody is more interested in building her 1BC brand instead of assisting constituents.
3: She's unfit to serve us at this moment. We don't have a representative in the legislature that is taking an interest in Vancouver Kilchenna. We have to try. We have to get out the word that she is not representing us appropriately.
2: If the necessary signatures are gathered, by-election will be triggered. Brody was elected MLA in October 2024 as a BC Conservative, but was kicked out of the caucus last year. Researchers say BC Chinook salmon are swimming in a cocktail of contaminants. A study from the Fisheries Department and Simon Fraser University found more than 200 contaminants in water and Chinook salmon tissue samples from sites in the lower Fraser River estuary. Senior author Tanya Brown says the cocaine, antidepressants, caffeine, and flame retardants detected in the samples could pose a risk to the fish and the whales that eat them. More than 85% of Chinook populations are now classified as either endangered or threatened. From the Global News Desk, I'm Erin Ubels.
4: Broadcasting from the neutral zone, where every perspective gets diplomatic immunity, this is The Last Show with David Cooper.
5: Most interviews with physicists ask when we'll find a theory of everything, but I'm here with someone who's got a slightly darker follow-up question. Will we even be here to enjoy it? I'm here with David Gross, a theoretical physicist from the University of California, Santa Barbara, who's won the Nobel Prize. He has a warning that humanity's chances for surviving another 50 years are very small, and I'm going to listen up here. David, welcome back to the show.
6: Nice to be here.
5: So how can we take, I don't know, statistics, what we know of how humanity's acting now, and predict that we're going to make it into the future? And if we aren't, what are some of the existential crises that we face?
6: Well, in the last few years, I've gotten very involved in trying to warn people like you and your listeners about the dangers of nuclear war, which people have largely forgotten about after the end of the Cold War. And are woefully ignorant. This issue is never discussed in the political realm anymore, but it's very serious. And I got involved with this when I discovered at Lindau, the annual meeting of Nobel laureates, that the young scientists that were there, hundreds of them, were totally ignorant of both the realities of nuclear war and especially of the disastrous last few years since the end of the Cold War, where we had started seriously to disarm and erect treaties that protected us. But that all has disappeared in the last few years.

0: lawyers not to defend your property rights. But Pierre Poilievre and the Conservatives are fighting back. The House of Commons will vote Monday on a Conservative motion to protect property rights. Tell your MP to support the motion. A message from Canada's Conservatives.
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10: Hey, welcome in. Still ahead on The Last Show. In 10 minutes time, it's the moment you've been waiting for. Our summer travel series. A great place to go is Dildo, Newfoundland. Yes, that's a real place. No, I can't get in trouble for saying it. It's a peaceful seaside town, and we'll speak to someone who runs a boat tour there. Yes, boat tours in Dildo. Then after that, according to research, the smarter you are, the more likely you are to trust others. But still, some smart people expect the worst from everybody. Towards the end of the hour, we'll tell you about how growing up around hardship can affect who you trust in later life. Why is that important? If you don't trust anyone, that can hold you back in work, relationships, in life. That's some of what's coming up on the show, but let's dive in. The hottest trend amongst young founders with startups isn't a new app. It isn't some confusing AI technology. It's breaking up with your significant other because your company needs you more than you need a girlfriend or boyfriend. I guess love doesn't help a company get funding. I'm here with Amanda Yen, a journalist at Business Insider, who recently wrote about this. Amanda, welcome to the show.
11: Hey.
10: So you wrote this story about young tech founders dumping their girlfriends and just going full, I don't know, startup mode. What got you curious about this trend?
11: Personal experience. Maybe this is just me being Gen Z and like oversharing on Maine, or oversharing at the workplace like the rest of my generation. But I dated a startup founder, and we dated for about 9 months before he like told me he was going to move to San Francisco and like really put everything into his startup. And I live in New York. He was like, I need to leave our relationship in New York because I feel like I can't commit fully to my startup if I'm still dating you and we are living in different cities on different sides of the country. So, you know, like any normal person, I like went through a whole box of tissues. I like cried on the phone to my mom, and then I interviewed a bunch of other people who had also gone through the same thing and wrote about it for my job.
10: So I'm in media and I live in New York just like you. But before that, I was in software and moved to Silicon Valley. This sounds like such a cliche, people going into like founder mode and just completely obliterating their personal life. How does this happen? How does someone decide to do this? What are the people you talk to saying about their significant others?
11: Yeah, I think it's interesting because I talk to a real range of founders, right? Like there are a lot of reasons why people, individuals, right, would leave

0: their relationships to focus on the startup. But the big one really is that the startup takes so much personal commitment, whether that is your finances or your energy or your time. And these founders just feel like it's either irresponsible to invest in anything other than that startup, right? Because they've already invested so much into it. Or it's just like really the relationship is not a priority, even if the relationship predated them really going hard on the startup, which in all of the cases that in all of the founders that I talked to, that was the case.
1: Okay. Founders ignoring their relationships, letting those relationships end and focusing on the company. That isn't new. And I also know when I set up my interview for you just now, I said I wouldn't talk about confusing AI technology, but is there something about the AI boom right now and what's going on in that field that's making this worse, that's making young founders feel like romance is a luxury they can't afford?
0: Yeah, definitely. There is this prevailing notion in Silicon Valley, and I know this because my ex also had this view, right, that if you are a young tech founder, you only have like the next 2 to 3 years to lock in and really build something that capitalizes on the AI boom. Otherwise, you're gonna become part of the permanent underclass and you're like not ever going to break into this upper echelon, right, of Silicon Valley tech elites. All the spoils of the AI boom, essentially, they think, will go to the people who cash in on it now. And so that's why a lot of these young founders feel like it really is now or never. And, you know, they probably think that they like have the rest of their lives to find love and stuff. But the AI boom, that's only right now. And they really subscribe to this idea that like, I have to build my thing now, otherwise I'm never going to get a chance like this again.
1: This seems so short-sighted. Like, I'm not old enough to verify what I'm about to say, but I believe it to be true. We could have been having this conversation 20, 25 years ago about the dot-com boom. It feels like there will be the next thing that has this next gold rush in technology. AI can't be the last one, right?
0: Yeah, I mean, you're not alone in thinking that. A startup psychologist that I talked to said that he was pretty skeptical that AI really was this like earth-shaking thing that was going to like basically end startups for good, right? He said, you know, what you said, that like this happened with the internet. There's always going to be something that makes these founders feel like, you know, there's like a real fire under their butts or whatever, that they need to do this now. Otherwise, it's not going to happen for them ever. He also said something interesting, which was that for a lot of these founders, right, the EQ is like the most undervalued skill that they have, right? And I think that's interesting because when we talk about these founders having this emotional reaction, right, to AI being the pressure that is really like forcing them or making them feel like they need to lock in right now, otherwise they're just going to be like poor forever or something. That's an emotional response, right? And so I think it's very interesting that the same startup psychologist who was like, I don't know, like whatever technological advancement comes next, we're going to see the same response, right? He's also like, these startup guys like are not very like emotionally intelligent, and they're having this like emotional response that is pushing them towards this idea that they need to like lock in now or never.
1: Also sounds lonely. Like, so what if, okay, you're a millionaire, you're a tens of millionaire, you're a 100 millionaire because you worked all through your 20s at the cost of having any and all personal life. That doesn't sound like a great life to me.
0: Yeah, I mean, I would agree with that. I don't subscribe to this idea that like work is, you know, worth giving up. I think like someone who could potentially be the love of your life, right? But I think that a lot of startup founders, it goes a lot deeper than that for them, right? The startup psychologist that I talked to also said that a lot of these guys see their startups as an extension of themselves. It's a part of their identity. And I think that that's something that makes what's happening with these startup founders who are dumping their girlfriends different than like a typical like work versus love conflict. Because that's happened, like that's an age old conflict, right? Do I choose my career or do I choose my relationship? But it really is deeper for a lot of these startup guys, because when something goes wrong for them at work, it's not like they just, you know, come home and they like change their clothes and they forget about work altogether. It feels so much deeper because it feels like a personal failure when their startup is you know, floundering.
1: After reporting on this, and you can read Amanda Yen's article in Business Insider, and living this reality yourself, I mean, you were dumped for a startup, as you wrote. Do you think founders are making the right choice for a rare opportunity, or are they going to find themselves at like mid-30s, maybe early 40s, like lonely with this, wandering around with a pitch deck with no one to talk to?
0: You know, maybe this is just my like personal opinion because I was dumped, right? And you can argue with the wall with that all you want. But I just think that like if you are going to choose this path, you know, and maybe break up with somebody, leave a good relationship to, you know, focus on your startup and stuff. Maybe you just like shouldn't complain about the loneliness epidemic as much, right? If these are like your choices. No, I'm kidding. I'm sort of kidding. I do worry though that like, you know, this whole like, you know, wanting to achieve something for work it does come at the expense of like human connection. And, you know, we talk so much about AI and the AI of all of this. It is very ironic to me that people would put so much into capitalizing off of the AI boom and forego like the most fundamental human connection, I would say, that you can have in order to build something in AI.
1: Amanda Yen is a journalist at Business Insider. Amanda, thanks for talking to me.
0: Thank you.
1: Coming up next, summer is just around the corner and you may want to travel. Look no further than Newfoundland in Canada, where there is a small town, a seaside town that I do recommend. The town is called Dildo. We're going to talk to someone after the break who gives boat tours there. Wonderful boat tours in Dildo in just a moment's time.
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1: It's our Around the World travel series, and if you're thinking of traveling this summer, there is no greater place to visit than Dildo, a family-friendly destination in Newfoundland, Canada. Yes, there is a town called Dildo. The people are real. The tourists who go there might be a little unhinged, and we're here with Andrew Pretty, who runs Dildo Boat Tours. I am so fortunate to be able to say this word on the radio and not get in trouble, because it's an actual place. But Andrew, welcome to the show.
19: Thank you for having me.
1: So you're joining us live from a boat in Dildo?
19: No, I'm actually off the coast of France on an oil tanker.
1: Okay, before we get into Dildo, why are you on an oil tanker?
19: Running a boat tour is my hobby. It's just a little side profession that I have, but my main vocation, I'm a ocean-going seafarer, so that's why I'm on a ship right now.
1: When you tell your fellow shipmates where you're from, when you tell anyone where you're from, what's the reaction you usually get?
19: I usually get a grin or a chuckle. And I've been all over the world, and I've never been ashamed to say I was from Dildo. I just go ahead and say it, and people will laugh, and they'll get a chuckle out of it. But I've never been offended or anything like that, because I'm aware that the name is unusual. And I've never been ashamed to ever say I was from Dildo.
1: You're a proud Dildonian? What's the word of someone from that city?
19: Yeah, it's Dildonian, yeah.
1: Got it. Well, maybe town is a better description there. So tourism, do a lot of people visit, and is it weird knowing that they're mostly visiting? Well, you correct me if I'm wrong, but mostly visiting because of the novelty of the whole thing?
19: Oh, absolutely. That is why people visit our town, is because of the name. Back when I was growing up, there wasn't a lot of tourism-based amenities in our community. There was a small museum and one or two bed and breakfasts, but there wasn't, major infrastructure for tourism. But the last number of years, we've seen tourism explode, and we have, quite a few people now, not just coming and taking a picture with the sign anymore, because that's what they used to do. Now they're coming and actually spending time staying in Dildo and taking in all the things it has to offer. And we're kind of a strategic location, because on the part of the island we are, we're only an hour from St. John's, the capital. And there's, some bigger centers like Carbonear Bay Roberts nearby, so you can almost kind of make Dildo your base and work the peninsula, as I always say, right?
1: I'm trying to find some weird adult pun in what you're saying. Maybe I'm seeing something that isn't there. Speaking of weird adult things that people think go on in Dildo that don't, do the tourists ever get a little weird? Do they think they're visiting some sort of adult Disneyland that doesn't exist? What's the weirdest tourist interaction you've seen or heard of in the town?
19: I remember one time I left left my house early in the morning to drive to St. John's to go in for something, and it was really early, just coming sunlight. And I remember when I passed the Dildo sign, There was a woman there with nothing on at all.
1: Oh, boy. It is a family-friendly show, Andrew.
19: Getting a picture with the dildo sign. So that was probably the you know, something like that that I witnessed. But, you know, these things don't happen, you know, very often. I mean, people are very... People are respectful over our town, and well, I mean, we could take a joke. We've taken jokes for years, and we understand, you know, how funny people must find it that our town is named what it is, you know.
1: Your city received some favorable, humorous coverage from a small-known TV host, someone nowhere near as popular as me, Jimmy Kimmel. I don't know if you've heard of him.
19: Yes.
1: When Jimmy Kimmel covered your town, was there an influx of tourism? What was that like?
19: Oh, my. It was a busy summer anyway, and it was actually myself and a business partner, a friend of mine, Karen McDonald. We done a small interview for NTV News, and that's the clip that Jimmy Kimmel saw that really sparked the whole thing. And it was just after Dildo Days, which is a festival we have every week at the end of July. People get a chuckle out of that, too. It's not what it sounds, trust me.
1: Tell that to the woman standing by the sign.
19: But, yeah, it's, you know, it was just such a draw. People wanted to people that never visited Dildo, they all of a sudden felt the urge to come and see what the fuss was about. And there was a whole lot of activity that week. I mean, the producers were going around the community, you know, interacting with the residents and filming clips, you know, for the show. And we were, you know, partying with them after, playing music for them, take them out on boat tours. We just had a lot of fun with it. And actually, when it was over, I was kind of tired. It was such a busy time, you know.
1: Now, you're on an oil tanker working to support your boat tour addiction, is what I understood from what you said earlier.
19: Yes, yeah.
1: Tell me about the boat tours. What would a tourist experience be like in Dildo if I were to, say, take out a boat with you?
19: Well, I actually run a very unique boat. I run a traditional wooden motorboat with an antique engine. The engine is, an engine that came out over 100 years ago, and there's not a lot of them left anymore. I'm actually the only licensed tour operator, I think, in Canada using a motor like that now. So, but I find people, you know, they when I take them on the tour and I explain about, like, you know, the history of Dildo Island, and I tell them how long ago the town was named, the earliest written recording we could find is 1711. So, I mean, you're talking about something over 300 years ago in recorded history. And they're just amazed, you know, that the town wasn't named because of some elaborate joke. It was just innocently enough, I'm sure, at the time, and just came to mean another word in modern times, right?
1: Yes, I'm aware of the word. Now, what would staying in Dildo be like? Are there some romantic getaway packages for couples who really want to experience Dildo? And I'm just so fortunate that I get to say that on radio and it's not inappropriate.
19: Well, we have quite a selection of accommodations. There's beautiful accommodations, like you could sit in a hot tub overlooking the Dildo Arm or Trinity Bay, you know, with the nice sunsets and Dildo Island in the background. You know, it's a great spot to come and spend some time. If you want, we're a small town, and we're you know, a typical small Newfoundland town. You know, around 1,000 people. You get that real small town atmosphere, you know.
1: Yeah.
19: And if that's what you're looking for that that getaway, is a great spot for sure.
1: Do people ever come ironically or because they think it's funny and then accidentally fall in love with the place for real, you think?
19: Oh, absolutely. I mean, people come and think it's, you know, they come just because of the name, just to get that picture with the sign. They see the beauty. I mean, it's a beautiful waterside community right by the ocean, and yeah, people do fall in love with it. We were actually voted one of the top 10 most prettiest towns in Canada back in the early 2000s by this magazine. Yeah.
1: Do you guys have to have a budget for town signs? Because I imagine theft is a big deal, or is that sign like cemented in, almost impossible to steal?
19: It has been stolen in the past, but it's difficult to steal it. It's bolted on pretty good, but in the past, and we actually have a mascot that was started back to be the mascot for our Dildo Days festivities, and it's actually an old sea captain, and his name is Captain Dildo. People love getting pictures with Captain Dildo, and they love people actually stole him at one point.
1: A real whodunit. Who stole Captain Dildo?
19: Yeah.
1: We'll get into that another time. Well, Andrew Pretty runs Dildo Boat Tours. Andrew, it's been a joy having you on the show. A summer destination Dildo should be for anybody.
19: Yes, thank you, Dave, for having me. I hope you visit yourself.
1: Just ahead, why having a rough childhood can make you trust nobody and why that is a bad thing. Details of a recent study involving intelligence and childhood adversity next.
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0: David Cooper. According to a new study, smart people are more trusting, mostly, except for when their childhood taught them not to be. Yes, a study shows that early hardship in your life can block some of the good parts of being intelligent, which is kind of fascinating and maybe also annoying. I'm here with Chris Dawson, a behavioral economist at the University of Bath's School of Management, who worked on this study. Chris, welcome to the show.
1: Good to be here. Thanks, David.
0: Can you start by explaining what generalized trust means and why people like you doing research like this care whether I trust the guy sitting on the bus next to me?
1: Yeah, so trust is one of what we would call the core economic preferences. So important preferences we have that predict a lot of the things that we do day to day. So trust alongside risk and time preferences, how we think about risky choices, how we think about sort of intertemporal choices, choices about the future. These are our core economic preferences and they predict lots and lots of things. Trust is our willingness to sort of blindly trust other people. And it's a good thing to trust people because cooperation predicts economic growth, success, wealth, income, has huge amounts of benefits for the individual and society. So this is a generalized belief that people are good and they can be trusted. And it's beneficial to have this.
0: To create a, you know, silly example, you're not going to be a great business owner unless you trust your employees to like help out. You know, if you're an extremely untrusting person, it's hard to get ahead, basically.
1: Yeah, to get ahead, you have to cooperate with other people. And if you don't trust people, you don't cooperate and you don't get the benefits of that.
0: We won't talk about any country's political parties in power to show counterexamples to your study, but whatever. Okay, I'm not going to derail too much. Let's talk the headline. If you're generally more intelligent, you tend to be more trusting. I got to ask, does it work in the other direction? Because I trust people, but I'm not very smart.
1: Well, I think we're bad sort of estimators of how smart or how unsmart we are. So it may be that you're very smart and you're just being modest. But the relationship's quite interesting. Yeah, intelligence predicts all economics preferences. So smarter people are more trusting. They're also more willing to take some risks and they're also a bit more patient. And all of these things end up in good outcomes, good behaviors, that sort of thing. But the reason we're not exactly sure why this relationship exists, but generally speaking, maybe high intelligence people are better able to gauge that cooperation and trust is a good strategy. Some people say it's because intelligent people can sort of override our instinctive sort of threat detection to not trust people and override that instinctive sort of your system one way of thinking and be more deliberate about thinking about people and trusting them. So we don't exactly know why, but there are a few sort of theories as to why this could be. Yeah.
0: So it may not necessarily be that smart people are optimistic in their view of humanity. They think humanity is a glass half full sort of thing. It could be that they just know that cooperation is going to get them ahead and they can override their mistrusting instincts.
1: I think that's pretty much would be my guess at what's happening. Yeah. I mean, we observe the world around us and intelligence helps us make sense of that world. And if we can see that cooperation is an optimal strategy, more intelligent people will be more trusting. And I think that's what's going on.
0: Let's get to the finding here, because it feels almost cruel. Like you have hardship in your childhood, you have adversity in your childhood, and you're intelligent, and now you end up not trusting people. Can you explain more about how that works and how you found that?
1: Yeah. So that's as you said, that's the core finding from this research. And it's to do with what we call the Matthew effect. It's the Matthew effect, this idea that when you're born in advantage, you get lots of skills and things like that. But not only do you get those things, those skills compound and multiply in ways that they don't when you're from disadvantaged backgrounds. So the idea in advantaged backgrounds, not only do you get more cognitive skills because maybe you get more nutrients growing up, more sort of access to educationally enriching experience, so you get all those good things. But not only do you get that, but those cognitive skills translate into more trust, they translate into more risk-taking, more patience, which leads to huge beneficial outcomes for the individual. But the problem is, when you're born into childhood disadvantage, even if you get those cognitive skills, they're not translating into these beneficial behaviors like trust, risk-taking, being more patient. There is no benefit. So these disadvantages are compounding themselves. Whilst you still get cognitive skills, you don't get all the other benefits that that comes with. And this leads to this sort of embeds social immobility. You need trust. You need to take some risks. You need to be patient to get ahead. And even if you're born with the genetic lottery of IQ, if you're born in disadvantage, that takes away these sort of multiplying effects of how well you can do in life. Yeah.
2: It's a disappointing finding for sure. I mean, it reflects, I think, what we all see in society, but you'd hope that something like being born super smart would help you rise above all that.
1: Yeah, you would. And I think it comes back to this idea of life history strategies. When you're born into disadvantage, you can be calibrated to sort of detect threats. You've really sort of self-protective vigilance, and this comes with being low trust. So because you're in such a sort of volatile environment, you become calibrated towards purely being self-protective, and this pushes you away from being trustful. But when you're born into a sort of nice environment, you can see how trust is beneficial. You can see cooperation is beneficial. You can see institutions that work well based on trust. You can learn all of these sorts of things, and you have the opportunity to be trusting because you're not constantly scared of your environment or that sort of thing. So there's a theory, yeah, that the disadvantage makes people have this fast life history strategy where they're basically that they envisage a sort of a volatile, unstable world. And this calibrates them to just not trusting people.
2: So to put it in plain terms, and this is something my therapist would call maladaptive, like you develop a trait or a skill as a kid that helps you then, but then as an adult, you retain that skill and it doesn't help you out so much. To put it plainly, like, I don't know, not trusting people growing up in a harsh environment, let's say there's violence or something, that may serve you well. But then as an adult, you've got that trait and it does not serve you well in your profession, let's say.
1: Yeah, that's exactly it. All our behaviors are sort of born when in the first sort of 10 years of our life. That's how we develop them. And yeah, if those first 10 years are in disadvantage, you get all these traits that last a lifetime. But yeah, as you say, they don't allow you to move out of disadvantage. And if you do move into advantaged environments, you're still held back a bit by these traits.
2: So what do we do with all this? Like, what do we do with a finding like this? I know you're a behavioral economist. You're maybe not like a, you know, I don't know, some other researcher that's going to tell us how to raise our children or something. But what would you do with something like this?
1: Well, I think what you have to do is give children in disadvantaged areas access to institutions that work well, in access to neighborhoods that work better, that have got lower crime. How on earth you do that, I will never know, but there's got to be a way in which you can sort of recalibrate those systems in early age to be able to recognize that trust, risk taking, patience, those things pay off. How you do it, I gave it an estimate. I've no idea, really.
2: Well, if you ever move to North America and become a citizen, you've got my vote, because it seems like you want to do the right thing. Chris, I appreciate you coming on the show. I appreciate you having this conversation.
1: Thank you very much. Thanks for having me, David.
2: Chris Dawson is a behavioral economist at the University of Bath's School of Management. That's a wrap on the show tonight. Hope you have a great rest of your Thursday. This was the last show, but never the last show, because we're coming back tomorrow night. We always do, except for on Friday, because then there's the weekend. But then we're back Monday. Thanks for tuning in. Catch you tomorrow night.
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22: From the National Newsroom of the Canadian Press, I'm John Kennedy. Alberta Premier Danielle Smith says the province is adding a 10th question to the October 19th referendum. During her televised address, Smith outlined the new question as a way to hear the hundreds of thousands of Albertans who have signed petitions that are arguing for and against separation. Smith says this question comes after a judge ruled the separatist movement's petition could not be allowed to move forward because of a lack of consultation with First Nations.
23: The recent court ruling would not be applicable, and the referendum question I outlined could proceed. This question will also ensure the 700,000 signatories to both the Forever Canada petition and the Stay Free Alberta petition are respected and the will of Albertans is heard.
22: Smith says the ruling fundamentally misinterprets the nature of the duty to consult, which was never meant to prevent citizens from making their voices heard through a democratic process. BC Premier David Eby says renaming the Site C hydroelectric project after former Premier John Horgan reflects the difficult choices Horgan had to make while leading the province. Horgan had long criticized the dam because of environmental impacts and land concerns, but later decided it was far too advanced and costly to cancel. Eby said Horgan listened to the experts, cabinet ministers, and utility officials before deciding the project should continue. The $16 billion project became fully operational last year after costs nearly doubled from earlier estimates. The facility will now be called the John Horgan Dam and Generation Station, while its reservoir has been given an indigenous name meaning Dreamer Lake. Large TV streaming services like Netflix must contribute 15% of their Canadian revenues to Canadian content.
0: The federal broadcast regulator made the decisions as part of its implementation of the Online Streaming Act. That's three times the 5% initial contribution requirement that the CRT set out in 2024. That is being challenged in court by major streamers, including Apple and Amazon. The CRTC also set out rules on how the money must be spent for both streamers and broadcasters. It says total contributions are expected to stabilize the funding at more than $2 billion in support of Canadian and Indigenous content. Naira Ahmed, The Canadian Press.
22: Republicans in Washington struggled to gather enough support to block legislation aimed at forcing U.S. President Donald Trump to end military involvement in Iran. House leaders delayed a planned vote after concerns emerged that enough Republicans could break ranks and support the measure. Some Republicans argue that Trump's authority to continue military action without congressional approval may be reaching its legal limits. Democrats say Congress must reassert its constitutional role over wartime decisions as pressure mounts on the White House. This is the Canadian Press. In sports, the Montreal Canadiens pounced for four first-period goals on slow-starting Carolina, coming off the longest postseason break in more than a century, and handed the Hurricanes their first loss of the playoffs with a 6-2 victory in Game 1 of the Eastern Conference Final. Cole Caulfield and Philip Danault scored in the opening 4 minutes. Alexander Tuchel followed 4 minutes later, and Ivan Demidov finished off with a breakaway for a shocking 4-1 lead midway through the opening period. Game 2 goes Saturday night. The Toronto Blue Jays defeated the New York Yankees 2-0, and it was the second straight win for the Jays, who closed a four-game series at two games apiece. George Springer hit a solo shot while Dalton Varsho turned in an RBI double for the Jays. Spencer Miles gave up just two hits and one walk among these six strikeouts in 4 1/3 innings for Toronto. From the Canadian Press, I'm John Kennedy.
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6: This is Live from Kamloops, presented by BCLC. 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
10: Yes, almost. But now the journey begins, right? First preseason game. And, you know, before we know it, it's going to be Christmas. So it's going to happen fast, but super, super excited about this team and getting the real deal started.
6: One of the reasons we're going to be excited is we're going to hear from defensive lineman Casey Sales, an all-star who joins the Lions this year. Also, we're going to hear from Michael Couture, the pride of Centennial Secondary in Coquitlam. But right now, stopping by is Lions quarterback Nathan Rourke. Nathan, thanks for making some time for us.
24: Thanks. All good right. To see you guys. Nice. How are you?
6: Yeah, we're doing
24: you
6: well. Good. We're looking good.
24: You look, guys look good. Good.
6: Yeah.
24: You guys in training camp form as well?
6: Yeah. Training camp form.
24: No?
10: No.
6: I am.
10: I'm not.
6: I've been rehabbing, man. Total knee replacement.
24: How is it? How is the knee?
6: Yeah, like you said. Yeah, like you said, I'm riding the bike during practice, getting my rehab in, and it's coming along. So I'm still on the six game injured list.
24: Well, I would imagine for a while.
6: But it's coming.
24: Yeah.

0: Is there a longer than a six game?
1: Yes. He's been on it.
0: You'd be on that.
1: Yeah, he'd be on that.
2: I've been on it for a while. Yeah. Like 20 years. Yeah. Hey, before we start talking football, you played Tobiano the other day.
0: I did. Yeah. What Lots. A treat that was.
2: Beautiful course.
0: Unbelievable. Yeah. Unbelievable. Dare I say the best I've ever played. Maybe the one in best one in BC.
1: No
0: maybe
1: question.
0: Canada.
1: Yeah, so, yeah, it's up there.
0: It was incredible. I shout out to Fraser with the VGT. The commissioner there, he set me up with the GM there, and a bunch of my teammates went and played yesterday, and it was fantastic. I just, when I go to courses like that, I just hope that I do it justice with my play. You know what I mean? Like, I don't ruin it just by just looking for balls, but I do say when you don't hit it straight, you do see parts of the course you might not see if you were hitting it in the fairway.
2: You have a favorite hole?
0: Well, we were just talking about that par five,
2: yeah.
0: And so again, I did it pretty well, and so I think looking at that, but I mean, there was the par threes that you're hitting over the cliffs, yeah, and stuff like that. There was a couple of those.
1: That one, so. That one big drop one that you hit on the front nine there.
0: Yeah,
1: that's a nice.
0: That
1: one
0: was
1: too.
0: A tough one. Yeah, I mean,
2: I love
0: it's hard
2: seven.
0: To pick one.
2: You know, seven the hole where you go down. I think it's seven. The one where you go downhill. It veers left and you're going downhill on a par four. Maybe it's a little later.
1: Oh, yeah. No. I know which one you're talking about.
2: But I don't think it's seven. It's a beautiful hole because you get the view and it's – yeah.
1: There's
2: it's
1: not very many holes on that course, yeah, that you don't – it's not spectacular to 100%. Look out on.
0: And we got really lucky with the weather and the wind wasn't too bad. Yeah. Oh, it was very awesome.
1: And just so everybody knows, though, too, like you golf, but – you've now kind of reached the point where now you're kind of more addicted to golf, like that you've fallen in love with it.
0: I do like it quite a bit. It's I've never had a hobby before. I was just, you know, football all the time, and golf is another thing that feels like I'm just doing it because I like it, and that's awesome. that's cool to have. And it's like we were talking about it before we started, but like it's, you get to spend time with people. No phones, and you're out in nature,
1: yeah,
0: for a good amount of time, and so it's just it's a good break. It's, yeah, a good break for me.
2: I was about to say it rejuvenates you a little,
0: yeah,
2: bit. Instead of getting,
0: yeah,
2: like, you know, upset about football, maybe now you get upset about golf.
0: And it challenges me in this very similar way I think that football does, in terms of when frustration comes. Like yesterday, I didn't play my best on the front nine, and that's subjective to each person. Mm-hmm. But when you're not playing well, how do you
1: get out of it?
0: Get out of that. That's exactly the same to me.
1: Sure.
0: And golf to me is an exaggerated version of football because, as you know, sometimes in football you can just keep going and it's like next play and it happens so quickly. But golf, it's like every single thought you have, swing thoughts are in your mind. I just hit a bad shot. I cut, you know, I sliced it last time. Well, how do I fix that? Well, it's like, no, just trust it. Just,
1: yeah,
0: trust. You know,
1: yeah,
0: what I mean? Like it's drawn out. And it's more exaggerated. There's more time to think.
1: To think. Yeah.
0: So how do you get out of your own way?
1: Yes.
0: And so that's what I've been enjoying about,
1: yeah,
0: it.
1: Yeah. You mean that's an excellent point because, like you say, if you've hit a bad shot, you've got 200 yards or whatever it is,
0: yeah, to think about it.
1: To think about it.
0: And if
1: it,
0: you're,
1: right,
0: walking about it as much as we did in the winter when there was no carts, you got even more time,
1: yeah,
0: to think about,
1: yeah,
0: it.
1: Exactly. As we look forward, before we start talking about this camp, you know, it's been interesting talking to some of the receivers, and what a unique situation it's been. Because I don't know in all the years that, you know, I've been around that where you get almost the entire offensive, you know, I mean, the key guys,
0: mm-hmm,
1: all here in the offseason,
0: mm-hmm,
1: right? Like, you, all the receivers, everyone, mm-hmm, was here. How great must have that been for your off-season workouts, because you've got the guys here. You can, you know, I mean, it's not just about doing one-on-ones or doing, you know, hey, we got two receivers. You can do everything.
0: Yeah, yeah, no, it was good. It was really, really good. So we had, Hatch is here full-time, Justin's here full-time, Katoy, Kieran, James Butler,
1: yeah,
0: Michael Couture. So for me, like, that's, and those are the guys who were there the most regularly.
1: Yeah.
0: Hatch and I were working out since December together with Tanner Kerr. James Butler joined us shortly after that, but we were spending 5-6 days together throwing as much as we could, and so the reps have just accumulated it. And it's no surprise, like, those guys are the guys I feel most comfortable with. Mm-hmm. I know where they're going to be. I know their body language. Obviously, Mike and I having a good relationship in terms of how we can talk to each other. It is really important. So that's been huge, and it was a real college environment this off season. You know, kind of just going in there, spending the day with your guys, lifting together. You know, that kind of stuff. It was real fun.
2: This is Live from Kamloops, presented by BCLC. It's the Moj, Bob Marjanovic, along with Julio.

0: Carvetta. Our guest is Lions quarterback Nathan Rourke. You know, you look at this camp, and you touched on it before you even got here when we had the presser at the facility. And, you know, it's something that I mentioned as well. And what Buck told me was we're starting the offense. The install this year is our package that we had against Saskatchewan, which, and I think you referred to it as going from a 100 to a 200 level course. I think it's more like going from a 100 to a grad level course. But just how much fun has it been going into camp, knowing the verbiage, knowing what Buck wants, running the plays, and now adding those wrinkles and twists and adding new things to the offense?
1: Yeah, it's been good because I think when you're doing it for the first time, it's more or less you're just trying to do it right. And I think that this year, you know, when I give myself the permission to, which has been tough, but I've tried to explore a little bit more and try to bend a little bit some of the rules a little bit more to try to see, you know, whether or not something's going to work, if it has any chance to do something. What if we changed this route? What if this route that we never throw, what if I threw it against this coverage, against this look? What if we went into it and if they gave us this, I signaled this and we could, you know what I mean? Like stuff on the line of scrimmage, just because I'm not thinking about the formation, where's the W in this formation, or I'm not thinking about the protection. I know what they're going to do. You know what I mean? Like I'm just able to kind of explore a little bit more based on what the defense is giving me. And we have veterans enough, our receivers enough. We spent more time in the offseason enough to be able to say, you know, we're going to be on the same page. We can see this the same, and we're not thinking too much. Obviously, that there's a line there when you want it. You kind of still want to do. You don't want to make sure you're doing too much out there, and you're trying to force something into something that's not there. But it has given us the flexibility to do so.
2: Well, and I would imagine too that familiarity with you know, this is your. One of the things too. I look. It's year five. Yeah. I cannot believe 5 years has gone by already, but you've lived a lot. Well, you've lived a lot in those 5 years as far as football has gone.
1: It's year four, fourth training camp with the Lions, and sixth overall.
2: Wow.
1: Yeah.
2: And so now, like with the same, like you say, with the same offense coordinator, but I want to even take it to maybe the other side. You talk about that creativity that you now start to explore offensively, but also, you know, I mean, this is a league, you know, where they're, you know, there's only nine teams. You mean the defensive coordinators. You obviously are getting a comfort level, too, with every week and how you prepare and who you're preparing against. Mm-hmm. And, you know, that must also be a good feeling, too, because you do have that familiarity with all the defensive coordinators and what they're trying to do.
1: Sure, yeah, absolutely. It's if you understand something, it's easier to feel confident about it, right? So, when we go to Saskatchewan, Corey Mace is going to have something new for us, but we know what he's going to put out there. We watched the preseason game they played against Calgary. We know what he's going to put on film there, that's certainly a luxury. But I mean, the great part about pro sports is that they know us.
2: They know you too.
1: Corey knows me as much as I know him, and so they're going to have tendencies. They're going to have things to break. What's great about our staff that we've assembled with in adding Mark Washington this offseason to help with our linebackers is that I'm able to pick his brain.
2: Yeah. I mean,
1: he was a DC in Hamilton, or where he was in other places. How did you see me? And how some maybe some things, some tells that maybe I've given off? How do I, you know, break that? And how do I become better from that?
2: Quickly, I mean, how have you seen defenses change in, say, the 5 years? Like, you mean, we talk about how the defenses and offense have evolved because somebody's doing something different and offenses try to adapt to that. Mm-hmm. How have you seen defenses change since you first came into the league? Or has there been much change?
1: Yeah, so, I mean, I would say two things, really. In my rookie year, I think with the hashes the way that they were, they were the original width that you played in. That was the last year they did that. I think since they made that change, I think that the player, the will position, has to become a more athletic player to be able to play the seams, to be able to play outside the box. And in response to that, in the last couple of years, I would say that we've seen more match coverage. So more, you know, 3-over-2, 4-over-3 type coverages, man principles, but really a more of a zone. I that's been the trend last year.
2: Mm-hmm.
1: We'll see if it ends up going that way. But obviously, you know, since the evolution in the 2000s, 2010s has been, you know, less man and more zone principle stuff, just because of what the receivers are doing and all that kind of stuff. So less pressure as well. They're pressuring less now. They'll still bring zero. They'll still do that every once in a while.

0: get asked a lot by a lot of Lions fans and people that watch this team.
1: Yeah, I mean, I think we have to be better at situational football. I think we have to be able to, our operation has to be flawless, you know, at the end of the game. And when I watch the West final back, I think one of the things that jumps out to me is, yes, it was cold, yes, it was loud, but our style and operation, something that we'd had reps at before, was we had penalties, we had people, mm-hmm. you know, someone had to go in for left guard at one point, and our operation wasn't seamless, and it affected us in those last two possessions. Our hurry-up has been a weapon for us the entire year. You know, we're not lining up. We don't have enough people on the line of scrimmage. You know, like, stuff like that. We have to be better in those moments. Because regardless if we get we host the playoff game or if we don't, you know, we're going to be in those moments. And so we have to be able to execute. I think we have all the pieces to be able to make a run, but I think at this point in the CFL season, everyone looks good on paper, and so we have to go out and do it.
0: Well, Nathan, we appreciate you stopping by. Continued success on the field. Looking forward to this year. I've just got a funny feeling a lot of great things are going to happen this year, and obviously looking forward to calling a lot of the great plays that you'll be making as well.
1: Yeah, thanks, guys. Good to talk to you.
0: Thank you to Nathan Rourke for making some time for us here at Thompson Rivers University. 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More space, better pace. That is Kamloops. All right. On the other side, we're going to have Lions starting center Michael Couture stop by. Of course, Julio, that's his paisan. He played at Centennial, played at SFU. He's actually helped out at Centennial.
2: Oh, yeah. He's been absolutely fantastic. Yeah.
0: Well, he's going to stop by. We'll talk some football with Michael Couture. You're listening to Live from Kamloops, the BC Lions training camp show presented by BCLC.
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7: This is live from Kamloops, presented by BCLC. It's the Moats. Bob Marjanovic, Julio Caravetta coming to Thompson Rivers University. Lions, of course, holding their training camp at this fine facility. Thrilled to have Michael Kocher stop by, the starting center, and, of course, a graduate of Simon Fraser University and Centennial Secondary. Michael, thanks for taking some time.
8: Appreciate you.
7: Nice to have the offensive assistant line coach for the Centennial Centaur stop by.
8: The Centaurs, yeah.
7: Julio's got his hat on.
8: Oh, yeah. I love it. You got to represent. Yeah,
9: and the other part, too, is just you're only one of, what, two guys left from Simon Fraser? You and Ante?
8: Yeah.
9: You're the only two left.
8: Unless the Herdman twins Reeds?
9: Oh, and I don't know. I haven't seen them on a roster.
8: Yeah, I'm not sure. It might just be me and Ante.
9: That's sad, isn't it?
8: Same. It is sad. Yeah, we're in the same recruiting class into SFU.
9: Let's pick it up here. We'll get down. We'll go down a rabbit hole here. I want to go down.
7: Do you want to talk about SFU?
9: No, I don't want to talk about it. Brings too many. I will start crying. I don't want to do that first day of training camp.
7: Well, there you go. You talk to Michael.
9: All right, Michael. I want to ask you. Obviously, you're a 10-year vet. You know, how do you, when you approach a training camp, how do you get ready for it now? Is it been the same process for you each and every year, or do you change things up? Do you take more time off? How does it all happen for you now?
8: It's definitely evolved, my off seasons for sure. Earlier on in my career, I was getting back into the full swing of training a lot earlier, a lot faster, and I feel like, you know, in the back half of these 10 years, I've decided and listened to my body to the point where I got to take off.
9: A few months more
8: than a week and a half to 2 weeks kind of thing.
9: Is that what it was?
8: It used to be like 2 weeks.
9: Yeah. Wow, that was it?
8: Yeah.
9: Wow.
8: Yes. But yeah, the more volume you put on your body and more miles, then the more it takes to get it back.
9: Have you changed the way you prepare? Like I know that, you know, just a lot of guys are doing Pilates, they're doing yoga, they're doing a lot of that kind of stuff. Has that come into your game? Yeah.
8: Last offseason, I started doing clinical Pilates, so it was like I had some lower back issues, and that was really what helped. That and seeing my physio out in North Van with a lot of needling stuff. So a lot of the
7: IMS,
8: and I do IMS with stim on it too, which is a wild practice.
9: Oh my gosh!
8: But the emphasis on the recovery for me has been the biggest thing I've had to adapt. For sure. Like, I'm still lifting, running, training pretty similar.
9: But you're taking some time off to let your body recover, obviously.
8: Yeah, and then on top of, like, when I'm, you know, training 6 days a week, then in the afternoons I'm doing something to help myself recover, whether that's rolling out or massage or physio, chiro, whatever that is. I wasn't so focused on that earlier in my career because I didn't feel like I needed it. Mm-hmm. I needed it, but I'm at the point now.
9: And now, and obviously you must find that...

0: dialed in. You know, we're going to have our fun off the field. And we can have our fun when we're on the field executing, right? Like, a big thing we say, too, is celebrate with your teammates. If, like, we work, all we do is work hard to make big plays, and that has to be celebrated. You know, that's the benefit of being good at what we're doing.
1: Got to be fun.
0: Yeah, exactly. Yeah. Yeah,
2: one of the things that we didn't talk, or Moj brought it up with Buck, but getting your perspective on it, you know, starting off 2-5, right? It's the one thing that you never saw his demeanor, the way he approached things, change.
1: It's just exactly.
2: Yeah. Just even keel the whole way. Like, there was never, like, I mean, he's a first year head coach, all this pressure. He's doing four different jobs. He's doing all this stuff. There was never any panic. There was never any, we got to do these things, get better every week. And yeah. I think for a player, and obviously for you who's been around, you understand culture and how a team can, you know, read off of a head coach. And if he's panicking and freaking out, then that sends a message to everybody else.
0: For sure. And I think something that I've kind of adopted is looking at things, you know, 1 week at a time. And it sounds like you've probably heard it a million times.
2: So cliche, yeah.
0: But even when it comes down, I'm finding it's getting more and more minute with me now, to the point where people are like, oh, like, what do we have tomorrow morning? Like, what time's meetings tomorrow morning? I'm like, I don't know. We got practice right now. Yeah. Let me worry about that. But then even in the practice, I'm like, okay, first I got to warm up.
2: Yeah.
0: I'm going to focus on the warm up. I'm not worried about team period in an hour and a half.
2: Or where you're going to eat.
0: Be where your feet
2: yeah,
0: are.
2: Yeah.
0: Because, like you said, we were 2-5. I don't even remember that we were 2-5.
2: Yeah.
0: It could have been,
2: says something.
0: You know, the eighth week, but I'm focused on who we're playing that week, because if I put my energy anywhere else, it's wasted. Yeah.
1: So. And as we wrap things up, unlike Centennial football, where you're down 7-0, Caravetta's throwing a headset off the lift and, you know, screaming and yelling.
2: It doesn't work with the kids.
1: Can I get my headset back?
2: It's a different
1: Michael's
2: kids.
1: Trying to throw it back.
2: It's a different set. It's a different mentality now, buddy.
0: Yeah.
1: And now it's like, why? Why am I doing this?
2: Oh,
1: trust
2: no.
1: me.
2: Come over here and I'll pat you on the back. You did a good job, buddy.
1: Hey, we're running a little short on time, but Michael, we appreciate you stopping
2: by.
1: Michael. Best of luck rest of camp and best of luck this season.
0: Thanks for having me.
1: Special thanks to Michael Couture for visiting our broadcast location here at Thompson Rivers University. 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
13: I appreciate it, guys.
12: Nice to have you on board. Nice to have you in Lions colors. When you were released by Hamilton, So when you were released by Hamilton, I phone Riggs up. I go, hey, are you guys going after Sales? No, we don't have any money. I go, dude, he's a baller. We need him in the interior. I go, you got to go after Sales. No, we don't have any money. Like, we can't. 2 days later, they sign you. Mm-hmm. So I phone Riggs up. I'm like, what happened to, like, the circle of trust here? Yeah. He goes, we had to keep it on the down low, of this course. And that. But talk a little bit about the procedure. Number one, were you surprised you got let go by Hamilton? And number two, how you became a BC Lion?
13: Yeah, I think it was second week in January I got released. Obviously you still be on contract in Hamilton technically for the 26th year. Obviously was unexpected, but main reason coming out here was me and Randy Melvin talk once or twice off season, even when he wasn't employed in CFL, I think a year or two ago. So he got back into it last year with BC, and obviously I was with him in 2023 in Hamilton. Great relationship. I got my first All-Star being coached under him, and he's a grinder. I like the way he coaches, and reminds me a lot of my D-line coach in college. And we talked almost immediately, and here we are now. They're in camp.
14: So that was having Randy as the contact really kind of was the first step. And obviously when you look at the team as well, I would imagine you're saying to yourself, hey, you know, I mean, these guys are right there, and they have all the pieces, maybe minus one or two. Now that you're here and mm-hmm. Sankey's here, I think those are the two biggest pieces that everyone felt were missing.
13: Yeah.
14: Does that play into your decision as far as where do you want to go and looking at all the pieces that teams have?
13: Yeah, I think when I had signed to Hamilton, the kind of free agency period after my rookie years in Winnipeg, So it would have been 22, so free agency of 23. BC was one of the main people I was talking to as well. They were the first people to call me. So, you know, them wanted to talk to me immediately after that. You know, obviously that one was still there and watching the D-line this last year. I think we lost the East Final. We were obviously the first game during the postseason, and then watching a little bit of the BC games, Saskatchewan, they were right there, obviously a play or two away, and you know, just kind of building on that throughout the camp and everything, and just kind of, you know, taking it day by day right now. But yeah, I think this team is tremendous. That's obviously the number one reason why I came out here, was to you know, wanted to be on a winning team for sure.
12: What in particular excites you about this team?
13: I think just a little bit of everything. I think the you know, the communication and the relationship so far that, you know, I've built with the guys. It's, I think it's, we're on day 11 right now. We've practiced I think 9 times.
14: Mm-hmm.
13: Just little things, little details. I think are just amazing so far. I think the team just has so much tenacity in the locker room, and you know, during practice, things just go so smoothly, and the relationships are great here. You know, throughout the building. You know, front office down to staff and players and everything. So it's been great so far.
12: Randy Melvin's second tour duty, and you touched on him. He was here before with the Lions, and, you know, having known a little thing or two about defensive line from way back in a prehistoric life, I just love the detail. It's funny you mentioned detail, because you guys were working on the sled. I think it was you, actually, that lost your footing.
13: Oh, yeah.
12: And
13: yeah,
12: he said, hey, guys, he goes, don't go on your tiptoes. If it's bad conditions, you got to be on your more of a base rather than – and just that little detail, that those are the little things that help make you become a better player.
13: Yeah, they add up at the end of the day. I mean, you look at some of the, I mean, little plays. You know, looking at the East Final this last year, I think we were a play away from beating Montreal. It's such little details that go throughout all four quarters and add up throughout the season. And you know, it's a long season. It's 18 games. You know, not even including preseason and postseason. So, yeah, it really adds up. And those little minute details, you know, go a long way.
12: And of course, you were talking about the Randy Melvin connection. Let's not forget about Buck Pierce being in Winnipeg when you were there, and just your thoughts on Buck's evolution from being a quarterback's coach to a coordinator to now being the guy.
13: Yeah, he's awesome. I think I texted him this offseason. I was with Drew Brown down in Tulsa, and obviously he's a quarterback out in Ottawa, and, you know, sent a picture with we both have 1-year-olds now, so you know, the connection there and being with Buck in 21 and 22, won a Grey Cup 21, unfortunately losing the Grey Cup in 22. I know how he rolls, and you know, getting the offense rolling, obviously we got to do our part on defense, but yeah, he's been great so far, and we have a great relationship.
12: This is Live from Kamloops, presented by BCLC. It's the Moach. Bob Marjanovic, along with Julio Caravetta. Our guest is Lions defensive lineman Casey Sales.
14: You get the sense, too, with your relationship with Buck, too, and being in that Winnipeg organization, you get the sense that it, not only the X's and O's stuff that he does, but like the culture part, the team bonding kind of stuff, and how the importance of really establishing that family kind of atmosphere in that locker room, and how important it is to him.
13: Yeah, it's huge. I think as soon as I got Winnipeg, I was still kind of learning a few things. It was the first time being in the CFL in 21, but when he was there, I think the importance of the relationships in the locker room is going to be, you know, number one. So, you know, regardless of the plays that the coaches call, obviously these coaches are phenomenal so far, without a doubt, but at the end of the day, it's the players' relationships and communication, and the connections with each other are going to be, you know, number one thing. That I saw that from Winnipeg, and kind of roll from there, and try to do our best in Hamilton with that, especially with Ted Goodbye obviously being in Winnipeg and coming over to Hamilton. He's the one that actually brought me to CFL, so it's a small world. And then yeah, rolling in from Buck, and yeah, it's he preaches that a lot, and the relationships are huge.
14: Do you find scheme wise here, is it kind of like, I know you've been around a lot, and you know, for the most part, when you're a veteran like you are, you know, whether the A gap or the B gap is called this or called that, it's all terminology. But as far as a philosophy goes, is it relatively same to what you're used to?
13: Yeah, it's here and there. It's very very tack defense, lets us play. Benny's been great, and the staff and the defense is also phenomenal. So yeah, he really lets us play, and you know, you got to play ball at the end of the day, and it's you know, it's kids' game at the end of the day. So it's you know, still having fun, and yeah, lets us kind of do our things, and let's be the players that we are.
12: Yeah, and you talk about familiarity. Mark Washington coaching the linebackers. Of course, you're D.C. and Hamilton for a couple of years. Hey, defensive line, you're one of the newcomers. Everybody knows what you can do. You've got quite the resume. But I've been watching the D-line quite a bit. You guys got some ballers like that are trying to make this team. I mean, sure. I look at a guy like A.J. Pena. I look at Gusta, 94, 93. I'm trying to remember his name.
14: Ahanotu?
12: Ahanotu, 93.
13: Yeah.
12: Yeah. Yeah. So I mean, there's some deep D lines. Yeah.
13: I think it's great for competition. You look at any stretch of camp that you have a lot of competition, brings the best out of people, right? Starters, second string, third string, fourth string, even with a few injuries here and there, and nicks and bruises. Obviously, like I said, we're day 11 right now, but it brings competition out for sure.
14: And obviously for where you play, I mean, you play in the dirtiest part of the game, right? You're mm-hmm. down and where it's all smash mouth football. But the importance, I guess, too, when you look across that defensive line, the importance of having that edge presence mm-hmm. because that takes the pressure off of you, right? Like, you have to worry about the edge guys, those guards and tackles have to get out or running back, and now that frees you up inside, especially with you and Jonah Tavai, as far as your ability to kind of push the pocket inside. The two of you are going to be a handful for those two guys or three guys inside, which should open up outside as well.
13: Yeah, I mean, it's a funny story. Me and Mike Couture, we were obviously in Winnipeg together in 21 and 22. We were talking about the depth that we had as a team in 21 and when we won the Grey Cup. And, Mike, we were looking at our D-line even. And, you look at the starters, and, like, we had Jackson Jeffco and Willie Jefferson. We had Stowe, Jake Thomas, and myself as a backup that first year. Looking at the guys this year on the D-line, it's, this is the most depth I think I've had since that 21 year, to be honest with you. So, it's great to have that edge presence, even with chippers on the edge, for example. If that does happen, those guys can still rush the field and, kind of be, the best players that they can.
12: And that rotation's huge because it keeps you guys fresh. It's better to have 50 really good snaps than, say, mm-hmm. 70 average snaps, right? In the sense that, you're rotating, and we talked to Matthew Betts about that. One of the reasons he took off in the second half last year mm-hmm. is he kind of had his workload reduced a little bit. They increased the rotation, and you had a way, way more efficient Matthew Betts.
13: Yeah, it's tough. That was a big thing when I came to the CFL, obviously the quicker clock and everything. I think that's new rules this year as well.
14: 35-second, yeah.
13: Yeah.
14: That's going to be a little bit of a change.
13: That'll be a new thing. I didn't watch much of the Calgary SAS game yesterday, but, it's a little bit quicker, so... guys come up here a little bit lighter weight, and
14: it's an evolution of the. I think the game is always changing, but from what we've seen over the last few years, like we were talking about this the other day on the sidelines, there was a stretch here where teams were dressing five, maybe six at the top end defensive linemen.
13: Yeah,
14: that was it. Now the philosophy is, hey, we've got to have eight, maybe nine.
13: Yeah.
14: Maybe, because that Sam linebacker or Will linebackers are kind of built as maybe he can come off the edge for you a little bit. Yeah. But that's how it's changed now. The importance of having that defensive line be fresh and be able to attack at all times is really, really key.
13: Yeah.
12: Well, we have to run, but Casey, it was great having you stop by, talk a little football. Look forward to calling your number and hopefully have a great year.
13: I appreciate it, guys. I'm excited to be here.
12: Thank you to Lions defensive tackle Casey Sales for making himself available here at Thompson Rivers University. This segment of Live from Kamloops presented in part by the Moose Vancouver. Eat, drink, and rock at the Moose. Check them out at moosevancouver.ca. All right, that's a wrap for us here today. We're going to preview tomorrow's show in a second. But, Julio, one final show before we get to the show in Victoria.
14: Yeah, no. Again, this super excited about, first off, getting a chance to come up here and see the guys up close and personal. And then... now with the thought of, real game, even though it's going to be preseason for some of these guys, it's going to be as much pressure as they've played under for a few years. These guys are going to be playing for their football life. And anytime you're put in those situations, you're hopefully going to get the best of them.
12: All right. We will wrap up proceedings tomorrow when we talk to Lions linebacker coach Mark Washington, receiver Keon Hatcher, and J.C. Abbott from Three Down Nation. On behalf of Julio Caravetta, yours truly, the Moj, and our producer on site, Trevor Martins, we thank you to listening from Live from Kamloops, presented by BCLC.
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32: From the National Newsroom of the Canadian Press, I'm Lisa Laporte.
0: Alberta Premier Danielle Smith has called a referendum on whether the province should hold another referendum on starting the process to separate from Canada. The Premier's announcement immediately drew the ire of many in the separatist movement. Mount Royal University political scientist Lori Williams says Smith might have created new problems for herself.
1: It's not going to satisfy, as we see, the separatists. They've gotten angry and angrier over time. This was meant to be a release valve, something that would settle the matter. We're seeing quite the opposite. It's potentially stirred things up worse.
0: Conservative leader Pierre Poilievre, meantime, says he and all Conservative MPs will campaign for Alberta to stay in Canada in any separation vote. A BC man has been sentenced after police called a voyeurism case involving 652 women and girls, one of Canada's most prolific. Yin-Yang Derek Chan pleaded guilty to multiple offenses after investigators found thousands of images and more than 28 hours of video. He was sentenced to 4.5 years in prison, reduced to about 2.5 years with credit for time served. Outrage on the U.S. House floor tonight after Republicans pulled a vote on an Iran war power resolution due to attendance issues from within the GOP. Democrats immediately responded with House Rules Committee Chair member Jim McGovern lobbing criticism at Republicans.
2: Mr. Speaker, further parliamentary inquiry. Are we not voting on it because the American people are sick and tired of this illegal war that is costing tens of billions of dollars?
0: Republicans struggled to find the votes to dismiss legislation that would force President Trump to withdraw from the war. Britain is releasing papers on former Prince Andrew's appointment as the country's trade envoy.
3: Just months after lawmakers accused the king's brother of putting his friendship with Jeffrey Epstein ahead of the nation. A move followed the US Justice Department's release of millions of pages of documents related to Epstein. Files showing how the wealthy financier used an international web of rich, powerful friends to gain influence and sexually exploit young women and girls. Nowhere has the fallout from the document release been felt more strongly than in the UK, where the scandal has raised questions about the way power is wielded by the aristocracy, senior politicians and influential businessmen, known collectively as the establishment. I'm Charles de Ledesma.
0: And the former girlfriend of a member of the band Why Don't We is being charged in an alleged murder-for-hire plot. Prosecutors say Gabriela Gonzalez tried to arrange the killing of singer Jack Avery during a custody dispute involving their daughter. This is the Canadian Press. In sports, the Montreal Canadiens opened the NHL's Eastern Conference Final Series with a 6-2 win over the Carolina Hurricanes tonight. Game 2 goes Saturday in Montreal. Canada beat Norway 6-5 in overtime at the World Men's Hockey Championship. In the NBA playoffs, the Knicks beat the Cavaliers 109-93 to take a 2-0 lead in the Eastern Conference Finals. In Major League Baseball action tonight, the Toronto Blue Jays beat the New York Yankees 2-0. And NASCAR champion Kyle Busch has died suddenly at the age of 41.
4: In a statement on behalf of Kyle Busch's family and his racing team, they say they are devastated to announce a sudden and tragic passing of Kyle Busch. Earlier on Thursday, his family said he was hospitalized and undergoing treatment due to a severe illness, so he was not going to compete this weekend at Charlotte Motor Speedway. His family saying he was fierce, passionate, and deeply cared about NASCAR and the fans.
0: That was ABC's Alex Stone. From the Canadian Press, I'm Lisa Laporte.
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6: This is Mike Smith. We've got an absolutely jam-packed show for you today, including all those big tech CEOs practically getting booed off the stage at college and university graduation ceremonies. Have you heard about this? Have you seen these viral videos? Man, you talk about a sign of the times. You got these big tech big shots, okay? They're touting the benefits of artificial intelligence in these commencement speeches to these new graduates, how AI is going to change the world, change the economy. It's an opportunity for college and university graduates. That's not the way these kids see it. We're going to talk about that one today. Have a listen to this here first, okay? So this guy's name is Scott Borchetta. He is a tech big tech CEO, and he gave the commencement address at a university in Tennessee. He starts touting the benefits of AI. Listen to the reaction he gets.
5: AI is rewriting production as we sit here. I know it. Deal with it. Like I said, it's a tool. Hey, like I said, you can hear me now or you can pay me later. Hey, then do something about it, okay? It's a tool. Make it work for you.
6: Yeah, just deal with it. Just deal with it, okay? It's coming at you no matter what. He's trying to tell these kids, like, AI's coming. It's coming in hot. But they're not having any, they don't want anything to do with it because AI could replace human beings in these jobs, right? A lot of these young college grads say they can't find a job. AI is taking up all the jobs. We're going to talk about that today. So make sure you stick around for that. Okay, so we've got all that. We've got lots more today. First, though, we start with the Vancouver municipal election. Vancouver Mayor Ken Sim running for re-election this fall, trying to make a splash in the campaign. Literally, the mayor promising free swimming lessons for kids. Vancouver Mayor Ken Sim says every child should have access to free swimming lessons. Who's going to pay for this? Is this a realistic promise from the mayor? Will this get him a lot of votes in the fall? I've got Kareem Alam standing by to discuss, the guy running against him. First, have a listen to some of these Vancouver residents. They like this idea. Sure, free swimming lessons for my kids. Bring it on. Have a listen.
7: Oh, we'd be really on board. Yeah, definitely. It's hard to get swimming lessons in Vancouver.
8: Well, I think it's a great idea. Like, and then plus in this age, you know, if you have to pay for everything and then price increasing, like something to, you know, get for a child like for future, I think it makes sense.
9: I think it's a phenomenal initiative to push forward. We do see that with, especially with the group of new Canadians, we actually see that they're four times more likely to drown than their Canadian resident neighbors.
6: Okay, the voice you heard at the end there is Kamiko Hirakita from the Life Saving Society of BC, a past guest on the show here. And yeah, saying this is great. Yeah, free swimming lessons for kids. This is great. Let's discuss it with my guest now, Kareem Alam, running to be the mayor of Vancouver against Ken Sim. Kareem is with the Liberals of Vancouver. Kareem, thanks a lot for coming on today.
10: Thanks for having me on.
6: Okay, Kareem, what do you think of this now? Free swimming lessons for the kids. What do you say to this?
10: Ken Sim is great at making promises and is terrible at delivering on them. He campaigned the last election on 100 new police officers, and he's hired a net new 8. He campaigned on 100 new nurses and has hired a net new 8, even despite the fact that he owns a nurse recruiting company. He ran on fiscal accountability and has raised property taxes by more than any other mayor in the city of Vancouver. He promised to fix the Stanley Park train, and it's still not working. And he just replaced a 50-meter pool at the Aquatic Center with a 25-meter pool. Frankly, it's really, really hard to take Ken Sim at his word when he makes promises like this. The fundamental issue that we've got is that the city of Vancouver hasn't built a new swimming pool in the time that the population of the city has doubled. I recently spoke to a parent who told me it's easier to get Taylor Swift tickets than it is to get their kids into paid swimming lessons in the city of Vancouver because of the lack of pools we have.
6: Okay, how are we going to pay for these free swimming lessons here? I'm really interested in your thoughts on that. If Sim gets reelected, tries to deliver this. Let's have a listen to the park board chair. This is Tom Digby talking about these free swimming lessons here and how you pay for it. Let's listen.
11: There's a lot of free things we'd like to provide. Unfortunately, we were facing severe budget cutbacks this year. We're looking at $11 million in cuts.
6: Your thoughts?
10: Ken, zero means zero. Budget means that there's no extra money floating around the system to deliver these free swimming lessons. On the first day that Gregor Robertson got elected as mayor of Vancouver about 15 years ago, the park board budget was 16.5% of the overall city budget, and today it's 7.9%. We've had consecutive governments in the city of Vancouver defunding our parks, and when you defund our parks, you limit our ability to deliver programs like this. So I would like to acknowledge and agree with my colleague on the opposite side of the political aisle, Tom Digby, that in these challenging times where Ken is cutting budgets at the park board, it's going to be really hard to deliver on this promise.
6: Okay, so just so I'm clear on this, Kareem, So Ken Sim saying free swimming lessons for kids. You're saying that you're opposed to that? Like, what's your position on the actual promise?
10: I support it. I just don't know how we're going to deliver on it with the lack of swimming pools that we have. The first step that we need to take is to build more swimming pools. And frankly, even with paid swimming lessons, where parents are paying for them, there isn't enough room for the paid parents. There are 50,000 kids in the city of Vancouver from kindergarten to grade 12, and there isn't enough space in the current pool system that we have in Vancouver to accommodate all of them. And at the same time this is happening, Ken Sim made the decision to take a 50-meter pool and turn it into a 25-meter pool. So we're actually seeing a decrease in capacity. We're seeing that the kids' pool is at end of life. It's got 2 years left on it, and there's no cogent plan to replace it.
6: Kareem Alam is my guest, running to be the mayor of Vancouver. Let's have a listen to Ken Sim on another topic here. I'm really interested in your thoughts on this, his viral comments about AI. Speaking of AI, artificial intelligence, of course, we got those big AI data centers that have now been promised for Vancouver. Ken Sim says he's all in on AI and these big data centers in our city. And then he said this at the AI data center announcement about how he uses AI to get his work done. Let's listen.
12: I'm running a bunch of like AI agents. I have 11 AI agents running right now, doing all my, like a lot of my work in the background.
6: Okay, he's running 11 AI agents to get a lot of his work done in the background. He's since put out a statement saying this is for just his personal stuff. He's not using AI to run City Hall or run the mayor's office. It's just personal stuff, I guess, setting up his gym schedule, I guess. Kareem, what do you think of that?
10: You wouldn't need 11 AI agents to run your gym schedule and manage your diet. I was really concerned when he first made those comments about using 11 AI agents to do his work. For those of your listeners that are familiar with AI, there are no AI data centers. There's very few AI data centers here in Canada. So that means all that data is running across Chinese servers, U.S. servers, and European servers, and that contradicts and breaks our FIPPA and TIPPA provincial laws, but also breaks our federal privacy protection laws. We need to know, we need the Auditor General in the City of Vancouver to investigate whether there were data breaches here at the City of Vancouver and whether the personal data of Vancouverites and British Columbians were compromised by Ken Sim's use of AI.
6: Okay, even though he says that he just used this strictly in a personal capacity and this is all misinformation you're spreading.
10: I don't know if I'm to believe Ken Sim on his first day of comments or if I'm supposed to believe the second day of his comments, but it's a serious enough issue that it warrants an investigation.
6: Speaking of Kareem Alam running for the mayor of Vancouver against Ken Sim, where do you stand on those AI data centers that has been promised by TELUS and the federal government here in Vancouver? Do you support them?
10: It's absolutely critical for Canadians to have AI data centers here within our sovereign borders. This is an issue of Canadian sovereignty. This is an issue related to defense. This is an issue that keeps our businesses competitive. Canada should not, as a country, be reliant on data centers across our borders. We should be building our own.
6: Let me ask you, Kareem, about the state of the campaign for mayor here. We got the election coming up in the fall. Where do you see the campaign right now? Like, what are your top priorities for the city? What's your main message to the voters?
10: I want to bring young people back to the city of Vancouver. Vancouver is now one of the oldest cities in North America by average age. You'd have to get to Florida to find an older city. Young people are leaving the city in droves because of three things. We're not creating the jobs for them. We're not building affordable housing for them. And we're also defunding the frontline services that allow them to grow happy and prosperous families here in Vancouver. Kids in Vancouver don't play sports tournaments in Vancouver anymore. They go to Softball City in Surrey. They go to Burnaby Eight Rinks in Burnaby. We have defunded our parks. We have defunded our community centers. We're seeing shrinking library hours, and getting those core services, not just delivered well, but delivered at an exceptional level. That's the Vancouver I grew up in, and I think the next generation of Vancouver kids deserves to live and grow up in the city that I grew up in.
6: Oh, okay, so you would increase spending then, correct?
10: I would increase the capital spending, yes, and I think Vancouver has a lot of tools. One of them is our ability uniquely in the Vancouver Charter to issue bonds. If I can issue a bond that triggers $1 million a year in interest payments, but it saves me $1.5 million in operating costs, that's a good bond to issue. We know new swimming pools are cheaper to operate than old swimming pools. We know when we build an ice sheet right next to a swimming pool, we get free heat energy from that ice sheet to heat that swimming pool. So if we build smarter, build faster, build cheaper, and innovate with those tools that we're allowed to innovate with in the Vancouver Charter, I think we can rapidly expand those services without increasing the tax burden.
13: Oh, okay, because I thought you said you were going to raise taxes. Because Ken Sim had said he's going to freeze taxes. Let's just go back quickly to what Ken Sim said about his tax freeze here. He said that he's delivered a 0% tax increase, tax freeze.
14: It focuses on frontline services, strengthens our fiscal foundation, and gives our team members the clarity they need to run an efficient and responsive government. And most importantly, it provides relief to the hundreds of thousands of Vancouverites who have been impacted by the ongoing affordability crisis.
13: Okay, that Ken Sim defending his tax freeze. So you're saying that, what, you would freeze taxes too?
10: I would not freeze taxes. I would target tax increases at a rate of inflation. Ken Sim is talking out of both sides of his mouth when he says the property taxes have been frozen. He's increased parking fees throughout the city. He's increased utility fees throughout the city. So while your property tax part of your bill is at zero this year, your utility bills are increasing by 11%. Permit fees for food trucks in the city of Vancouver are going up by 2,500% this year. This isn't a tax cut. This is a tax shift. Everyone in Vancouver needs to understand that the current internal inflation rate in the city of Vancouver is 11%. And every year we're not raising property taxes by that much means that we're cutting services by that much. Okay. Ken Sim was supposed to be the financial ninja to get our fiscal house in order, and he's made everything worse.
13: Kareem Alam, thanks a lot for coming on to talk about it today.
10: Thank you so much, Mike. Enjoyed having
13: you. Yeah, you bet, man.
10: Enjoyed having you on. Thanks. Take care.
13: Thank you. Likewise, thank you. Kareem Alam running to be the mayor of Vancouver. All right, what do you think about what he had to say? Would you vote for him? Now, he says that he would raise taxes in Vancouver by about the inflation rate. Ken Sim says he's brought in a tax freeze in Vancouver. But you heard Kareem Alam saying, well, he's jacked up utility fees at the same time. So it's just a tax shift. Phone me and tell me your thoughts on it. And what do you think about Ken Sim's promise of free swimming lessons for your kids? 604-280-9898. It's the number to call me. 604-280-9898. Star 9898 on your cell. Your calls are next.
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13: I'll tell you what, we're going to have, I believe, a series of barn burner elections here in the fall in all across Metro Vancouver, not only in the city of Vancouver, where Vancouver Mayor Ken Sim facing real tough challenges to get reelected, I believe, in the fall, but also across other cities in Metro Vancouver. You think about Surrey, New West, Burnaby. It's all going to be really, really interesting. Voting day, October 17th this fall. So really, really intriguing contests for mayor and city councils all across Metro Vancouver. Really looking forward to covering that for you in the days ahead. The City of Vancouver contest to be for the mayor, that's going to be fascinating for sure. Ken Sim facing a lot of different candidates and opponents here. Could they split the vote? Could he get back in? Let's go to your phone calls here. Stu and Langley. Hi, Stu. Go ahead.
29: Hi, good morning, Mike. Yeah, it's going to be, it will be a barn burner come fall because what's happening out here in the city, I'm not sure if you're aware of that, but it's one of the councillors has taken the mayor and the rest of the council to court, and it's been filed
13: and
29: it's in the news. So, but as far as the swimming lessons, Mike, I mean, I'm not going to date myself like you kind of thing, but back in the 60s, it was called the sun-free swimming lessons.
13: Yeah. All right.
29: Do you remember that?
13: I vaguely recall that. Yeah. Tell me about it.
29: Yeah, and all of Metro Vancouver got free swimming lessons sponsored by the Sun. So if the Vancouver, I mean, it won't be now all of Metro Vancouver, but if Vancouver could provide the pools and a sponsor came up and then paid for the kids' swimming lessons, it would be a good idea.
13: Thank you very much for the call. It's an intriguing promise from Ken Sim. We'll see if it resonates with the voters. Send me an email on this one. Let me know what you think about that. This promise of free swimming lessons from the city in Vancouver. Do you think the city would deliver on that? Mike@ccanw.com. All right, when we come back, we're going to talk about the story we've been following very closely for you here on the show, and that is the delayed construction of those long-term care homes. Seven of them have been delayed by the provincial government now, saying they're too expensive. Have a listen to Dan Levitt here, the independent advocate for seniors. This is on an earlier show.
0: Some of those projects were pushing $2 million per bed. 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
13: Okay, here's my question for you. If you have a loved one, if you're trying to get long-term care for a spouse or a parent, if you're having difficulty finding long-term care, if you're one of the thousands on a wait list for long-term care, don't go anywhere. We're going to talk about the latest in this crisis next.
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2: From the national newsroom of the Canadian Press, I'm Lisa Laporte. Alberta Premier Danielle Smith has called a referendum on whether the province should hold another referendum on starting the process to separate from Canada. The Premier's announcement immediately drew the ire of many in the separatist movement. Mount Royal University political scientist Lori Williams says Smith might have created new problems for herself.
3: It's not going to satisfy, as we see, the separatists. They've gotten angry and angry over time. This was meant to be a release valve, something that would settle the matter. We're seeing quite the opposite. It's potentially stirred things up worse.
2: Conservative leader Pierre Poilievre, meantime, says he and all Conservative MPs will campaign for Alberta to stay in Canada in any separation vote. A BC man has been sentenced after police called a voyeurism case involving 652 women and girls, one of Canada's most prolific. Yin-Yung Derek Chan pleaded guilty to multiple offenses after investigators found thousands of images and more than 28 hours of video. He was sentenced to 4.5 years in prison, reduced to about 2.5 years with credit for time served. Outrage on the U.S. House floor tonight after Republicans pulled a vote on an Iran war power resolution due to attendance issues from within the GOP. Democrats immediately responded with House Rules Committee Chair member Jim McGovern lobbing criticism at Republicans.
4: Mr. Speaker, further parliamentary inquiry. Are we not voting on it because the American people are sick and tired of this illegal war that is costing tens of billions of dollars?
2: Republicans struggled to find the votes to dismiss legislation that would force President Trump to withdraw from the war. Britain is releasing papers on former Prince Andrew's appointment as the country's trade envoy.
5: Just months after lawmakers accused the King's brother of putting his friendship with Jeffrey Epstein ahead of the nation. A move followed the US Justice Department's release of millions of pages of documents related to Epstein, files showing how the wealthy financier used an international web of rich, powerful friends to gain influence and sexually exploit young women and girls. Nowhere has the fallout from the document release been felt more strongly than in the UK, where the scandal has raised questions about the way power is wielded by the aristocracy, senior politicians and influential businessmen, known collectively as the establishment. I'm Charles de Ledesma.
2: And the former girlfriend of a member of the band Why Don't We is being charged in an alleged murder-for-hire plot. Prosecutors say Gabriela Gonzalez tried to arrange the killing of singer Jack Avery during a custody dispute involving their daughter. This is the Canadian Press. In sports, the Montreal Canadiens opened the NHL's Eastern Conference Final Series with a 6-2 win over the Carolina Hurricanes tonight. Game 2 goes Saturday in Montreal. Canada beat Norway 6-5 in overtime at the World Men's Hockey Championship. In the NBA playoffs, the Knicks beat the Cavaliers 109-93 to take a 2-0 lead in the Eastern Conference Finals. In Major League Baseball action tonight, the Toronto Blue Jays beat the New York Yankees 2-0. And NASCAR champion Kyle Busch has died suddenly at the age of 41.
6: In a statement on behalf of Kyle Busch's family and his racing team, they say they are devastated to announce a sudden and tragic passing of Kyle Busch. Earlier on Thursday, his family said he was hospitalized and undergoing treatment due to a severe illness, so he was not going to compete this weekend at Charlotte Motor Speedway. His family saying he was fierce, passionate, and deeply cared about NASCAR and the fans.
2: That was ABC's Alex Stone. From the Canadian Press, I'm Lisa Laporte.
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8: All right, let's talk about the latest in the story we've been covering closely for you here on the show, the crisis in long-term care in BC. This impacts thousands of senior citizens and their families in our province. We now have the longest wait lists ever for long-term care, more than 7,000 seniors waiting for long-term care. Where do they end up if there's no long-term care bed for them? In the hospital, of course, taking up beds for other sick patients who need to be in hospital, stuck in cramped hospital rooms without the programs and the therapies they need that they would otherwise receive in long-term care. Now, this is at the same time the David Eby government has hit the brakes on 7 badly needed long-term care homes, canceling construction that in some cases had already started. The government says these long-term care homes are too expensive to build now. Believe me, it is going to cost a lot more in the long term to care for these seniors in hospital rooms. Got Mary Polak standing by to discuss this. First, let's have a listen to Dan Levitt. This is British Columbia's independent advocate for seniors on an earlier show.

0: all on all of us. This is not just for the seniors who are on wait lists, their desperate families who are looking for a long-term care bed for their loved ones. This is going to affect everyone in British Columbia. Let's discuss now with my guest, Mary Polak. Mary is the CEO of the BC Care Providers Association. And I'm very pleased to welcome Mary back to the show. Thank you very much for coming on today.
1: Oh, thank you, Mike. Glad to be here.
0: Yeah, you're very welcome. Thank you. And you know, the most tragic part of this is now we're starting to hear stories about seniors who are dying, literally dying in hospital rooms while they wait for long-term care. And I'm really interested in your thoughts on that. Let me ask you, first of all, just how bad is the situation right now? Like, how would you sum it up?
1: It's about as bad as it could be. You mentioned that there are now more than 7,000 seniors waiting to be into long-term care. The number has risen substantially. It's now close to 8,000. Recently, wow, in estimates, the minister confirmed it's over 7,800. And those are the ones we know about, right? There are countless seniors who are, because they know there's a long wait and because families know this, families are bearing the burden in home. And when I say burden, I don't mean because the senior is a burden. I mean because that family is not equipped to deliver the support that senior needs. Out of love, they're trying to do their best, and they are now falling under the weight of this too. So it's the burden of the system. It's not the burden of the senior.
0: We've heard so many heartbreaking stories here, and every time we open the phone lines here on the show on this, I get stories from families who are desperately trying to find long-term care for their loved ones. And now we hear these really the most heartbreaking stories about seniors who are dying in hospital, including Barbara Donaldson, her family speaking out, waited for months and months in hospital for long-term care, finally passed away. Are you hearing similar stories? Are you hearing stories of seniors who are passing away in hospital when they should be in long-term care?
1: Seniors who are passing away in hospital or who are declining rapidly because, of course, yeah, they don't belong in a hospital. They're not there needing acute care. They need to be in a home, not a hospital. And we're also hearing, and this is, I think, where we really need to start understanding that this has huge downstream impacts. I was at a meeting on Vancouver Island a couple months ago. And what we were hearing was from families who are trying desperately to get respite care for themselves, just so they can take a night off, take a weekend away. They are crumbling under the stress of this because they're trying to look after their loved one. Their loved one doesn't get proper support. And of course, the potential there is what? That they are going to not be able to fulfill this, and there will be no place for this senior to go except to a hospital. So we're hearing it all over. And Mike, it's something that we talked about 20 years ago. Yeah. This was identified as the potential challenge if we didn't get it right.
0: Sure. We knew this demographic wave was coming at us, right? We've got an aging population. So we knew this was coming. Mary Polak is my guest, CEO, BC Care Providers Association, talking about the crisis in our long-term care. Let's talk a little bit about the impact on hospitals and our healthcare system. You just touched on it there. Last night, I saw a TV commercial from the BC Nurses Union who have just a big strike vote. And they're very powerful commercials about how overworked they are in our hospital settings, how people are desperate for hospital care. How does this underscore that? Like, when you've got seniors who are taking up potentially thousands of beds who should not be in a hospital, they should be in long-term care, does that lead to emergency room overcrowding, hallway medicine? Like, what is the sort of the knock-on impact of that in our system?
1: No, absolutely it does. The seniors advocate in the clip you played identified some of it. This is what I hope people listening to this, if they don't have a senior loved one yet in their life, and they think, well, this doesn't really interest me, seniors. Yeah, it does. Because the next time that you're waiting in an emergency room for hours on end, I mean, some of the averages in BC are like 10 hours, 11 hours, if you can find it open. If you're waiting there, or if you're trying to find a family physician, guess what? A whole big contributor to this is that you've got a senior who doesn't belong there, who needs to be in a home And instead, they are trying to receive appropriate care in a hospital. That adds additional

0: stress to those who are trying to provide that care, nurses, care aides, et cetera, because it isn't the right place.
1: Right.
0: And when we say homes, that doesn't have to be in a long-term care home. For some it is, but it can be long-term care. It can be assisted living. It can be extra support at home, at their own family home. There are all sorts of options, but they require planning. They require funding support. If you don't do that, the impact is downstream on the other places in the healthcare system where the rest of the broader public are trying to get their own health services.
1: Okay, speaking of those options, let's talk about whether there's a better way to get these home, these long-term care homes actually built and in operation for the people that desperately need them. And I want to play a clip here, Mary, for your thoughts. This is Finance Minister Brenda Bailey. And of course, this government has just taken so much heat over this decision to cancel and delay these long-term care homes. So the Finance Minister, let's play this here, saying that, look, they're just too expensive.
2: When we have long-term care beds coming in at an estimated $1.8 billion per bed, it is incumbent upon us to look at how to do this differently, cheaper, and in a way that we can build more beds faster. That is the work that we're doing to serve seniors.
1: That's the Finance Minister, Brenda Bailey. And she said $1.8 billion per bed. She meant to say $1.8 million. Okay, so it's $1.8 million per bed that these long-term care homes are costing. That sounds like just an astonishing number. Is there a better way to do this? Is there a more efficient way to do this? I mean, could nonprofits do it better and more efficiently? Like, what do you think?
0: Well, and they already are. Our members, who are the non-government providers, have consistently been building these facilities for half the cost of what government is spending, sometimes even less than that. So I can't possibly tell you how government ends up racking up that kind of a bill. I'm sure they could provide you with all sorts of reasons. But the reality is this isn't just about rising construction costs. Everybody's facing that. Even in the midst of that, our members are coming in with costs, like I say, that are half what the government is projecting, less than half in some cases. And that's for high standard, high quality, attractive places that do the job. So there has to be some reckoning. The minister's not wrong that it shouldn't cost them that much and they should be doing something different. But goodness, again, this is another area where it's not like this hasn't been known for quite some time.
1: Yeah. What are your calls on the provincial government right now? What are you calling on David Eby to do at this point to address this crisis?
0: Well, look, our association stands here ready to help. Our message has been help us help you. Open up the request for proposals processes so that they are continuous. Our folks are ready. They have projects. We can be building these things more quickly. We can be building these things for half the price. And by the way, our providers already are the ones delivering about two-thirds of the funded long-term care in the province and about 90% of the assisted living. So we're here. We're ready. Take advantage of the expertise we have. We have providers, whether they're not-for-profits, family businesses, who've been doing this for generations. This doesn't have to be a government-owned and operated system. The main focus shouldn't be on who's providing the service. The main focus should be seniors need to be in a home, not a hospital.
1: Mary, thank you very much for coming on to talk about this today. I appreciate it.
0: You're very welcome, Mike. Thank you.
1: Okay, that is Mary Polak, the CEO of the BC Care Providers Association. Okay, over to you now. Let's open the phone lines on this one. And please phone me on this one, especially if you have a loved one, if you're trying to find long-term care for a loved one, maybe a parent or a spouse. What's it like up there? Are you one of the nearly 8,000 people with a loved one on long-term care waiting lists in British Columbia? We got the longest waits ever for long-term care in British Columbia. Do you have a loved one who is stuck in the hospital now while waiting for a long-term care home? 604-280-9898 is the number to call me. *9898 on your cell. One of the things that jumped out at me there in that interview was that the numbers of people waiting for long-term care are just continuing to go up. nearly 8,000, as you heard the guests say there. This is up from a little over 7,000 not that long ago. And what do you expect when the government is canceling these desperately needed new long-term care homes because they're just too expensive to build now? Phone me and tell me your thoughts on that. What about the quality of long-term care? If you have a loved one in long-term care, can you please phone me and tell me your thoughts on the quality of care they are receiving? I'd love to hear from you on that. If you're trying to find long-term care for a parent, a spouse, I really want to hear your story. 604-280-9898 is the number to call me. *9898, toll free on your cell. This is Mike Smith, back with your calls. The bungled mega project, the North Shore Wastewater Treatment Plant.
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1: They were talking about the shortage of long-term care in British Columbia. Nearly 8,000 seniors on a wait list for long-term care. I've been there myself trying to find long-term care for aging parents, so I know what this is like. There's so many people going through it. Maureen in Nanaimo. Hi, Maureen. Go ahead.
14: Hi. I had two elder parents that I needed to find housing for, and actually one of them was assaulted by another patient. What we found out, or another resident, what we had found out was that the staffing levels, everything, were really poor in that. And I'm a nurse, and I worked in this for many, many years. And what I would suggest is that the government, we need to have somebody overseeing elders, just like we do with children, anybody that might be viewed as vulnerable. And we also need to look at who's caring for these people, help these staff to get the numbers they need and to want to go in and do that. I think it's a multiple problem, not just what that woman said, build them and it's going to be fine. I think when COVID happened, the issues in long-term care facilities were glaring, and we really need to look at that. And I would like to see government do it, take over the care.
1: Thank you very much, Maureen, for your very thoughtful call. And I encourage people, if you've had a situation like that where a loved one has been mistreated in a long-term care home, you should absolutely speak up about it. There is a complaint procedure through the health authorities in British Columbia. Do a Google search on that. I just found it in 2 seconds here to find about the process to lodge a complaint about a residential care facility. So I encourage you to do that. Anyone listening, if you've experienced any loved one being poorly treated in long-term care, speak up about it. File a complaint. Maria in Nanaimo. Hi, Maria. Go ahead.
15: Hi, Mike. Thanks for taking my call.
1: Sure.
15: My mom, same thing. I'm from Vancouver Island, and my mom is 92. We did get her into long-term care, but she's paying $10,200 a month in a subsidized long-term care home in the Comox Valley. That's the only way we could get her in. She's 92 years old. She will be running out of money. If the NDP government thinks that not building these long-term care facilities isn't going to affect every single person in this province, they're very, very, very mistaken, obviously. The care has been quite good for my mom, but she will run out of money, and she will be placed in an emergency placement. Nobody cares. She was kicked out of the hospital. They needed the bed, but she had family. The hospitals are for a lot of homeless people. I hate to say it, but it's true. The gal next to her was homeless. She had nowhere to go. It's going to evolve and become a problem after a problem. And my mom has lived in the Comox Valley for many, many years, paid her taxes, had a business, and is not getting treated very well as far as having to pay that kind of money. But $10,000 a month is what she's paying. There's open beds in that facility. It's subsidized by the government. They have probably 5% of the beds for people who pay, and there's open beds for people to pay. There's open beds in the facility she's in, but not for subsidy.
1: Thank you, Maria, for sharing your story. And I wish the best to your family, and especially, of course, to your mom. And I hope things work out. For a lot of people who are desperate, private care option or some side of a semi-subsidized option is maybe the only option open to them. So many people like your family cannot afford this. It's unbelievably expensive for long-term care. And you're right. This is an absolute betrayal of the seniors who built our province, who worked hard all their lives, paid their taxes all their lives, expecting that care to be there for them when they needed it. And for thousands of families and seniors in our province, it's simply not there. The government is not delivering on it. I think it's an absolutely shameful decision to stop the construction of these new long-term care homes that are so desperately needed. If you did not get through on the open line, I still want to hear your story. Mike at CKNW.com is how to reach me. Top of the news, top of the hour news is next. And then the Alberta to BC pipeline deal. Should BC support this pipeline project? What's in it for us? That's next.
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13: From the National Newsroom of the Canadian Press, I'm Lisa Laporte. Foreign Affairs Minister Anita Anand has confirmed the arrival of Canadians deported from Israel in Turkey. Activists say 12 Canadians were among the Global Sumud Flotilla participants detained by Israel over the weekend while trying to deliver humanitarian aid to the Gaza Strip. In an updated statement on social media overnight, Anand says she's received information from her officials detailing the, quote, appalling abuse of Canadians who were detained in Israel. She also says Global Affairs consular officials on the ground are ensuring the Canadians receive urgent medical care so they can return to Canada as soon as possible. Alberta Premier Danielle Smith says Albertans will be going to the polls in October to cast their vote on separation, but they won't actually be voting on whether to separate. Instead, she says they'll be choosing whether or not it's time to hold a binding referendum on quitting Canada.
14: The fact is that between the Forever Canada petition requesting a referendum on Alberta remaining in Canada and the Stay Free Alberta petition requesting a referendum on leaving Canada, approximately 700,000 Albertans have signed a petition requesting a vote on this issue.
13: The question asks whether Alberta should remain a part of Canada or whether the Alberta government should commence the legal process required to hold a binding provincial referendum. It becomes the 10th question in the referendum previously set for October 19th. Meantime, Conservative leader Pierre Poilievre says the Tories would actively campaign against Alberta leaving Canada if a separation vote were held. He says Ottawa can ease Western frustration by expanding resource development and reducing barriers for businesses. Large TV streaming services like Netflix must contribute 15% of their Canadian revenues to Canadian content.
15: The federal broadcast regulator made the decisions as part of its implementation of the Online Streaming Act. That's three times the 5% initial contribution requirement that the CRT set out in 2024. That is being challenged in court by major streamers, including Apple and Amazon. The CRTC also set out rules on how the money must be spent for both streamers and broadcasters. It says total contributions are expected to stabilize the funding at more than $2 billion in support of Canadian and Indigenous content. Naira Ahmed, The Canadian Press.
13: And the annual AMFAR Gala brought stars together along the French Riviera during the Cannes Film Festival. Robbie Williams, Lizzo, and other celebrities attended the fundraiser supporting AIDS research efforts. This is the Canadian Press. In sports, the Montreal Canadiens surrendered the first goal 33 seconds in before roaring back with four of their own to close out the opening 20 minutes in a surprise 6-2 win over the Carolina Hurricanes in Game 1 of the NHL's Eastern Conference Final. Habs head coach Martin St. Louis described the process of quickly flipping the page after Monday's Game 7 win over the Buffalo Sabres to advance.
16: You got to be careful in giving so much information to players in a short amount of time. You got to pick a couple things and try to address that, and that's what we did.
13: Game 2 goes Saturday. In the NBA Eastern Conference Finals Series, New York beat Cleveland 109-93 to take a 2-0 series lead. And the Toronto Blue Jays beat the New York Yankees 2-0 in the Major Leagues tonight. From the Canadian Press, I'm Lisa Laporte.
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17: All right, time for my visit with Bill Thielman now. Bill's beat. Bill is a veteran political strategist and commentator in BC, former Vancouver City Council candidate. Bill, thanks for coming on. All right, Bill, let's talk about David Eby versus Mark Carney, the great pipeline battle, the deal between Ottawa and Alberta now to build that pipeline to the BC coast. Get her done starting next year. David Eby not happy with this agreement. We had that crucial meeting yesterday. Let's have a listen to Carney here speaking to the Vancouver Board of Trade audience here. He got a warm reception there when he started talking about pipelines. Let's listen.
18: It's time to build. Very basic thing that we've been saying. We don't want to hear what people are against. We want to hear what they're for. And if you're for something, we will get behind you.
17: Yeah, they like that. We don't want to hear what people are against. We want to hear what people are for. We got to get building here. Let's have a listen to David Eby here about the pipeline deal and especially that existing oil tanker ban off the North Coast. Let's listen.
19: There's no doubt in my mind but that the Prime Minister is a friend to British Columbia. And an important part of friendship is telling each other the truth. And part of the truth for British Columbia is that that development work that we're doing of developing our economy has to go hand in hand with environmental protection for the next generation, including the North Coast tanker ban.
17: Bill, your thoughts?
20: Well, it looked like it was going to be a title fight for a while, Mike, but I think after Eby saw what Mark Carney said, David Eby, the preview, saw what Mark Carney said, you played the clip. I saw another clip last night saying, Mark, make no doubt, Mark Carney is a friend of BC. I think, okay, I guess there was some second thoughts about having a title fight with him. I think that, and Mark Carney laid it out for the Board of Trade yesterday in his speech. He said, we have a world energy crisis and Canada can be a major solution here if we, master energy, we master our destiny, he said, affordable, clean, reliable power. So, and it's hard. I think it's pretty hard for the premier and his government to say, we don't want this, but we really want LNG exports and some other things to go ahead, but we don't want any oil out of Alberta going through here. So I think that there will be a solution. And the other major piece is David Eby knows the BC lost before. They went all the way through the courts. They've lost. So they cannot legally stop a pipeline if the Canadian government says we're going for it. First Nations might be able to, but the province can't.
21: Well, don't forget that oil tanker ban on the North Coast, that is a federal ban that Carney and his government could lift tomorrow. So I don't think EB can count on that federal tanker ban remaining in place if they really want to put this pipeline through to the North Coast. But is there a compromise here to build a pipeline to the South Coast of British Columbia, maybe alongside the existing Trans Mountain pipeline route?
20: I mean, that makes the most sense, as we've talked about before, because you've got the route, you've got the existing infrastructure there, you're twinning or tripling the line again. There's some rumors it might go down that route, but then spur down possibly to Tawasin, to Roberts Bank, which would be a really wild idea because it's taken a long time to get Roberts Bank Terminal 2 approved. But that said, that was under Justin Trudeau and not under Mark Carney.
21: Okay, Bill, let's talk about the World Cup of Soccer coming to Vancouver. We're just weeks away here now. We got the price tag at the federal level there, over $1 billion for Canadians to run the World Cup in Vancouver and in Toronto as well. Man, we're spending a lot of money on this party here. And then what about the tourism boom? Like we were told, Ken Sim famously said, there's going to be like 40 Super Bowls, the equivalent of it. And yet we see hotel bookings down 20%. So we're going in the wrong direction. Let's have a listen to Royce Twin, Destination Vancouver.
22: The booking pace that we look at compared year over year is down 20%, the booking pace. So we're right now for downtown hotels approximately at about a 50% occupancy rate. So we're about 7% behind what we saw last year. So are we panicking? No. Is it a bit softer than we hoped? Yes.
21: Are we panicking? No. Is the demand softer for hotel rooms than we thought? Yes, apparently. Bill, what happened to the tourism boom? What's going on?
20: I don't know. Maybe I'll stay downtown for a few days. Look, it's not happening yet. And one of the reasons, and you've been discussing this, but FIFA had booked 15,000 hotel rooms in Vancouver, and they put them back into the market in March. Like they blocked them off previously. So anyone who was trying to find a hotel for FIFA or any other reason, because people come here for lots of other good reasons, it's a great place to come in the summer. There were all these hotel rooms blocked, and now they're available. And the story that Business in Vancouver has is really interesting. There are no citywide conventions from June 11th through July 19th. So while FIFA is taking place, there's no conventions at all because there's no space. So that's a really prime time for Vancouver or anywhere to have conventions, and there's none. And you're not going to get them now. It's too late.
21: Oh, by the way, the same thing's happening across the USA. Like the same thing is in Seattle. They don't see the bump in hotel bookings there that they anticipated. Basically, every World Cup city across the United States also reporting that hotel room bookings are down, not what they anticipated. So, like, what is the problem here? Like, do you think that there's an anti-Trump boycott going on? That might be a factor. But I also wonder if... Listen, this thing's just too damn expensive. I mean, you take a look at the ticket prices for this, the hotel room rates are still astronomical. Like, maybe they got to bring the prices down.
20: Yeah, I think there could be some really good deals, and maybe on FIFA tickets as well, because they're very pricey. But, one of the hospitality experts said that Vancouver has the highest occupancy rate of all the 15 cities hosting World Cup games. So we're the highest. We're doing the best. So that's kind of scary. Now, that said, I think a lot of people were just plane scared off. They just saw FIFA's coming to Vancouver. I'm not going to Vancouver until it's over.
21: Right.
20: That kind of thing. And, you know, Vancouver's pretty pricey in the summer, and Victoria's as well, regardless of FIFA. So this is really kind of a perfect storm for hotels. But they also got, you know, I mean, some hotel rates went really up a lot. And I think you're going to see them come down again, because having empty rooms during FIFA, it'd be really bad news.
21: Okay, I'm looking forward to the calls on that one. Get set to call me on that. If you think that this was a good idea in the first place to host the World Cup in Vancouver, it's costing a fortune. Hotel bookings are down. Looking forward to your calls on that. Bill, let's finish up with the sovereignty movement next door in Alberta and this spectacular communications screw up here by the ruling United Conservative Party next door in Alberta yesterday, where they put out a press release about a referendum on sovereignty to be included in to be held in October. This is at the same time this all-party committee was still debating that. So they put out this news release. The United Conservative Party put out this news release by mistake, saying that this referendum was going to go ahead. So let's have a listen to the... Here's the NDP opposition MLAs. They're in this committee meeting discussing a possible referendum. And then they find out that the ruling party has already put out a press release about it. Let's listen.
0: This is going to be a little bit awkward for the government members, because I understand that the UCP have already issued a release about a referendum being called, and that's already been released to media. So a little awkward since we're still debating the motion, but perhaps that is because this committee has always been treated like a sham.
1: It continues on with quotes from you, Mr. Chair. While we are debating this in this committee, oftentimes it feels like the politics of the UCP is a stage play to exercise their power to do what they want.
21: Okay, two Alberta NDP opposition MLAs there, furious at this committee meeting after the ruling United Conservative Party put out a press release by mistake about this referendum going ahead. Bill, your thoughts?
20: Oh my God, that's a government communications nightmare, Mike. It's kind of amusing, except it's about the future of the country. Look, I think later today, if not as we're speaking, Danielle Smith's going to say we are putting a question on the referendum, but it's not going to be the separatist ballot. It's going to be the other one from Thomas Lukaszek, a former cabinet minister for the Conservatives. And he collected, and his volunteers collected 400,000 signatures, so way more than necessary. And that question is, do you agree that Alberta should remain in Canada? And he says it's legal because it's a policy question. It's not a separation question. So that would potentially get around First Nations objections that went to court, and they managed to block that other question. So it's kind of a wild day in Alberta, plus a cabinet shuffle there. So there you go.
21: Okay, Danielle Smith has a TV address scheduled tonight on this. So we'll see what the Alberta Premier has to say about this. Like, is she trying... What do you think she's trying to do here? I mean, she's trying to walk a political tightrope here, because a lot of her own supporters of her own party and the United Conservative Party, they also are, appear to be pro-sovereignty for Alberta as well, correct?
20: Yeah, that party has been more or less taken over by separatists, which is really a huge problem. And, you know, they got rid of Jason Kenney, and they might get rid of Daniel Smith as well if they don't like what she does. But, you know, they should, realistically... The question is going to get 75% support if it is, do you want to stay in Canada? I'm quite convinced it will be somewhere in that neighborhood. And that question makes more sense to me than a separation question. If Smith puts a separation question on the ballot, then David Eby is absolutely right in saying this is a separatist premier.
21: Okay, take a break. We come back. Phone me on any of those topics now. The pipeline deal between Ottawa and Alberta. Should British Columbia get on board with this project? Should we support this pipeline? What's in it for us? Call me. Let me know your thoughts on that one. 604-280-9898 is the number. *9898 on your cell. Was it a mistake to say yes to the World Cup? It's going to cost a fortune. Hotel bookings down 20%. Should we have said no to FIFA and the World Cup? Call me on that one, too. The referendum, sovereignty referendum battle next door in Alberta. If you're from Alberta, if you've spent any time out there, phone me and tell me your thoughts on the sovereignty movement in Alberta. 604 780-9898 is the number. *9898 on your cell. Bill Thielman is my guest. Back with your calls.
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21: All right, Bill's beat. Bill Thielman is my guest. 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You must be 19 plus to play. Let's go to your phone calls. George in Nanaimo. Hi, George. Go ahead.
6: Good morning, guys. I mean, as far as the World Cup goes, it's not just the lack of conventions. They also canceled a lot of regular things that go on at this time of year. Like, I'm a dragon boater. There's 200 dragon boat teams that come every year to Vancouver, to the largest dragon boat races in North America. That got canceled because of the World Cup. That's like 5,000 people. And there's lots of other smaller festivals like that as well that kind of got big-footed because of this stuff. And frankly, everybody's a little pissed off. Nobody wants to pay the surge pricing of the hotels. We're tired of being ripped off. And the tickets are grossly overpriced, and not everybody's a soccer fan.
21: Thank you, George, for the call. I think you raised some great points. Bill, your thoughts?
20: Yeah, I mean, you know, we've been reporting, obviously, on the BC Sports Hall of Fame being told to pack up and leave BC Place for months. I mean, that's another attraction and draw, and that's a shame. And the Dragon Boats is a big event, and there's no question. So, you know, you put all your money on one number here on the roulette wheel, and the roulette wheel number is FIFA.
21: Daryl in Coquitlam. Hi, Daryl. Go ahead.
7: My comments are on the pipeline. Unfortunately, okay. David Eby just does not get it. Other premiers in Canada get it. Canada must diversify away from the United States. Pull the lens way back, and what do you see? Donald Trump heaping praise on Vladimir Putin. He even had him in his presidential limousine. Heaping praise on the president of China. He looks like he came from central casting. He's intelligent. He's powerful. Who does Donald Trump heap scorn on? The chancellor of Germany, the prime minister of Spain, and on and on and on. Unfortunately, in diversifying our energy outside of North America, David Eby just doesn't get it.
21: Okay, Daryl, thank you very much for the call. Well, Bill, you know, Eby keeps saying that if you build this pipeline to the north coast of British Columbia, then all these other big major industrial projects could go down the drain if First Nations angrily withdraw their support. I mean, are you buying that? Are you buying what he's selling here, that if we build this pipeline, we're going to squander these other opportunities? I mean, that's his essential argument.
20: Yeah, there's a lot of projects there, and they do require First Nation cooperation. And in many cases, they have it. I'm not sure. I mean, I think we make a mistake if we think that First Nations are a homogenous group and they all go one way or the other. There's lots of resource development favoring First Nations, Niska, for example, several others. So I don't think that's necessarily the case, but it's not, you know, it's not completely wrong either. I mean, we don't know until we see what, you know, what possible pipeline route and where it would go and what the particulars are for sure. But, you know, Carney himself said the government of BC has to agree to a pipeline if it goes ahead. Previously said it. He's not saying that today.
21: Karen in Nanaimo. Hi, Karen. Go ahead.
9: Hi there.
21: Hi.
9: Pardon me. I want to make a comment about the current conservative leadership race here. I'm a paid member. I'm totally disgusted because all of a sudden you need a verification pin to vote. You couldn't get through on email. You couldn't get through on telephone line that they provided. And I think this was put, and apparently it was put up by, this verification pin was brought in by one of the contestants, and I think it's Carolyn Elliott, who's the mouthpiece for Kevin Falcon.
21: So were you unable to get verified then, Karen?
9: I can't. No.
21: So now you can't vote.
9: No, and I'm a paid up member, and I'm a solid conservative. And if this is how they run the Conservative Party in BC, I'm going back to Alberta.
21: Thank you, Karen. Thank you, Karen, for the call. I hate to step on you, but just out of time. Bill, boy, that Conservative leadership race is heating up. We're going to continue to follow it. Thanks for coming on today.
20: Yeah, big problems with verification. I've heard it, too. Thanks, Mike.
21: Thank you, Bill. That's Bill Thielman. All right, thanks a lot for all your calls. When we come back, the latest Metro Vancouver madness, including the politicians who got paid $557 each to attend a meeting that lasted less than 4 minutes. Your money down the drain. That's next.
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40: From the National Newsroom of the Canadian Press, I'm Lisa Laporte. Foreign Affairs Minister Anita Anand has confirmed the arrival of Canadians deported from Israel in Turkey. Activists say 12 Canadians were among the Global Sumud Flotilla participants detained by Israel over the weekend while trying to deliver humanitarian aid to the Gaza Strip. In an updated statement on social media overnight, Anand says she's received information from her officials detailing the, quote, appalling abuse of Canadians who were detained in Israel. She also says Global Affairs consular officials on the ground are ensuring the Canadians receive urgent medical care so they can return to Canada as soon as possible. Alberta Premier Danielle Smith says Albertans will be going to the polls in October to cast their vote on separation, but they won't actually be voting on whether to separate. Instead, she says they'll be choosing whether or not it's time to hold a binding referendum on quitting Canada.
1: The fact is that between the Forever Canada petition requesting a referendum on Alberta remaining in Canada and the Stay Free Alberta petition requesting a referendum on leaving Canada, approximately 700,000 Albertans have signed a petition requesting a vote on this issue.
40: The question asks whether Alberta should remain a part of Canada or whether the Alberta government should commence the legal process required to hold a binding provincial referendum. It becomes the 10th question in the referendum previously set for October 19th. Meantime, Conservative leader Pierre Poilievre says the Tories would actively campaign against Alberta leaving Canada if a separation vote were held. He says Ottawa can ease Western frustration by expanding resource development and reducing barriers for businesses. Large TV streaming services like Netflix must contribute 15% of their Canadian revenues to Canadian content.
2: The federal broadcast regulator made the decisions as part of its implementation of the Online Streaming Act. That's three times the 5% initial contribution requirement that the CRT set out in 2024. That is being challenged in court by major streamers, including Apple and Amazon. The CRTC also set out rules on how the money must be spent for both streamers and broadcasters. It says total contributions are expected to stabilize the funding at more than $2 billion in support of Canadian and Indigenous content. Naira Ahmed, The Canadian Press.
40: And the annual AMFAR Gala brought stars together along the French Riviera during the Cannes Film Festival. Robbie Williams, Lizzo, and other celebrities attended the fundraiser supporting AIDS research efforts. This is the Canadian Press. In sports, the Montreal Canadiens surrendered the first goal 33 seconds in before roaring back with four of their own to close out the opening 20 minutes in a surprise 6-2 win over the Carolina Hurricanes in Game 1 of the NHL's Eastern Conference Final. Habs head coach Martin St. Louis described the process of quickly flipping the page after Monday's Game 7 win over the Buffalo Sabres to advance.
3: You got to be careful in giving so much information to players in a short amount of time. You got to pick a couple things and try to address that, and that's what we did.
40: Game 2 goes Saturday. In the NBA Eastern Conference Finals Series, New York beat Cleveland 109-93 to take a 2-0 series lead. And the Toronto Blue Jays beat the New York Yankees 2-0 in the major leagues tonight. From the Canadian Press, I'm Lisa Laporte.
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4: Okay, let's talk about the latest madness over at Metro Vancouver. Your hard-earned tax dollars continuing to be burned to a crisp here, including the Metro Vancouver politicians who got paid $557 to attend a four-minute-long meeting. This is absolutely out of control, what's going on over there. I got Daniel Fontaine standing by to discuss. Now, first, let's have a listen to the top guy over there, Jerry Dobrovolny, the chief administrative officer for Metro Vancouver. Here he is asked about these Metro directors who got $557 each to attend a meeting that lasted 3 minutes and 40 seconds. Let's listen.
6: The meeting you're referring to was an exception. It was quite a unique exception where we needed to have the meeting, or we needed to bring two reports through on a tight time frame to meet our requirements to Surrey, City of Surrey, and the City of Coquitlam. It's not normal.
4: Yeah, it's not normal. I'll agree with him on that. $557 to attend a four-minute-long meeting. That is not normal. What should be done about this? Let's discuss it with my guest now, Daniel Fontaine, New Westminster City Councillor, running to be the mayor of New West this year. Daniel, thanks for coming on today.
0: Thanks for having me on, Mike.
4: Okay, there's lots to talk about here because we got more clips of Jerry Dubrovolny to play here for you in an interview with Global News. So let's start with the $557 fee to attend a meeting, even if it lasts like less than 4 minutes. What do you think of that?
0: That's just simply outrageous. I don't think there's a single taxpayer in Metro Vancouver that is looking at a 3 minute and 40 second meeting being in any way worth $7,200 charged to

0: Councilor, but continue, please.
1: Yeah, sorry about that. So yeah, when you look at the fact that, you know, $7,200 for this meeting, I'm not convinced that this could not have been attached to another Metro Vancouver meeting and hence not, you know, cost the taxpayers any additional funding. Number two, the remuneration bylaw should have been amended. They opened up the bylaw last year to make some changes to the payments. They could have easily added in a clause that said if a meeting is less than 15 minutes, there is no charge. They could have easily done that. Yeah. And also, the fact of the matter is, Mike, Jordan Armstrong from Global TV went back into the records and he was able to show that there were other meetings that were less than 15 minutes, whereby people the directors were charging taxpayers for $7,200. So this, while it may be at one unique incident, as it was referred to, it's not that unique because it's happened before and it will likely happen again.
0: Yeah, it's crazy. It's out of control what's going on over there. Let's talk about the North Shore Wastewater Treatment Plant debacle here. Billions of dollars over budget, years behind schedule. Now, it is interesting that there was an out-of-court settlement here between Metro Vancouver and Acciona. This is the Spanish company that was one of the original contractors here to build this thing. They were fired. And there were lawsuits flying back and forth over this between Metro Vancouver and this giant multinational company based out of Spain. Now there's been an out-of-court settlement, and the company will now pay $235 million to Metro Vancouver as part of this settlement. So I guess that's a good thing. I guess we're getting some cost recovery on this mess. Let's have a listen to Dobrovolny on that point. So this is the head of Metro Vancouver on this out-of-court settlement from this company. Let's listen.
2: The money we receive from Acciona will be applied to the budget for the project, and that will reduce costs.
3: Presumably, that would mean lower costs for ratepayers. Is that accurate?
2: Yeah, absolutely. Yeah, there'll be a reduction in cost for ratepayers across the region.
0: Okay, here are Global News reporter Kristen Robinson there questioning Dobrovolny there about this $235 million out-of-court settlement with this company here that's going to reduce the cost of the North Shore Wastewater Treatment Plant. Councillor, your thoughts?
1: A lot of thoughts on this one, Mike. First of all, while it seems like a lot of money, Vaughn Palmer from the Vancouver Sun, who's taken a look at some of the records, has said that the actual new amount of money that wasn't previously kind of discussed with both Acciona and Metro Vancouver, it's around $100 million. But even if it was $235 million, Mike, when you look at that and the cost of the overruns and in relation to the overruns, it's going to be literally a drop in the wastewater bucket in terms of being able to kind of reduce costs. And you have to put things in perspective. I mean, the people living on the North Shore are going to be paying on average $600 a year more as a result of this financial debacle for over 30 years. So even if this was all applied just to the North Shore ratepayers, which apparently, according to Mr. Dobrovolny, it's not, it would still only slightly impact. And keep in mind, Mike, we don't have the final tab for this project. This project is still under construction. We do not know what the final costs are going to be. And something important that has not been really discussed in the public is that we have to decommission the old wastewater treatment plant, and those costs have not even been announced and factored in. So I have a feeling, Mike, that even if we did get $235 million, that money is all allocated either to the decommissioning process or it'll be allocated to potentially some cost overruns that we haven't even heard about yet.
0: Yeah, $235 million, maybe less than that, when you consider that this thing is like $3 billion over budget. I mean, this is like putting a Band-Aid on a gaping wound here. I mean, you know, it's just not going to compensate Metro ratepayers here. We're just getting burned to a crisp on this thing. Daniel Fontaine is my guest, New Westminster City Councilor, running to be the mayor of New West this year. We're talking about the latest on the mess over at Metro Vancouver. So have another listen to Dobrovolny here. This is an interesting interview here that Kristen Robinson from Global News did with the top guy over at Metro here. And here he is talking about the witch hunt that's going on over at Metro Vancouver. We've had so many stories revealed here by the great work over at Global News, by the reporters there. And Metro Vancouver decided to launch an internal investigation to find the source of the leaks to the media. And let's listen to Dobrovolny on this, because he's asked How much is this costing, this investigation to find the

0: source of leaks to the media at Metro Vancouver. How much is that costing taxpayers? And listen to his answer. Let's listen.
1: How much money is Metro Vancouver spending to investigate a whistleblower?
2: So the board has launched a number of investigations, and they don't involve staff. They're independent investigations involving staff. The one that you've referred to regarding the leak is one that the board is doing. I'm not involved with that. Staff aren't involved in that. It's an independent investigator doing what they feel to look into the issue.
0: Okay, it doesn't answer the question. You know, the question was, how much is this costing? I mean, we got taxpayers in Metro Vancouver already just taking it on the chin here, just paying so much in these bungled boondoggles. And then the simple question, how much is this costing now? You've got an investigation to find the leak to the media here, and he doesn't answer the question. New West City Councillor Daniel Fontaine, your thoughts. What do you think of that?
3: You know what, Mike? I don't think Metro Vancouver is going to win any openness and transparency awards anytime soon. You know, they've been described to me, Metro Vancouver, as the NHL team that they keep missing the playoffs, they keep blaming everyone else, and they keep asking their fans to pay more. And then all the while, they're refusing to admit that the real problem's in the front office. I mean, this is what we've got here with Metro Vancouver is we've got them now investigating, hiring an investigator at a cost we don't even know, to undertake an investigation of the 41 board directors to see who leaked, who was the whistleblower who leaked information from Metro Vancouver. You know, I've heard provincial leaders, I think it was Trevor Halford, the interim leader of the BC Conservative Party, saying, get back to the basics, get back to doing what you're supposed to be doing, get off these witch hunts, these distractions, stay focused, and put the ratepayers first, and get back to doing your job and end this craziness.
0: Yeah, good advice. I mean, there's an old saying in politics, if you're in a hole, stop digging here. And when you start spending money on an investigation to find whistleblowers and whoever's talking to the media here, I mean, you're just rubbing it in for taxpayers who are already angry enough. Okay, speaking of the head office, should there be changes in the front office here? Have a listen to this question. So Global News reporter Kristen Robinson just asked this guy straight up, are you going to resign? Have a listen.
1: Will you resign?
2: I serve at the will of the board. I have no intention of stepping down.
0: Okay, Jerry Dalbovani there, the chief administrative officer, Metro Vancouver. Will you resign? No, he has no intention to resign. Do you think he should resign? Daniel?
3: Well, I would say this, two things. First of all, I think any other leader of an organization that has gone through so many public relation messes, financial debacles over the past couple of years, I would just generally say that I can't imagine a board that would have continued on with that leadership moving forward. But at the end of the day, Mr. Dobrovolny is correct. He is there because 41 board directors, at least a majority of them, I know they're split right now on this, but at least a majority of the 41 board directors want him to stay there. And I think they want him to stay there until October 17th, until the election. And unless a majority of the board make a decision to have a change of leadership at Metro Vancouver, we're going to be status quo into the future.
0: Okay, final question for you here, then we'll take a few phone calls on the other side. But what do you think needs to be done here? And we've talked before about whether the province needs to step in. At the end of the day, the buck stops on the desk of BC Premier David Eby, right? Do you think Eby should step in here with some sort of oversight or review? I mean, what do you think should happen?
3: Yeah, 100%. So Councillor Kashheed and I from Richmond released something called Metro Accountability. It's available at metroaccountability.ca. I would encourage all your listeners to go there. It's a 5-point action plan on reforms for Metro Vancouver. And in there, there's some suggestions around governance reform. There's suggestions around things like compensation reform. Also having a truly independent review of the Metro Vancouver wastewater treatment plant financial debacle. We've listed 5 simple actions that could be taken place very soon. And we think that would help to perhaps begin to restore the public's confidence in this regional government. Until some of those actions are undertaken, we're going to be just fumbling from one PR mess to the next, because it does require some real action to take place. And I'm hoping that, for example, a 41-person board is way too large. That at a minimum, they cut that in half or so and look at a more professional board of subject matter experts to make sure we do not repeat the financial mess we saw on the North Shore.
0: Okay, Councillor, please stand by. We'll fit a break in right there. Come back, open the phone line. So phone me on this one now. Metro Vancouver, the mess over there, the over budget, overdue North Shore Wastewater Treatment Plant, $3 billion over budget. These Metro directors getting paid $557 each to attend a meeting that lasted 3 minutes and 40 seconds. It's like your money's being raked up into a big pile and just set on fire over there. Phone me and tell me, do you have confidence in this organization? What do you think should happen? Should the provincial government step in? Should heads roll over there? 604-280-9898 is the number to call me. 604-280-9898. *9898 on your cell. New West City Councillor Daniel Fontaine is my guest. Back with your calls.
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20: If Metro Vancouver fails to meet those standards, the province will step in.
21: But if they fail to do it, the province will step in.
20: This review can't come a moment too soon.
21: If they can't, then the province is prepared to step in.
20: If the province has to get involved, we will. We won't hesitate.
0: BC Premier David Eby there. A montage of all his repeated threats to intervene at the madness going on at Metro Vancouver. He just keeps saying it over and over again. I might do something about this. I might step in and intervene here. I've got the authority to do it. And he never does it. You know, I think it's like the provincial politicians, they don't want to be tarred with the same brush, right? They don't want to touch this thing. They don't want to take any kind of blame for it. So they're trying to stay out of it. Speaking of Daniel Fontaine, new Westminster City Councilor, he's running for mayor of New West this year. Dylan or Andrew in Coquitlam. Hi, Andrew, go ahead.
22: Hello. Good morning. I just have a question about this water treatment plant. Because before, we couldn't ask any questions because it was under investigation in the court. Now it's settled already. So who make this decision exactly? Names, Mr. Dobrovolny and somebody else, and how somebody accepted such a ridiculously low price to give somebody a contract. It's obvious, yes? So can we ask questions now or not yet?
0: Okay, I think it's a great point. Thank you very much for your call. So there's been an out-of-court settlement here, Daniel, on this North Shore wastewater treatment plant. The lawsuits were flying back and forth between Metro Vancouver and this giant company out of Spain, Acciona, that was fired on the contract originally. $235 million out-of-court payment now. So does that mean, you know, can we get some answers now? Now that this court action has been settled.
3: Yeah, we should get answers. And just to recall, Mike, is remember there was an independent review that was supposed to happen, and then they stopped it because they said there was a legal proceeding. Well, that's gone now. So now we're back in a position where your caller is making a very good point. It's time for some answers. Here's my concern is I've asked the chair, Mike Hurley, I've been publicly saying that this should go to the Auditor General of British Columbia. It should be an independent third party that does this. Here's the problem, Mike. Guess who is going to pay for this review? Guess who's going to set the scope of the review? Guess who's going to probably get a first copy of the review? You know, it'll all be Metro Vancouver. And how do you instill confidence in the public that we're going to get answers to some questions? And we don't even know if there's non-disclosure agreements, which I'm assuming there are, between Acciona and Metro Vancouver. The only way we're going to get answers to this is if someone like the Auditor General comes in. They come in, they have the power to compel people to testify, and then we'll get some answers.
0: Counselor, thank you for your time today.
3: Thanks for having me on, Mike.
0: All right, you bet. That is Daniel Fontaine, New Westminster City Councilor, running to be the mayor of New West this year, one of the leading voices for reform at Metro Vancouver. Man, you are just getting burned to a crisp over there, Metro Vancouver taxpayers. We continue to follow it all very closely for you. When we come back, the backlash against AI, the big tech CEOs getting booed at university graduation ceremonies for touting artificial intelligence. Have you seen the viral videos of this? We'll play some of it for you. Do not miss this. It's next.
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21: From the National Newsroom of the Canadian Press, I'm Lisa Laporte. Foreign Affairs Minister Anita Anand has confirmed the arrival of Canadians deported from Israel in Turkey. Activists say 12 Canadians were among the global Sumud flotilla participants detained by Israel over the weekend while trying to deliver humanitarian aid to the Gaza Strip. In an updated statement on social media overnight, Anand says she's received information from her officials detailing the, quote, appalling abuse of Canadians who were detained in Israel. Conservative leader Pierre Poilievre will campaign for Alberta to stay part of Canada. He also says Conservatives would do the same if the Parti Québécois forms government in Quebec and launches another separation campaign. Poilievre took aim at the last decade of Liberal governance in Ottawa, claiming that separatist movements were seen as a thing of the past when Stephen Harper was Prime Minister. Alberta Premier Danielle Smith announced Thursday that Albertans will vote this fall on putting separation on another ballot. El Nino is expected to lessen the number of tropical storms and hurricanes in the Atlantic this year. The Canadian Hurricane Center is predicting a slightly below average hurricane season because of the disruptive climate pattern. Outrage on the U.S. House floor Thursday night after Republicans pulled a vote on an Iran war power resolution due to attendance issues from within the GOP. Democrats immediately responded with House Rules Committee Chair Member Jim McGovern speaking directly to Republicans for their decision to back out of the vote.
3: Gas prices are through the roof. People can't afford their groceries. Is that why you're pulling it? You guys don't have the guts
12: for the ball. The House will be in order. This House will be in order.
21: Republicans struggled to find the votes to dismiss legislation that would force President Donald Trump to withdraw from the war. And Stephen Colbert took to the stage at the Ed Sullivan Theater for one last time to host CBS's The Late Show Thursday. Colbert took over the show from David Letterman in 2015. CBS announced the show's cancellation, claiming financial reasons, though many suspected political pressure from the Trump administration played a role. Paul McCartney came on stage as Colbert's final guest.
22: Who's going to be my last guest now?
23: Hey, Steve, what about me?
21: The former Beatle presented Colbert with a photo of him on the same stage at the Ed Sullivan Theater making his U.S. television debut with the Beatles. This is the Canadian Press. In sports, the Montreal Canadiens surrendered the first goal 33 seconds in before roaring back with four of their own to close out the opening 20 minutes in a surprise 6-2 win over the Carolina Hurricanes in Game 1 of the NHL's Eastern Conference Final. Canadiens head coach Martin St. Louis reflected on a solid performance up and down the lineup.
24: We played through identity tonight. Nice balance. We led the puck through the work. We were very opportunistic on our chances.
21: It was Carolina's first loss of these playoffs after sweeping both Ottawa and Philadelphia. In the NBA playoffs, the New York Knicks beat the Cleveland Cavaliers 109-93 to take a 2-0 lead in the Eastern Conference Finals. In WNBA action, the Minnesota Lynx beat the Toronto Tempo 100-72. And George Springer homered, Vladimir Guerrero Jr. reached base three times as the Toronto Blue Jays beat the New York Yankees 2-0 in the major leagues. From the Canadian Press, I'm Lisa Laporte.
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26: If you have been around long enough, you may remember those special times when you know, I mean, you just know, that you're in the middle of music history being made. You might be old enough to remember the early 90s. So much new and cool music came out. It's led by grunge, but supported by all manner of alternative music. The stuff that came out in 91, 92, 93, 94, 95 was so incredible that you knew you were in the midst of a very special time. It felt like not a day went by without there being a new song, a new artist, a new sound, a new scene worth checking out. It was the alternative revolution, and it was awesome. And so much of it seemed to be directed at and just perfect for you, just for you. But that was hardly the first time something like this happened. Those who were teenagers in the middle 50s also knew that they were part of something special during the birth of rock and roll. The history of the 1960s was largely written in the music of that decade. Starting with the Beatles in 1964, every day seemed to bring something new, something exciting, and something groundbreaking. If you were tied in with punk in the 1970s, there was a sense among you and your friends that this was a really special time for music and a good time to be alive. But what I want to talk about is the era that came immediately after punk. Punk changed the way people looked at music, breaking down artistic, social, and demographic barriers. Basically, what I'm saying is that a new generation of musicians ripped it all up and started rock and roll all over again. That's basically punk in a nutshell. But that attitude didn't end with the original punk rock explosion. Instead, we saw an unstoppable chain reaction that resulted in sounds and styles and scenes that could not have been possible had punk not got there first. These sounds weren't punk, but you could tell by listening that something like punk had to have happened for this music to exist. We now call this the post-punk era, and this period of time, roughly from 1978 through to the middle 80s, created the foundations for the alternative revolution in the 90s and beyond. Let's look at this. It's the post-punk explosion, part one, and we begin with this thing called New Wave.
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0: Welcome again.
1: A little Elvis Costello from 1977 to start things. I'm Alan Cross, and this is the first part of a series of shows that examine the kinds of music that resulted from the original punk era. Again, none of this stuff is punk, but it's music that could have not happened without punk getting there first. And we are going to dive deep into the era of post-punk, late 70s through to the middle 80s. Punk rebooted rock. It was stripped back to the bone and built up into something new, some new sounds. And the first of these new sounds was called New Wave, which began to appear in 1978. Punk was peaking, but it was also on its way to burning out. And this requires some unpacking. 1978 was a very, very important year because that's when popular music began to segment into 100 different distinct streams, substreams, actually. Before 1978, things were fairly simple. And I know I'm generalizing here, but follow me on this. We had rock, we had pop, we had country, we had R&B. Each had their own flavors, but almost everything could be easily sorted into those four buckets. Post-78, though, things got a lot more complicated. Country began its bifurcation, classic styles and modern country. R&B's main sounds, which included funk and soul, began mutating even faster, expanding to include disco and, within a year, hip-hop. Same thing with mainstream rock. People were now talking about metal and prog and folk rock and soft rock and country rock and blues rock and, of course, punk. As cool as punk was, it did have its limitations. I mean, how long could you go on being so angry, thrashing over two or three chords? It seems so 1976, if you know what I mean. The result was some interesting cross-pollination. Even though punk partly grew out of a reaction to the insipid pop heard on AM radio in the 1970s, there was a certain reconciliation with this. Pop and punk had a baby, and they called it New Wave. The result was the whole New Wave thing, but the sound and attitude came before the name. Now, I gotta explain this. The groups making this new music weren't exactly punk, but when you listen to their music, you can tell it had punk DNA. For example, the Sex Pistols and the Clash and the Ramones were definitely punk. So were all the other bands that thrashed about angrily on their guitars. But where did something like this fit?

listening to that song from Blondie, who were, of course, a major part of ground zero of New York punk at CBGB, you would never mistake that for pure punk rock, right? It had the right attitude. It had the same do-it-yourself philosophies. It was anti-corporate and everything about it, but there was both something more going on and something less. The more involved things like melody and tried-and-true pop songwriting sensibilities. It was also more fun, often veering into quirkiness and nerdiness. Meanwhile, there were less politics, less class struggle, less anger. Compared to mainstream rock, it relied far less on the blues for its structure and sound. It was twitchy, spiky, choppy, and sometimes nervous, agitated, and paranoid. Lots of songs had stop, start, and other experimental structures and approaches. And the vocals were delivered differently. They were geeky, yelpy, jittery, uptight, and often higher in pitch, and sometimes marbled with all kinds of insecurity. Lyrics tended to be artsy, intellectual, and all for clever, sometimes for the sake of being clever. The performers were mostly white. In fact, there was often a suburban sort of vibe around everything. When they danced, the moves were often pretty robotic, jerky, like the music. And there wasn't a lot of sexual bravado, but there was a lot of sexual fluidity. And when it came to fashion, New Wave had a look all its own. You're probably already thinking about skinny ties and big glasses. Okay, so what about the term New Wave? This was originally applied to a new generation of French filmmakers in the late 1950s and early 1960s. Then, some critics started using it in the very early 70s to describe artsy, non-mainstream bands like the New York Dolls and the Velvet Underground. In England, punk and New Wave were almost interchangeable in some circles. But there were new bands in the punk world who wanted to distance themselves from the more intense punk groups, more traditional punk groups. So they started using the term New Wave to describe what they did. Another term was New Music, with music spelled M-U-S-I-C-K. The earliest references we can find to the term New Wave are in a British fanzine called Sniff and Glue in 1976. The writers were trying to make a connection between the lofty, artsy ambitions of some British punks and those renegade French filmmakers of the 1950s and 60s. Later that year, a story in Melody Maker magazine quoted Sex Pistols manager Malcolm McLaren, very artsy guy, using the term New Wave and applying it to bands that were related to punk, part of the same scene as punk, but not necessarily sounding that punk at all. And within a year, it seems to have caught on as a term describing the underground music that was coming up behind punk. Then, across the Atlantic in New York, a record label called Sire was having a marketing crisis. The head of the company, a guy named Seymour Stein, was a fan of what was happening at CBGB and had signed a bunch of these new bands, including the Ramones. The problem was that Sire could not get any of their acts on the radio. Mainstream radio stations of the day would not touch anything tainted as punk rock. They hated anything associated with that word. It evoked music that was too dangerous, too weird, too violent, too polarizing, too class conscious, and too political. And I swear this is true. Back then, rock radio stations would not play a Ramones record any more than they would play a Bee Gees record. That's how the American industry felt about punk rock. It was a fad that needed to be ignored, so it would just go away. And so it came to pass that at a marketing meeting at Sire Records, somebody suggested that they use the term New Wave to describe their new signings. It's possible that someone at the meeting had noted that a magazine called the New York Rocker had been using the term starting around Christmas 1976. So, Sire launched an ad campaign called Don't Call It Punk, urging people to call this new music New Wave. And it worked. Just like that, the stigma of punk and the suspicions attached to that scene were wiped away. So, New Wave it was then.

Talking Heads, one of the first bands branded by Sire Records as New Wave. And by the end of 1977, the phrase had caught on in North America. Time and Newsweek, which is about as mainstream as you can get, both wrote stories on the punk/new wave movement. But there was still a lot of confusion about what exactly everybody was talking about. At first, it applied to the new underground groups from the UK, at least by those on this side of the Atlantic. But in the UK, other terms evolved. Remember that they got to new wave first, so they were moving on. There was new pop as a term, postmodern was another, and like I mentioned earlier, new music. In America, new wave was the way forward, but it became really, really broad. For example, when Tom Petty first appeared with his short, sharp songs and anti-corporate stance, some people in the industry categorized him as a new wave artist. But as the months went by, new wave became the thing, especially after some of these acts began to crack the charts and end up on television. The descriptor became like punk, but intelligent. That's a quote, like punk, but intelligent. But like punk, except weirder, might have been better. I remember buying the 7-inch single for this song. I'd never heard of this band before, but they were always showing up in magazines that covered this new music. And I had read that they were weird and different, which made them a bit scary. I expected them to sound like the Sex Pistols or like the Clash, angry, fast, intense. What could they do to a classic like Satisfaction by the Stones? This was not what I expected.

0: That's Devo from their 1978 debut album, Are We Not Men? We Are Devo. When the teenage me put that on the turntable for the first time, I was very confused. It was my first real introduction to this thing called New Wave. In a moment, we'll look at how New Wave continued to expand in terms of reach and sound.
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0: This is part one of a series of shows on all the alt-rock music that was spawned by the original punk rock era of the 1970s. And we're talking about the entire new wave scene right now, a period that extended roughly from 1978 through to, we're going to say 1984. And we can divide that time into two periods. The first featured hundreds, if not thousands, of guitar-driven alternative pop bands who had been freed by punk to experiment. And as these new groups started to come to our attention, many of them came from cities other than New York and London, the two main centers of punk. This not only included Toronto, Chicago, and Los Angeles, but places like Akron, Ohio. And this leads us to the Pretenders. It is

The Pretenders were a crucial bridge between old-school punk and the era of new wave. Singer Chrissy Hynde was originally from the tire-producing town of Akron, Ohio. In fact, she went to Firestone High School. But she couldn't see Akron in her future, so she followed her musical dreams to the UK, where she became deeply involved in the earliest days of the punk scene. She worked at Sex, Malcolm McLaren's clothing shop on the King's Road, where the Sex Pistols came together. She got a job writing about this new music at one of Britain's music magazines. She played guitar in some early punk bands, including one that eventually morphed into The Clash, and another that became The Damned. And she almost entered into a marriage of convenience with Sid Vicious of the Sex Pistols, just so she could stay in the UK and work. So, yeah, a lot of bona fide punk credentials. But Chrissy also understood the power of melody. In 1978, she formed the Pretenders with three Englishmen and began recording. One of their earliest songs was the one we just heard, a cover of the Kinks' Stop Your Sobbin'. Seymour Stein, remember him over at Zaya Records, liked what he heard, an edgy, punky band with a gift for songwriting. And he liked what he saw, a strong American woman fronting a band that was 75% English. To him, it didn't get any more new wave than that. Another important group was the Police. Two Englishmen and an American who played short, tight pop songs with a bit of reggae and ska flair. Definitely wasn't punk, but it was edgy, it was different. They were another perfect new wave package. And it also helped that they had a good look, especially after everyone in the band bleached their hair blonde so they could appear in a TV commercial for Wrigley's Gum.

Roxanne from The Police, a new wave classic from 1978. Songs like that from The Police, along with The Pretenders and Blondie and others, was not only fun and different, but it was also perceived as being more authentic than what was populating the mainstream at the time. The rock scene featured a lot of mostly arena rock bands that some felt were too corporate. The pop scene was as lightweight as ever. And there was disco, which no cool person ever admitted to liking. It was just vacuous and empty. If you wanted to dance, well, you know what? New Wave was great for that, too. New Wave also didn't take itself too seriously. You could be goofy and fun, but in an artsy, fashionable, and semi-intellectual way. Which brings us to the B-52s. They were formed over too many cocktails in a Chinese restaurant in the unassuming college town of Athens, Georgia. Why did rock have to be so serious? So they created a sense of silliness. 50s clothing that looked like it came from a thrift shop. A bouffant hairdo from the same era that gave the band their name. A bass player? Forget that. We'll just get the guitarist to replace his lower two strings with strings from a bass. And just for fun, we'll rehearse in the bloodletting room of an abandoned mortuary. They were so goofy that some wrote them off as a novelty band. At least at first. The truth is that this mixed gender and multisexual band became an inspiration for a new generation of musicians. Kurt Cobain saw them on Saturday Night Live in 1980. He was absolutely transfixed by them. I want to play you Planet Claire from their 1979 debut album. This was side one, track one, and it features some mysterious Morse code, and I can decode it for you. It's what's known as a call tape or a ZKR tape. It's a recording of a message sent out by the Canadian Forces Base Mill Cove in Hubbards, Nova Scotia. It was meant to inform ships at sea about which frequencies were best for ship-to-shore communications. What we hear is NAWSDECFH-ZKRF13394, followed by more numbers. Those last four numbers are the available radio frequencies in kilohertz. Okay, that's really obscure, but it's cool, right?

The goofy stuff from the B-52s and the power pop of the Pretenders and the genre bending of the Police were just what a lot of people were looking for at the end of the 70s and the beginning of the 80s. Never estimate the appetite for change at the start of a new decade. A new generation of musicians were freed from the rigid dogma of punk and an escape from disco, which was driving so much of the music culture at the time. Artsiness was encouraged. And because there were so few rules, fewer than even during the original punk era, the experimentation with new sounds, new looks, and new attitudes continued. But there was also an economic factor at play. As the 70s turned into 80s, the disco bubble burst, sending the recorded music industry into its worst downturn since the 1930s. This was a condition exacerbated by a worldwide recession that saw interest rates skyrocket. It was a terrible time economically. Record labels found that it was cheaper to produce and release records by this new generation of new wave bands than it was to do the same with bigger mainstream acts. That economic reality led to more labels signing more new wave groups. And they weren't wrong. The investments on return could be phenomenal. And here's the best example. In 1979, Capitol Records sent a new LA band called The Knack into the studio to record a debut album. 2 weeks later, it was done. Total budget, $18,000. Get the Knack was released on June 11th, 1979. By June 24th, just 13 days later, the album had sold 1 million copies, and it was Capitol's fastest-selling debut record since Meet the Beatles in 1964. The first single was also the fastest-selling single for Capitol since the Beatles' I Want to Hold Your Hand, and it stayed at number one on the singles charts for 6 weeks.

0: profit realized by Capital on the Knack was astounding. And even though the Knack experienced some severe backlash because they became so successful so fast, other record labels realized that their way out of the economic doldrums might just be to sign more new wave bands. But radio, especially American FM rock radio, still wasn't convinced. Some stations even banned the DJs from using the term new wave on the air because it was too much of a fad. It's not going to last. And this attitude tanked the career of a lot of new wave bands. Groups that had a successful debut album saw their second album fail to gain any substantial traction. Besides, the programmer said, this stuff is just too weird. Nobody cares. This is from the same people who had no trouble playing tons of David Bowie, a guy who was new wave before there was such a thing. Thanks to the reluctance of American radio to play new wave music, the whole thing seemed to be on its way out. And it was, apparently, this short-lived fad. But then something happened that broke things wide open. That part of the story is next.
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0: We're tracing the growth of the different styles of underground rock music that followed in the wake of punk. While some new wave bands thrived on pop and rock radio, the Pretenders, Blondie, the Cars, the Police among them, others struggled to find attention outside of their original circle of fans. That all began to change on August 1st, 1981, when a new cable network called MTV signed on.
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0: Few people believe that a channel devoted to playing something called a music video 24 hours a day would be successful, so many cable companies refused to carry it. For example, even though MTV originated in New York City, no Manhattan cable company would carry it. And they kind of had a point. I mean, who was going to spend money making these video things? Here is a fact. When MTV signed on in the summer of 1981, their entire music library consisted of 250 videos, 30 of which were by Rod Stewart. His She Won't Dance With Me was the third video ever shown. An hour later, Sailing was the 15th video. Stewart videos were also the 37th, 51st, 77th, 97th, and 110th shown. His stuff was seen 17 times on just MTV's first broadcast day. Now, obviously, that library had to grow if MTV was going to survive. And for that, what they did was turn to the UK. The British had a long history of creating short films of artists performing songs that could be sent to TV networks in lieu of them actually performing live on the various music shows, not only in the UK, but also across the continent. This was pioneered by the Beatles as far back as the middle 1960s. Because the UK was such a great source of these films, MTV started mining them. This was also perfect for another reason. Because these video clips were made for television, everyone who appeared in one of these things had to have a look, a fashion sense. You absolutely had to look good on television. And this led to the creation and adoption of some pretty eye-catching stuff. The result was what could be called a second British invasion. MTV's schedule began to be dominated by groups like ABC in their sharp tuxedos, Culture Club with Boy George's unique look, and the TV perfect Duran Duran.

Duran Duran, one of the most successful of all the British bands branded as New Wave in North America. MTV fueled the growth and popularity of New Wave through most of the 1960s. They played all the groups that we've talked about and many more. Eurythmics, XTC, Soft Cell, Adam Ant, Human League, Bow Wow Wow, and the Go-Go's, originally a punky band, morphed into a radio-friendly New Wave pop group. This music was also cheap to license for movie soundtracks, something that director John Hughes used to his full advantage for films like 16 Candles and Pretty in Pink and The Breakfast Club. Those soundtrack albums were filled with what were at the time edgy new bands, edgy new wave bands, many of which were from the UK, like these guys.

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0: Before we wrap up part one of our look at the genres of the post-punk era of the late 1970s and early 80s, we need to consider something else. 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It's updated every day with all manner of music news and information. 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It's free, so, you know, why not? 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I'm Alan Cross.
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11: From the national newsroom of the Canadian Press, I'm Lisa Laporte. Foreign Affairs Minister Anita Anand has confirmed the arrival of Canadians deported from Israel in Turkey. Activists say 12 Canadians were among the Global Sumud Flotilla participants who were detained by Israel over the weekend while trying to deliver humanitarian aid to the Gaza Strip. In an updated statement on social media overnight, Anand says she's received information from her officials detailing the, quote, appalling abuse of Canadians who were detained in Israel. She also says Global Affairs consular officials are on the ground in Turkey, are ensuring the Canadians receive urgent medical care so they can return to Canada as soon as possible. Conservative leader Pierre Poilievre will campaign for Alberta to stay part of Canada. He also says Conservatives would do the same if the Parti Québécois forms government in Quebec and launches another separation campaign. Alberta Premier Danielle Smith announced Thursday Albertans will vote this fall on putting separation on another ballot. A new study has found that a cocktail of pills, caffeine, and fire retardant is putting BC Chinook at risk. The study is said to be published in Environmental Toxicology and Chemistry. It's believed to be the largest screening of its kind in the Lower Fraser River. It found more than 200 contaminants in water and Chinook salmon tissue samples collected from five sites in the estuary, noting concern for the endangered whales that eat the fish. A Prince Rupert painting with a mysterious backstory has sold for a high amount at auction.
12: The 361-year-old portrait was once owned by collapsed department store Hudson's Bay Company, which has aired Heffel Fine Art Auction House to sell its 4,400 pieces of art and artifacts. The Prince Rupert painting's purchase price of $217,250 includes the hammer price of $180,000 plus the buyer's premium, and it was sold at live auction in Toronto's ritzy Yorkville neighborhood, where several other pieces, including art from the Group of Seven, were also on offer. John Kennedy, The Canadian Press.
13: I'll say to you what I've said to every audience for the last 11 years, and I've meant it every time. Have a good show. Thanks for being here. And let's do it, y'all.
11: And that was part of Stephen Colbert's final opening monologue on CBS's The Late Show as it aired its final episode. He was joined by Paul McCartney for the last show. CBS ended The Late Show after a 33-year run, citing economic factors. This is the Canadian Press. In sports, the Montreal Canadiens surrendered the first goal 33 seconds in before roaring back with four of their own to close out the opening 20 minutes in a surprise 6-2 win over the Carolina Hurricanes in Game 1 of the NHL's Eastern Conference Final. Canadiens head coach Martin St. Louis described the process of quickly flipping the page after Monday's Game 7 win over the Buffalo Sabres to advance.
14: You got to be careful in giving so much information to players in a short amount of time. You got to pick a couple things and try to address that, and that's what we did.
11: Game 2 goes Saturday. In the NBA Eastern Conference Final Series, New York beat Cleveland 109-93 to take a 2-0 series lead. And the Toronto Blue Jays beat the New York Yankees 2-0 in Major League Baseball action on Thursday. From the Canadian Press, I'm Lisa Laporte.

0: right, time to get to know your host just a little bit better. Some of you know this story. Some of you are new to the Ben Mulrooney Show. But if you've been following along since the beginning, you know that when I was the host of Canadian Idol, I would drink. I'd have my morning coffee, like two or three cups. And then over the course of a work day, I would drink 18 Diet Cokes before the end of the show. 18. I said to my assistant, who one day became my boss, I said, Ryan, I'm going to have a microphone in this hand. And if you see this hand empty, you're not doing your job. There better be a Diet Coke in this hand at all times. And then I started developing an ulcer and I stopped drinking it. And now I would say I probably have maybe three on a big week, four Coke Zeros over the course of a week. And sometimes none. I don't think ever more than four. And so there is clearly too many on one side. But is the what I'm drinking too much? I don't know. So let's talk with Leanne Phillipson. She's a registered nutritionist, podcast host, and author. And her podcast is called Eat This with Leanne. And I welcome you to the show, Leanne Phillipson.
1: Thank you, Ben.
0: Yes.
1: 18.
0: 18 Diet Cokes a day. Yeah, I love it.
1: How did you feel?
0: Oh, I felt like garbage, of course. Felt like garbage because I was drinking 18. But, you know, there's so much in the news about diet sodas. And there's studies that say it can lower cognition. It can lead to diabetes, which surprises a lot of people because they thought it was the sugar that would lead to diabetes.
1: And so there's correlatory info,
0: but there's no causation yet. You can't prove the causation yet. And so where do you land on the notion of, We're not going to get rid of all the bad things for all the people. So if we're going to limit the bad things, what's an acceptable risk?
1: So I think when we talk about diet sodas, we also maybe need to just take a step back for a second and talk about like the real version. And, you know, what is it that people are... I'm sorry, I've got a plane going over me now. This is insane. So loud. Sorry, guys.
0: No, I can hear you. You keep going.
1: Okay, great. Regular soda. The reason why the diet kind of came is because everybody became to understand that, you know, your regular soda, it's super high in sugar. Yeah. And drinking anything like soda is just, it's just a super highway of sugar into your bloodstream, into your stomach, then into your bloodstream. Your pancreas has to react, secretes insulin, tries to get it out of the bloodstream and into the cells. And then that's how fat is created. Yeah. Whether it's a carbohydrate, a drink, it just happens faster.
0: Yeah.
1: High fructose corn syrup is terrible for your liver. And now of all ages, non-alcoholic fatty liver disease is turning up for people. So when I talk to people about why do you go to diet sodas? Well, it's because I feel good about it. I don't have as much shame. That's the number one reason why people would move on to a diet soda. In an ideal world, I'm a nutritionist. I would love for people not to drink their sugar because it takes a long time to get into a place where you say, oh, I've had enough.
0: Yeah.
1: And part of the problem with the diet sodas is that the aspartame, the sucralose, the whatever it happens to be, it's almost like it's trying to trick your brain into saying, you've had some sweetness.
0: Yeah.
1: Except it's not glucose. So your brain doesn't get the message that, oh, I'm actually satisfied now. And that go on to number two, three, number four, number five.
0: I want to ask you. So you're saying I taste the sweetness,
1: but
0: the reaction in my brain is different.
1: Yes. Because your blood sugar doesn't raise because it's an artificial sweetener.
0: Okay.
1: And in the end, your brain says, well, where is it? Where's the sweet? Where's the glucose? I thought that something sweet was coming because your taste buds are tasting the sweet. So the signal, the hunger signal, doesn't, that switch doesn't get flipped.
0: Gotcha.
1: And your brain says, okay, great. I've had my sweetness now. I can move on and I'll go and have something else on the next blood sugar crash. Then you'll go through the same thing again. But at least your brain gets satisfied.
0: Yeah. So
1: in the case of the diet, so that it doesn't happen.
0: Mm. And so they'll drink more of it. 18, apparently.
1: You want more sweetness, more sweetness, more sweetness, because your brain is not getting that signal to say, great, thank you very much, I'm done, and I can move on now.
0: What do you make of the people who will go to McDonald's and they will get a Big Mac, extra large, extra value meal, and get the Diet Coke?
1: Yes.
0: It makes sense to them in the moment. What do you say when you see an order like that?
1: I mean, just drive through the drive-thru. Just keep on going. if you can. Yeah. It's not ideal and people don't like it. You know, they say, oh, you're just such a party pooper when you say these things. I totally get that. Mm. I've talked to clients and they say, I prefer the taste of diet to regular.
0: So do I. I mean, I prefer zero. Totally. Coke Zero now.
1: Yes, that has, I think it is ginseng in it. Well, so it's giving you, rather than getting the caffeine from your Diet Coke, then you're getting a little bit of that sort of herbal. Yeah. It might feel a little herbal, like it's a better one. But if you're drinking that after 12 p.m., you're a sedative, you might as well be having a coffee, because it's going to disrupt your sleep. And the more your sleep is disrupted, or your blood's disrupted, the more first thing in the morning you're going to think to give you a kick in the butt to get going. And then the whole cycle starts.
0: Yeah.
1: So when I talk to people about how on earth can you get off of this roller coaster that you're on, and as you said, you felt like crap, but it takes something in order, in my experience with all of my clients, it takes something to happen in order to, you know, stick an elbow in this wheel that you're on, and this thing of however many drinks you're having.
0: Yeah.
1: Well, and I actually had a client once who had an excellent, this is a fantastic story. She said, I can't give up my 20 Diet Cokes a day.
0: Oh, and she had 20. What is it? She beat me.
1: Yeah. Yeah. What is it about the Diet Coke that you love? Number one, it was the whoosh as she opened the can. She was then like transported, or you know, her mouth and her taste buds were going, they were ready. And then was the first sip.
0: Yeah.
1: Was almost like a big stress reliever for her.
0: Mm-hmm.
1: So what we did during our, it's a ritual and it's a way for her to chill out, to, you know, she was like, I'm nourishing my nervous system. I'm giving myself the stress release. It just gives me a moment and I'm somewhere else from where I am right now. And the way that we dealt with it was I asked her to notice from that first sip, how did it still taste halfway down the can?
0: Yeah.
1: A quarter of the way down the can. And she said, I don't know, I didn't really notice it after that. And eventually we got to a place where she was drinking half a can and she would get rid of the rest. It's not easy to do. People think if I've bought the can, I'm going to drink it all. But she started to have less and less and less of the can. Mm. And then she started to understand her body more and realize that after the flip,
0: that's smart.
1: It's long returns. I don't actually really enjoy the rest of it.
0: Leanne, if she was
1: almost it's a ritual.
0: If she was, what she was actually saying to you is she has so much stress in her life that 20 times a day she needs some sort of help to de-stress. So it would suggest, yes, talk to your nutritionist, but also maybe a mental health professional. Oh, we got to run. Leanne, we got to run, but we're going to continue with this conversation. Got lots more to discuss, including it's not just physical issues with diet sodas. There could be cognitive issues that are going to be dragging you down. So one more thing to talk about with Leanne when we come back. Let's take a look at the roads with 640 Toronto, Big Trouble Traffic.
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0: Welcome back. And we are continuing our conversation with Leanne Phillipson. She's a registered nutritionist. And we're talking about the potential ills that could come from drinking too much Diet Coke or other diet sodas. And I professed my addiction to them back 25 years ago. Someone who is still a proud consumer of Diet Coke is the president of the United States, Mr. Donald J. Trump. And now, Leanne, there's news out of Brazil that if you drink too much of the artificial sweeteners that are common in these sodas, that you could experience significantly faster declines in memory and thinking skills. And the jokes about Donald Trump write themselves. And they said the effect was equivalent to about 1.6 years of extra brain aging. That's scary. That's scary because we have this issue these days where we've extended our lifespan But that extension hasn't come with a commensurate rise in the quality of that life.
1: Yes, there is health span and there is lifespan.
0: Yeah.
1: And everybody thinks, oh, yeah, I'm going to live till I'm 100. If that last 20 years is, you know, in a home and you have dementia and you don't know who your family are,
0: yeah,
1: then that is not lifespan.
0: Yeah.
1: Why would you want to still be around? But this study is, it's emerging research. You know, there's a lot of links to this and there's nothing really definitive yet. So those that are drinking the diet pops, you know, they say, well, they haven't really totally proven it yet. Well, in 2023, the World Health Organization, they put the you know, the word carcinogen next to these artificial sweeteners, which I think is enough to sit up and listen.
0: Yeah.
1: And you can do everything in moderation. It's not that you have to give it up altogether, but for anyone who has some daily consumption, it's the small thing you do and the small things that you change that make a huge difference.
0: Yeah.
1: And there's another aspect to this, that artificial sweeteners, they shift the balance of your microbiome, the good versus the bad bugs in your gut. That's called your microbiome.
0: Okay.
1: And because the artificial sweeteners have been linked with a change in your gut microbiome, your gut has 80% of your immune system in there. So it can negatively affect your immune system. Serotonin is made in your gut and that affects your mood and your mental health. So there's another link.
0: That's interesting.
1: Also, even though these artificial sweeteners are, as we talked about before the break, we talked about the, you know, this, your brain not getting the message. You think it's okay. I'm not having sugar. So it's really not a problem, but in a very roundabout way, you can still end up with blood sugar problems.
0: Right.
1: You're trying to having the diet in the first place. And dementia is now called diabetes type 3.
0: Interesting. Now, we got a couple of texts, and this is one that's going to, we're going to have to lean into your expertise on this one. What are the effects of phosphate in pop and the effects on bone loss and osteoporosis?
1: Yeah, that's a really big one. It's a huge, there's some antagonistic nutrients, and the phosphorus and calcium are antagonists. So there is research that says the more bubbly water, including soda water, which is a great alternative if you need the bubbles to the sweeter versions, diet or otherwise. So there is some research stating stay off the bubbly water if you have osteopenia, which is the beginning of osteoporosis, or weak bones.
0: Yeah.
1: So that's a very, very good one to highlight.
0: I want you to know that I did do a positive swap in terms of like the bubbled drinks. I went from 18 Diet Cokes a day to at least a handful of tequila sodas. At least a handful. So, but you know, and you know, tequila is.
1: You've got the soda in there.
0: The soda's in
1: tequila,
0: there. Yeah, I get my citrus in the lime juice. You know, as far as I'm concerned,
1: a little bit of vitamin C.
0: Yes, as far as I'm concerned, that is a net positive. And like I said, after that first drink, everything my kids do is adorable. So,
1: without a doubt.
0: All right, here's another one. I knew the ill effects of pop 30 years ago. Did not let my children have it. Today, they are slim and healthy and have no desire for it. Well, good for you. I'm just kidding.
1: My kids complain all the time about mom being a nutritionist, but I know somewhere deep in there, it's going to, you know, the things that they do now are their own choices, but they have a foundation.
0: Yeah,
1: so well done to any parent that has positively influenced on every aspect of your child's life, not just food.
0: Hey, let me ask you a question, Leanne. There are so many nutrition and health influencers out there, most of whom do not have your background and your education and your desire to get it right. They're going out there for clout and they're going out there to say that thing that's going to get them to go viral. When you look at that and you look at that, these are the people who are, for better or for worse, sort of the face of the type of thing that you do. How do you feel about that?
1: It scares me in some respects because I've been doing this for over 25 years and dedicated my life to helping new parents to feed their babies. I've written 2 books about families. You know, my podcast, over 200 episodes, was digging in deep so people understand and really take power in in themselves and understanding themselves. I'm actually just launching a new program called Foundations Before Fixes so that people can stop listening to the influencers and all the things that you're used to do, get in a cold plunge, do this, do that, optimize your handful of supplements, all of that stuff.
0: Yeah.
1: And how about we look at your nervous system and just like listen in, listen in to yourself, because I think all of these influencer type biohacking type things, it's, we've gone to the other extreme, which is so incredibly common.
0: The only thing
1: I can do is offer better things, which is what I'm doing with this new program.
0: Now, you've been doing this for since before that world was invented. Has that world tried to invade yours? Have you been going about your life and going about your career, and then has this sort of this new era, have the people who are pushing the products, have they come to you? Have they said, hey, we got this great thing, it'd be awesome. Well, here, we'll give you some money just to talk about how great these products are for people.
1: Back in the day, I also had some submarine vendors who wanted me to tell a pregnant mom that the meatball sub was there. So
0: you're saying the meatball sub is not good for my I'm going to say it all today. I'm laying it bare for you. But before we came on air, I told my producer and my tech producer over here, I said, I'm going home tonight, and I saw this thing on Instagram. I am making pizza meat subs. And I explained it. All it is bread and like a pizza, and you put the meatballs inside it, you cover it with cheese, and you stick it in the air fryer. And all I care about in this moment is, will my kids eat? Although I did get them, convince them that we were going to have some, vegetables on the side. And that was it.
1: Okay.
0: I had to tell you. It feels like I'm talking to a religious figure. You're just making me want to unburden myself, Leanne.
1: Oh. Throw some spinach in with that meatball when you cover it up.
0: Ooh, not a bad idea. Yeah, I might do that. Leanne, how hard is it once kids get onto it? Would they get the hook of that taste? How hard is it to get them off of it? Do their brains is it an addictive thing?
1: It is definitely addictive. And there are so many people out there that are truly addicted. It's not alcohol. It's not, all the other things that anybody can be addicted to, but it's ultra processed food. It's the sweetness that you taste, whether it is from a zero product or a full high fructose corn syrup product. Your brain gets the message all the time. And the more it gets, the more it wants.
0: Yeah.
1: There are studies that have looked at cocaine versus sugar and the effect of it on the brain, and it's not dissimilar.
0: Interesting.
1: So when you're dealing with a child, you have to know that you have to wean them off of it. It depends on the parent. Some people just go cold turkey. Yeah. But a really great alternative could be kombucha, which is fermented tea. Mm. You still have the bubbles. You still have the sweetness. It's got a funny beerish aftertaste to it. Mm-hmm. But it is still in the realm of something sweet pop-esque.
0: Okay.
1: But it also has very good bacteria in it. It's a fermented tea. So it's giving your gut microbiome what it needs. Yeah. But it is tricky. You'll probably need some help to get them off.
0: Leanne Phillipson, leannephillipson.com, registered nutritionist, podcast host, Eat This with Leanne, obviously an author as well. Thank you so much for being here. I feel lighter already.
1: My pleasure.
0: Thank you so much. All the best. All right. Don't go anywhere. When we come back, we're going to be talking with the first female commanding officer of Canada's Snowbirds, because we've been told they're out of commission until the 2030s. Another story of us not doing what we should be doing to support these things that matter to Canadians. Don't go anywhere.
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6: I think so many Canadians have a memory, at least one memory, of going to an air show or being at a Canada Day celebration or a Victoria Day. So it doesn't matter. You're outside in Canada at some point as a kid and your eyes look to the sky and you see planes flying in such tight formation that they look like they are. It's a hive mind. It's got to be. It's got to be a trick. The skill required to get those planes to fly that closely together. I mean, it's crazy. And what they do, they inspire awe in the eyes and the hearts and the minds and the souls of young Canadians. And of course, I'm talking about the snowbirds. Unlike anything I'd ever seen as a kid, I don't think I'll ever see talent and skill like that again. And sadly, there's going to be a generation of kids who won't be seeing it because it's been announced that the federal government is retiring the snowbirds aging CT-114 Tudor jets after the 2026 season. And to talk about this, we're joined by Maryse Carmichael. She's the first Canadian Forces Snowbirds pilot and first female commanding officer of the Canadian Forces Snowbirds. Maryse, thank you for being here and thank you for your service.
7: Well, thank you. And thank you for allowing me to talk a little bit about the snowbirds.
6: It's a sad moment. Look, I get it. We got to replace the planes, but feels weird to me that we didn't plan for this. You know, our prime minister said, look, I inherited this and they're at the end of their life. But the end of the life of a plane is not a surprise necessarily. These things require maintenance and you can tell, somebody can say, hey, we're running out of the parts. They don't make these parts anymore. And we don't have enough runway to get these to when we get the new planes, pun intended.
7: And absolutely. I mean, the planes are 63 years old. The snowbirds have been flying them for 55 years. We knew this was coming. And you know what? What you mentioned right at the beginning of the introduction, that was me. I was that little kid at the Bagotville International Air Show in the late 70s. And I saw the 9 red and white jets in the sky.
6: Wow.
7: Thinking, oh, are they going to hit each other? Yeah. What? And then I thought about, you know, the pilots that were in the cockpit and all. And then, you know what? I decided that I would later on join the Canadian Armed Forces and become a snowbird pilot. I was fully inspired by that.
6: That's amazing.
7: And now, yeah, and sadly, now there's a generation because we're talking about a pause for what, 3, 4, 5?
6: Yeah, at
7: six
6: least.
7: Years?
6: Yeah.
7: Yes.
6: And look, I mean, that's one thing. That's a very Canadian government thing to wait till the last possible second and then say, oh, we had no choice. We have to wait for these planes. Okay, I'm used to that. The thing that upsets me on your behalf, and I'd love for you to speak on this, is in the CTV News video that I saw, the Alumni Association of the Snowbirds we're referencing the fact that the planes, it's not a apples to apples swap. You're going from these jets to turboprops, which feels to me like a technological step backward. And the Alumni Association said, this would not have been our first choice, which implies heavily that they were not consulted. So what the heck's going on here?
7: Yeah, so, you know, for me, the airplane is one thing. The pause is certainly another great concern. The planes that are, I mean, I applaud the government for selecting a replacement. So that's wonderful to see that at a time where we know the Royal Canadian Air Force is going through a tremendous program of modernization. Several fleets are getting replaced. So there are some significant challenges, both on the personal side, some shortages there, some of the fleets that are getting replaced, and now one more fleet that's getting replaced. But this pause is such an issue. And, you know, I'm going to talk to you as a pilot, really, and as a former commanding officer. The skills that are required to fly a 9-plane show, low level, full

0: took me 6 months over the winter to get ready for our show season.
1: So, and what are those things that you had to learn? Because put me in the cockpit with you. Okay, I'm in the plane with you, and I look to my left, and I can see the individual beard hairs on the pilot next to me. Yes. it's that's how close they are. So what? It's different, right? Everything about it's different. Talk to me about the pressure. Tell me what it's like being in that cockpit.
0: So I would say the most important thing that you have to learn is how to handle emergencies in a large formation. You're not only by yourself in your own airplane that you can react whichever way you want. Now, in 9 airplane formation, the formation integrity is essential. Yeah. You are close to the ground. How are you going to handle those emergencies? Another really important factor is those rejoins. You know, sometimes you do a Canada burst or you do some type of split.
1: Yeah.
0: Well, you all have to come back in formation. So now we're talking about 8 airplanes rejoining on lead. So again, you're close to the ground. So you have to be really aware. And then another really important thing that happens over the entire winter is building trust between all 9 members, all 9 pilots that are flying.
1: And so how much of that is living together in Moose Jaw?
0: Yes, it's living together. It's trusting each other that when I say I will be exactly 6 feet from your wing tip, I will be there.
1: Wow.
0: You know, and you can trust me that I will be there. And if I'm not, I'm going to tell you that I'm not there and I will communicate properly. So there's a lot of operational expertise that you can't just put that on the shelf. And then in 5 years say, we're going to pick that up.
1: Yeah, you can't pause it. Maryse, what happens if you're in formation and, I don't know, there's wind or there's, something happens. The sun gets in somebody's eye.
0: Have an engine failure.
1: Somebody sneezes. What happens if the tips of the wings touch?
0: It really depends how hard you touch. It has happened in the past where, you basically swap paint, as we say, and you're okay and you can continue flying. Sadly, back in 1998, 2 airplanes touched. Mm. One lost a portion of their tail, and sadly, the pilot lost his life. Mm. So this is the type of risk we're dealing with.
1: Yeah.
0: And to me, a long pause, you're now increasing the cost to reform this aerobatic team. And then it's riskier, that's for sure.
1: What is your most proud moment as a snowbird pilot? What is your craziest story? Mm-hmm. And what are the memories you carry around with you? We only have about a minute left, so I'm going to ask you to go quickly.
0: Yes. Well, Ben, you know what? Proudest moment being over Parliament Hill on Canada Day. Yeah. It does not get any better than that.
1: Do you remember
0: what
1: year it was? Because I might have been down there staring at you guys.
0: 2002.
1: Ah, no. I was out of there. No, but I remember watching the snowbirds back in the day on Canada Day. That's wonderful.
0: But that's what the snowbirds bring, is the inspiration, the pride, and the moment in time in Canada's history where it is so important to show strength, to show pride, and to get the entire country together. So the snowbirds are there. They're red and white jet. They fly the Canadian flag across North America, and they're ambassadors. We need them. We cannot have this thought.
1: Maryse Carmichael, thank you very much. Again, thank you for your service. Thank you for the memories that you've built for generations of Canadians. The snowbirds are gone temporarily. They certainly won't be forgotten. And here's hoping you and the team are able to pick up where you left off. Thank you very much.
0: Thank you for the conversation. It was great.
1: All right. We've got Eric Cam joining us next. We're talking about a $9 cup of coffee. Is it worth it? Can it be justified? And or maybe you're spending too much on coffee altogether. We'll talk about that next.
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15: Welcome back. And so I went to Tim's this morning to get a farmer's wrap, and I do a little switch. I get rid of the hash brown and I replace it with a second egg, and it's better for you. And I don't miss it. I do not miss it. I thought I would. Don't miss it. But I realized in purchasing this very filling breakfast that it costs less than a particular coffee that I get for a special someone in my life. Every morning and at Starbucks. And that's important because of what we're about to talk about next. So let's welcome Eric Kam, economics professor from Toronto Metropolitan University, into the conversation. How you doing, my friend?
16: I'm well. How are you?
15: I'm good. What do you start your day with? Because I just take black coffee wherever I can get it.
16: I like coffee that's on sale. So no matter what's on sale at Costco or wherever else I happen to be, when I see it on sale, either as a Keurig cup or as a powder,
15: yep,
16: or as a something I have to grind in my grinder, I don't care. Cheap. I drink four or five or six a day, Ben.
15: Yep.
16: So I honestly can drink anything.
15: But for me, yeah, for me, it's a vehicle to get caffeine into my bloodstream. That's it. I'm not looking for it to change my life, except just make me a little more awake. But anyway, the reason we brought up the cost of coffee is the CEO of Starbucks is defending the fact that they have a $9 cup of coffee. Let's listen to this defense.
17: In some cases, you know, a $9 experience does feel like you're splurging. And then what that means is we have to make it worthwhile. What we're seeing is people, you know, they want to have a special experience. And regardless of what your income level is, in some cases, you know, a $9 experience does feel like you're splurging. And then what that means is we have to make it worthwhile, right?
15: And look, Eric, I don't know where you're going to go with this. There's a part of me that does appreciate a certain extent of that logic. For example, at the Starbucks by my place, the barista Donnie is the nicest, most charming guy. And he knows the one thing I go in for. And when he sees me walk in, he starts working on it. So that by the time it's ready sometimes before I've even ordered for it. And I promise you, it does make up for the cost to a certain extent. But I'm going to ask you this question. Does he even need to be justifying the $9 coffee? I mean, if it doesn't sell, they'll change it.
16: Well, that's exactly right. There are, you know, the market can fix everything if you let the market work. But to your point, Ben, and you really hit it, Starbucks stopped being a coffee company a long time ago, right? Starbucks is selling convenience, customization, social spaces, mobile ordering, and what economists would like to call a premium experience. So yeah. The issue is that, you know, consumers are increasingly reaching sort of this psychological limit, right? Yes, we live in a world of high cost rent, groceries, and debt payments. So when someone sees a $9 coffee, they shudder. But in reality, they're not holding a knife at your back. They're going to offer you this premium experience. And as it should be in a market economy, if you want to buy it, you will. And if you don't want to buy it, you won't. So I don't see a problem with this.
15: Well, also, let's not forget, you mentioned their business and not into coffee. They're also an unregulated bank and a huge one at that. The amount of money that they're sitting on from people giving them money to load up on their cards, it's in the tens of billions of dollars. I don't know what they do with that money, because they're not just sitting on it waiting for you to buy yourself a latte. But yeah, that's a big part of their business today.
16: Well, you know, Ben, okay, two things to that. Number one, that's the same as the famous line in the movie about McDonald's. You thought you were in the burger business.
15: Yeah.
16: You're in the land business. So a lot of that's the same. And number two, people that love Starbucks are going to go to Starbucks.
15: Yep.
16: Me personally, I don't care if you call it Ethiopian blend. I know burnt coffee when I can taste it.
15: Okay, so yeah, so you and I found common cause. The market will correct it. If it's too expensive, they'll figure out a way to part ways with that idea. But here's somebody who is making a good point about the high cost of coffee in your life, and it's Kevin O'Leary.
18: Stop buying coffee for $5.50. I can walk around with anybody for a day and show you that they're wasting 15% of their money, sometimes 20. Stupid stuff. You know, you go to work, you spend $15 on a sandwich. What are you, an idiot? It costs you 99 cents to make a sandwich at home and bring it with you. So what if you bring it with you? Bring your own water if you have to, or your own drink, or bring your own coffee mug. You start to add that up every day, it's a ton of money. Most people, particularly working in metropolitan cities that are just starting out on their job, making their first $60,000, piss away about $15,000 a year on stupid stuff. And that's what they should stop doing.
15: Listen, I know a lot of people don't have a lot of time for Kevin O'Leary, but he's given out some pretty solid free advice.
16: Well, yes, he did. Yeah, he's a bit of a yutz, but he did give out some good advice. I mean, from a pure budgeting perspective, the man's absolutely not wrong. But where economists and behavioral researchers would push back a little, Ben, is the assumption that humans make these decisions based purely to maximize financial efficiency. People also value time, convenience, social interaction, work-life balance. So buying lunch for some people might not just be about food. It can be a stress reliever. It can save preparation time or just give you some social connection during the day. So, you know, what's connecting this story to the previous story is some people cannot buy their coffee or their lunch out, and let's hope that they don't. But for those who do, there is a sort of a higher cause other than just the eating part of the day.
15: I'm now at the point in my life where, you know, priorities have changed with the kids being how old they are. In short order, they're going to be going away to university. That comes with its own raft of costs. And I can afford a coffee every day if I want, but it hurts me to spend that money because I know that I could spend it on something else that I probably want more. And that was going to make me feel better than that cup of coffee that is only, as I said, a vehicle for caffeine. So, you know, sometimes you got to go through the fire to make sure you don't get burnt. You got to get burnt first.
16: You know what, Ben, I got to tell you quickly, you know what, you and I are around the same age, we all have kids, and I find as I get older, I can't justify it for me, but I can justify it for my children.
15: Yeah, 100%, absolutely. Okay, let's talk about the alcohol ban. A lot of people thought, you know, Doug Ford of Ontario, a few other provinces, were going to ban Americans, the purchase of American booze in their provinces, and it wasn't going to affect the Americans. Turns out it is hurting them. It's hurting them in significant ways. And the U.S. Spirits Group is describing the impact of these boycotts as devastating. And people say, yeah, okay, well then go tell your president. Go tell your president. But it seems like they want their cake. They want their rum cake and they want to eat it too.
16: Yeah. And for many Canadians, refusing American spirits feels like some odd act of economic patriotism, right? It's a way of expressing frustration with broader political or trade tensions. And, you know, emotionally, it does create a sense of odd, I find, solidarity or national pride. I mean, I've seen us rally around hockey, but never rally around alcohol. Listen, the reality is, you're right. Anytime there's a boycott, anytime that there's trade dysfunction, both sides do get hurt. But what is not disputable is that this can only hurt Canada more than it hurts the United States just by the sheer size of the two economies, Ben.
15: Look, and you brought it up, so let's finish on this. Is I find it very rich that some of these elbows up people who support boycotting American this and American that are supporting the Carolina Hurricanes in their attempt to take down the only Canadian team left in the NHL playoffs. Called the Canadians. I got a producer over here who's agreeing. Yes, he's going to support the Hurricanes at this time where we are under siege. This is our sport. This is our culture. This is the only Canadian team left in a league that we founded at a time where we're being told by Canadian, by Canadian, by Canadian. But as supporting the Canadians as they try to be the first team to bring the cup back since 1993, that's a bridge too far.
19: It is a bridge too far.
15: You hear what I'm dealing with here?
19: You agree with me, Eric?
16: Okay. First of all, guys, calm down. Right? you get a little bit like coffee. You get to support whoever you want to support. What actually scares me over and above all this is that now this trade dispute is becoming aligned with cultural identity. And once that happens, we know that disputes tend to last longer and become harder to reverse. And we don't want this, as bad as this thing is, you don't want it to last one day longer than it has to. So, listen, I know where you're coming from. And Ben, go Montreal, go.
15: Hell yes. No,
19: Boo.
15: You're not. Turn his microphone off.
19: Boo, Eric.
15: Yeah, turn
19: Boo.
15: His microphone off. Yeah, you've talked too much. Okay, Eric Cam, thank you very much, my friend.
16: Stay healthy, both of you.
15: And just a reminder, if you want more BMS, check out the podcast. Find even more content on social media and on YouTube. Coming up for our Toronto audience, did you know that certain people at City Hall might have wanted to change the name of Queen's Park? Queen's Park. That's coming up next.
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31: From the National Newsroom of the Canadian Press, I'm Lisa Laporte. Foreign Affairs Minister Anita Anand says she's received information from her officials about what she says is the appalling abuse of Canadians who were detained in Israel. In an X statement posted overnight, Anand confirms the Canadians who were on board a flotilla headed to the Gaza Strip when they were detained by Israel are now in Turkey. The 12 were deported there after being detained while trying to deliver humanitarian aid. Prime Minister Mark Carney has called Israel's treatment of flotilla members as abominable and unacceptable. Alberta Premier Danielle Smith is set to hold a news conference Friday about her referendum question on separation. She announced in a televised address on Thursday that Albertans would vote in an October 19th referendum on separation, but not a direct vote on whether the province should leave Canada. As Canadian banks get set to report second quarter results next week, analysts expect year-over-year gains despite a challenging operating environment and slowing loan growth.
32: Analysts say the banks are likely to post solid growth in earnings per share, but investors will be eager to hear what executives expect for the second half of the year. This quarter is expected to come with an overall uptick in provisions for credit losses, which is the money set aside by banks to cover loans in case of default. The results come against the backdrop of a still uncertain economy, with employment having risen this year, weakened activity in the housing market, and lingering questions over Canada's trade relationship with the United States. Michelle Zedekian, The Canadian Press, Toronto.
31: When Victor Bal walks across the stage to collect his mechanical engineering degree at Montreal's École Polytechnique, his service dog, Kopeck, will be by his side.
33: The 8-year-old Labrador Bernese Mountain Dog Cross has attended every single class with Bal as a service dog who is trained to help those with autism spectrum disorder. Bal has had a service dog ever since he was 12 and describes Kopeck as his sword and shield when it comes to facing the world. He says she is by his side 24 hours a day to calm and comfort him, and she's trained to distract him whenever his stress levels rise. Now he's sharing his story to help give other families hope as he enters the job market and pursues a career as an engineer. Rob Westgate, The Canadian Press.
31: And The Late Show on CBS has officially aired its final episode. Host Stephen Colbert was joined by Paul McCartney for the last show. CBS ended the program after a 33-year run, citing economic factors. This is the Canadian Press. In sports, the Montreal Canadiens surrendered the first goal 33 seconds in before roaring back with four of their own to close out the opening 20 minutes in a surprise 6-2 win over the Carolina Hurricanes in Game 1 of the NHL's Eastern Conference Final. Canadiens head coach Martin St. Louis reflected on a solid performance up and down the lineup.
5: We played through identity tonight. Nice balance. We led the puck through the work. We were very opportunistic on our chances.
31: It was Carolina's first loss of these playoffs after sweeping both Ottawa and Philadelphia. In the NBA playoffs, the New York Knicks beat the Cleveland Cavaliers 109-93 to take a 2-0 lead in the Eastern Conference Finals. In the WNBA, the Minnesota Lynx beat the Toronto Tempo 100-72. And the Toronto Blue Jays beat the New York Yankees 2-0 Thursday night to split a 4-game series in the major leagues. From the Canadian Press, I'm Lisa Laporte.
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7: Hey, welcome into The Last Show, the program where you might learn a thing or two, but might lose a brain cell or two along the way as well. Here's what's coming up on the show. Amazon CEO Jeff Bezos is making the claim the lowest earners should pay no taxes. That's all fine and well until you ask, what's his agenda? He's the fourth richest person in the world. That halfway through the hour. Then afterward, a Nobel Prize winning physicist is sounding the alarm bells, saying humanity might not make it another 50 years. Towards the end of the hour, we'll talk to the scientist and ask, are we doomed or just massive morons mismanaging missiles? Ooh, alliteration. But I'm serious here. We're talking nuclear ones. Those are some of the topics and discussion coming up on the show this evening. There will be more. Let's dive in. Want to know whether the podcast you're listening to right now is AI slop? Well, online streaming platform Spotify might just have the feature for you. I am here with Carmi Levy. It is time for Technology Time. We're talking stories from the tech industry, the ones you need to know about, and maybe some of the ones you wish you didn't. Carmi, welcome to the show.
8: Good to be with you, David. Thanks for having me.
7: We were talking about this last week, the week before, about an incredible wealth of content online on podcast streaming platforms that is just AI slop. It's like generated voices talking nonsense, which is fine, I guess. It's okay to like aggregate news using AI, maybe. But when you're browsing for stuff, you probably want to know what's real and what's not. Enter Spotify's new feature.
8: Yeah, so it's called Verified by Spotify, and basically it's a badge that comes with a light green checkmark icon that confirms that, yeah, this podcast is the real deal. It is created and voiced and produced by actual human beings, not by AI. And this follows a very similar effort by Spotify to apply the same kind of verification, the same kind of transparency labeling to music as well. So now, essentially, anything that you see on Spotify will, over the next few weeks and months, they're going to gradually roll it out across the platforms. It'll be easier to tell the difference between AI-generated content and human-generated content. And I think that's really the thing, is we know that AI slop is overwhelming every single platform. LinkedIn, for example, most of the long-form content on that platform is AI-generated. What's frustrating is it isn't easy to tell the difference until you actually start listening to it or reading it or otherwise consuming it. And so this will make it easier for you to kind of see it on a list and decide, I really don't want to listen to machines giving me a podcast. I want to find humans. This makes it easier to sort of for the humans to stand out from all of that AI slop.
7: For now, you get a blue check mark for that. But then eventually when Elon Musk buys Spotify, you'll get your blue check mark for something else. Is that what you're saying?
8: Probably. And at some point, someone will have to pay for it. But right now, unlike X, Spotify is not forcing anyone to pay for that privilege. It is simply using its own technologies to identify which ones are and are not AI generated.
7: Well, shameless plug, you can listen to The Last Show as a podcast, including It's Time for Technology Time. Just search David Cooper Last Show in Spotify or any podcast app to find it. And I'm going to investigate this blue check mark over the next few days. All right. Yeah.
8: And I promise we are very much human.
7: Well, you know, it's in the sense that like we're living and breathing, but I'm more like I identify as a mutant, you know, that's kind of.
8: But the kindest mutant I know.
7: Well, thank you. Thank you. I think this is apt, and I think most platforms will need to do this. And honestly, I wouldn't be so surprised if we see like YouTube do this, where it's like, because we see a lot of YouTube channels that is just AI slop, and you get cat videos that are obviously AI generated getting 15 billion views. Which is all fine and well. Again, people like that kind of content. But I want to know whether the creator behind something is real or not. Of course, mm-hmm. How do you verify it? That's a whole other thing.
8: Yeah, I mean, we'll see if it's accurate. And obviously, we'll follow this to determine how successful they are. But, you know, yeah, make it easier for me to tell. Be more transparent. I think this is a good thing so that we can make better decisions about what we consume and not sort of, you know, be led astray. I think that's the problem now. I don't think people are upset with AI per se. They're upset that it's hard to tell the difference. And now finally, platforms are getting on board. I would expect them all to do that. If they don't, it's a credibility issue. You're not as credible. We as users, as consumers, will not spend as much time on platforms that don't make it easy to differentiate them.
7: Let's go to the conflict in the Middle East, in Iran, to the Strait of Hormuz. I feel like that's a waterway that most people in North America like had never heard of up until a few months ago, and now it's all we talk about. But let's look at it from a tech angle. What people don't know about most of these waterways that are like high trafficked and connect countries and so forth, there's often internet cabling running along the bottom of them, fiber optic cabling. Also, like, how do you think you're going to the BBC right now on the internet if you're going to the BBC? But how do you think you connect to any country over the internet? It's not over Wi-Fi. There are fiber optic cables underneath our oceans, underneath our seas, and that's how the internet works. So what is exactly going on? What is Iran saying about these cables in that strait?
8: So they are suggesting their spokesperson for the military, as well as the Islamic Revolutionary Guard Corps, they have said they will, very cryptically, we will impose fees on internet cables. They didn't provide any more details on that. But essentially, they're threatening to, you know, the Strait of Hormuz is already a choke point for ship traffic. They now want to make it a choke point for digital traffic as well. And you're right. Most of us don't pay attention to the fact that cables handle most global internet traffic. And of course, we only hear about it when those cables are interrupted. And there have been cases leading up to and during the current conflict where these cables have been cut, in many cases accidentally or in some cases deliberately by military. There are accusations that Iranian boats are trolling the bottom of the Straits of Hormuz and deliberately damaging them. In some cases, is ships that have been disabled in military action. When they put their anchors down, they drag it on the floor of the straits, and they damage these cables. And so it's a significant problem for regional internet traffic, but of course it ripples out globally as well. And it's chilling. We're already seeing data centers in the region that have been hit by missiles and drones, specifically in the United Arab Emirates and Bahrain, and Amazon. They're essentially, you know, those data centers are shut down while they repair them. And so it's a major infrastructure problem for the technology industry. And now Iran has just added another layer onto it, which could affect our ability, even from here on this side of the ocean, to attach to or use resources that are in that region, or, you know, other resources that might have used that traffic, those channels of communication that go under the straits.
7: It really gets you thinking, like cables are run between Europe and North America, and I don't know, Russia, I'm not saying Russia's cutting cables right now, but if there was conflict any country with a sophisticated like submarine technology or even just anchor dragging can just like cut off the internet for whole continents with some strategically placed cable damage actions.
8: And we have actually seen reports of that. Ukraine has accused the Russians of engaging in that kind of activity in the Black Sea, because, of course, there are cables under the Black Sea as well. And so the first thing that you do in war is you use the fog of war to your advantage. And increasingly, as society becomes more digitized, more interconnected, those channels of communication, so including wireline networks that go under the sea, are being targeted to gain military advantage. We saw it in Ukraine. Now we're starting to see it in Iran, and I would expect it's going to become more obvious to us going forward. Probably something for us to keep our eyes open for. Obviously, no one's cutting cables here in Canada or in North America, but it still affects us because the internet is a global resource.
7: Yeah. And the cables are fascinating. Like, and they just lay them on the ocean floor. You'd think they'd bury them or something.
8: Yeah, no, they don't. They're just there, right? And if you're a diver and you went down there, you could actually see it. You could touch it. And unfortunately, I mean, think of the billions of dollars worth of data that are flowing over them, and interrupting that could be, a significant disadvantage if you're on the wrong side of that.
7: Yeah, if you're diving down there with a magnifying glass, you could see the entire internet. Is that how that works? Probably not. When we come back, we'll talk a ridiculous story. A Pizza Hut, a franchisee of Pizza Hut, claims they have lost $100 million because of AI. What is going on? I didn't know Pizza Hut had that much money, and I didn't know it had that much money that AI could cause them to lose it. We'll give you more details in a moment.
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7: We go to a very important story dealing with a Pizza Hut franchisee who claims they have lost a lot of money because of an AI oopsie. I am joined by Carmi Levy, a tech analyst. It is time for technology time. What is going on with this story?
8: Well, you know, anything that involves pizza is going to get our attention because we love pizza. So there is a franchisee and they own 111 Pizza Hut stores in the Northeast United States. They're known as Chack Pizza Northeast. And they are accusing Pizza Hut's parent company, Yum Brands, of imposing a technology, it's known as Dragontail AI, on them that essentially ruined their business. Up until Dragontail was installed, all of these Pizza Huts, they basically managed their stores using their own systems. Their manager had, you know, kind of visibility into what orders were coming in, when DoorDash was coming in, what pizzas they had to have ready, and they essentially managed it using tools and processes and protocols that they were familiar with. Well, then the parent company imposes this Dragontail on them, and they're saying that from that point on, it ruined their business. They weren't able to get orders out the door. They weren't able to interface with delivery services like DoorDash. They weren't able to have visibility into their production workflow. So delays happened. People weren't getting their pizzas on time. They were getting them wrong. It was just an absolute mess to the point that they say it cost their business $100 million in lost revenue and lost what they call enterprise value. And they are suing the parent company, Yum Brands, for this amount.
7: It just seems to me like restaurant software does a limited list of things like create order, fulfill order, like, I don't know, take customers' cash, show order in system, show it is delivered, take order from DoorDash. Like, it's not that complicated. Why does it need to be AI-ized for so much money, forcing it on franchisees? I kind of get where these people are coming from. What is Pizza Hut's defense, though? What are they saying?
8: They are saying that they're saying they will fight it in court. They're saying that it assists restaurants to become more efficient, and that they believe that their case will be proved in court, that in fact it benefited these companies and it did not disadvantage them. Interestingly, these Pizza Hut stores, they're saying that they went from a just over 10% sales growth every year before the technology was introduced to a 10% reduction year over year after the technology was introduced. And so Pizza Hut, maybe you can defend this. Ultimately, I don't think it's going to fly. And I think that's the thing. I think the industry is kind of glomming onto AI as this savior of their business, when in fact it isn't. Wendy's and McDonald's learned the hard way. They introduced it in their drive-through lanes and ultimately pulled the technology because it kept causing problems. It was ordering the wrong thing. In one case, there was 1,000 burgers that were ordered, or they just couldn't understand what people were saying. So it's supposed to solve a lot of the problems that you run into in the day-to-day of running a fast food restaurant, but in fact, it introduces more problems than it ultimately solves. And this is going to be an interesting test case for other restaurateurs to follow.
7: Fast food restaurants in the U.S., especially like McDonald's, Pizza Hut, KFC, they strike me before AI, as incredibly optimized businesses, like extracting the most money out of, it just seems to me like it's not an area where it needs huge efficiency gains. And at what cost? And clearly for this franchisee, a high cost.
8: Exactly. And, you know, I always, whenever I see stories like this, I think of those kiosks in McDonald's restaurants that, you know, they're giant touchscreens that allow you to order instead of walking up to the till and ordering, you know, with a human being. And those aren't AI-based. Really, they're just conventional touchscreen technology. But the software is really well done. McDonald's developed it on their own. It's kind of a standard for the industry. And they deployed it over a number of years and kind of iterated as they went along. They didn't overpromise. They certainly didn't underdeliver. And that's technology that seems to work. And other companies have tried it and they don't do it as well. And so I think we have to sort of drop this. Let's put AI into everything ethos, this sort of that the AI will solve every problem, and keep it simple. And if you keep it simple, like those kiosks in McDonald's, instead of turning AI into this sort of, you know, universal solution, I think that strikes a better balance for most restaurants and ultimately doesn't lead to lawsuits like this.
7: Let's go to a product announcement here. It's kind of interesting. Google has long been in the laptop market where they partner with other companies that actually manufacture them, and then they release these things called Chromebooks. But they're like sort of low-powered devices. They're sort of the successor, as I see them, to the netbook from the early 2000s, which was a low-powered machine. The netbook ultimately failed, but the Chromebook, people use it because it's great for like web browsing, word processing. That word's difficult for me. Yeah, it's kind of cool, but you're not out there competing with like the MacBooks of the world or the Lenovos of the world. But they've got this new product, and it's not Google Books, which is something else. It's a Google Book, which is this upcoming, I think, fall 2026 laptop partnership with some of these big manufacturers.
8: Yeah, I mean, so yeah, and the reason that more people, so Chromebooks are huge. Any parent who has a kid in school knows that schools have them because they look like laptops, but they're really cheap and they connect to Google's online services and they let you do as you just
7: they look like laptops. I like.
8: That's like, about it. They only look like them, but they don't work like them, and that's why most people don't see them as a viable replacement for laptop because they're just not powerful enough. Like, you know, once you disconnect from Google services, they're basically doorstoppers. And so, what a Google Book is, it's essentially what a Chromebook would be when it grows up. It's more like a Windows laptop. It's more like a MacBook. And so it actually runs software locally. It actually runs Android apps directly off of your phone if you want it to. And so it's much more powerful, doesn't have those same compromises as a Chromebook. And really, it represents the probably Google's most serious challenge to the Windows-Mac duopoly that we've seen thus far. And that's really what they're hoping. If you have an Android phone, you're likely to buy a Chromebook in much the same way. If you have an iPhone, you probably lean a little bit more toward a Mac because they just work really well together. That's really the business proposition for Google Books. And, you know, the hope is they'll stick with it. I've just seen Google, they try all these different things over the years, new philosophies, and then they just abandon them. And so I wouldn't want to be the first one to buy a Google Book simply because I don't know if they're going to be committed to this a year, 2 years, 3 years down the line.
7: Let's go to our last story here. It's Elon Musk's lawsuit against the parent company of ChatGPT. I always hate reporting on Elon Musk, but I guess this one's newsworthy. What's going on with that? He did not win this case. What was the case? What did he hope to gain by suing OpenAI?
8: It was a giant case of billionaire sour grapes. So Elon Musk, of course, was one of the co-founders of OpenAI, along with Sam Altman and some others. And he contributed $38 million in those early years to kind of get the company off the ground as a nonprofit. We know what happened. He left in 2018, went on to found XAI to compete against OpenAI, introduced Grok, which competes directly against ChatGPT, and then sued OpenAI, basically saying, you're no longer a not for profit. Therefore, I want my money back. I want you to put $130 billion into a foundation. And I want all of you leaders to leave the company, which essentially was he didn't get his way. He left in a huff.
7: This is the adult equivalent. This is the billionaire adult tech equivalent of throwing a tantrum in the sandbox.
8: That's exactly it. A total hissing match. And to the jury's credit, so he sued them in court in California, and the jury has returned its verdict, which the judge agrees with. Basically, so they're saying, nope, we're rejecting this claim. And the why is interesting. They're saying he waited too long. The statute of limitations had worn out. And in fact, he had created XAI and XAI wasn't doing so well. And he just essentially used it to get back at his former company. So, this isn't going anywhere. And I just think it's awesome. It's always lovely to see the world's biggest crybaby or, maybe second biggest crybaby, being held to account. And this is one of those cases. And I'm really glad the court saw the light.
7: The world's biggest crybaby, allegedly. This is a guy who sues, okay? You have to add the word allegedly and you can't get sued. That's how the right. law works, probably. I'm not a lawyer.
8: I only play one on TV.
7: All right. Well, Carmi Levy is a tech analyst. He joins us every week for It's Time for Technology Time. And this concludes our time with Carmi here. Oh, look at the time. Carmi, thanks for being here.
8: Appreciate it, David. Thanks.
7: Should working people, the bottom 50% of all earners, be paying income tax at all? Or is that money better spent on groceries, rent, or just surviving a Thursday? Coming up after the break, Amazon CEO Jeff Bezos says that bottom half of earners should pay 0% income tax. Is he right? And is that weird coming from the fourth richest person on the planet? Like, what's he distracting from? And what does fair share mean when wages get taxed higher than wealth? That's our discussion in a moment.
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7: Amazon CEO Jeff Bezos says the bottom half of tax-paying earners should pay zero income tax, which sounds reasonable until you remember it's coming from the fourth richest person on the planet who's worth roughly the GDP of New Zealand. I'm here with economics professor at Concordia University to discuss Moshe Lander. Moshe, welcome to the show.
24: Hello.
7: Now, is Jeff Bezos right when he says, like, the bottom bunch of taxpayers in the U.S. should pay zero income tax? Could this possibly be a good thing?
24: I think the majority of low-income earners in the U.S. do pay zero income tax. So even though there is a tax rate that's applied to them, when you start doing the paybacks, the discounts, the rebates, the programs that they're eligible for, you know, the money ends up coming back anyway. So I don't think that he's going out on a limb. Your question that you're asking me is he right to say they should? I mean, he can say whatever he wants to. I'm okay with the idea of low-income earners paying 0% income tax. I'm even okay with something called a negative income tax, which was proposed by a Nobel Prize-winning economist about 60 years ago. Effectively, it would be even more dramatic than what Jeff Bezos is proposing.
7: Here I was thinking you were like a super conservative economist being like everyone should be born in jail and they should earn their way out. But I don't know, like income tax in the U.S. is split from capital gains tax pretty heavily. I know you live in Canada and that's not quite the case, but like money that you earn through working gets taxed higher than money that you hold for a year or longer through stocks, whatever. Does this seem fair? Because most of the people who have the least, all their money is coming from what they do for a job, not through their investments. And yet that gets taxed higher.
24: Yeah, it's one of those things that once you create a tax system, then everybody starts lobbying for their own exemptions, exceptions, and alterations, right? So that's how you end up with a tax code in the U.S. that runs to thousands of pages. And don't think for a second that Canada's is that much thinner. So, of course, the high wealth individuals that have money to invest are going to petition the government and say, why are we treating this the same as labor income? We should be treated differently. And of course, in a lot of cases, politicians have a huge amount of wealth themselves, and increasingly more so. And so, of course, they're going to advocate for that sort of thing. The thing with labor income is, in economic terms, we would call it highly inelastic. That means that you can almost do anything that you want to workers. They're not going to change the number of hours that they work that substantially, whether it's because they're contracted to work 40 hours a week or because they understand that they need to work 40 hours a week to be able to pay the bills. So the more you abuse them, you would think that it would lead to some sort of change. In fact, it doesn't. And so that's why you can tax that more aggressively than investment income. If you try and tax that too aggressively, guess what? You take your money and you pull it out and go to some other country that's going to treat it nicer.
7: So based on this article I'm reading, the average income for the bottom half of earners in the U.S. is $54,000. I think the bracket of 22% starts at around $40,000 something. It would put like several thousand dollars in the average worker's pocket, which they could then spend, which would, I guess, be a good thing. And it doesn't make the U.S. government a huge portion of its tax income. To me, it sounds like a good idea. I also wonder, why is it coming from Jeff Bezos' mouth? Is it at a time when we're saying billionaires need to pay more of a fair share?
24: Yeah, I mean, a lot of states are now starting to look at maybe we should go after the wealthy a little more aggressively. So with the wealthy come out and say, well, we're totally on the side of low income, low wealth individuals. And hey, we want to help and do our bit. Maybe it takes some of the heat off. So I agree that maybe the messenger is a little questionable. The message isn't that far off. But like I said, even though you're saying that, say, the 22% tax bracket begins at around $40,000, and really, how much money are we actually talking about? Remember that there are ways to get that money back. And so if you get that money back, it's not what's the headline amount that you're paying. It's once all is said and done with government programs, what is the net amount you're paying? And like I said, it's pretty close to zero anyway. So I don't know that, yeah, you're really talking about a massive change to government budgets. So it would be an easy giveaway. But part of the problem is that the tax code is so complicated anyway. I'm all in favor of slimming that thing down and making it much more transparent, much less riddled with holes and loopholes. At the end of the day, it's the higher income, higher wealth individuals that can afford to pay for the high charging tax accountants, tax lawyers that figure out the way through that. You make the tax code simpler, you can make it do whatever you want. And if you want it to be zero for low income earners, cool.
5: I'm surprised we're kind of agreeing here. You're saying people like Jeff Bezos should perhaps pay a little bit more. So he has, what, 10 private jets instead of 11? Like, is that really such a big deal for someone like him?
24: No. And the issue with high wealth individuals, right, is that they are the most mobile within society. So low income earners tend to be low income because they have the least skills or the least education. And so that tends to make them less mobile. So if you start to kind of treat them badly, they don't have a lot of options, whether that's jobs or the ability to move, or especially whether we're talking Canada or the US, they're two very large countries. And so getting from one end to the other would be extremely costly. So they end up trapped. So I'm okay with the idea of maybe easing up on them a little bit. But the problem is,

0: vacation home, secondary home, and it's then only on homes worth over $5 million. It seems like really obvious. You don't live here. You're keeping up housing units. Also, you're really rich. It's not really going to affect the average person, but rich people were so upset. They're saying they're going to leave New York over it. The rich get very upset when you even threaten to tax them a little bit on, in my opinion, like pretty reasonable stuff. You can even own a $5 million home in New York and not get taxed as long as you live there.
1: Yeah, and you know what? A land tax is a very famous economic idea that goes back a couple of centuries. And so land is completely immobile, right? Like you cannot move New York to California. So at the end of the day, somebody owns that land. So whether they have a gigantic McDonald's on it, or whether they just have a small modest house on it, or whether it's just sitting as empty land, somebody owns it. So you can tax them extremely aggressively, and it actually might encourage development then. So for everybody who's worried about like skyrocketing housing prices and unaffordability and the number of unhoused and homeless people, there's an easy solution. If you tax land aggressively, even if I say, you know what, I'm going to sell that land and I'm going to go live somewhere else, great. Somebody's going to have to buy that land from you and they're going to have to use it. And so it could actually encourage a huge amount of development because in order to pay the land tax, I need to build much more units on that land to be able to generate revenue to pay for the tax. So, you know, it's not a crazy idea. And for every high wealth, high income individual who says, wait, that's my home in the Hamptons and what are you doing? Yeah, fine. You know, the Silicon Valley has some beautiful property up north of San Francisco as well. If you like it, go there. But if governments realize that, hey, you need a vacation place, it's got to be somewhere, it is a way that you could generate a lot of revenue if you wanted to go that path.
0: So bottom line, Jeff Bezos saying the bottom half of earners should pay zero income tax. It seems like it could be a good idea. Seems like it won't. The U.S. Tax authorities won't lose that much revenue, but also he's probably just distracting from the conversation and the finger pointing at him that he needs to pay more.
1: I agree. I think that that's the motivation. I think that his argument isn't entirely insane. I'll just give you this one. I mentioned the negative income tax earlier. What if I were to say something like, let's try and avoid as much math as we can. I'll just say something simple like, how about the government gives you $5,000.
0: And then I'll take it. Done. I'll take it.
1: Right. On every dollar that you earn going forward, I'm going to take 20 cents. Simple as that. So if you earn hundreds and hundreds of millions of dollars, of course, you're going to give back the 5,000 we gave you and you're going to pay a huge amount in tax because we're going to take 20 cents out of every dollar you earn. But if you only earn like $1,000 a year, so fine, you have to give us $200. But we gave you $5,000, you're actually a net recipient. So anybody below, say, $25,000 would actually be receiving money from the government. And only once you cross over $25,000 would you start paying taxes. So, hey, there's your Jeff Bezos situation, but you're actually helping low-income people by just handing them money. And think of how long the tax code would be. It's one line.
0: All right, Moshe Lander for tax president of the world. I like it. Moshe Lander is an economics professor at Concordia University in Quebec. Moshe, it's been a great chat. Thanks for being on the show.
1: Anytime.
0: Coming up next, a man who won the Nobel Prize for Physics who says humanity might not make it another 30 years. Are we doomed? And do idiots have buttons that launch nuclear weapons?
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13: I am here with a Nobel Prize-winning physicist who helped solve a central puzzle in particle physics, how the tiny blocks of everything actually behave, which helps explain why the universe doesn't immediately fall apart. Comforting news. But now he warns humanity might fall apart, that our chances of surviving for the next 50 years are very small. So today, let's talk quarks, his genius, and whether humanity has an extinction clock. I am here with David Gross, a theoretical physicist at University of California, Santa Barbara. David, welcome to the show.
14: Well, nice to meet you. Nice to be here.
13: Before we get to the fun and uplifting stuff of nuclear war and the end of humanity, let's start with a light appetizer. What got you first interested in physics?
14: Actually, I got interested rather early, maybe around 12, 13. You know, I always used to like to do mathematical puzzles, but then I started reading popular science books, and especially a book by Albert Einstein, who wrote a wonderful No Equations, Introduction to Physics. And theoretical physics. And I realized, you know, instead of just doing made-up problems and math, you could actually use that same approach to try to understand the universe. And that was really exciting. So I decided to become a theoretical physicist, even though I had no idea what that meant. But the road to becoming a theoretical physicist is pretty easy. You just study hard and go to college. You study physics of the past. You try to get as fast as possible to the frontiers of knowledge. And it is indeed as exciting as I thought it would be.
13: Now let's talk about the Nobel Prize. You won it for your work on asymptotic freedom.
14: Asymptotic.
13: That's what I said. I don't know why you said asymptotic. No. The biggest challenge, I assume, is doing the actual work. But the second biggest challenge is communicating it to people who don't understand theoretical physics. So what exactly was your work in layman's terms? Is it even possible to describe it in layman's terms?
14: So I was lucky to be born in a period where you know, a lot was going on experimentally. New accelerators had just been built, and people were probing the innards of the atom, the nucleus of the atom. And they really understood nothing, to tell you the truth. But experimentalists were discovering new particles and smashing protons together, seeing what comes out. And it was totally mysterious in many ways. So this was great for a young explorer because little was known. That's the best time to explore new territory. And to make a long story short, at some point, a wonderful experiment was done at Stanford, which seemed to reveal that the proton, which is protons and neutrons are the building blocks of nuclei of atoms, was actually made up. If you looked at it, shooting electrons off protons enabling you to look at the proton at very short distances, very short scales, very short times, it looked like the proton was made up of point-like particles, which had the properties of things that some physicists had hypothesized, but seemed pretty weird, called quarks. Nobody had ever seen a quark. In fact, no one has ever seen a quark, even by now. But these experiments seemed to reveal that these quarks were moving around as if there was no force. They were moving freely around, asymptotically free. And yet, you know, you smash protons together with enormous energy, the quarks were not released. The proton could not be ionized. You couldn't break it up into these constituents. That was very mysterious, and it obsessed me for a few years trying to understand how that could be. And anyway, at the end of that journey with my first graduate student, I was a young assistant professor at Princeton, we discovered a particular kind of theory, a generalization of the theory of electricity and magnetism that explained this phenomena, which was extremely surprising, as a theory in which the force between the quarks got weaker when they got closer together, but did not diminish as you pulled the quarks apart. So you couldn't pull them out of the nucleus. They were what we say today are, they were confined. They were imprisoned inside the proton permanently. That was a big breakthrough in what was going on in the early 1970s, long time ago.
13: Yeah.
14: And trying to build a theory of matter, of the basic constituents of nuclear matter, and understand the forces between what we call today the standard model.
13: The standard model. Okay, so you contribute to that in a big way. You win the Nobel Prize. What does that do to your life, other than immediately you become a dinner party guest that is highly desirable?
14: Well, you know, it takes 30 years, though. It's not immediately.
13: No, I'm not saying you won it immediately. I'm saying after you win it, you immediately become the world's most desirable dinner party guest.
14: I don't know about that. It certainly changes your life, but in many ways, you have many more opportunities and doors opening, dinner invitations. It takes a lot of time. It's not necessarily good for science. It's not a bad phenomenon that it takes the Nobel people years to be sure that their decisions are correct. So they take a long time. It's probably good for science because after winning the Nobel Prize, you have so many requests and commitments and responsibilities.
13: Yeah. So you spend much of your career thinking about the world of the very small, tiny particles, these elegant laws, the standard model.
14: String theory.
13: String theory, that's another one. Does it change how you look at the ordinary human nonsense that goes on in the world of the very big and the very here? We're not talking about the cosmos. We're talking about the surface of this rock.
14: Well, yes. As you are well aware, it's often the case that in the looking at the surface of a rock, you can get awfully depressed about how things are moving. So it's always great to have physics to go back to. I mean, nature is much more beautiful than anything else, in my opinion, and rewarding. So it's great to have that part of life that is pure enjoyment. But I mean, partly because of the Nobel Prize, one does have opportunities to use it for good or for what you think is good. And so over the years, I've gotten quite involved in trying to advocate for science, for basic science, which is always a struggle around the world, and to be involved in human affairs, which are not always as enjoyable as doing pure science.
13: Is there something humbling about investigating the deep questions in the universe, whether it's the very small like you or the very large? I'm thinking of Carl Sagan, who asked NASA to turn the Voyager probe when it was in deep space to look at Earth as a pale blue dot. To get that perspective, is there something about these questions that give us a great perspective on humanity?
14: Not directly, but there's something humbling about being subject to the rules of nature. So, you know, in science, we're never sure that we're right. We always have to test our ideas. There's never any proof of our concepts and our theoretical structures. The only way we can be sure that we're on the right track or we have the right theory is to ask nature, are we right? If my theory is correct, I can predict the result of some experiment that nobody's ever carried out before. And so we do that all the time. And nature never says you're right. It only says you're wrong. Or it doesn't say you're wrong. It says you're right this time, but try again. And so that's kind of humbling. We learn that we should be skeptical of human judgment, you know. And certainly if we're aware of the history of science, we realize that humans, doctrines, churches can be very wrong. And nature is the only judge that we truly respect. So it does give one a different perspective on humanity and its foils and our judgment.
13: When we come back with David Gross, a theoretical physicist and Nobel Prize winner who works at University of California, Santa Barbara, we'll talk about his warning for civilization, how we may not live very long, 50 years in his estimation. Why does he think that? And how could things go really badly? That we'll talk about just up next.
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12: A beloved 75-year-old man washing up, getting ready for bed, is brutally beaten and killed. Despite an exhaustive investigation, the killer avoids arrest and then strikes again. 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
14: From the National Newsroom of the Canadian Press, I'm Lisa Laporte. Foreign Affairs Minister Anita Anand says global affairs consular officials are on the ground in Turkey, where 12 Canadians deported from Israel have arrived. She says officials are ensuring all 12 receive urgent medical care as required so they can return home to Canada as soon as possible. She also says Canada unequivocally condemns the grave mistreatment of Canadians in Israel, noting those responsible must be held accountable. The Canadians were detained off the coast of Cyprus last weekend as part of a flotilla carrying humanitarian aid headed to the Gaza Strip. Alberta Premier Danielle Smith is set to answer questions today about a referendum in the province to decide on separation. This after she told a televised address on Thursday that Albertans would vote in an October 19th referendum on separation, but won't directly vote on whether the province should leave Canada. There's an update in the case of the former Prince Andrew in his home country.
15: British police have appealed for witnesses in their investigation into alleged offences by Andrew Mountbatten Windsor, including sexual misconduct. Thames Valley police also said they had been in contact with lawyers for a woman who alleges she was taken to a location in Windsor for sexual purposes in 2010. A police statement said if she wishes to report this to police, it will be taken seriously and handled with care, sensitivity and respect for her privacy. Police are calling for anyone with information about alleged sexual offences, corruption, fraud or the sharing of confidential information to come forward. The 66-year-old former prince was arrested in February and questioned under criminal caution on suspicion of misconduct in public office related to his role as a British trade envoy. Andrew has repeatedly denied wrongdoing in connection with all allegations against him. I'm Lawrence Brooks.
14: A painting of Prince Rupert with a mysterious backstory has sold for a high amount at auction.
16: The 361-year-old portrait was once owned by collapsed department store Hudson's Bay Company, which has aired Heffel Fine Art Auction House to sell its 4,400 pieces of art and artifacts. The Prince Rupert painting's purchase price of $217,250 includes the hammer price of $180,000 plus the buyer's premium, and it was sold at live auction in Toronto's ritzy Yorkville neighborhood, where several other pieces, including art from the Group of Seven, were also on offer. John Kennedy, The Canadian Press.
14: And head spas are popping up across Canada and the U.S. as North Americans embrace Japanese-style scalp massages. They offer deep cranial and facial relaxation. Head spas originated in Japan. They're rooted in centuries-old practices that combine massage with herbal tinctures. This is The Canadian Press. In sports, the Montreal Canadiens surrendered the first goal in 33 seconds, but then they roared back with four of their own to close out the opening 20 minutes in a surprise 6-2 win over the Carolina Hurricanes in Game 1 of the NHL's Eastern Conference Final. Habs head coach Martin St. Louis described the process of quickly flipping the page after Monday's Game 7 win over the Buffalo Sabres to advance.
17: You got to be careful in giving so much information to players in a short amount of time. You got to pick a couple things and try to address that, and that's what we did.
14: Game 2 goes Saturday. In the NBA's Eastern Conference Finals Series, the New York Knicks beat the Cleveland Cavaliers 109-93 to take a 2-0 series lead. And in Major League Baseball action Thursday, the Toronto Blue Jays beat the New York Yankees 2-0. From the Canadian Press, I'm Lisa Laporte.
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19: Most interviews with physicists ask when we'll find a theory of everything, but I'm here with someone who's got a slightly darker follow-up question. Will we even be here to enjoy it? I'm here with David Gross, a theoretical physicist from the University of California, Santa Barbara, who's won the Nobel Prize. He has a warning that humanity's chances for surviving another 50 years are very small, and I'm going to listen up here. David, welcome back to the show.
20: Nice to be here.
19: So how can we take, I don't know, statistics, what we know of how humanity's acting now, and predict that we're going to make it into the future? And if we aren't, what are some of the existential crises that we face?
20: Well, in the last few years, I've gotten very involved in trying to warn people like you and your listeners about the dangers of nuclear war, which people have largely forgotten about after the end of the Cold War. And are woefully ignorant. This issue is never discussed in the political realm anymore, but it's very serious. And I got involved with this when I discovered at Lindau, the annual meeting of Nobel laureates, that the young scientists that were there, hundreds of them, were totally ignorant of both the realities of nuclear war and especially of the disastrous last few years since the end of the Cold War, where we had started seriously to disarm and erect treaties that protected us. But that all has disappeared in the last few years. And I feel it is really important to try to bring to people's awareness the present dangers and the risks. Not easy to make a very precise quantification of the risk of nuclear war, but based on the experience from the Cold War, war games that are carried out all the time with disastrous, unfortunate ends, and the literally hundreds and hundreds of near misses that we have experienced since the beginning of the atomic age, allows us to somewhat estimate with some confidence, the probability of nuclear war per year. At the end of the Cold War, William Perry, the Secretary of Defense under Clinton, estimated that there was a yearly 1% chance of nuclear war. I think it's gotten much, much worse. If you just read the papers every day, it's hard to avoid that conclusion. But even when you explain to people the fact that we have 12,500 nuclear weapons ready to be launched in 20 minutes between the superpowers, and the history of accidents and the dangers of new arms race and AI and new technologies and the multipolar world of leaders who sometimes behave erratically and aggressively, the chances are more like, I would estimate, 2%. And I'm trying very hard to get a group of people to try to predict with some confidence level the actual risk per year. But people aren't moved by that. However, if you translate a risk of 1% or 2% per year into a lifetime,
0: it reminds me of compounding interest. It really does add up over time.
20: Exactly. And we've been extraordinarily lucky in avoiding a nuclear war over the last 70 years. There have been so many very close accidents that, you know, the Cuban Missile Crisis is the most extreme, but there have been many others where the chances, we threw the dice and we had 1 in 3 chances of having Armageddon and so on. So we've been extraordinarily lucky, but gambler's ruin is you're never lucky forever. A 2% chance of nuclear war per year means that the mean lifetime of humanity is about 35 years. So 50, if my estimate is correct, and it could be much worse than it's a 50% chance of humanity surviving or civilization surviving 35 years.
0: Why nuclear war specifically, David? Because we hear about climate change, AI, pandemics, authoritarianism. There could be traditional warfare.
20: Yes, yes, yeah. So why nuclear? Because I think nuclear war was incredibly terrifying for good reason. It is terrifying. It is not like climate change, which is a combination of human misbehavior and nature on a time scale of hundreds of years or tens of years. These are weapon systems that we designed to kill each other completely. And we are ready to do so at 20 minutes notice. So this is ultimate catastrophe. Climate change, which everyone lists as their major concern, and it is a concern, is nothing compared to nuclear war. And we are already dealing with climate change, partly because scientists warn of climate change and nature agreed that that was something to be concerned about and is now showing us that that concern is real. People are aware of it and protesting and demanding that our political leaders change. There's no such demand in the case of nuclear power. Nobody talks about it. Nobody knows anything about it. Nobody marches in the street. In the previous century, we stopped blowing up bombs in the air, which prevented a fallout and radioactive fallout.
0: Cancers and, yeah.
20: We started seriously to limit nuclear arms. We had 80,000 before the end of the Cold War. That's been reduced to 12,500. That's because people marched in the streets and political campaigns were fought over this issue. People demanded that something be done. nobody talks about it anymore. So it is really necessary to remind people that if we don't, and we can, we built these weapons, our leaders are using them or talking about using them seriously. If we don't demand that they reduce the risk significantly, then what we're saying is we can live with a 50% probability that your lifetime from now, your chance of living is about 30 years, 35 years.
0: Now, are you so pessimistic because the math is grim? Are you hopeful that if people demand change, that it'll happen?
20: I'm hopeful because it can be done. We did this in the Cold War. We started to limit the growth of nuclear war, the risk of nuclear war. We had all of the treaties. The last one was eliminated this February. There are no arms control treaties anymore. There are now three nuclear superpowers. There's a severe arms race going on. And we have the total breakdown of the non-proliferation treaty. There are 9 countries that are thinking hard for good reasons from their point of view of becoming nuclear powers themselves.
0: David, what can the average person do? Like, not everyone has a platform.
20: Inform themselves. Learn about the risk. Just as we had to learn for the last 40 years about the risk of climate. That was a process informed initially by scientists, but then people began to understand the danger that if we don't do something about carbon emissions, we're going to have a disaster. Same thing here. Learn about the extraordinary danger we face and take political action. March in the streets. Demand that our leaders reduce the risk substantially. It is not difficult to do. It was started at the end of the Cold War, and it can easily happen today. It's not hard to do. The risk is so extraordinary. It's too high, and the danger is extraordinary.
0: Well, David, you've given me a lot to think about. I appreciate you coming on the show. This has been an interesting chat.
20: I hope you realize that 35-year lifetime is not a good lifetime expectancy for you.
0: No, it's not.
20: You're too young.
0: I'm 39. David Gross is a theoretical physicist at the University of California, Santa Barbara, and also a Nobel Prize winner. David, thank you again for joining me.
20: Sure.
0: Coming up after the break, the latest trend in dating is getting dumped by someone running a tech startup. Young tech startup founders are saying, "I love you, sweetie, but my tech AI toaster company needs me a little bit more. You're dumped." We'll tell you all about it as romance meets founder mode in a few moments' time.
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1: Hey, welcome in. Still ahead on The Last Show. In 10 minutes time, it's the moment you've been waiting for. Our summer travel series. A great place to go is Dildo, Newfoundland. Yes, that's a real place. No, I can't get in trouble for saying it. It's a peaceful seaside town, and we'll speak to someone who runs a boat tour there. Yes, boat tours in Dildo. Then after that, according to research, the smarter you are, the more likely you are to trust others. But still, some smart people expect the worst from everybody. Towards the end of the hour, we'll tell you about how growing up around hardship can affect who you trust in later life. Why is that important? If you don't trust anyone, that can hold you back in work, relationships, in life. That's some of what's coming up on the show, but let's dive in. The hottest trend amongst young founders with startups isn't a new app. It isn't some confusing AI technology. It's breaking up with your significant other because your company needs you more than you need a girlfriend or boyfriend. I guess love doesn't help a company get funding. I'm here with Amanda Yen, a journalist at Business Insider, who recently wrote about this. Amanda, welcome to the show.
2: Hey.
1: So you wrote this story about young tech founders dumping their girlfriends and just going full, I don't know, startup mode. What got you curious about this trend?
2: Personal experience. Maybe this is just me being Gen Z and like oversharing on Maine, or oversharing at the workplace like the rest of my generation. But I dated a startup founder, and we dated for about 9 months before he like told me he was going to move to San Francisco and like really put everything into his startup. And I live in New York. He was like, I need to leave our relationship in New York because I feel like I can't commit fully to my startup if I'm still dating you. And we are living in different cities on different sides of the country. So, you know, like any normal person, I like went through a whole box of tissues. I like cried on the phone to my mom, and then I interviewed a bunch of other people who had also gone through the same thing and wrote about it for my job.
1: So I'm in media and I live in New York just like you, but before that I was in software and moved to Silicon Valley. This sounds like such a cliche, people going into like founder mode and just completely obliterating their personal life. How does this happen? How does someone decide to do this? What are the people you talk to saying about their significant others?
2: Yeah, I think it's interesting because I talk to a real range of founders, right? Like there are a lot of reasons why people, individuals, right, would leave their relationships to focus on the startup. But the big one really is that the startup takes so much personal commitment, whether that is your finances or your energy or your time. And these founders just feel like it's either irresponsible to invest in anything other than that startup, right? Because they've already invested so much into it. Or it's just like really the relationship is not a priority, even if the relationship predated them really going hard on the startup, which in all of the cases that in all of the founders that I talked to, that was the case.
1: Okay. Founders ignoring their relationships, letting those relationships end and focusing on the company. That isn't new. And I also know when I set up my interview for you just now, I said I wouldn't talk about confusing AI technology, but is there something about the AI boom right now and what's going on in that field that's making this worse, that's making young founders feel like romance is a luxury they can't afford?
2: Yeah, definitely. There is this prevailing notion in Silicon Valley, and I know this because my ex also had this view, right, that if you are a young tech founder, you only have like the next 2 to 3 years to lock in and really build something that capitalizes on the AI boom. Otherwise, you're going to become part of the permanent underclass and you're like not ever going to break into this upper echelon, right, of Silicon Valley tech elites. All the spoils of the AI boom, essentially, they think, will go to the people who cash in on it now. And so that's why a lot of these young founders feel like it really is now or never. And, you know, they probably think that they like have the rest of their lives to find love and stuff. But the AI boom, that's only right now. And they really subscribe to this idea that like I have to build my thing now. Otherwise, I'm never going to get a chance like this again.
3: This seems so short-sighted. Like, I'm not old enough to verify what I'm about to say, but I believe it to be true. We could have been having this conversation 20, 25 years ago about the dot-com boom. It feels like there will be the next thing that has this next gold rush in technology. AI can't be the last one, right?
2: Yeah, I mean, you're not alone in thinking that. A startup psychologist that I talked to said that he was pretty skeptical that AI really was this like earth-shaking thing that was going to like basically end startups for good, right? He said, you know, what you said, that like this happened with the internet. There's always going to be something that makes these founders feel like, you know, there's like a real fire under their butts or whatever, that they need to do this now. Otherwise, it's not going to happen for them ever. He also said something interesting, which was that for a lot of these founders, right, the EQ is like the most undervalued skill that they have, right? And I think that's interesting because when we talk about these founders having this emotional reaction, right, to AI being the pressure that is really like forcing them or making them feel like they need to lock in right now, otherwise they're just going to be like poor forever thing. That's an emotional response, right? And so I think it's very interesting that the same startup psychologist who was like, I don't know, like whatever technological advancement comes next, we're going to see the same response, right? He's also like, these startup guys like are not very like emotionally intelligent, and they're having this like emotional response that is pushing them towards this idea that they need to like lock in now or never.
3: Also sounds lonely. Like, so what if, okay, you're a millionaire, you're a tens of millionaire, you're a 100 millionaire because you worked all through your 20s at the cost of having any and all personal life. That doesn't sound like a great life to me.
2: Yeah, I mean, I would agree with that. I don't subscribe to this idea that like work is, you know, worth giving up. I think like someone who could potentially be the love of your life, right? But I think that a lot of startup founders, it goes a lot deeper than that for them, right? The startup psychologist that I talked to also said that a lot of these guys see their startups as an extension of themselves. It's a part of their identity. And I think that that's something that makes what's happening with these startup founders who are dumping their girlfriends different than like a typical like work versus love conflict, because that's happened, like that's an age-old conflict, right? Do I choose my career or do I choose my relationship? But it really is deeper for a lot of these startup guys, because when something goes wrong for them at work, it's not like they just, you know, come home and they like change their clothes and they forget about work altogether. It feels so much deeper because it feels like a personal failure when their startup is, you know, floundering.
3: After reporting on this, and you can read Amanda Yan's article in Business Insider, and living this reality yourself, I mean, you were dumped for a startup, as you wrote. Do you think founders are making the right choice for a rare opportunity, or are they going to find themselves at like mid-30s, maybe early 40s, like lonely with this, wandering around with a pitch deck with no one to talk to?
2: You know, maybe this is just my like personal opinion because I was dumped, right? And you can argue with the wall with that all you want. But I just think that like if you are going to choose this path, you know, and maybe break up with somebody, leave a good relationship to, you know, focus on your startup and stuff, maybe you just like shouldn't complain about the loneliness epidemic as much, right? if these are like your choices. No, I'm kidding. I'm sort of kidding. I do worry though that like, you know, this whole like, you know, wanting to achieve something for work it does come at the expense of like human connection. And, you know, we talk so much about AI and the AI of all of this. It is very ironic to me that people would put so much into capitalizing off of the AI boom and forego like the most fundamental human connection, I would say, that you can have in order to build something in AI.
3: Amanda Yan is a journalist at Business Insider. Amanda, thanks for talking to me.
2: Thank you.
3: Coming up next, summer is just around the corner and you may want to travel. Look no further than Newfoundland in Canada, where there is a small town, a seaside town that I do recommend. The town is called Dildo. We're going to talk to someone after the break who gives boat tours there. Wonderful boat tours in Dildo in just a moment's time.
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9: It's our Around the World travel series, and if you're thinking of traveling this summer, there is no greater place to visit than Dildo, a family-friendly destination in Newfoundland, Canada. Yes, there is a town called Dildo. The people are real. The tourists who go there might be a little unhinged, and we're here with Andrew Pretty, who runs Dildo Boat Tours. I am so fortunate to be able to say this word on the radio and not get in trouble, because it's an actual place. But Andrew, welcome to the show.
10: Thank you for having me.
9: So you're joining us live from a boat in Dildo?
10: No, I'm actually off the coast of France on an oil tanker.
9: Okay, before we get into Dildo, why are you on an oil tanker?
10: Running a boat tour is my hobby. It's just a little side profession that I have, but my main vocation, I'm a ocean-going seafarer, so that's why I'm on a ship right now.
9: When you tell your fellow shipmates where you're from, when you tell anyone where you're from, what's the reaction you usually get?
10: I usually get a grin or a chuckle. And I've been all over the world, and I've never been ashamed to say I was from Dildo. I just go ahead and say it, and people will laugh, and they'll get a chuckle out of it. But I've never been offended or anything like that, because I'm aware that the name is unusual. And I've never been ashamed to ever say I was from Dildo.
9: You're a proud Dildonian? What's the word of someone from that city?
10: Yeah, it's Dildonian, yeah.
9: Got it. Well, maybe town is a better description there. So tourism, do a lot of people visit? And is it weird knowing that they're mostly visiting? Well, you correct me if I'm wrong, but mostly visiting because of the novelty of the whole thing?
10: Oh, absolutely. That is why people visit our town, is because of the name. Back when I was growing up, there wasn't a lot of tourism-based amenities in our community. There was a small museum and one or two bed and breakfasts, but there wasn't, major infrastructure for tourism. But the last number of years, we've seen tourism explode, and we have, quite a few people now, not just coming and taking a picture with the sign anymore, because that's what they used to do. Now they're coming and actually spending time staying in Dildo and taking in all the things it has to offer. And we're kind of a strategic location, because on the part of the island we are, we're only an hour from St. John's, the capital. And there's, some bigger centers like Carbonear Bay, Roberts, nearby, so you can almost kind of make Dildo your base and work the peninsula, as I always say, right?
9: I'm trying to find some weird adult pun in what you're saying. Maybe I'm seeing something that isn't there. Speaking of weird adult things that people think go on in Dildo that don't, do the tourists ever get a little weird? Do they think they're visiting some sort of adult Disneyland that doesn't exist? What's the weirdest tourist interaction you've seen or heard of in the town?
10: I remember one time I left my house early in the morning to drive to St. John's to go in for something, and it was really early, just coming sunlight. And I remember when I passed the Dildo sign, there was a woman there with nothing on at all.
9: Oh boy, it's a family-friendly show, Andrew.
10: Getting a picture with the Dildo sign. So that was probably the something like that I witnessed. But these things don't happen very often. I mean, people are respectful over our town. And, we could take a joke. We've taken jokes for years, and we understand, how funny people must find it that our town's name what it is, you know.
9: Your city received some favorable, humorous coverage from a small-known TV host, someone nowhere near as popular as me, Jimmy Kimmel. I don't know if you've heard of him.
10: Yes.
9: When Jimmy Kimmel covered your town, was there an influx of tourism? What was that like?
10: Oh, my. It was a busy summer anyway. And it was actually myself and a business partner, a friend of mine, Karen McDonald. We done a small interview for NTV News, and that's the clip that Jimmy Kimmel saw that really sparked the whole thing. And it was just after Dildo Days, which is a festival we have every week at the end of July. People get a chuckle out of that, too. It's not what it sounds, trust me.
9: Tell that to the woman standing by the sign.
10: But, yeah, it's, you know, it was just such a draw. People that never visited Dildo, they all of a sudden felt urged to come and see what the fuss was about. And there was a whole lot of activity that week. I mean, the producers were going around the community, you know, interacting with the residents and filming clips, you know, for the show. And we were, you know, partying with them after, playing music for them, take them out on boat tours. We just had a lot of fun with it. And actually, when it was over, I was kind of tired. It was such a busy time, you know.
9: Now, you're on an oil tanker working to support your boat tour addiction, is what I understood from what you said earlier.
10: Yes, yeah.
9: Tell me about the boat tours. What would a tourist experience be like in Dildo if I were to, say, take out a boat with you?
10: Well, I actually run a very unique boat. I run a traditional wooden motorboat with an antique engine. The engine is, an engine that came out over 100 years ago, and there's not a lot of them left anymore. I'm actually the only licensed tour.

0: it was just innocently enough, I'm sure, at the time, and just came to mean another word in modern times, right?
1: Yes, I'm aware of the word. Now, what would staying in Dildo be like? Are there some romantic getaway packages for couples who really want to experience Dildo? And I'm just so fortunate that I get to say that on radio and it's not inappropriate.
0: Well, we have quite a selection of accommodations. There's beautiful accommodations, like you could sit in a hot tub overlooking the Dildo Arm or Trinity Bay, you know, with the nice sunsets and Dildo Island in the background, you know. It's a great spot to come and spend some time. If you want, we're a small town, and we're you know, a typical small Newfoundland town, you know, around 1,000 people. You get that real small town atmosphere, you know.
1: Yeah.
0: And if that's what you're looking for that that getaway. Is a great spot for sure.
1: Do people ever come ironically or because they think it's funny and then accidentally fall in love with the place for real, you think?
0: Oh, absolutely. I mean, people come and think it's, you know, they come just because of the name, just to get that picture with the sign. They see the beauty. I mean, it's a beautiful waterside community right by the ocean. And yeah, people do fall in love with it. We were actually voted one of the top 10 most prettiest towns in Canada back in the early 2000s by this magazine, yeah.
1: Do you guys have to have a budget for town signs? Because I imagine theft is a big deal. Or is that sign, like, cemented in, almost impossible to steal?
0: It has been stolen in the past, but it's difficult to steal it. It's bolted on pretty good. But in the past, and we actually have a mascot that was started back to be the mascot for our Dildo Days festivities. And it's actually an old sea captain, and his name is Captain Dildo. People love getting pictures with Captain Dildo, and they love people actually stole him at one point.
1: A real whodunit. Who stole Captain Dildo?
0: Yeah.
1: We'll get into that another time. Well, Andrew Pretty runs Dildo Boat Tours. Andrew, it's been a joy having you on the show. A summer destination Dildo should be for anybody.
0: Yes, thank you, Dave, for having me. I hope you visit yourself.
1: Just ahead, why having a rough childhood can make you trust nobody and why that is a bad thing. Details of a recent study involving intelligence and childhood adversity next.
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7: That I never knew that feeling? 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
8: According to a new study, smart people are more trusting. Mostly, except for when their childhood taught them not to be. Yes, a study shows that early hardship in your life can block some of the good parts of being intelligent, which is kind of fascinating and maybe also annoying. I'm here with Chris Dawson, a behavioral economist at the University of Bath's School of Management, who worked on this study. Chris, welcome to the show.
9: Good to be here. Thanks, David.
8: Can you start by explaining what generalized trust means and why people like you doing research like this care whether I trust the guy sitting on the bus next to me?
9: Yeah, so trust is one of what we would call the core economic preferences. So important preferences we have that predict a lot of the things that we do day to day. So trust, alongside risk and time preferences, how we think about risky choices, how we think about sort of intertemporal choices, choices about the future, these are our core economic preferences, and they predict lots and lots of things. Trust is our willingness to sort of blindly trust other people, and it's a good thing to trust people because cooperation predicts economic growth, success, wealth, income, has huge amounts of the generalized belief that people are good and they can be trusted, and it's beneficial to have this.
8: To create a, you know, silly example, you're not going to be a great business owner unless you trust your employees to like help out. You know, if you're an extremely untrusting person, it's hard to get ahead, basically.
9: Yeah, to get ahead you have to cooperate with other people. And if you don't trust people, you don't cooperate, and you don't get the benefits of that.
8: We won't talk about any country's political parties in power to show counterexamples to your study, but whatever. Okay, I'm not going to derail too much. Let's talk the headline. If you're generally more intelligent, you tend to be more trusting. I got to ask, does it work in the other direction? Because I trust people, but I'm not very smart.
9: Well, I think we're bad sort of estimators of how smart or how unsmart we are. So it may be that you're very smart and you're just being modest. But the relationship's quite interesting. Yeah, intelligence predicts all economics preferences. So smarter people are more trusting. They're also more willing to take some risks, and they're also a bit more patient. And all of these things end up in good outcomes, good behaviors, that sort of thing. But the reason we're not exactly sure why this relationship exists, but generally speaking, maybe high intelligence people are better able to gauge that cooperation and trust is a good strategy. Some people say it's because intelligent people can sort of override our instinctive sort of threat detection.

0: intuition to not trust people and override that instinctive sort of system one way of thinking and be more deliberate about thinking about people and trusting them. So we don't exactly know why, but there are a few sort of theories as to why this could be. Yeah.
1: So it may not necessarily be that smart people are optimistic in their view of humanity. They think humanity is a glass half full sort of thing. It could be that they just know that cooperation is going to get them ahead and they can override their mistrusting instincts.
0: I think that's pretty much would be my guess at what's happening. Yeah, yeah. I mean, we observe the world around us and intelligence helps us make sense of that world. And if we can see that cooperation is a optimal strategy, more intelligent people will be more trusting. And I think that's what's going on.
1: Let's get to the finding here, because it feels almost cruel. Like, you have hardship in your childhood, you have adversity in your childhood, and you're intelligent, and now you end up not trusting people. Can you explain more about how that works and how you found that?
0: Yeah. So that's, yeah, that, as you said, that's the core finding from this research. And it's to do with what we call the Matthew effect. It's the Matthew effect, this idea that when you're born in advantage, you get lots of skills and things like that. But not only do you get those things, those skills compound and multiply in ways that they don't when you're from disadvantaged backgrounds. So the idea in advantaged backgrounds, not only do you get more cognitive skills because maybe you get more nutrients growing up, more sort of access to educationally enriching experience, so you get all those good things. But not only do you get that, but those cognitive skills translate into more trust, they translate into more risk-taking, more patience, which leads to huge beneficial outcomes for the individual. But the problem is, when you're born into childhood disadvantage, even if you get those cognitive skills, they're not translating into these beneficial behaviors like trust, risk-taking, being more patient. There is no benefit. So these disadvantages are compounding themselves. Whilst you still get cognitive skills, you don't get all the other benefits that that comes with. And this leads to this sort of embeds social immobility. You need trust. You need to take some risks. You need to be patient to get ahead. And even if you're born with the genetic lottery of IQ, if you're born in disadvantage, that takes away these sort of multiplying effects of how well you can do in life. Yeah.
1: It's a disappointing finding for sure. I mean, it reflects, I think, what we all see in society, but you'd hope that something like being born super smart would help you rise above all that.
0: Yeah, you would. And I think it comes back to this idea of life history strategies. When you're born into disadvantage, you can be calibrated to sort of detect threats. You've really sort of self-protective vigilance, and this comes with being low trust. So you, because you're in such a sort of volatile environment, you become calibrated towards purely being self-protective, and this pushes you away from being trustful. But when you're born into a sort of nice environment, you can see how trust is beneficial. You can see cooperation is beneficial. You can see institutions that work well based on trust. You can learn all of these sorts of things, and you have the opportunity to be trusting because you're not constantly scared of your environment or that sort of thing. So there's a theory, yeah, that the disadvantage makes people have this fast life history strategy where they're basically that they envisage a sort of a volatile, unstable world, and this calibrates them to just not trusting people.
1: So to put it in plain terms, and this is something my therapist would call maladaptive, like you develop a trait or a skill as a kid that helps you then, but then as an adult you retain that skill and it doesn't help you out so much. To put it plainly, like, I don't know, not trusting people growing up in a harsh environment, let's say there's violence or something, that may serve you well. But then as an adult, you've got that trait and it does not serve you well in your profession, let's say.
0: Yeah, that's exactly it. All our behaviors are sort of born when in the first sort of 10 years of our life. That's how we develop them. And yeah, if those first 10 years are in disadvantage, you get all these traits that last a lifetime. But yeah, as you say, they don't allow you to move out of disadvantage. And if you do move into advantaged environments, you're still held back a bit by these traits.
1: So what do we do with all this? Like, what do we do with a finding like this? I know you're a behavioral economist. You're maybe not like a, you know, I don't know, some other researcher that's going to tell us how to raise our children or something. But what would you do with something like this?
0: Well, I think what you have to do is give children in disadvantaged areas access to institutions that work well, access to neighborhoods that work better, that have got lower crime. How on earth you do that, I will never know. But there's got to be a way in which you can sort of recalibrate those systems in early age to be able to recognize that trust, risk-taking, patience, those things pay off. How you do it, I gave it an estimate. I've no idea, really.
1: Well, if you ever move to North America and become a citizen, you've got my vote, because it seems like you want to do the right thing. Chris, I appreciate you coming on the show. I appreciate you having this conversation.
0: Thank you very much. Thanks for having me, David.
1: Chris Dawson is a behavioral economist at the University of Bath's School of Management. That's a wrap on the show tonight. Hope you have a great rest of your Thursday. This was the last show, but never the last show, because we're coming back tomorrow night. We always do, except for on Friday, because then there's the weekend. But then we're back Monday. Thanks for tuning in. Catch you tomorrow night.
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26: We are looking into the potential whether it is gang related.
27: More gunfire in broad daylight. The investigation underway after a business is targeted in Cloverdale. Good morning, everyone. Thanks for joining us. Unionized workers at Metro Vancouver are on the verge of job action, having issued a 72-hour strike notice. The Greater Vancouver Regional District Employees Union says workers will be in a legal strike position as of Sunday afternoon. The union represents around 600 outside workers who operate wastewater treatment plants, monitor air quality, and build infrastructure. It says management is refusing to come back to the table unless the union accepts several previously laid out positions. It adds those previous offers lacked measures to address worker safety, contracting out, and recruitment and retention.
28: The union wants to work with the employer cooperatively to improve health and safety and meet the concerns that members have. And that's the same in every workplace across the province, really. So, you know, we want them to not be subject to WorkSafe BC fines for violating the rules, for not paying proper attention and not ensuring the safety conditions are met before someone goes into a hazardous position.
27: Essential services for water treatment would be maintained if workers hit picket lines. Members voted 97.8% in favor of potential job action in March. Surrey police are investigating a broad daylight shooting in the city targeting a business in Cloverdale. Police tape surrounded the Cool Whips Auto Spa near 175th Street and 58th Avenue on Thursday. Officers were called to the scene just after 2:20 p.m. The SPS says no one was hurt in the shooting, and at this point, it does not appear to be extortion related. A burning car was found about 8 kilometers south at 174th Street and 20th Avenue. Drivers can expect road closures and delays near the shooting scene.
29: It doesn't appear to be extortion related at this time. We're quite confident ruling that out. We are looking into the potential whether it is gang related.
27: Anyone with information or dash cam footage is asked to contact Surrey Police. Homicide investigators are looking into the disappearance of a man in Lions Bay. 45-year-old Stuart McLean was first reported missing to Squamish RCMP on May 18th. He was last seen May 15th at his home in Lions Bay. Evidence has led investigators to believe McLean was the victim of a homicide. McLean, who goes by Stu McLean, is an actor working on shows including Virgin River and Travelers. Anyone with information on McLean's disappearance is asked to contact IHIT. Alberta Premier Daniel Smith says the province is moving ahead with a referendum on its future in Canada, though Albertans won't directly be voting on separation.
30: It's time to have a vote, understand the will of Albertans on this subject, and move on.
27: Voters will be asked whether Alberta should remain part of Canada or if the provincial government should begin the legal process toward a future binding referendum on separation. This comes after an Alberta judge sided with several First Nations who argued a separatist petition violates treaty rights. Smith says the province will appeal that ruling, but wants to move ahead and gauge public opinion in the meantime. The vote is set for October 19th. Premier David Eby is speaking for the first time since his meeting with the Prime Minister Wednesday in Vancouver. Eby spoke to the media from Victoria Thursday afternoon, standing in front of a giant Canadian flag. He says he and the PM are on the same page and want to work together. Eby says his priority is to move beyond having possible projects on the major projects list and work towards an agreement between the two sides.
0: My goal was to convince the Prime Minister to give the same level of attention and investment to BC projects as he's giving to Alberta. We have a shared vision for this country. We have a shared vision for the country's economy. We are fighting hard for those things here in British Columbia, and we should be fighting side by side. And that was what the discussion was about, and that's what I hope to negotiate in terms of a formal agreement with him, is how exactly we can do these things together, because in the abstract hasn't been working. We have to be specific on how we're going to move forward.
27: A number of BC's projects are already on the list for possible fast track by the federal government, including the LNG expansion project in Kitimat and the Red Chris copper and gold mine. The Supreme Court of Canada will hear the BC government's appeal of a precedent-setting lower court ruling on Indigenous mineral rights and DRIPA. In December, the BC Court of Appeal ruled in favor of the Gitxaala and Ihatasat First Nations, who argued the province's mining claim system impacts Indigenous rights and is inconsistent with the Declaration on the Rights of Indigenous Peoples Act. This will be the first time Canada's top court will weigh in on BC's controversial DRIPA legislation.
1: It's really a test of DRIPA in and of itself. Is it aspirational or is it law? Should we be following DRIPA and cut to the chase and start negotiating? Or are we going to have judges and courts decide that and end up in the same place anyways?
2: We do think that there are issues to be clarified at the Supreme Court of Canada level related to the role of the court when it comes to the work that we're doing under UNDRIP. And I do think that needs clarity at the Supreme Court of Canada level. I think that's good for the law and it's good for everybody to get that certainty.
27: No date for a hearing has been set, but they usually occur within about 6 months, with the court generally issuing its ruling several months later. Well, there's more followed from our reports on hundreds of thousands of dollars spent on a Vancouver single-room occupancy hotel, which had two tenants. The two residents were the last people in the 140-room Colonial Hotel, which is being shut down due to lack of maintenance by the owner. The province says the nonprofit agency Atira was paid more than $500,000 for its last 2 months of management with the two remaining tenants. A 2023 BC paper published in the journal Social Sciences said nonprofits in Vancouver seek to increase their own revenue growth, sometimes by producing further harm to and restricting access to resources from the populations from which they already extract revenue in order to ensure the cycle continues.
3: I say this respectfully, it's completely ridiculous. That's a lot of money for two tenants. I think, I did the math, and you could rent a place in the nicest hotel in the entire city and still save a bundle of money. It's just bad form, and I think the province really has to get on issues like this and, get their house in order.
4: The fact that they got that much money makes me really sick, because it's disgusting in there. The fact that they get any money for that building is beyond me, but to get that much money, that makes me really angry.
27: One of those last two tenants has moved to alternate housing. The other resident, who the government says is a pre-existing tenant of the original landlord, is refusing to move. Seashell residents David and Joanne Kent have a pretty scenic view from their house, but a few days ago, they also got a wildlife show. A couple of bears wandered onto the property from the beach and proceeded to have a wrestling match. Joanne says she's not sure whether they were mother and cub or siblings. The bears played for 2 or 3 minutes and ran off when the couple knocked on the window and David opened the door. Beautiful.
5: Oh, they look like siblings to me.
27: Yeah, they're just playing around. You know. Not horsing around, bearing around.
5: Bearing around.
27: Yeah.
5: Bear that in mind, Jason.
27: Oh, good morning. Goodness.
5: Good morning. Happy Friday. Yeah, we're here. Short week for us.
27: Yeah,
5: and for many people out there. And a beautiful way to start our Friday and our weekend as well. Another beautiful day on tap. We've dropped to 12 degrees. We were actually sitting at 13 when I rolled in this morning. Not too bad. We do have a little bit of cloud cover this morning. And then we'll get right to that sunshine and highs anywhere really between 20 up to 25. Away from the water. Here's what it currently looks like right now in BC. So we're probably one of the hot spots out there at 12. Port Hardy sitting at 11. Bella Coola at 10. Chilly though in Merritt. And Princeton dropped as well. It was sitting at 4, but now it's sitting at 3 degrees. So here's the plan for today. Maybe some morning cloud and then beautiful sunshine all across the day. Maybe up getting up to, like I said, out in the valley, 24, 25 degrees. And then more clouds are going to roll in for the evening. And another nice day in store, but we're going to see a bit of a downward trend as far as temperature goes and sunshine. But then we bounce back. So it's kind of a one-day only thing, a little bit of rain scheduled for Monday. Here's what it looks like today. So beautiful out in Victoria, Vancouver, Courtney as well. We do have a chance of some afternoon showers for places like Williams Lake and Kamloops, but otherwise it's still looking not too bad. You still have some sunshine in your forecast as well. For the next 5 days, so today's the beauty. I mean, they're all really quite nice. You can see tomorrow more cloud. We drop to 18. Cloudy on Sunday, but it should remain dry until the in the evening. We'll pick up some showers, and then Monday will be showers. 60%. And then we bounce back by Tuesday with a mix of sun and cloud, a high of 19. So really not too bad at all. Jason?
27: Not bad indeed. Okay, thank you very much, Kaylin. Coming up next, tensions in the Caribbean. When the Trump administration is ramping up pressure on Cuba, Reggie Cicchini has the latest from Washington, D.C. coming up next.
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8: Friday commute moving pretty good so far. No incidences or issues. In Abbotsford, they're working on a crosswalk installation. Trethaway between George Ferguson and McClure, you're down to one lane each way starting at 9 o'clock. And as well in Vancouver, sewer upgrades. Alberta Street closed between 49th and 48th. 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In the CKNW Traffic Center, I'm Brad Russell.
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0: Here's your Friday morning market numbers in Europe, London, Paris. Here, stocks 50 all up this morning. As for Asian markets, the Nikkei, Hang Seng, and Shanghai also all up. Commodities now, gold is down, crude oil is on the rise, and the Canadian dollar is down, the pound is on the rise, euro is down. The Trump administration is again ramping up pressure on Canada's defense commitments. Reggie Cicchini joins us from Washington, D.C. with more on this. Good morning, Reggie. So how much does this have to do with Ottawa reviewing its position on buying F-35 fighter jets from the U.S.?
1: Well, Jason, senior defense officials told us yesterday that the slow walk in that decision is playing a significant role here because Washington sees Ottawa as putting politics over the priorities of mutual defense. And that is part of the reason why we saw the Undersecretary of War pull or at least pause this joint defense board between Canada and the United States that's been in place now since the Second World War. The Pentagon says that it will continue to monitor Canada's actions going forward to determine whether or not this board will sit again, even though it hasn't really sat since Donald Trump returned to office. The concern here is that Canada is not living up to the new defense commitments that Donald Trump wants, saying it belatedly hit 2%. It now is demanding 3.5% up to 5%. And until it does that, it believes that Canada is not working in the best national and security interests of the United States.
0: There's a lot of uproar this week over the Department of Justice's roughly $1.78 billion anti-weaponization fund. So where is this money coming from? Who is it going to, and why the outrage?
1: I mean, look, that's a great question that Republicans are asking as well. They're unclear where the money for what they call a slush fund is coming from. It seems to be from a settlement that was reached when Donald Trump was suing his own IRS for $10 billion, settling at $1.8 billion. The money said to go to people who were victims of, quote unquote, political weaponization during the Biden administration. Some Republicans argue that means that people who were convicted of attacking police officers on January 6th could line up to try and collect taxpayer money. It led Republicans to simply walk out of the Senate yesterday. They walked away from a vote where this is now tied to a bigger and broader border security bill. Big pushback from Republicans, big pushback from Democrats. Donald Trump wants it in place. The question is, will it ultimately happen? And what kind of impact could this have on the acting attorney general who wants the job full time and could be tied to this now?
0: Finally, Reggie, a new threat of military action against Cuba. This is just a day after the U.S. indicted former Cuban president Raul Castro with murder charges. What's the latest on that file?
1: Right. So we saw the indictment earlier this week due to Cuba shooting down American planes in the 1990s. We now know that there is a carrier headed to the region. Yesterday, Stephen Miller, senior official within the administration, claimed that Cuba poses a national security threat to the United States. There were reports earlier this week that Cuba was trying to mass a significant number of drones for one reason or another. So you have the administration actively rolling forward here with an attempt to try and potentially carry out a regime change in the same way it did in Venezuela. The question is it going to work, and will there be any kind of pushback, given we've seen Congress struggle time and time again to put a check on Donald Trump's use of war powers?
0: All right, thanks for your update from Washington. Reggie Cicchini reporting this morning. Have a great weekend.
1: Thanks.
0: Coming up next, local events left on the sidelines. Well, a number of annual festivals have been canceled as Vancouver prepares to host the World Cup in a matter of weeks.
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5: Friday commute starting out pretty good. Really no issues or incidences at this point in time. There is water main work in Vancouver. 49th is reduced to one lane each direction between Sophia and Prince Edward. And Maryhill Bypass still doing work at the Coquitlam River Bridge. At 9 o'clock, you do lose the right lane westbound. 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In the CKNW Traffic Center, I'm Brad Russell.
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0: 5:20 on a Friday. Live shot of West Kelowna. That's the latest World Cup song. There's going to be quite a few, I'm sure, released in the coming days leading up to FIFA World Cup. Kind of reminds me of a little Nelly Furtado vibes.
1: Yeah.
0: A little bit there. Yeah.
1: Kind of nice.
0: Mm-hmm.
1: That's it's coming. It'll be here before you know it.
0: Less than 3 weeks. Actually, Ooh. 3 weeks today, I think.
1: Ooh. Yeah. Okay. Yeah. Yeah. It's time to get ready. All right, Jason. Well, the weather is ready. We still have a full week left of May. So lots of opportunity for nice weather. Beautiful shot here looking at Lionsgate Bridge, Stanley Park. We're sitting at 12 degrees with a little bit of cloud. We'll see a little bit of morning cloud, and then that should burn off in a beautiful day expected. It's really not going to be too bad in the next 5 days to come. We will see the return of showers, but it's always nice to have the return of showers. This is what today looks like. So even bumping up past a 25 degrees inland, I'm closer to 20 degrees near the water. So a very pleasant day indeed. This is kind of the last 6 hours. So a little bit of some showers through the Caribou, even through the interior as well. And you're going to see that again probably later on into the afternoon, into the evening. And this system here is going to kind of roll up onto the north coast and eventually slide its way to the north part of Vancouver Island. And that'll bring rain or showers, if you will, for us on Monday. So here's what the plan for today is. As I mentioned, there'll be some showers through the interior like Kamloops, Revelstoke. You'll see mostly just showers today, Valemount as well, and a mix of sun and cloud with some showers for Prince George with a high of 20 degrees. So the next five don't look too bad today. Certainly the brightest and the warmest of the bunch. More sun, but more cloud, a little bit more cloud tomorrow. Not all cloud, certainly all cloud on Sunday. It should remain dry until into the later evening, and that'll bring the showers into Monday. And then back to warmer temperatures and a mix of sun and cloud as we start kind of into next week there, Jason.
0: Okay, thank you very much. A North Shore staple won't be taking place this year because of the 2026 FIFA World Cup. And as Travis Prasad reports, it's just one of several local events being impacted by the upcoming tournament.
2: A North Shore tradition for more than a century, Lynn Valley Days features live music, family activities, and a parade. But this year, it's canceled.
3: Public safety always comes first.
2: Organizers say they were told the police resources required are being redirected to the FIFA World Cup in Vancouver.
3: We could not get those guarantees due to the high demand of security that's required due to the FIFA World Cup. And without those assurances, we were not able to move forward.
2: Also canceled this year's Concord Pacific Dragon Boat Festival.
4: And that's directly because of the 2026 FIFA World Cup coming into BC Place Stadium.
2: The races take place within FIFA's event zone, where unrelated events face restrictions. And it's not only festivals being impacted. Two BC Lions games are being moved out of BC Place, with the team set to play in Kelowna instead. A loss for local fans, and some argue the local economy.
5: Where we may see a few more soccer fans in town, we're also not seeing the tourism draws from those other marquee events that happen every summer.
6: Let's go!
2: Also feeling the impact, Italian Day in Vancouver. Organizers say they faced a sponsorship shortfall, with some dollars shifting toward FIFA-related events.
7: Italian Day usually would have our sponsors noted on banners up and down the drive. That won't be possible because FIFA will be activating the street this year with their own banners.
2: The city has since stepped in with a one-time $60,000 grant to help keep the event going. Back on the North Shore, Lynn Valley Days organizers say they're hearing from disappointed residents.
3: It really showcases how important this event is for the local community.
2: They say the festival will return next year after a summer that leaves some local celebrations on the sidelines. Travis Prasad, Global News.
0: We're learning when part of a major downtown Vancouver roadway will be shut down for the FIFA World Cup. The City of Vancouver confirms Pacific Boulevard will be closed between the Cambie Street Bridge off-ramp and Carroll Street starting at 7 a.m. on Saturday. The roadway will be closed to all vehicles as part of the expansion of BC Place's footprint. Pedestrians and cyclists will still be able to access the area, but there could be some exceptions and detour signs will be put in place. The route will remain closed until the end of July. The 2026 Memorial Cup is kicking off in Kelowna and is expected to give a big boost to the local economy. The junior hockey tournament begins Friday, will run until the championship game on May 31st. The city of Kelowna estimates the event will bring in more than $22 million to the economy, with thousands of hockey fans visiting Kelowna.
6: We're looking at establishing how we bring economic prosperity to this community. And through that lens, we looked at how can we engage sport to bring economic prosperity. Now, yes, without a doubt, maybe through July and August, we are busier. But at this time of year, the community is not that busy. We're still in a little bit of a shoulder season. So we're looking at bringing that direct and indirect economic impact to the community at a variety of different times through the year.
0: The Cup arrived in Kelowna Thursday afternoon with a ceremonial canoe landing, followed by a parade and an event at a local park. Stay with us. The day's top stories are coming up next with Sonia Sunger and why unionized outside workers in Metro Vancouver have issued strike notes and when they could escalate job action.
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13: Starting to see a bit of a slowdown across the Queensborough Bridge southbound at the south end. Otherwise, no other incidences or issues. They are doing landscaping in Abbotsford, Watcombe Road between Parallel and McKee. 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
20: Global News at 5:30. Good morning. I'm John Strait. Surrey police investigating a shooting in Cloverdale. And this happened around 2:30 yesterday afternoon at a business near 58th Avenue and 176th Street. At least one business was damaged by gunshots. No injuries. About 20 minutes later, police responded to a vehicle fire in South Surrey. Now, the motive for the shooting is not yet known, though it's not believed to be extortion related. Investigators are looking into whether the vehicle fire is connected. A missing persons case in Squamish is now a homicide investigation. Stuart McLean hasn't been seen since last Friday at his home in Lions Bay. Squamish RCMP say investigators uncovered evidence that led them to believe McLean was the victim of a homicide. Now, IHIT is now handling this case. If you have any information on his disappearance, you're asked to contact police or Crime Stoppers. Vancouver Council has passed a controversial motion by the city's mayor stepping back from some climate policies. Global's Joshua Zizi reports.
21: Ken Sims' motion aims to align Vancouver's own building code with the baseline provincial code, which would allow for gas heating in new construction. The motion also asks staff to repeal a bylaw that, starting in January, would require people replacing their gas water heater to get an electric one. As well, it directs staff to pause a bylaw that sets emission limits for large buildings. Sim argues these measures will help with affordability.
22: We're not going to make an impact on climate change by taking choice away from consumers, but we will make their lives more expensive. You can't claim to fight for affordability and then make a hot shower more expensive.
21: Council's four non-ABC members voted against it. Here's COPE Councillor Sean Orr.
23: If this motion was truly about affordability, we'd see evidence that it lowers rents or builds homes faster, but staff have told us that it won't. And I believe this will weaken climate action while pretending it's about housing affordability.
21: According to the city, natural gas use in buildings makes up nearly 60% of Vancouver's emissions. Joshua Azizi, Global News.
20: A BC man suffering a reaction to the COVID-19 vaccine says he's living a bureaucratic nightmare trying to get compensation. Global's Tim Perry reports.
24: Jan Sharansky says as a result of his vaccination, he suffers from severe lymphedema, a chronic progressive condition that has caused swelling and infections in his arm. He says he applied to the federal government's Vaccine Injury Compensation Program, which was first administered by private consulting firm Oxero. Following a raft of problems with Oxero, Ottawa took over the program in March. Sharansky says despite that, he's received virtually no financial compensation for his injuries, which have left him in financial ruin.
25: The basic things that I used to be able to, groceries, you know, I mean, prepare a meal, a shaving, dressing yourself. I don't wear shoelaces anymore, I can't, right? Buttoning shorts and things like this. Very basic tasks is out of questions.
26: And you just told me that the doctors have said eventually this is going to amputation.
25: Yeah, if the infections keep coming back every so often, yeah, it will lead to a threat.
24: Sharansky wants the Public Health Agency of Canada to give him a clear timeline of when he will receive the full maximum $284,000 payout he qualifies for. Global News contacted the health agency, but we've had no reply as of our deadline. Tim Perry, Global News.
20: A North Shore tradition won't be taking place this year because of the FIFA World Cup. Lynn Valley Days, a community festival that's been around for more than a century, features a parade, live music, and family activities. The festival will return next year, but organizer Eric Miura says they've canceled this year's event after learning the required policing and security resources are being redirected to Vancouver for the World Cup.
27: The festival itself also now requires barriers to protect the general populace when they're on the fields. And all of these are just large drains that are very well supported through our local governments and authorities. But when you have a major world event happening, I think we need to be understanding of the resources we have to share for the bigger picture. And as an organization, we cannot take the risk.
20: This year's Dragon Boat Festival is also canceled because of the World Cup. And the Canada Strong Pass is coming back next month, offering discounts on via rail travel and admission to museums and national parks throughout the summer.
28: Canadian Heritage says the pass will be available from June 19th to September 7th. It offers free entry to all Parks Canada sites and a 25% rebate on camping fees. On Via Rail trips, people under 18 traveling with their parents are free, and travelers between 18 and 24 years old get 25% off fares. All national museums and participating provincial and territorial museums and art galleries are also offering free entry for children under 18 and 50% off for people aged 18 to 24. Naira Ahmed, The Canadian Press.
20: 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Now the latest CKNW traffic.
13: Starting to see a bit of a slowdown on the Queensboro Bridge southbound at the south end. Otherwise, they are continuing with construction, gas installation in Abbotsford, Downs Road between Bradner and Lafeuve. You're down to single lane alternating traffic starting at 7 o'clock. 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In the CKNW Traffic Center, I'm Brad Russell.
19: Good morning. I'm Caitlin Osansky from the Global Sky Tracker Weather Center. Another beautiful day in store for us on this Friday. Beautiful sunshine, highs up to 20, up to 25 degrees inland. And then by this evening, a few clouds roll in, a low of 12 degrees. For Saturday, we'll see a mix of sun and cloud, more sun near noon. Highs drop a little from 18 to 22 degrees inland and a low of 11 degrees. Cloudy skies expected for Sunday with a high of 15.
20: Thank you, Caitlin. Outside CKNW in downtown Vancouver, 12 degrees, mainly clear. Now the business news. Dow futures up 276. Canadian dollar trading lower, 72.43 cents U.S. Global News Time, 5:36. I'm John Strait.
0: News, weather, traffic, politics, big interviews, and bold opinions. It's what's happening right now. This is Mornings with Simi on 7:30 CKNW.
1: Good morning, everyone. You made it through to the end of the week. It's Friday. It's May the 22nd. I'm Simi Sarah. Welcome to the show. So let's kick this thing off with the help of John Strait from the Global Newsroom. Good morning, John.
20: Good morning, Simi. How are you?
1: I'm good, thank you. It is lovely out there this morning. We've reached that time of year when, even as I'm coming in to work at like 4 o'clock in the morning, the sky is getting lighter.
20: Yeah, it is. It is. Terry McIsaac, who works here at Global, came in and he said he stood in the parking lot for a few minutes looking up at the sky and listening to the birds chirping.
1: Is he okay?
20: He's fine. He's fine.
1: He was just having a moment.
20: Bit of a giggle. Just had one of those moments. Like, look, this is so beautiful out here, you know?
1: That's funny. I had the opposite moment this morning because I came into work and they're kind of cleaning. They're doing this like deep clean. They do it once a year in the area where I park. So it happens every year. I've seen it for years, but this year, like, I park in the same spot every morning, right? And so you do it automatically. And I came in this morning and I couldn't park there because the cleaning stuff had been set up in that particular parking spot. And I just stopped and I didn't know what to do. Keep in mind, John, every other parking spot is available.
20: Fine.
1: But I had a frozen moment where I thought, well, what do I do now? That one particular spot is not available. So I had to park somewhere else, which 100% guaranteed when I leave work today, I'm going to think that my car was stolen because it's
20: You'll
1: not where
20: no
1: it was
20: idea,
1: supposed to
20: right?
1: be.
20: None. Yeah, you'll be filing a claim. And
1: So it's great that Terry McIsaac had a great Zen moment this morning. I did not. I had the opposite of that.
20: Completely opposite.
1: Yeah. But it is going to be nice today.
20: It is. Yeah, it looks like nothing but sun. Very hot, too. 25 degrees away from the water. Humidex up to 27 now inland. Lows of 12 overnight. Mix of sun and cloud tomorrow, and then it should clear up for noon. Should be a nice afternoon. Highs of 22. Kind of cools off then.

0: rentals as well, multiplexes up to three stories tall. Well, now Vancouver Council could become the kind of the latest city to revise its rules around multiplex housing. City Council voting to launch a review of its policies.
1: I think it is timely to go, okay, we've had this in place now for 2 years. Let's take a second look and see what's working, what's not. Should we pivot, make some changes?
0: That's Councillor Lisa Dominato. She read a letter from a local builder to City Council yesterday.
1: When the new policy and zones were enacted in late 2023, it applied a one-size-fits-all approach to all eligible lots. Density, setbacks, height, along with unit counts were prescribed in the new zone, but livability was not. Because of the vast disparity of lot widths and depths, along with the individual characteristics of each neighborhood, even every block in a neighborhood, it was difficult to foresee what would emerge. Lots vary in width from 25 feet to 66 feet and wider. Similarly, lot depths range from less than 100 feet to over 150 feet. Each will result in a different outcome.
0: Yeah, so staff at the city will now review multiplex regulations with respect to what she's talking about, building scale, heritage, character, retention, and relationship to nearby properties. So far, 600 multiplex projects have been submitted to the city, more than 280 approved since the city changed those policies back in 2023.
2: I see nothing but duplexes and multiplexes going up in
0: starting
2: my neighborhood.
0: Up, yeah, me too.
2: Yeah, lots and lots of them. And they're right when they say some of them are fine. Okay, that lot's big enough to support that. Some of them I go, ooh, that's a big ask, trying to squeeze all that into smaller lots. Again, they're also expensive. This is the thing I think you can't get past, is that they're still asking too much money for some of these. And we'll see what happens. Some of them look better than others. And that isn't that always the case, though, John? Like, that's just the way in history it's gone. If you have something that looks nice and you've put a little time and effort into the thoughtful design kind of thing, that one's going to sell. Not these ones that they're just kind of throwing up and seeing that they can get some money for them.
0: Absolutely. And last year, a Burnaby council voted to reduce the size of multiplexes. So we'll see if the city follows in Burnaby's path.
2: Mm-hmm. We will see. All right, what's going on out there? Did you catch any of this Stephen Colbert ending last night?
0: No, I'm just playing catch-up, actually, this morning. A little late for us, of course, at 11:30 at night. But, Stephen Colbert taking to the stage at the old Ed Sullivan Theater one more time last night.
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0: His monologue, Late Show, which airs on Global, of course, has been canceled by CBS.
3: I realized pretty soon in this job that our job over here was different. We were here to feel the news with you. And I don't know about you, but I sure have felt it.
0: Yeah, here's a little bit more from that final monologue.
3: I'll say to you what I've said to every audience for the last 11 years, and I have meant it every time. Have a good show. Thanks for being here. And let's do it, y'all.
0: This is really neat. His last guest, Zimmy, here's a spoiler, it was Paul McCartney. Now, Paul McCartney, of course, with the Beatles in that same building,
2: yes.
0: Ed Sullivan Theater, first American performance, 1964, presented Colbert with a framed photo from that amazing show,
2: so
0: right?
2: Nice.
0: Lots of cameos, too. Jon Stewart, Bryan Cranston, Paul Rudd, Ryan Reynolds.
2: Yeah,
0: that's it for The Late Show.
2: Well, we'll run some of that coming up in a few minutes, actually. Mm-hmm. But, you know, I was thinking, what I got stuck on when you were talking was, what do you mean you didn't stay up late to watch it? Don't you have the time shifting channels? That's like the one reason why I have cable is so that I can have the time shifting channels.
0: Even with the time shifting channels, that's a little bit too late for me. No, I missed it. But I did tape it. And
2: look,
0: I'll be watching. I taped the last three shows, so I'll be watching those this weekend.
2: It is good. Yeah, we will have a little bit more of that. Should we talk a little bit of sports? How about those Montreal Canadiens? What was that all about? And I loved it.
0: Yeah, that was fantastic. I was in a sports bar in the West End yesterday for a little bit and completely packed with Hab fans in there. It was so cool seeing these people with their Habs jerseys and all the TVs were on. And it was kind of a scary start, right? Carolina scored first and then Montreal came back and 6-2 wins over the Hurricanes. Here's their coach, Martin St. Louis, describing the process of quickly flipping the page after taking up the Sabres in seven games.
4: You got to be careful giving so much information to players in a short amount of time. You got to pick a couple things and try to address that, and that's what we did.
0: The recording done with a vintage Marconi recorder, apparently.
2: You're providing atmosphere. That's what you're doing.
0: That's right. It's like 1943 there. But yeah, that's Martin St. Louis. Like,

0: excited, like 6-2 win, and next game is back in Raleigh and then at the Bell Center after that. So game two is Saturday night.
1: It's great because that's the first time Carolina had lost in these playoffs, wasn't it?
0: They've
1: been
0: right.
1: quite
0: That's
1: the winning right. streak. I guess they were rusty. There's always those theories about that in sports, right? If you are you better off if you played a game seven and you carry that momentum into the next series, or are you better off having swept and have a rest before you start your next series?
0: Listen, if you're injured and you've got a week off, then you're going to love that break. But you're right. If your team is firing all cylinders and
1: not take the break.
0: Feeling any injuries, then yeah, let's keep going. And congrats to you, by the way, and your Knicks again.
1: Thank you.
0: 109-93.
1: Listen,
0: two
1: we're
0: games,
1: not there yet. Yeah. But I'll take it. I certainly thought that, oh yeah, this we can't win the second game, but we have. So I'm just going to knock some wood there.
0: That's my move.
1: I'm trying not to jinx anything. I just think we're in new territory here for Knicks fans. This is, I have not been here in decades, so we'll just see how it goes. But it's certainly very enjoyable. Do you see all the celebrities that come out for this?
0: Yeah, Ben Stiller, I think, was in the crowd the other day, right?
1: You know, they have very strict rules about that. Like, they, really? If you're the New York Knicks organization, is you can't just show up. Like, if the Knicks start winning and all of a sudden everybody thinks it's cool to suddenly see the Knicks and they want a courtside seat, you can't. They won't give you one. Yeah, it has to be by invite, and you have to be a proven Knicks fan to be there. That's why you see the same people there all the time. Like Ben Stiller, he's there the losing years. I have been to games when they were the worst team in the league and Ben Stiller was there. So
0: is there Spike Lee? He's still there, right?
1: He even travels on the road sometimes with this team.
0: That's
1: so
0: awesome.
1: Amazing. Thank you for that, John.
0: Okay, Simi, have a great show.
1: You too. That is John Strait from the Global Newsroom. We have a lot to talk about. You heard about Stephen Colbert's last show. There were a lot of famous faces there. Some surprising ones too. We'll talk about that coming up next.
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1: 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Here's Brad Russell.
3: We are dealing with our first incident of the morning. Pitt River Bridge, there is a stalled bus. It's eastbound at the west end, and the right lane is blocked as a part of that. And as well, a bit of a slow go across Greensboro Bridge, southbound, slowing at the south end. Traffic is slow. 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
1: Of course, it's Friday, which means today we are going to be playing the Name That News quiz coming up on the show. We will be needing two contestants for that. And up for grabs, we have two Gate and Ride Thrill Ride passes for Playland coming up. And that's going to be so much fun, especially with this great weather, right? Wouldn't it be so wonderful to spend some time at Playland? So that's coming up this morning. This is a good time to kind of brush up on the news, things that happened this week, because we will be asking you questions about that on the Name That News quiz. In the meantime, as we heard, it is the end of an era. Happened last night on broadcast television. It was the last episode of The Late Show with Stephen Colbert. And it does seem like the end of late night talk shows on the CBS network. Now, I'm old enough to remember when they got in the game by stealing away David Letterman in the early 1990s. That's when they launched The Late Show. I think that was 1993. So in case you missed it, there were some very familiar faces, some cameos like Bryan Cranston was there, Paul Rudd, one very special last guest, as we heard in the news there with Paul McCartney. Have a listen.
19: If you're just tuning into The Late Show, you missed a lot. Now, I'll say to you what I've said to every audience for the last 11 years, and I have meant it every time. Have a good show. Thanks for being here. And let's do it, y'all.
20: Maybe I could be your last guest.
19: Ooh. That would be great, Brian. The thing is, and I'm right here, we already have a pretty special one lined up. I'm sorry.
20: What the hell am I here for?
21: I was just explaining to Paul Rudd that, you know, for your last guest, you wanted someone you go back with. So we could talk about the good old days when you and I were doing Second City together.
19: It's not you either, Tim.
20: Screw you, Colbert!
19: Ryan, it's great to see you, but I hate to tell you, buddy, you're not my last guest.
22: Ouchie.
19: Paul, you'd be my perfect last guest. What are you doing here, Paul?
20: Well, I was just in the area. I was doing some errands.
19: Oh, yeah?
20: And yeah, actually, I brought something for you.
19: That's here?
20: Right here.
19: Well, here to Stephen, you're better than the Beatles.

0: It looks to me like a textbook case of an Einstein-Rosen bridge, also known as an interdimensional wormhole. It's gradually swallowing up all matter and antimatter around it.
1: You know what? Actually, one of these holes opened at my show last year, but it went away after about 3 days.
2: Okay, it's a literal hole. But the point is, the hole's here. You can't ignore it. The only choice you have now is how you choose to walk through it. You can go in kicking and screaming.
3: That one.
2: Or you can do what you've done for the past 30 years when faced with something dark. You stare it down and you can laugh.
4: There you go. Now you're all caught up. That was the end of The Late Show. And of course, that was an appearance at the end there with Jon Stewart, Jimmy Kimmel, Seth Meyers, like all of the late night talk show hosts were there for the end, the kickoff. And of course, Paul McCartney's first visit to the Ed Sullivan Theater was pretty historic too, right? That's where the Beatles performed and launched themselves in America. That was back in 1964. So I know lots of chatter about that today. And now you've heard all about it. We have a lot of other things that we're going to be talking about on the show this morning, too. We'll get caught up on what is happening in the United States. It feels like there's two categories of things to talk about with Reggie Cicchini. That is everything that has to do with Iran, and then all the other stories, and there's a lot of them, that don't have to do with Iran. We're going to get caught up on all of that this morning. Plus, we have to talk about what's happening next door in Alberta, because I think that's a huge question for Canadians this morning. What is going on? We got some background on this yesterday, but now we know that Premier Danielle Smith went on television last night, addressed Albertans to say they're going to have a referendum on having a referendum. I don't know. It doesn't really make sense, but we are going to get that broken down for us too. So with all of this seemingly crazy stuff that is going on in the world out there, why is it that there is this story from one country where they want to build a statue of a mosquito? What? Is this serious? Well, we're going to find out coming up next.

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3: Take a look at the traffic out there. Here's Brad Russell.
4: We have a stalled bus on the Pitt River Bridge. It's eastbound at the west end, and it's blocking the right lane. Otherwise, just usual volume delays starting to build up. Alex Fraser Bridge northbound, slowing from 72nd Avenue. Queensboro is slow southbound at the south end. And Maryhill Bypass, we're starting to see the traffic build up at Broadway. 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In the CKNW Traffic Center, I'm Brad Russell.
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5: Global News at 6 a.m. Good morning. I'm John Strait. Hundreds of workers at Metro Vancouver on the verge of job action, having issued a 72-hour strike notice. Global's Jacob New has more.
6: The Greater Vancouver Regional District Employees Union says workers will be in a legal strike position as of Sunday afternoon. The union says management is refusing to come back to the table unless the union accepts several previously laid out positions. It adds those previous offers lacked measures to address worker safety, contracting out, and recruitment and retention. Union spokesperson Bill Tillman says non-union staff spending has also increased steadily in recent years.
7: Management staff have been getting huge increases in salaries and benefits and overall compensation, an increase of 69% between 2019 and 2024. And workers haven't seen anything like that, nor would they expect that. So management is kind of out of control. And we think that the Metro Board, the elected members from mayors and councillors from the municipalities of Metro Vancouver, need to rein this in.
6: The union represents around 600 outside workers who operate Metro Vancouver's wastewater treatment plants, monitor air quality, and build infrastructure. Essential services for water treatment would be maintained if workers hit picket lines. Members voted 97.8% in favor of potential job action in March. Jacob New, Global News.
5: A man in Saanich has been sentenced in what police are calling the most prolific case of voyeurism ever prosecuted in this country. Global's Kylie Stanton reports.
8: Last October, 39-year-old Yin Young Derek Chan pleaded guilty to a number of offenses involving 652 women and girls. The photos and videos were taken in locations across the capital region, including inside businesses, at beaches, and through the windows of private homes. During the investigation, the images were found on a variety of websites and were viewed by people around the world. Saanich Police Deputy Chief Constable Damian Kowalowicz.
9: This is a serious breach of privacy that has affected hundreds of people in the Greater Victoria area. It will likely have an impact on the community and potentially even the province because it is such a significant case.
8: In court today, Chan was sentenced to 4.5 years behind bars. But with time already served, he will be out in roughly 2.5 years. Police have formally identified 40 victims. Anyone else who believes they may have been affected is asked to contact Saanich Police. Kylie Stanton, Global News.
5: More reaction to our reports on hundreds of thousands of dollars spent on a Vancouver single-room occupancy hotel which had two tenants.
10: The two residents were the last people in the 140-room Colonial Hotel, which was being shut down due to lack of maintenance by the owner. The province says the nonprofit agency Atira was paid more than $500,000 for its last 2 months of management with the two remaining tenants. Vancouver Mayor Ken Sim says, respectfully, the amount of money spent is ridiculous.
11: I think, I did the math, and you could rent a place in the nicest hotel in the entire city and still save a bundle of money. It's just bad form. And I think the province really has to get on issues like this and, get their house in order.
10: Downtown Eastside resident Steve Hager, who is currently homeless, is also not impressed.
12: The fact that they got that much money makes me really sick because it's disgusting in there. The fact that they get any money for that building is beyond me, but to get that much money, that makes me really angry.
10: One of those last two tenants has now moved to alternate housing. The other resident, who the government says is a pre-existing tenant of the original landlord, is refusing to move. Tim Perry, Global News.
5: BC Highway Patrol says there was a record number of excessive speeders caught over the long weekend on the Sea to Sky Highway. Police issuing 212 tickets and 66 excessive speeding tickets between May 15th and May 18th. At one point, RCMP had four Porsches and two motorcycles lined up waiting to be towed. Police say the busiest day for speeding was Sunday, May 17th, when 33 vehicles were taken off the highway. Global News time is 6:04. 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
13: Good morning in Vancouver. Watch out for the construction for Granville and West 12th Ave. Southbound will be down to one lane. Then in Poco, the Maryhill Bypass, roadwork on the Coquitlam River Bridge is causing a traffic shift both ways. And if you're taking the ferries today, both the Tawasin to Swartz Bay and Tawasin to Duke Point runs both have a one sailing wait. It's bumper to bumper. 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In the CKNW Traffic Center, I'm Ian Wilson.
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15: Good morning and happy Friday. I'm Caitlin Osansky in the Global Sky Tracker Weather Center. A beautiful day for our Friday. Sunny skies with highs anywhere between 20 degrees from the water right up to 25 degrees inland. A low of 12 degrees for this evening. Saturday, a mix of sun and cloud. Highs of 18 near the water and 22 inland. By Sunday, more clouds roll in with just a high of 15 degrees. Expect a 70% chance of showers throughout the overnight hours into Monday with a low of 9.
5: Outside CKNW in downtown Vancouver, 12 degrees and mainly clear. Now the business news. Some breaking news. Stats Canada says retail sales rose 0.9% to $72.7 billion in March. This is higher gas prices boosted overall sales higher for that month. Dow futures are up 276. Canadian dollar is trading lower, 72.43 cents U.S. Global News time, 6:06. I'm John Strait.
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17: Now, there are a lot of stories out there in the news that weigh on us these days, right? Stories to stress about and stories to get angry about, worry about. So when we come across a story from Ireland that really is absolutely none of those things, well, we are going to check it out because I don't know why a city councillor from Cork would be advocating to build a public statue of a mosquito? I mean, is this real? Is there nothing else going on in Cork City if this is what they are discussing? Let's find out the answers to all of these things. Oliver Moran is an Irish Green Party councillor for Cork City and is with us now. Oliver, thank you so much for being here.
18: Thank you. It's wonderful to be on the air with you. Thank you.
17: Okay, well, this is your idea. So I have to ask you, what gives? Why are you advocating for a statue of a mosquito?
18: Well, I suppose, first of all, it isn't solely my idea. What's happening is the Cork City Council is looking to develop a public art strategy. And what's as part of those discussions, what I saw or what I heard was that my colleagues in Cork City Council, with all due respect to them, a lot of the ideas which they would be bringing forward were to put up statues to typically men from the revolutionary period in Irish history. So that would be a one decade long period of history when I would prefer to be looking back at the full 1,000 years of our city. So I've been on the lookout for different stories, different things, different people to celebrate, rather than just merely complain about the imagination of my colleagues. And this was one of the stories which I came across. And when I heard about it, I said, yeah, That is definitely something which there's something to.
17: Okay, why? What's the deal with the mosquito? Why is it so important?
18: So the mosquito, or the story to the mosquito, is that it's related to Oliver Cromwell. For your listeners who may not be as adept on British and Irish history, Oliver Cromwell was a tyrant, certainly in the Irish tradition of looking at things, who lived in the mid-1600s. It was a time of the English Civil War. There was a very large Irish campaign which resulted in hundreds of thousands of deaths. Around, it's estimated that between 200,000 and 600,000 people in Ireland were killed. So that's up to 40% of the population at the time. And there was lots of atrocities, lots of all that going on. And his eventual death was due to malaria. He most likely contracted that while on the Irish campaign. And the story which I came across was that it was a mosquito or a midge in the Cork area that bit him that led to his demise. So while celebrating, you know, the heroes of history, I came across this story and thought, well, okay, that's something to, right, to put a statue to.
17: Okay, and I have to say, Oliver, fair play, because that's pretty funny. But so let me, a great story, but how realistic is this?
18: Look, it's realistic in the sense that we know he did die of malaria. It's realistic in the sense that it's believed most likely contracted it while in Ireland. And hey, if there's a story that he contracted it from a midge or a mosquito in Cork, then we'll jump on that.
17: Right.
18: One of the dimensions of it, which is very attractive from a kind of a public art strategy for a city, is that, well, look, when you're looking for public art in the city, you're looking for things that celebrate, you know, what that city's about, let people know, you know, the kind of things that has happened in that city's history, the character of the city. And I think the midge story catches that, or a mosquito story catches that. But you're also looking for things that let you stand out as a city. And a statue of a midge, well, you're definitely talking about a very small statue.
17: Yeah. I don't even know why you need to debate this. Like, you could put it there, people wouldn't even know. Why not just put it there? You don't need to debate this.
18: Well, you don't, and it has crossed my mind. We do have an empty plinth outside City Hall. It has crossed my mind just to tell people, hey, it's already there. Do you not see it? But if we did put it there, it would be the smallest public statue in the world. And that's something to beat our chest about a little bit.
17: Oliver, I have to hand it to you because this is funny. You're going to get headlines for it. And in this day and age, in this era, people will line up to take pictures of this thing. So is that part of the goal here? It is an attraction?
18: It is. Look, it is an attraction. Public art is there to celebrate the city, and it's there to attract people to the city and to give a talking point for people. You know, in a competitive world of competition between cities, you're always looking for a little edge on the next city. So, yeah, being able to say you have the smallest statue in the world, and for it to be a nice, humorous story like this, I think is an added plus.
17: Okay, is this actually going to happen?
18: Well, certainly one of the advantages to it in terms of public art and public spending, and I just heard one of your news stories before the interview, we're talking about a very small budget to deliver it. So, yes, it has that advantage. Look, we won't rush into any ideas. This is number three in a series of motions like these that I've put forward. And each of them, I know how they end up. It goes through the committee system and it ends with it being considered and, you know, as part of the overall strategy. I must say the response to this one in particular has been fantastic. I'm really heartened by the way that people have responded to it and seeing us in the spirit that it's intended to, and as being something to celebrate from lots of different angles.
17: Right. Because it could go either way, right, Oliver?
18: I think it's got an edge.
17: There could be people who say, why are you wasting your time with this?
18: And look, there is always that discussion with anything you do in local government, because there are so many different things to prioritize. You know, why are you looking at transport when you should be looking at housing? Why are you looking at housing when you should be looking at amenities? So, look, within all of the things that local government does, there has to be a room there for public art, and of course the tourism dimension, which probably would come with this. So within the stream of things, look, it's not occupying all of our debate and all of our time and all of our budget, but there has to be a kind of a slice of the local government pie that is given over to discussions of things like this.
17: I will tell you that if I found myself in Cork City, this is the first thing I would go look at if you guys actually do this. So good luck to you. Thank you so much for talking to us about it.
18: Thank you, and have a good morning.
17: You too. That's Oliver Moran, who's the Irish Green Party councillor for Cork City, where they are discussing, again, when you see the headline of this, you think, what? They are discussing you can't say building, because do you build a statue of a tiny mosquito? Anyway, they're putting together or, I don't know, getting a statue of a mosquito and putting it on display there as part of their public art process. And when you hear the story behind it, of course, you go, oh, well, that makes way more sense. There is this kind of historical link to the city. One, the city is built on marshland. They're saying there's a long history with mosquitoes there. But the fact that they believe it had something to do with the death of Oliver Cromwell, who, by the way, Cromwell really hated Ireland and the Irish, led multiple campaigns against them, killed, you know, tens and tens of thousands of people there. So then you start to go, oh, I see the way you're getting into history with this. And honestly, if I found myself in Cork City, I definitely would go check this out, right? So good on them for getting something a little more interesting into the news these days. Speaking of which, most of the news we hear right now makes us go, what? What is going on? And of course, we're thinking that, watching what is unfolding next door in Alberta. We'll talk more about that coming up next.
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17: All right, let's find out what's going on in traffic out there on this beautiful Friday morning. Here's Ian Wilson.
13: Good morning. Just a bunch of road work going on out there so far today. There's the construction in Vancouver for Granville and West 12th, or southbound is down to a single lane, as well in Poco, road work on the Maryhill Bypass at the Coquitlam River Bridge with the usual traffic shift both ways. And if you're taking the ferries this morning, Tawassum to Swartz Bay and Tawassum to Duke's Point, both have a one sailing wait. 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In the CKNW Traffic Center, I'm Ian Wilson.
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17: I would say this is a pretty popular question in Canada right now. Hey, what are you doing, Alberta? And you have to wonder if businesses aren't going to start asking that question too. It just seems baffling that when the province finally has what it has always wanted, which is a willing partner in the federal government that is actively listening to what you want, that this is the moment that they have decided they want to talk about causing economic turmoil and they want to talk about separation from Canada. Now, Premier Danielle Smith addressed Albertans last night, put the province officially on this path. Have a listen to this story with all the background from Global News.
6: My fellow Albertans.
7: Flanked by the Canadian and Alberta flags in a televised address, Premier Danielle Smith announces another question for the province's upcoming referendum. This one about Alberta's place in Confederation.
6: It's time to have a vote. Understand the will of Albertans on this subject and move on.
7: The question asks, should Alberta remain a province of Canada, or should the government of Alberta commence the legal process required under the Canadian Constitution to hold a binding provincial referendum on whether or not Alberta should separate from Canada? One political scientist calls it a referendum on whether or not to have a referendum.
8: I think what she's trying to do is satisfy both those who want to remain in Canada and those who want a separatism referendum. And she's likely to satisfy neither.
7: The premier says this wording means a recent court ruling stopping a separatist petition does not apply. Independence proponents say it ignores the will of the people who signed in support of splitting off.
9: Danielle Smith, after promising all of those people a referendum on their question, just stabbed all of them in the back.
7: The pro-Canada side is also against the question.
29: Premier says, hold my beer. I can do better than that. She's going to hold a referendum on a referendum. So, because 6 months of damage isn't long enough.
7: Thomas Lukaszczyk says he'll spend the summer campaigning to get people to support Confederation. Another person advocating for Canada is Pierre Poilievre.
30: I want a strong Alberta within a united Canada. And all conservatives will be campaigning for Canadian unity in Alberta.
7: An opinion the premier also shares.
6: I support Alberta remaining in Canada. That is how I would vote on separation in a provincial referendum. It is also the position of my government and my caucus.
7: A position and a question that will be hotly debated for the next 5 months. Eric Bay, Global News.
17: That just seems crazy to me that they would inflict this wound upon themselves at this time when there's such huge opportunity for Alberta. Look at what oil prices are doing. That's always good news for the budget in Alberta. And look what they have in Prime Minister Mark Carney, a willing ear, someone who has traveled multiple times to Alberta to announce things with them, essentially giving them what they want. Even talking about, we want a pipeline? Sure, let's get a pipeline. Oh, BC doesn't want the pipeline? That's okay. They got to get on board. We're going to get Alberta a pipeline. Why now would you risk that climate, that business climate, for talking about something like this? It is absolutely baffling to me. Now, we are going to talk more about this later in the show, more about what this is doing to Alberta, more about potentially what it could do to its reputation. And like, we have to ask a question, does this provide something for BC to offer businesses that they might be, if they're unsure, uncertain about investing in Alberta right now because of this discussion, could they be enticed to invest here instead? Now, lots of questions about that, right? So we'll talk more about that later on in the show. But listen, what is your take on this? Do you see what's happening and go, oh, no, they're obviously going to vote no? You can never assume that, right? This is kind of what got the former UK Prime Minister David Cameron into so much trouble with the whole Brexit vote as well. I mean, he took a very similar attitude to what Danielle Smith took. Well, I don't want to do this, but I told some people they could do this, so we're just going to do this and get it out of the way and then have a vote. And what happened was a result that, you know, they did not expect to get, which put them on this crazy path. So we'll talk more about that coming up later this morning. Also, when you talk about more fun stuff, how about the chance for you to win some money? Because that's always a great idea, isn't it? I have to remind you here about the CKNW Kids Fund Win Big for BC Kids 50-50. 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Ticket sales are on now. They will be going for a few more weeks. We're actually going to be announcing the winner here on our show, actually, on Friday, June the 19th at 8:30 in the morning. We'll be doing that draw, announcing the big winner, and I really hope when I say big winner that we are talking huge winner, because the more tickets you buy, the bigger the jackpot gets. You know how a 50-50 works. 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And the other half, well, look at where that's going to go too. 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Now, we're obviously talking federal politics today, a little Alberta politics, but what about BC politics? There's a lot to catch up on, and we'll do that with Vaughn Palmer coming up next.

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14: 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She's holding a referendum on Alberta sovereignty. She says she's not a separatist herself, so why is she doing it? 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
15: Global News at 6:30. Good morning. I'm John Strait. Vancouver could become the latest city to revise its rules around multiplex housing after council voted to launch a review of its policies.
16: I think it is timely to go, okay, we've had this in place now for 2 years. Let's take a second look and see what's working, what's not. Should we pivot, make some changes?
15: That's City Councilor Lisa Dominato. She read a letter from a local builder to City Council.
16: When the new policy and zones were enacted in late 2023, it applied a one-size-fits-all approach to all eligible lots. Density, setbacks, height, along with unit counts were prescribed in the new zone, but livability was not. Because of the vast disparity of lot widths and depths, along with the individual characteristics of each neighborhood, even every block in a neighborhood, it was difficult to foresee what would emerge. Lots vary in width from 25 feet to 66 feet and wider. Similarly, lot depths range from less than 100 feet to over 150 feet. Each will result in a different outcome.
15: Vancouver councillors have asked staff to review multiplex regulations with respect to building scale, heritage, and character retention and relationship to nearby properties. More than 600 multiplex projects have been submitted, more than 280 approved since the city adopted its policies in fall of 2023. Last year, Burnaby Council voted to reduce the size of allowable multiplexes following concerns from residents. Premier David Eby speaking for the first time since his meeting with the Prime Minister in Vancouver on Wednesday.
17: My goal was to convince the Prime Minister to give the same level of attention and investment to BC projects as he's giving to Alberta. We have a shared vision. For this country. We have a shared vision for the country's economy. And we are fighting hard for those things here in British Columbia, and we should be fighting side by side. And that was what the discussion was about, and that's what I hope to negotiate in terms of a formal agreement with him, is how exactly we can do these things together, because in the abstract hasn't been working. We have to be specific on how we're going to move forward.
15: EB was standing in front of a giant Canadian flag on the steps of the legislature in Victoria. A number of BC projects already on the list for possible fast-track by the federal government, including the LNG expansion project in Kitimat and the Red Chris mine near the Alaska border. The Site C Dam in BC getting a new official name, paying tribute to a former BC premier.
17: The Site C Dam will be renamed the John Horgan Dam and Generating Station.
18: Premier David Eby making that announcement in Victoria Thursday afternoon. Eby acknowledged the irony in the renaming. Horgan was highly critical of the project. At one point, he posed next to a sign that read, quote, Site C sucks. But after he became premier, he decided to move ahead with it and determined there were too many downsides in canceling the project. Here's Horgan speaking in 2017.
19: Our decision to carry on with the Site C Dam, very difficult choice for many of my colleagues, very difficult choice for me personally. But we had to look at what was in the best interest of British Columbia.
18: Construction on the Site C project began in July 2015, with all six generating units entering service in August last year. EB says a reservoir behind the dam will also be named Noche Miga, which means Dreamer Lake, a name chosen with local First Nations. Joshua Azizi, Global News.
15: NHL action last night. Eastern Conference Final, Game 1, Montreal visiting Carolina. Canadians with a surprise 6-2 win over the Hurricanes. Habs coach Martin St. Louis described the process of quickly flipping the page after taking out the Sabres in seven games.
20: You got to be careful in giving so much information to players in a short amount of time. You got to pick a couple things and try to address that, and that's what we did.
15: Game 2 goes Saturday back at Lenovo Center before the best of seven series shifts to Montreal. NBA Eastern Conference Final, New York Knicks beating Cleveland 109-93. Knicks lead that series 2-0. And NASCAR legend Kyle Busch has died at the age of 41, shocking fans of racing.
21: Kyle Busch gets it done.
22: Kyle Busch was a giant in NASCAR. The two-time Cup champion was the winningest driver in history. His family had announced on Thursday he was undergoing treatment due to a severe illness and could not compete this weekend at Charlotte Motor Speedway. And then hours later announced Busch had died suddenly at the age of 41. He raced just last week in Delaware. Busch is survived by his wife and two young children. Alex Stone, EBC News.
15: 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Now the latest CKNW traffic with Ian Wilson.
23: Good morning. In Richmond, you've got a stalled bus on Highway 99 heading northbound where it meets the Highway 91 eastbound exit. Pass with caution. Then construction in Vancouver for Granville and West 12th Ave. You'll have some delays in the area while southbound is down to a single lane. And if you're taking the ferries this morning to Wasson to Sports Bay and to Wasson to Duke Point, both have one sailing waits. Jumpstart is building soccer pitches across Canada so more kids have places to play. Learn more at jumpstart.canadiantire.ca. In the CKNW Traffic Center, I'm Ian Wilson.
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0: We have beautiful weather in store for our weekend. You won't need the umbrella until later Sunday. Good morning. I'm Caitlin Osansky in the Global Sky Tracker Weather Center. Another beautiful and warm day in store. Sunny skies expected. Highs between 20 right up to 25 degrees inland. A mix of sun and cloud for our Saturday. Beautiful, though, with highs between 18 to 22 degrees inland. The clouds roll in on Sunday with a high of 15 degrees, and then they bring showers into the evening, into the overnight hours as we prepare for another work week for our Monday. We're looking at mostly showers with a high of 15 degrees.
15: Thanks, Caitlin. Outside CKNW in downtown Vancouver, 12 degrees, mainly clear. Now the business news, opening bell, Dow 341, TSX up 126. Canadian dollars trading lower, 72.46 cents U.S. Up next, travel headlines. Global News Time, 636. I'm John Strait.
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2: Here's today's travel update. Passengers traveling between Kelowna and Ottawa now have the option of flying nonstop with Porter Airlines. Porter, which has been expanding its presence in BC, made its inaugural round-trip flight between Kelowna and Ottawa last week. The service will operate five times per week, increasing to six flights in June. And FAA says it will fast-track the installation of tracking technology on all airport vehicles following the fatal March crash involving an Air Canada plane at New York's LaGuardia Airport, investing $16.5 million to equip its airport vehicles across the country with transponders, allowing air traffic controllers to better monitor vehicle movements on airport grounds. For great travel deals, visit travelbestbets.com. With your travel update, I'm Claire Newell.
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26: Time for us to check in with Vaughn Palmer from the Vancouver Sun. There's a lot for us to talk about this morning. Good morning, Vaughn.
27: And good morning, Simi.
26: I want to talk about this, that press conference that they had on the steps of the legislature yesterday for the renaming of the Site C Dam. You know what? It was lovely. It was just lovely to see that.
27: It was lovely. You know, the New Democrats have had some rough days this spring. It's been probably their toughest session of the legislature since they took office. And there they were yesterday, a happy moment that I also think will be hailed all over the place. Naming Site C after John Horgan, and they dealt with the laugh line right up front. Premier Eby came up and he said, look, John Horgan had so many positions on Site C. He once said he had all of them. Well, actually, what Horgan said in his book was he had a Kama Sutra worth of positions on Site C. You know, I was
26: that's a good one.
27: Eby was still speaking, and on social media, they'd already started posting that picture that's still out there because social media is forever, of Horgan standing in front of a banner that says Site C sucks. So someone said maybe they should paste that on the front of the dam as well. But look, I think this is a popular decision to name it after him. His wife was there. His son was there. They had a copy of the plaque. And, you know, Simi, to me, one of the tests of how politicians deal with things is how they respond at moments like this when they might be on the defensive. So Global goes to Christy Clark. And Christy Clark is the one who said she was going to get Site C past the point of no return. And she did. So they asked her about it. She said,

0: great, but if politics had taken over, if like pure politics had taken over, it would have been canceled and it wouldn't have happened.
1: Yeah, no, I went back over the briefing we got. So in Horgan, all Horgan promised to do before he got into office was review the project. And he ordered a review, and the review was not conclusive. BC Utilities Commission said on the one hand, on the other, they were not going to take the responsibility for the decision on this. So Horgan then scheduled a series of cabinet meetings where different experts for and against came in and briefed cabinet. That wasn't decisive either. So I went over, we got this incredible briefing the day they announced it. And the briefing listed the five things that the government looked at and how they came out on it. The reason fundamentally that they didn't cancel it was $2 billion had already been spent. The estimate of what it would take to cancel all those contracts and put the site back the way they found it was another billion or two. And no way was a politician like John Horgan, who was trade union oriented, working class oriented, had his own hard hat, no way was he going to cancel, basically run up a tab of $4 billion with nothing to show for it. He just wasn't going to do it. And I remember writing that at the time, Simeon. I heard from economists, and if they're listening this morning, I know the argument about sunk costs. Once they're sunk, they're sunk. But the practical political decision was no way was Horgan going to write off those jobs and that project with nothing to show for it. And of course, as Horgan says in his own memoir, I know my party is happy that we have that project now, even though a lot of New Democrats were opposed to it.
0: Oh, well, I was thinking that too. Like, where would they be without it at this point?
1: Yeah, no, I mean, we need every bit of the the reason people opposed Site C was, oh, we don't need the electricity. Well, it turns out we did need the electricity, and we need a lot more than that too. So anyway, it was quite a day, quite a show at the front of the legislature. And as I said, I think it provided the New Democrats as one of their happier moments this spring. And heavens only knows they haven't had very many of those.
0: No, but in terms of like projects like this, Vaughn, do we do this very often where we name big utility projects after people? I think we do every once in a while, don't we?
1: Just up river from the John Horgan Dam, as it's now known, is the W.A.C. Bennett Dam. And that one was named after W.A.C. Bennett while he was still premier of the province, right? So I gather the rule now is you don't name stuff after people until they're dead. But back then, that dam is named after Bennett, and the lake behind it is named after Ray Williston, who was the cabinet minister in charge of BC Hydro when it happened. And the generating station at WAC Bennett is named after Gordon Shrum, who was the head of BC Hydro in those days. So, like, we've got a John Hart Dam over here on Vancouver Island, named after John Hart, who was the Liberal premier or the coalition premier of BC during the 1940s.
0: Alex Fraser Bridge.
1: Yeah, Alex Fraser Bridge, Gullardy Way. He was a highways minister. We do this a bit here. And in this case, I think this will turn out to be a pretty popular naming decision.
0: Right. I think so, too. I don't think I haven't heard anybody say anything to criticize it at all. I just think it's interesting with all the ones that you named, the majority of those were SoCred days. I don't know if we've done this as often in the last like 25 years or so.
1: Yeah, no, I was talking to a staffer in the Horgan government yesterday, and he was saying, you know, they wrestled with the question of naming something after Dave Barrett. When they were in government. And one of the things was, well, what would you name after Dave? And another one was, well, Dave was still alive at that point. I see that Barry Penner, who was the environment minister in those days, posted that the Gordon Campbell government put up a plaque up at Cypress Bowl commemorating Dave Barrett's role in getting Cypress Bowl developed. So that's maybe a cross-partisan. There's that's a few of them. There's a rose garden outside the BC legislature that's named after Bill Bennett. And he, of course, has the Bill Bennett Bridge in Kelowna named after him. So
0: we do it. We do this. It's nice.
1: Yeah, I don't really have a problem with it. you know, as long as they're legit, you know.
0: Yeah, exactly. Well, then this is totally legit. There's, like I say, I think everybody's pretty happy about this. Now, we have more to talk about with Vaughn Palmer, especially the late.

0: latest on the whole Drippa situation. That's coming up next.
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0: Find out what's going on in traffic out there this morning. Here's Ian Wilson.
2: Good morning. Heads up over on the Iron Workers. You've got a stalled vehicle southbound around Mids Bend causing some delays. Then in Richmond, there's a stalled bus, Highway 99 northbound where it meets the Highway 91 eastbound exit. That one's off to the side, but do still drive with caution in the area. And if you're taking the ferries today, Tawasin to Swartz Bay and Tawasin to Duke Point both have one sailing waits. It's bumper to bumper. 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
0: We are back talking with Vaughn Palmer from the Vancouver Sun on this Friday morning. Now, Vaughn, let's talk about Drippa, because we know this is still something this government is trying to negotiate. They had a bit of a break on that front yesterday.
12: Yeah, the Attorney General got up at the end of question period yesterday and said, well, I'd like to give the House a bit of breaking news. She's answering a question from the Conservatives. Nikki Sharma, she says, Supreme Court of Canada has agreed to take our case. So the government is trying to appeal the BC Court of Appeal decision on Drippa, generated a huge amount of controversy. You can see the ripple of relief going through the government benches, because it does take some of the edge off this controversy that's festered the whole session. I mean, we know David Eby has had a half dozen positions on what to do about this court case and challenge, and he was going to change the law, and then he said, oh, we're not going to do it. He put it off till the fall. So now the Supreme Court of Canada is going to wrestle with this issue. I don't know what they're going to do. High Court doesn't give reasons. There's some speculation that the case won't even be heard until next spring. So it's a bit of breathing room for the NDP. It doesn't settle the whole thing. And we, as I say, we don't know how this is going to come out. The fact that they got the high court's attention on this issue, persuaded it that it was important enough to step in and deal with this, I think the New Democrats are right in taking that as encouragement. It does take some of the pressure off. It doesn't end the uncertainty, but it does take the pressure off, because every now and then, as you know, Simi, we keep discovering new cases where First Nations have gone back to court and said, well, we don't think the government is respecting the principles of the UN Declaration on this issue either, and we want to appeal. So now I think all of those cases will be pending in kind of abeyance until the Supreme Court of Canada says, what does the DRIPA legislation actually mean?
0: Oh, okay, but what is the
12: deep disagreement?
0: Yeah, what is the timeline then for this? Because, like, obviously, well, the sooner the better.
12: One of the First Nations that won the case at the Court of Appeal says they think it'll be heard next spring. I asked Nikki Sharma yesterday. She said the province has to have its submissions to the High Court in by August. So it's possible it could be this fall. As I said, the First Nation thinks next spring is more likely. Either way, of course, you go in, you make your arguments, and then the court reserves decision, and then it decides what it's going to rule. So there's still a couple of more things to play out on this. But I mean, the fundamental issue is the province passed a law that's and a related law that says that BC laws are now subject to and must be consistent with the UN Declaration on the Rights of Indigenous People. So that was the law. The province says that that law was framed and written to provide over a period of years for the provincial government to negotiate with First Nations on bringing the laws up to date. It was never intended to be on the spot different. Court of Appeal, two of three judges said, no, no, it has immediate effect. Immediately. Well, there are an awful lot of provincial laws, and if every single one of them has to be reconciled with the UN Declaration overnight, essentially, we're into a hell of a mess. So there's a really deep disagreement here about what the law means. David Eby talked, Simi, about suspending the law or amending it to kind of remove that issue. First Nations said, don't change it, threatened, collective resistance. So now you've got the High Court going, we better sort this out. Is this law so sweeping that immediately all BC laws must be consistent with the UN? Or is it more what the province claimed? Is this law intended to set in motion a process to reconcile all of those laws over a period of probably years?
0: Here's what I'm curious about with this, Ron, thinking back to like the path and how we got here. And I wonder if the First Nations that the government was talking to, they were in agreement, right? They were in agreement that we'll take the time to do this. And sure. So the government thought, oh yeah, well, we're in agreement, but obviously not all First Nations are on the same page. We know that now they have disputes even among other First Nations about that territory. And so if you didn't have everybody on board, why did you assume it was all going to go that way?
12: Yeah, I mean, I think this is a case of good intentions gone wrong. Go back to just before this all happened, 2016, Jody Wilson-Raybould, who was still the justice minister of the country under, and from BC, under Justin Trudeau, First Nations wanted one of these DRIPA laws nationally. She said, don't do it. She said, it is just too complicated. It will snarl way too many legal proceedings, and you don't need to do it. Do it deal by deal, agreement by agreement. Respect the Constitution, which says First Nations rights must be taken into account. Don't impose this legal schematic on the whole country that will force immediate reinterpretation of all the country's laws. She's absolutely right. I mean, the whole BC legislature drew the conclusion, good intentions, we mean well with this.
0: Yeah.
12: We're going to enact it. They did it unanimously in 2019. But here we are today, you know, Wilson-Raybould, if they'd listened to her. And by the way, Simi, I think one of the reasons the Supreme Court of Canada took this case is because Ottawa has one of these laws too. Theirs has never been litigated yet. And I'm wondering if the high court didn't jump in and say, look, we better get the whole bloody country off the hook on this thing and at least clarify what it all means and how it's supposed to work.
0: Well, so and it can't come fast enough. Yeah, can't come fast enough on that front. Yvonne, thank you.
12: Thanks, Simi.
0: That's Vaughn Palmer there from the Vancouver Sun. As always, if you want to weigh in, Simi at cknw.com. That brings us up to date, catching up on BC politics. But then, and we've done Alberta politics. We'll do more of Alberta politics coming up a little bit later on the show. But then, of course, we have to look down south and look at everything that's happening in the United States. And there has been a little skirmishing with Canada, too, over the past week. So we'll get the update on all of that coming up next.

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2: Let's find out what's going on in traffic out there. Here's Ian Wilson.
3: Good morning. Heads up over at the Iron Workers. There's a stalled vehicle southbound around Midspan impacting the right lane. Then in Richmond, you've got a stalled bus, Highway 99 heading northbound where it meets the Highway 91 eastbound exit. And if you're taking the ferries today, Tawasin to Swartz Bay has a one sailing wait and Tawasin to Duke Point has a two sailing wait. 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
14: Global News at 7 a.m. Good morning. I'm John Strait. Surrey police investigating a shooting in Cloverdale. This happened at around 2:30 yesterday afternoon at a business near 58th Avenue and 176th Street. At least one business damaged by gunshots. No injuries. About 20 minutes later, police responded to a vehicle fire in South Surrey. Now, the motive for the shooting, not yet known, though it's not believed to be extortion related. Investigators are looking into whether the vehicle fire is connected. A missing persons case in Squamish is now a homicide investigation. Stuart McLean hasn't been seen since last Friday at his home in Lions Bay. Squamish RCMP say investigators uncovered evidence that led them to believe McLean was the victim of a homicide. IHIT is now handling this case. If you have any information on his disappearance, you're asked to contact police or Crime Stoppers. Prime Minister Mark Carney speaking about his meeting this week in Vancouver with Premier David Eby.
15: A couple days ago, I was in British Columbia with Premier Eby, and we're committed to working together to moving forward on a series of exciting opportunities in British Columbia, from expansion of the port, improving logistics, clean energy across that province, working with First Nations to make British Columbia even better as part of Canada. And a lot of that progress will involve working with other parts of Canada, of course, the federal government, but with Alberta in particular.
14: Prime Minister speaking in Ottawa this morning. Vancouver Council's passed a controversial motion by the city's mayor stepping back for some climate policies.
16: Ken Sim's motion aims to align Vancouver's own building code with the baseline provincial code, which would allow for gas heating in new construction. The motion also asks staff to repeal a bylaw that, starting in January, would require people replacing their gas water heater to get an electric one. As well, it directs staff to pause a bylaw that sets emission limits for large buildings. Sim argues these measures will help with affordability.
17: We're not going to make an impact on climate change by taking choice away from consumers, but we will make their lives more expensive. You can't claim to fight for affordability and then make a hot shower more expensive.
16: Council's four non-ABC members voted against it. Here's COPE Councillor Sean Orr.
18: If this motion was truly about affordability, we'd see evidence that it lowers rents or builds homes faster, but staff have told us that it won't. And I believe this will weaken climate action while pretending it's about housing affordability.
16: According to the city, natural gas use in buildings makes up nearly 60% of Vancouver's emissions. Joshua Azizi, Global News.
14: A BC man suffering a reaction to the COVID-19 vaccine says he's living a bureaucratic nightmare trying to get compensation.
19: Jan Sharansky says as a result of his vaccination, he suffers from severe lymphedema, a chronic progressive condition that has caused swelling and infections in his arm. He says he applied to the federal government's Vaccine Injury Compensation Program, which was first administered by private consulting firm Oxero. Following a raft of problems with Oxero, Ottawa took over the program in March. Sharansky says despite that, he's received virtually no financial compensation for his injuries, which have left him in financial ruin.
20: The basic things that I used to be able to, groceries, you know, I mean, prepare a meal, a shaving, dressing yourself. I don't wear shoelaces anymore, I can't, right? Buttoning shorts and things like this. Daily basic tasks is out of questions.
21: And you just told me that the doctors have said eventually this is going to amputate?
20: Yeah, if the infections keep coming, like every so often, yeah, it will lead to it, right?
19: Sharansky wants the Public Health Agency of Canada to give him a clear timeline of when he will receive the full maximum $284,000 payout he qualifies for. Global News contacted the health agency, but we've had no reply as of our deadline. Tim Perry, Global News.
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3: Good morning. We'll start with some good news for the iron workers. That stall southbound around Midspan is now fully gone. Into Richmond, you've got a stalled bus hanging around on Highway 99 heading northbound near the Highway 91 eastbound exit. And if you're thinking about the ferries today, heads up, Tawasin to Swartz Bay has a one sailing wait, and Tawasin to Duke Point has a two sailing wait. 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
0: Good morning and happy Friday. I'm Caitlin Osansky in the Global Sky Tracker Weather Center. A beautiful day for our Friday. Sunny skies with highs anywhere between 20 degrees from the water right up to 25 degrees inland. A low of 12 degrees for this evening. Saturday, a mix of sun and cloud. Highs of 18 near the water and 22 inland. By Sunday, more clouds roll in with just a high of 15 degrees. Expect a 70% chance of showers throughout the overnight hours into Monday with a low of 9.
14: In downtown Vancouver, 14 degrees, nice and sunny out there to start your day. Now the business news, up 345, TSX up 82, Canadian dollar trading lower 72.46 cents U.S. Global News Time, 7:06, I'm John Strait.
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1: Let's find out and catch up with, I guess, all the things that have happened in the United States over the past week. Reggie Cicchini is with us now, our Global News Washington correspondent. Good morning, Reggie.
2: Good morning.
1: Let's start with Iran. We'll just get that out of the way because this week, once again, conflicting messages about deal, no deal, ceasefire, no ceasefire. What's happening?
2: Ceasefire still in place. Donald Trump earlier this week said that he called off at the last minute a planned attack on Tuesday, suggesting or arguing that negotiations are still ongoing. We understand that the Americans have issued a response to Iran's latest proposal. It's now sitting with mediators. Unclear where things stand at this point. A couple of minutes ago, the Secretary of State, Marco Rubio, said that there's been no request to NATO to try and step up and help opening the Strait of Hormuz, even though that's something that President Trump has really been going after NATO for, kind of denigrating them for the last several weeks over this. So essentially, we're still in a ceasefire. We don't know where things go, but there is some reporting, Simi, to suggest that the Saudis may have asked Donald Trump to not carry out an attack because this is the beginning of the Hajj pilgrimage.
1: Right. Okay. So is there a peace proposal on the table?
2: Well, Iran has offered some kind of proposal. We don't know what the exact details of it are, and we don't know what the details of the American response is, but we know that the two key issues remain. The Strait of Hormuz is still closed, and the nuclear material remains in Iran. Donald Trump says he wants it out of there. The Supreme Leader reportedly this week said that the nuclear material needs to stay in Iran. So if there are proposals, they likely still contain red lines for both sides.
1: Okay, so, and I understand as well that there was a potential, check, I guess, on Donald Trump's powers when it comes to Iran this week in the Senate. What happened?
2: Yeah, so there was one in the Senate earlier this week that passed, and it was the first time in eight attempts that it passed, one of the votes coming from one of the lawmakers that was primaried out of their seat in Louisiana by Donald Trump last weekend. Then last night, the House attempted to carry out a war powers resolution, and it failed, but not because there wasn't enough support. It's because there wasn't enough members on the floor. And because of that, Democrats may have been given a win, and Donald Trump would have been handed an embarrassing loss. So instead, Mike Johnson, the speaker, pulled the vote, and it is now raising questions here of, you know, whether Republicans are simply not wanting to give Donald Trump a loss and they're just canceling votes because it may simply just make Trump look bad.
1: Okay, this is so interesting to me because I know that Donald Trump campaigned really hard for some, like, settling scores, right? Supporting people who are already in power, supporting their opponents, and then their opponents won. And I know he celebrated that, but now I realize these people are all still in power until the election, and they have no incentive to do what Donald Trump wants.
2: Yeah, absolutely. I mean, look, that is exactly what happened with the war powers vote in the Senate. Bill Cassidy, the Louisiana senator, sided with Democrats. You know, he has nothing to lose at this point. And in the House, Thomas Massie, who was primaried out of his seat this week in Kentucky, he's been a thorn in Donald Trump's side. There is a real risk here that he could start siding with Democrats or simply just not voting with Republicans. And in razor-thin margins, all it takes is one or two for things to go in another direction. So Trump is holding the power. The Republicans still have the power. But in the run-up to midterms now, it's a real question here about whether the policies, whether the anger, whether the politicking is actually going to now be standing in the way of Republicans and Trump from being able to govern.
1: Right. Okay. So there's that. I also wanted to talk to you about some non-Iran things as well, because the big headlines here this week, Reggie, had to do with the fact that the United States is what, suspending this U.S.-Canada Joint Defense Board?
2: That's been in place since after the Second World War. It played a huge role in the Cold War. It was instrumental in the development of NORAD. And here the pause was put in place by the Undersecretary of War for what the U.S. says is Canada slow-walking its commitments to mutual defense and continental defense while still kind of taking issue with Mark Carney's speech at Davos. I was at the Pentagon yesterday with senior defense officials for an off-the-record conversation, but what we can report is that the Pentagon is angry that Canada is slow walking the purchase of F-35 jets from the U.S. They are, you know, critical of the decision to get fourth generation jets from Sweden, saying that that puts, you know, national security at risk. They are angry at Canada for not paying more into defense spending. 2%, they say, is now not enough. They want 3.5 to 5%. And they simply say Canada's not living up to its own legacy here. And so this pausing of this board, which realistically hasn't sat since Trump returned to office, is sort of a warning shot from the U.S. to Canada to do better. The question is, will Canada do more just because America is asking for it, even though the defense minister said to us, here are all of the things that we're actually doing as a net benefit to Canada?
1: Hmm. Okay. And what about the polling here? One of the strengths, one of the reasons I think a lot of people would say they had voted for Donald Trump was for the economy. But where does he stand on that?
2: Well, not only is he losing support broadly across the United States, he is starting to lose support from within his own Republican caucus. And that is because the price of everything, but realistically, the price of gas is so significantly higher from where it was just a couple of months ago that this is now eating into the potentials here for Republicans, particularly in swing districts, to remain in their seats. And it's because of the policies. And remember, Donald Trump is not going to be on the ballot in the midterms, but his policies will be. That's going to have a potential trickle down effect on Republicans. So they're starting to sour on him. The question is, do they do anything to stand up in front of him or to get in front of him? Because as we saw during primaries, if you do that, you potentially risk finding yourself with no political future.
1: And just listening to some of the comments from people like Marco Rubio over the past week, I mean, Reggie, they're teeing up on Cuba, aren't they?
2: They are. So we saw the indictment of Raul Castro earlier this week, you know, making good on this threat to, you know, remove the regime, even though this person's not in power anymore. We heard Stephen Miller, influential in the administration yesterday, call Cuba a national security threat. We've now seen the military move a carrier into the region. There is no, you know, there's no suggestion here that war is set to start with Cuba, but there is a concern here that maybe the Americans are going to try to walk into Cuba and carry out some kind of, you know, abrupt leadership change like they did in Venezuela or like they are doing in Iran. Question is, will Congress try to step in and say you don't have the ability to do this with your war powers? They've struggled to do that. A lot of Republicans see Cuba as an issue. Donald Trump sees it as a failed state. This is one of those situations to watch because, you know, Americans want to see Cuba in a different way. How America goes about doing it could, again, put a negative light on America in the global spotlight.
1: Also, what was the deal with that compensation fund? I know it sounded like it was a done deal, and then there was all this outrage over it. What's going on?
2: Yeah, so Trump sued his own IRS for $10 billion for the release of his tax returns a couple of years ago. There was apparently a settlement of $1.8 billion. Republicans say, look, where did this money come from? Oh, right, it's coming from taxpayers' pockets. And the fund is being used to compensate, quote-unquote, victims of weaponization from the Biden administration. This is anybody who may have participated in January 6th to fringe right-wing broadcasters who say that they were feeling weaponized by Joe Biden. Ultimately here, Republicans are not happy with it. There are many that are pushing back, and there is so much anger over this kind of quote-unquote slush fund that Republicans walked away from votes yesterday because this is now tied to a much bigger border spending bill. That border spending bill is now in limbo because Trump is losing support within his own party. And there have been analysts who say, Simi, this is what authoritarians do. They take money from the public to enrich their friends and allies and inner circle. That's precisely what the perception here is, what Donald Trump is doing.
1: Interesting. All right. Thank you for that, Reggie.
2: Thank you.
1: Great catch up. That is Reggie Jacchini, our Global News Washington correspondent. As always, we find out what's going on. And even I read about these stories during the week and I wait for Reggie to describe it to me because sometimes you can't believe some of the stuff that's going on down there. It's crazy. Now, we're also going to talk about the 40th anniversary of a really important event. Now, it's not Expo 86. We've talked about that, but something else huge happened in 1986, and that was the Chernobyl disaster. And there are some new studies released this week about how the area is recovering with some surprising results. We're going to find out about that coming up next.
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1: Take a look at what's going on in traffic out there. Here's Ian Wilson.
6: Good morning in Richmond. Watch out for that stalled bus on Highway 99 heading northbound near the Highway 91 eastbound exit. It's off to the shoulder, but still causing a visual distraction. Then in Poco, the Maryhill Bypass, road work on the Coquitlam River Bridge is causing a traffic shift both ways. Westbound is feeling it right now with some delays. And if you're taking the ferries today to Wasson at Duke Point, has a two-sailing wait. Traffic is slow. 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In the CKNW Traffic Center, I'm Ian Wilson.
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15: There has been a nuclear accident in the Soviet Union, and the Soviets have admitted that it happened. The Soviet version is this. One of the atomic reactors at the Chernobyl atomic power plant near the city of Kiev was damaged, and there is speculation in Moscow that people were injured and may have died. The Soviets may have been fairly quick to acknowledge the accident because evidence in the form of mild nuclear radiation had already reached beyond the Soviet borders to Scandinavia.
1: That, of course, Peter Jennings, right? News report from ABC News back in 1986. Now, there are a lot of stories that fascinate me, and hearing about Chernobyl 40 years later, definitely on that list. Maybe because it was such a kind of seminal, important event in my childhood. Watching the news about it, reading the newspaper about it. It was so hard to get that information out of the Soviet Union back then. It seemed like this kind of big unknowable mystery had happened. And even now, there remains an exclusion zone around the disaster site, but scientists still track and study what is going on there, like this latest study that was just published this week. Tim Musso is a professor of biological sciences who has been studying Chernobyl for more than 20 years and joins us now. Thank you so much for being here.
16: Hi, good morning, Vancouver. Pleasure to be with you.
1: But now, why are you so fascinated by Chernobyl?
16: Well, you know, I'm an evolutionary geneticist. I went to school at McGill, And, you know, it's one of the most mutagenic landscapes on the planet. And so if you're interested in basic evolutionary biology and genetics, it's a wonderful place to study how organisms adapt and change and respond to this kind of stressor.
1: Right. Now, I know there was this big study that came out this week. And so what interested you about this study? Because what did it show us about what's happening there?
16: Yeah, the main findings were that, you know, if you put a big fence around a large preserve, and in this case, we're talking about something that's, 1,000 square kilometers, so it's huge. And so when you put a big fence around it, keep people out, keep the hunting down, keep the traffic to a minimum, the animals do well. And what most people don't realize about the Chernobyl zone is that most of it is not highly radioactive. A lot of it is, you know, relatively normal, relatively clean. It's only in certain areas that the radiation is extremely high. And in those highly radioactive areas, the animals aren't doing great. But in the rest of these places, you know, with no hunting, the big mammals are doing fantastic.
1: Really? And so, but it's still all closed off. There's no, okay, well, if that area is doing well, we're going to start having people go back there.
16: No, when I say it's relatively clean, that doesn't mean it's safe enough to eat any of these animals, for instance. They do pick up enough of it to be potentially toxic in the long term, but it's not enough to affect them, acutely. It doesn't affect their reproduction when they're living in these cleaner areas. But yeah, you wouldn't want to put a daycare right in there. You certainly wouldn't want to eat the mushrooms or anything like that.
1: Okay, then Dr. Misso, what do we know about these animals? Like, has the radiation, even if it's a lower level, has it changed anything about them? It must have impacted their bodies and their DNA somehow.
16: Well, unfortunately, there really hasn't been, a whole lot of research done on these individual animals. Most of the work on these large mammals, like the deer and the moose, most of that work's been just sort of counting them and seeing where they are. And this recent study just put up cameras for a couple of months, really, and found that they're all over the place, but they haven't, collected tissues from these animals to look at genetic damage. That's where we come in. We've been looking very, very intensely for over 25 years at not just the large mammals, but, the smaller mammals, the rodents, the birds, the insects, the plants, the microbes. And when you look carefully at these other organisms with much greater detail, then you see that, yeah, lots of genetic mutations for the critters that are living in the more radioactive areas. Big effects on, fertility, mm-hmm. on survival, cancers, and things like that. And so yeah, it's you just can't do that kind of intensive work with these large mammals. It's just too costly, right, and too time consuming.
1: But do you think the perception was that this was just going to be some dead zone?
16: You know, most people when they come to Chernobyl, they're kind of surprised because it isn't, a lunar landscape or anything like that. There are some areas that are, but most of it looks relatively normal. And that's because, the radiation levels they're not extremely high. They're not high enough to kill things instantly, at least not now. 40 years ago, that was a different matter. When the event just happened, yeah, there was massive die-offs of plants and animals. But 40 years later, most of that contamination has, gone into the ground or disappeared. And so it looks relatively normal, really surprising. You really have to do the basic research and, study the DNA, as we've been doing with other animals and the dogs, actually, and, living in the area. And it just, yeah, it's very surprising for a lot of people.
1: Wow, so interesting. Thank you for talking to us about that today.
16: My pleasure.
1: Really interesting. That's Dr. Tim Musso, who's a professor of biological sciences at the University of South Carolina, talking about Chernobyl, 40 years since the Chernobyl disaster. And a new really important study that was released this week showed that the large mammals in the area are thriving. It's not like a dead zone. It's not like nothing is growing there. Everything is growing. The large mammals in particular are thriving, which is really remarkable. Now, ahead for us on the show this morning, don't forget we're going to play the Name That News quiz. We'll need two contestants to play that. We've got some Playland passes to give away to the winner of the news quiz. Plus, we'll talk about Canadian content. How important is it to you? That's coming up next.

0: Now, the rundown.
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10: 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She's holding a referendum on Alberta sovereignty. She says she's not a separatist herself, so why is she doing it? 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
11: Global News at 7:30. Good morning. I'm John Strait. More reaction to a report on hundreds of thousands of dollars spent on a Vancouver single-room occupancy hotel, which had two tenants. Global's Tim Perry reports.
12: The two residents were the last people in the 140-room Colonial Hotel, which was being shut down due to lack of maintenance by the owner. The province says the nonprofit agency Atira was paid more than $500,000 for its last 2 months of management with the two remaining tenants. Vancouver Mayor Ken Sim says, respectfully, the amount of money spent is ridiculous.
13: I think that, you know, I did the math, and you could rent a place in the nicest hotel in the entire city and still save a bundle of money. It's just bad form. And I think the province really has to get on issues like this and, you know, get their house in order.
12: Downtown Eastside resident Steve Hager, who is currently homeless, is also not impressed.
14: The fact that they got that much money makes me really sick, because it's disgusting in there. The fact that they get any money for that building is beyond me, but to get that much money, that makes me really angry.
12: One of those last two tenants has now moved to alternate housing. The other resident, who the government says is a pre-existing tenant of the original landlord, is refusing to move. Tim Perry, Global News.
11: Alberta Premier Danielle Smith has a new cabinet after some high-profile departures and separation talk.
15: A speech silent on separatism as Alberta's premier addresses Calgary's business community Thursday.
16: So here's what's next for Alberta. I'll make a prediction. It's an even bigger energy industry.
15: Quickly whisked away to shuffle her cabinet after the departure of two high-profile ministers, Nate Horner and Matt Jones.
16: With this team of ministers, we will stay focused on delivering on our commitments and ensuring Alberta remains forever strong and free.
15: Jason Nixon is now the Minister of Finance, and Adriana LaGrange will serve as Hospitals Minister. The departing ministers say they're leaving because they don't plan to run for re-election next year, but last week made their stance known on separation.
17: And I've ran against separatist candidates in the two elections I've partook in. So no, I don't think that she should do that.
18: The United Conservative Party is not a separatist party, so we should be pushing for a strong Alberta within United Canada.
15: Adam McVicker, Global News.
11: Meantime, Prime Minister Mark Carney addressing the thorny issue of Alberta separation this morning in Ottawa.
19: Canada is the greatest country in the world, but it can be better, and we're working on making it better. We're working with Alberta on making it better. Just a week ago, I was in Calgary with Premier Smith, and we announced a landmark agreement, the next step in a landmark agreement, on a wide range of issues, very much centered on the energy sector, all aspects of energy, new pipeline, new carbon capture, opportunities to cooperate with neighboring provinces, moving forward with new technologies like geothermal, nuclear, others.
11: BC Highway Patrol says there's a record number of excessive speeders caught over the long weekend on the Sea to Sky Highway. Police issuing 212 tickets and 66 excessive speeding tickets between May 15th and May 18th. At one point, the RCMP had four Porsches and two motorcycles lined up waiting to be towed. Police say the busiest day for speeding was Sunday, May 17th, when 33 vehicles were taken off the highway. And a painting from Prince Rupert with a mysterious backstory is sold at auction.
20: The 361-year-old portrait was once owned by collapsed department store Hudson's Bay Company, which has aired Heffel Fine Art Auction House to sell its 4,400 pieces of art and artifacts. The Prince Rupert painting's purchase price of $217,250 includes the hammer price of $180,000 plus the buyer's premium, and it was sold at live auction in Toronto's ritzy Yorkville neighborhood, where several other pieces, including art from the Group of Seven, were also on offer. John Kennedy, The Canadian Press.
11: 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The latest CKNW traffic with Ian Wilson.
21: Good morning in Richmond. Watch for a stalled bus on Highway 99 heading northbound near the Highway 91 eastbound exit. Then in Burnaby, you've got some road work on Hastings heading westbound at Willingdon. Expect some backups as a result. And if you're taking the ferries this morning to Wasson to Duke Point, still has a two sailing wait. 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In the CKNW Traffic Center, I'm Ian Wilson.
22: Good morning. I'm Caitlin Osansky from the Global Sky Tracker Weather Center. Another beautiful day in store for us on this Friday. Beautiful sunshine, highs up to 25 degrees inland. And then by this evening, a few clouds roll in, a low of 12 degrees. For Saturday, we'll see a mix of sun and cloud, more sun near noon. Highs drop a little from 18 to 22 degrees inland and a low of 11 degrees. Cloudy skies expected for Sunday with a high of 15.
11: 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Downtown Vancouver, 13 degrees, nice and sunny out there. Now business matters.
23: Ottawa plans to provide $24 million to expand AI research in Canada. The Federal Minister of Artificial Intelligence, Evan Solomon, announced the funding at the Upper Bound AI Conference in Alberta on Thursday. Solomon saying it is urgent to start building in order to open opportunities for AI to change how multiple Canadian sectors are able to operate. He also emphasized the need to do it correctly, ensuring privacy, jobs, and water is protected. The majority of the money will go towards funding artificial intelligence research chairs based out of Edmonton. I'm Nivrita Ganguly with Business Matters.
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3: Hey, when was the last time that you watched a Canadian show? No, I'm not talking about like TV news, but a Canadian TV show. You probably have to stop and think about that for a moment, right? Promoting Canadian industries and making sure we have Canadian content is something that Canadian governments have been doing here for, well, 100 years, ever since we've had broadcast radio, TV, or whatever. They have been doing that. And now we have streaming. And the CRTC, which regulates these things, is saying that these streamers like Netflix need to increase their Canadian content funding. Now, is this going to cause more problems with our relationship with the United States? Because they didn't really like it the last time we tried to do this. Dr. Lori Turnbull is a professor in the Faculty of Management at Dalhousie University and joins us now. Thank you so much for being here.
24: Of course. Thanks for having me.
3: Do you think this is going to cause problems?
24: I do, yeah. I mean, I think the U.S. is likely going to see this as a form of protectionism on Canada's part, or a form of like kind of trying to extract something that we shouldn't be trying to extract. And so even though in the grand scheme of things and the trade back and forth between Canada and the U.S., this particular issue around what the streamers might have to contribute to Canadian content, this is a drop-in-the-bucket issue, nothing compared to the bigger things we're dealing with around certain industries that are affected by tariffs and things like that. However, these sorts of symbols matter a lot. Donald Trump is a very thin skin, and he's going to side with U.S.-based tech companies on this.
3: Right, but I wonder for the streamers in particular, like, is this a huge problem? Because I'm thinking about Netflix, where they make a ton of money and they get a ton of viewership with their international shows, right? We watch them on Netflix all the time. So what's the problem?
24: Yeah, and I mean, on some level, I agree with that, right? Like, I mean, we're not talking about a huge amount of money here. We're not talking about a huge effort on their part. Surely, if they care about being in the Canadian market, this is something that they would find easy to do. But do they care about being in the Canadian market? It could be around, they might not want to be told what to do on any level. When we tried to do this, even on a smaller scale, it didn't go so well. And there's always the risk that they'll say, well, you know, if we don't like your regulations, we're just not going to play in that space at all. And we've seen them do things like that before.
3: Right. Is this the case like in other countries? Does any other jurisdiction like the EU, do they have something similar?
24: To be perfectly honest, I don't exactly know how the EU regulates this space, but I do know that, from the Canadian government's perspective, there's an argument here, mm-hmm. right? That when you see, of course, a state wants to be able to promote its own creative content. And of course, there is a reason why the Canadian government would want to protect Canadian industry. We are a small market. So if we have to just go and compete with the streaming services that are coming in and everybody, you know, you can get whatever you want, right? Like there's reasons why the Canadian government would want to make sure that Canadian content, Canadian industry, Canadian workers are protected in that space. And we've tried to do this with respect to journalism and trying to take some of that huge profit that the streamers are making and the big companies are making and use some of that to protect the value of local journalism. And it's very, very difficult to do. And I think there are also, when it comes to the market demand, even in Canada, as you said in your opener, who's watching Canadian shows?
3: Well, I think-

0: accept regulation like this.
1: So is this a winning issue for the Carney government, Dr. Turnbull, or do you think this is a bargaining chip?
0: Well, I mean, I think it's anything can be a bargaining chip, right? Like, it's the type of thing where if the more things we have in the mix, the more things we have to negotiate on, could this be some form of leverage that we could say, okay, we're going to stand down on this in the event that the U.S. will play ball on something else that ultimately could be more important or more lucrative or, you know, ultimately of more significance to the Canadian economy? That's the ugly part of it. Right, is that that's the ugly part of a trade negotiation is, of course, both sides are going to go in with a sense of we've got all kinds of things on the table. There's going to be winners and losers out of this. There might be some industries that have to take, you know, a lousy deal because some other industry got a better one.
1: Right. Oh, so interesting then. So this is something the CRTC has done. Do you expect to hear some more about pushback on this?
0: Oh, for sure. And there's always a lot of back and forth about how things should go. Different industries and different stakeholders and different, you know, pieces of the puzzle will have things to say about how this should have been done. And even whether the government is able to, like, how much governments are able to really push back on these corporations and, like, these streamers that have this huge market share that spans countries, right? Like, governments are used to kind of having the last word and they're the ones who make the rules and the players have to play within the rules the government makes, with some push and pull, of course. But in this case, the non-state actors are in many ways more powerful than the state actors, especially when the state actor is Canada and the market is small. So it's kind of like it turns the tables a bit.
1: Interesting. Thank you so much for your time on that today.
0: Thank you, too.
1: Thanks. Appreciate that. It's Dr. Laurie Turnbull, professor in the Faculty of Management at Dalhousie University, talking about the fact that the CRTC has raised the Canadian content funding requirement for streamers that operate here in Canada. And so they have to put more money towards Canadian content. Now, last time we tried something kind of similar to that within Canada's cultural industries, United States didn't like that. Even though when I look at that, I think, well, wait a minute, the European Union does this. And, you know, they all fall in line. Other countries do this. And not only that, if you have Netflix, then you are definitely watching shows that they produced in other countries, probably for the requirement of being in those other countries. That is kind of Netflix's whole thing now, right? Is that you're watching shows from all over the world. So is this going to be problematic? Or are we just going to say, no, this is important to us, we're going to do this? Now, there's a lot of great Canadian TV shows when you think about it, and that none of them, I don't think, would have happened purely without some help or push or support from the government when it comes to, like, cultural industries, right? Would we have Mr. Dress-Up? Probably not. Friendly Giant, Schitt's Creek. I know recently Heated Rivalry. Like, there are programs in Canada that help these shows, come along. So do we need to continue to support them, or do you think we don't? Let me know. Simi at cknw.com. Now, the Whitecaps, we always talk to them at this time every week. They had a little tiny bit of a setback last week, but that's okay. I'm sure they're recovering very well. We're going to find out coming up next.
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1: Let's take a look at what's going on in traffic out there. Here's Ian Wilson.
3: Good morning. In Burnaby, watch out for road work on Hastings heading westbound at Willingdon. You've got some big backups as a result. Then in Poco, the Maryhill Bypass, road work on the Coquitlam River Bridge is causing a traffic shift both ways. Westbound is getting the worst of it right now. And if you're taking the ferries today, Tawasin at Duke Point has a 2-sailing wait. Sweet white peaches, just $3.99 per pound this week at Price Smart Foods. 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In the CKNW Traffic Center, I'm Ian Wilson.
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12: Vancouver Whitecaps will be at Snapdragon Stadium in San Diego tomorrow evening to play San Diego FC. Of course, you can listen to all Whitecaps games right here on 730 CKNW. Right now, it's time for us to check in with Jesper Sorensen, head coach of the Vancouver Whitecaps. Good morning, coach.
13: Good morning.
12: All right, how is the team recovering? I know like you've been doing so well. Tiny, tiny setback last week with a loss to Houston Dynamo.
13: Yeah. We've been very fortunate not having that feeling for a long time, but we didn't play our best game, and on top of that, we had some margins that went against us. And when that happens, yeah, you sometimes lose a game, and it's normal. Losing is part of the game, and you just work everything you can every day during the week. To prepare for it not to happen in the weekends.
12: Yes, this is a long stretch, though, being away playing on the road, isn't it?
13: Yeah, but every time we have a game played on the road, we're getting closer to playing at home. So we have to take it. We also had, you know, this fortune to be playing great games at home to begin the season. And now, okay, we have to, we just have to accept that we have to do a good job away. So when we return back home, we'll be ready to, hopefully, play in front of our great fans.
12: Oh, I think so.
13: Probably, yeah.
12: You're a glass half full person, aren't you? You're an optimistic person.
13: I think I'm optimistic as long as there's no need to be pessimistic. So I think that I would like to say it that way. Yeah, I think it's also about not being too bothered about something that you doesn't really have any effect on and you can't really affect. So. What we can do something about, we try to focus on. And yeah, then we're optimistic in that regard because we have great players. We have great people around. And so why not?
12: Yeah, why not is right. Okay, so what is the message to the team then? How are you preparing them
13: we
12: for
13: can
12: San
13: look
12: Diego?
13: Outside. There's no reason not to be optimistic when outside, right?
12: It's so beautiful.
13: It's a beautiful day and yeah.
12: It is. You're right.
13: Yeah. So the message to the team is obviously that it's a good team we're up against. We played them in the conference finals last year and it was a great game. We had three good games against them last year. We know what they're good at, but they also know us. And, you know, the message is that we will go out and try to play the way we always try to play and seek the initiative. And that's how we get better. People say, can we do this and that in this game? Yeah, but we could. But then we also limit ourselves. We have to try and seek to get better every time. And then sometimes you end up losing. That's what it is. But the intentions just has to be right. And I think in for most parts, it's always the way we play. And that's also why it's not hard losing.
12: Right.
13: If you know that you've played with the right intentions, you cannot be equally good every time.
12: Right. Nobody no regrets. So, it sounds like what you're saying is no
13: that's
12: regrets.
13: That's how it is. Yeah. We try and play the way we want. And then sometimes we also realize that we can lose out to a team that's a little bit better on the day.
12: I like that philosophy. Listen, good luck tomorrow. We'll be listening.
13: Yes. Thank you very much and have a great weekend.
12: You too. That's Jesper Sorensen, head coach of the Vancouver Whitecaps. Whitecaps in action tomorrow at Snapdragon Stadium in San Diego. They are playing this kind of extended stretch of games on the road because, of course, BC Place undergoing preparations to get ready for those World Cup games. But as Coach Sorensen said, the turnaround on that will be when they have a whole bunch of games at home at the other end there, right, to make up for that. So, yes, you can listen to all of those Vancouver Whitecaps games right here on 7:30 CKNW. And I do love his philosophy. He's a very kind of I wouldn't say easygoing, but not easily rattled type of personality, which certainly seems to be fitting in with the Whitecaps just perfectly right now. Now, as for us in the next hour of the show, speaking of fitting in, we are going to dive a little bit deeper into this whole Alberta situation and what is going on there. It just seems like tumultuous times. And why? That's the big question. Why now? Why is this happening? We'll take a look at that. Plus, we're going to be playing the Name That News quiz. We've got a great prize that is up for grabs here. And if you want to play, good time to actually stay listening because maybe you'll find some of the answers to the questions coming up in the Major News to 8 here on Mornings with Simi.

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4: Let's take a look at the traffic out there this morning. Here's Ian Wilson.
5: Good morning in Burnaby. Watch out for that road work on Hastings. You've got some westbound delays building from Willingdon. Then in Poco, you've got a crash on the Maryhill Bypass heading eastbound just before Pitt River Road. As well, the road work continues for the Maryhill Bypass at the Coquitlam River Bridge. Westbound traffic is feeling it due to the traffic shift in effect. And if you're taking the ferries today, to Wasthland and Duke Point has a 2-sailing wait. 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In the CKNW Traffic Center, I'm Ian Wilson.
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7: The Carolina Hurricanes got through the first two rounds of the NHL playoffs so quickly, they had to wait 11 days to play their next game. That gap was actually the longest in the Stanley Cup playoffs since 1920. But it wasn't just rust that beat them in game one of the Eastern Conference Finals last night. It was a Montreal team that's a lot different than what the Hurricanes saw in rounds one and two. They beat an Ottawa team in round one that was injury-riddled, especially on defense, and a Philadelphia team in round two that was surprised it got past the first round and offered little resistance to the Hurricanes. They did not face a team like the Canadiens, with speed and scoring touch. Last night, Carolina's structured defense was ripped apart in the first period, and the Habs were the one with the impressive defense keeping Carolina away from their net for most of the third period. Montreal winning game 1-6-2 doesn't mean the series is over, of course, but the Canes will need to make some big adjustments for game 2 on Saturday. They cannot play end-to-end with Montreal. The Habs are young enough that they haven't felt the effects of playing two full seven-game series in rounds 1 and 2. They had to go the full seven against Tampa and Buffalo. And what's remarkable is Montreal is pretty much injury-free despite playing 15 playoff games so far.
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24: 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Remember, if you win, you get half.
25: Global News Time is 8 o'clock. It's 13 degrees and sunny in Metro Vancouver. Good morning. I'm John Strait. Here's what's making news. Mulling multiplexes.
26: I think it is timely to go, okay, we've had this in place now for 2 years. Let's take a second look and see what's working, what's not.
25: City Council hinting at possible changes. Natural gas is back in Vancouver.
27: We're not going to make an impact on climate change by taking choice away from consumers, but we will make their lives more expensive.
25: And the Canadians pull off a stunner in Game 1.
28: We just, you know, had to stay ready and calm, and I like the way we played. We got to make sure we were prepared for Game 2.
25: In business.
29: Canada's federal broadcast regulator will now require large streaming services to contribute 15% of their Canadian revenues to domestic content.
25: This is Global's Major News Date. Our top story. Hundreds of workers at Metro Vancouver are on the verge of job action, having issued a 72-hour strike notice. Global's Jacob New has more.
30: The Greater Vancouver Regional District Employees Union says workers will be in a legal strike position as of Sunday afternoon. The union says management is refusing to come back to the table unless the union accepts several previously laid out positions. It adds those previous offers lacked measures to address worker safety, contracting out, and recruitment and retention. Union spokesperson Bill Tillman says non-union staff spending has also increased steadily in recent years.
31: Management staff have been getting huge increases in salaries and benefits and overall compensation, an increase of 69% between 2019 and 2024. And workers haven't seen anything like that, nor would they expect that. So management is kind of out of control. And we think that the Metro Board, the elected members from mayors and councillors from the municipalities of Metro Vancouver, need to rein this in.
30: The union represents around 600 outside workers who operate Metro Vancouver's wastewater treatment plants, monitor air quality, and build infrastructure. Essential services for water treatment would be maintained if workers hit picket lines. Members voted 97.8% in favor of potential job action in March. Jacob New, Global News.
25: Vancouver could become the latest city to revise its rules around multiplex housing after council voted to launch a review of its policies.
26: I think it is timely to go, okay, we've had this in place now for 2 years. Let's take a second look and see what's working, what's not. Should we pivot, make some changes?
25: That's Councillor Lisa Dominato. She read a letter from a local builder to City Council.
26: When the new policy and zones were enacted in late 2023, it applied a one-size-fits-all approach to all eligible lots. Density, setbacks, height, along with unit counts were prescribed in the new zone, but livability was not. Because of the vast disparity of lot widths and depths, along with the individual characteristics of each neighborhood, even every block in a neighborhood, it was difficult to foresee what would emerge. Lots vary in width from 25 feet to 66 feet and wider. Similarly, lot depths range from less than 100 feet to over 150 feet. Each will result in a different outcome.
25: More than 600 multiplex projects have been submitted and more than 280 approved since the city adopted its policies in fall of 2023. Last year, Burnaby Council voted to reduce the size of allowable multiplexes following concerns from residents. Meantime, Vancouver Council passing a controversial motion by the city's mayor, stepping back from some climate policies.
0: Ken Sims' motion aims to align Vancouver's own building code with the baseline provincial code, which would allow for gas heating in new construction. The motion also asks staff to repeal a bylaw that, starting in January, would require people replacing their gas water heater to get an electric one. As well, it directs staff to pause a bylaw that sets emission limits for large buildings. Sim argues these measures will help with affordability.
27: We're not going to make an impact on climate change by taking choice away from consumers, but we will make their lives more expensive. You can't claim to fight for affordability and then make a hot shower more expensive.
0: Council's four non-ABC members voted against it. Here's COPE Councillor Sean Orr.
1: If this motion was truly about affordability, we'd see evidence that it lowers rents or builds homes faster, but staff have told us that it won't. And I believe this will weaken climate action while pretending it's about housing affordability.
0: According to the city, natural gas use in buildings makes up nearly 60% of Vancouver's emissions. Joshua Azizi, Global News.
25: Prime Minister Mark Carney has shared his first remarks in the wake of a question on Alberta separation going to the province's voters this fall.
2: There's a lot to do. If you come to visit Ottawa for the next few years, they'll still be working on the renovation of the center of Parliament. Parliament will still be working next door. And we're still going to be working on making Canada even better. I look forward to working alongside Premier Smith, alongside the Leader of the Opposition, alongside all parliamentarians, all 37 members from Alberta, and Canadians of all stripes, Albertans of all stripes, to build a better Alberta, build a better Canada.
25: Meantime, Premier David Eby had this to say about his meeting with the Prime Minister in Vancouver on Wednesday.
3: My goal was to convince the Prime Minister to give the same level of attention and investment to BC projects as he's giving to Alberta. And we have a shared vision for this country. We have a shared vision for the country's economy. And we are fighting hard for those things here in British Columbia, and we should be fighting side by side. And that was what the discussion was about, and that's what I hope to negotiate in terms of a formal agreement with him, is how exactly we can do these things together, because in the abstract hasn't been working. We have to be specific on how we're going to move forward.
25: Global News Time, 8:06 now, the latest CKNW traffic. Here's Ian Wilson.
4: Good morning. In Burnaby, watch out for ongoing road work on Hastings. Heading westbound in Willingdon, expect delays. Then over to Poco for the Maryhill Bypass at the Coquitlam River Bridge. Ongoing construction is causing westbound delays due to a traffic shift in effect. And if you are taking the ferries today, Tsawwassen to Duke Point has a one sailing wait with some limited space on the 1245. 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In the CKNW Traffic Center, I'm Ian Wilson.
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6: Good morning and happy Friday. I'm Caitlin Osansky in the Global Sky Tracker Weather Center. A beautiful day for our Friday. Sunny skies with highs anywhere between 20 degrees from the water right up to 25 degrees inland. A low of 12 degrees for this evening. Saturday, a mix of sun and cloud. Highs of 18 near the water and 22 inland. By Sunday, more clouds roll in with just a high of 15 degrees. Expect a 70% chance of showers throughout the overnight hours into Monday with a low of 9.
25: Thank you, Caitlin. Outside CKNW in downtown Vancouver, 16 degrees and mainly sunny. The major news to 8 continues. A man in Saanich has been sentenced in what police are calling the most prolific case of voyeurism ever prosecuted in this country. Global's Kylie Stanton reports.
7: Last October, 39-year-old Yin Young Derek Chan pleaded guilty to a number of offenses involving 652 women and girls. The photos and videos were taken in locations across the capital region, including inside businesses, at beaches, and through the windows of private homes. During the investigation, the images were found on a variety of websites and were viewed by people around the world. Saanich Police Deputy Chief Constable Damian Kowalowicz.
8: This is a serious breach of privacy that has affected hundreds of people in the Greater Victoria area. It will likely have an impact on the community, potentially even the province, because it is such a significant case.
7: In court today, Chan was sentenced to 4.5 years behind bars. But with time already served, he will be out in roughly 2.5 years. Police have formally identified 40 victims. Anyone else who believes they may have been affected is asked to contact Saanich Police. Kylie Stanton, Global News.
25: A group looking to recall MLA Dallas Brody is now canvassing the riding for signatures. Proponent Dorothy Cummings says she was driven to recall her MLA after Brody made comments mocking residential school survivors.
9: She's unfit to serve us at this moment. We don't have a representative in the legislature that is taking an interest in Vancouver Coachella. We have to try. We have to get out the word that she is not representing us appropriately.
25: Now, the group has 60 days to gather more than 15,000 valid signatures. If the necessary signatures are gathered, a by-election will be triggered. NHL Eastern Conference Final last night. Game 1, Montreal visiting Carolina. Canadiens with a surprise 6-2 win over the Hurricanes. Hab coach Martin St. Louis described the process of quickly flipping the page after taking out the Buffalo Sabres in 7 games.
10: You got to be careful in giving so much information to players in a short amount of time. You got to pick a couple things and try to address that, and that's what we did.
25: Game 2 goes Saturday back at Lenovo Center before the best-of-7 series shifts to Montreal. NBA Eastern Conference Final. New York Knicks beating Cleveland 109-93. Knicks leading that series 2-0. And NASCAR legend Kyle Busch has died at the age of 41, shocking fans of racing.
11: Kyle Busch gets it done.
12: Kyle Busch was a giant in NASCAR. The 2-time Cup champion was the winningest driver in history. His family had announced on Thursday he was undergoing treatment due to a severe illness and could not compete this weekend at Charlotte Motor Speedway. And then hours later announced Busch had died suddenly at the age of 41. He raced just last week in Delaware. Busch is survived by his wife and 2 young children. Alex Stone, EBC News.
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29: Canada's federal broadcast regulator will now require large streaming services to contribute 15% of their Canadian revenues to domestic content. This new rule triples the initial 5% requirement that was established by the CRTC in 2024. At the same time, traditional broadcasters will see their contribution requirements lowered to 25% from between 30 to 45% before. Streaming giants based in the U.S., like Apple and Amazon, are already challenging the mandate in court. These rules apply specifically to streamers and broadcasters, pulling in at least $25 million in Canadian revenues annually. The CRTC expects these updated contributions to stabilize funding for Canadian and Indigenous content at more than $2 billion. I'm Nivrita Ganguly with Business Matters.
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1: All right, what a Friday morning. It is beautiful outside, and now we are going to have some fun, and we are going to give something away. You want to play the Name That News quiz? Now's your chance to get in on this. We need not one, but two contestants to play, so call us. 604-280-9898. 604-280-9898. We have for you today a pair of thrill ride passes to Playland if you want to do this. You have to win the Name That News quiz. Answer some questions about stuff that happened in the news this week and stuff that we talked about on the show. Sounds easy, right? 604-280-9898. We're going to play coming up next.

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1: Let's take a look at the traffic out there. Here's Ian Wilson.
2: Good morning in Vancouver. Beware of construction at the intersection of Oak Street and West 57th. The northbound right lane is currently closed. Then some road work in Burnaby Hastings heading westbound at Willingdon. And out in Abbotsford, there's a traffic pattern change for Highway 1 westbound just before McCallum. The left lane is currently closed. And if you're taking the ferries this morning, the Wasson to Duke Point has a one sailing wait with some limited space on the 1245. 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In the CKNW Traffic Center, I'm Ian Wilson.
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10: 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Time to play Name That News.
1: That's right. It's time to play our Name That News quiz. Up for grabs, two thrill ride passes to Playland. You are going to have a great day of fun with this prize, but first you have to win it. So we've got our contestants on the line. We've got Rhonda. Good morning, Rhonda.
11: Good morning, Simi. How are you?
1: I'm good, thank you. How are you? What are you up to today?
11: Just got a puppy, so we're looking after the puppy. She keeps us busy.
1: Rhonda, what kind of puppy did you get?
11: It's called a Dorkie. It's a cross between a Dachshund and a Yorkie.
1: It must be tiny.
11: It's tiny. It's a little rescue dog.
1: Oh, that sounds adorable. Rhonda, can I ask you to send me a picture?
11: Yes, I can. Oh. I will send you a picture.
1: Thank you. Simi@cknw.com. All right, Rhonda, back to business. You are contestant number one, so you get to pick. Would you like question set A or B?
11: Let's go with B.
1: All right, B for Rhonda. That means Nat. Good morning, Nat.
12: Morning.
1: You don't have a new puppy at home, do you?
12: I'm not going back to dogs. I did that when I was a teenager, and now life is just too complicated.
1: You know, I understand that too, Nat. I feel that for sure sometimes. So, Nat, you're going to be question set A. Are you ready?
12: Yes.
1: Okay. Contestants, here we go. Rhonda, this is your first question. Rhonda, okay. The federal government says this year will be the final season for a team of Canadian pilots after the Snowbirds would be grounded in order to replace their aging Tudor aircraft with what kind of plane? Is it A, the Cessna T-37, B, the CT-157 Siskin II, C, the Tudor Mark V Ariel, or D, the twin-engine Saab 105?
11: Oh my goodness! I heard about them canceling it for a while, but I don't know what one they're going with. I'm going to say C.
1: I mean, I admire. I would have had to guess too, because that all just sounded like gobbledygook to me. But sorry, it is actually B, the CT-157 Siskin plane that they're going to be replacing. That's okay, Rhonda. We got a long ways to go here. Nat, are you ready for your first question?
12: Yes.
1: Nat. A busy section of Broadway that was closed in January reopened this week. It was closed for nearly 4 months due to the Broadway subway project. Which section of road was reopened? Was it A, between Columbia and Manitoba? B, between Manitoba and Ontario? C, between Maine and Quebec? Or D, between Quebec and Ontario?
12: I haven't been downtown in a while, or down that area for a while, so I can't remember. I'm going to go with B.
1: So sorry. It was so close. I mean, it was all so close because it's all in that area, but it was actually C, between Maine and Quebec has reopened, and I'm sure businesses down there are really happy. We're dead even at this point, so it's still anybody's game. Rhonda, you ready for your next question?
11: Yes, I am.
1: Rhonda, arguing that the public were not shown renderings that fully reflected how much this project would obstruct waterfront views, which Vancouver-based workers union filed a court action seeking to block approval of a proposed 250-room floating hotel near the convention center? Was it A, Unite Here Local 40, B, CUPE, C, UFCW 1518, or D, Unifor?
11: Well, maybe let's go with D.
1: Sorry. It was A, Unite Here Local 40. They are the ones that have filed this legal challenge to this. And believe me, I'm going to be following that story for sure. That's okay. Mm-hmm. Let's go. Nat, you ready? Nat,
12: yeah, I'm here.
1: Okay, good. I can hear you there. I know you're there somewhere. Here we go. Nat, a 140-room Vancouver SRO, or single-room occupancy, operated by Atira, which receives most of its funding from the BC government, was reportedly kept open for months for how many tenants? Is it A, 20, B, 10, C, 6, or D, 2?
12: D.
1: Yes, got you on the map. You're right, too. I know that story is just driving people crazy. Okay, Rhonda, this is your next question. Now, Rhonda, this is something that we talked about on the show this week. Did you get a chance to listen to the show while you were training your new puppy?
11: Yeah, most of it. You know, off and on.
1: Okay, good. All right, here we go, Rhonda. Rhonda, on the show this week, we spoke with neuroscientist Dr. Rodrigo Braga about a new study in which researchers found sights and sounds activated high-level transmodal brain networks when participants in the study did what? Was it A, imagined things, B, read words off a page, C, spoke in a different language, or D, cried during the experiment?
11: I'm going to go with A. I don't remember this.
1: No, you totally remember this, Rhonda, because it was somewhere in your brain. You reimagined it, and it was A, imagined things. You are correct, so good job. Nat, here's your next question. It's also something that we talked about on the show this week, Nat. So, Nat, on the show this week, we spoke with biologist Misty McDuffie about how southern resident killer whales, which are critically endangered, with only roughly 70 animals remaining, are facing what possible threat from the coast should BC not fight back against what? Is it A, climate change, B, illegal dumping, C, a proposed pipeline, or D, offshore wastewater plant?
12: What was B again?
1: B, okay, I'll do all four, okay?
12: Okay.
1: A, yeah. Climate change. B, illegal dumping. C, a proposed pipeline. Or D, offshore wastewater plant.
12: C.
1: Yeah, you totally guessed on that one, didn't you?
12: Yep.
1: Hey, whatever works on that net. Okay, Rhonda, here's your next question. Mm-hmm. Rhonda, the city of Vancouver has approved a motion to bring free universal swimming lessons to all residents. The program will provide free swimming lessons that cover how many levels? Is it A, 3, B, 4, C, 5, or D, 6?
13: Let's go with B.
1: I know you were guessing on that one too, weren't you?
13: Yeah.
1: You're so close. It was three. It was A, actually. Mm-hmm. Three levels of swimming lessons. Nat, your next question. Nat, researchers have found that a cocktail of contaminants, including cocaine and caffeine, is threatening fish in BC after more than 200 contaminants were found in water and tissue samples from Chinook salmon collected in what river system? Was it A, the Fraser River? B, the Skeena River? C, the Squamish River? Or D, the Columbia River?
12: You have to do that again. I can't remember B.
1: A, the Fraser River. B, the Skeena River. C, the Squamish River. Or D, the Columbia River.
12: I'll go with B.
1: Oh, sorry, it was A, the Fraser River. We're down to our last question here. And I'm just looking, where are we at? Okay, it's very close, very close. So here we are, question five. Rhonda, for you. Okay. Rhonda, the number of calls to the Wildlife Rescue Association of BC is soaring this spring. The organization says it is responding to multiple rescue calls each day because of which birds that are using balconies or rooftop gardens as safe places to nest away from predators. Is it A, blue herons, B, Canada geese, C, peregrine falcons, or D, mallard ducks?
13: Oh my goodness, I didn't hear this at all. I'll go C. I don't know.
1: I know. It's Canada geese. Yeah. It's Canada geese. It was B there. It was B. Okay, here we go. Nat, last question. Nat, which sports institution was forced to close and place its items in storage during FIFA World Cup preparations, prompting criticism from many around the province? Was it A, Science World Sports Center? B, Pacific Sports Institute? C, BC Sports Hall of Fame? Or D, Vancouver Whitecaps Training Facility?
12: C.
1: Yes.
14: Woo-hoo!
1: Not only were you correct in that question means that you win overall. Rhonda, thank you so much for playing.
13: Thank you. Congratulations.
1: Good luck with the puppy. Don't forget to send me a picture. Nat, congratulations. You are the winner. Are you going to go to Playland?
12: I'll figure that out. I got nieces and nephews.
1: Okay, well, you got to go. You got to go on the roller coaster. You got to at least tell us that you went on the roller coaster.
12: I know. It's been a while.
1: Stay on the line so we can get your information. We play the Name That News Quiz every Friday at this time. We've got the news coming up next.
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29: 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She says she's not a separatist herself, so why is she doing it? 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
30: Global News at 8:30. Good morning. I'm John Strait. RCMP on Gabriola Island are investigating the death of a scuba diver on Wednesday. Paramedics and the fire department responded after a 66-year-old man was found in the water near a mooring buoy. He was pronounced dead at the scene. Now, his name has not been released. Mounties say the death is not considered suspicious, calling this a tragic incident. Surrey police investigating a shooting in Cloverdale. This happened at around 2:30 yesterday afternoon at a business near 58th Avenue and 176th Street. At least one business damaged by gunshots, no injuries. About 20 minutes later, police responded to a vehicle fire in South Surrey. The motive for the shooting, not yet known, though it's not believed to be extortion related. Investigators are looking into whether the vehicle fire is connected. A missing persons case in Squamish is now a homicide investigation. Stuart McLean hasn't been seen since last Friday in his home in Lions Bay. Squamish RCMP say investigators uncovered evidence that led them to believe McLean was the victim of a homicide. IHIT is now handling this case. If you have any information on his disappearance, you're asked to contact police or Crime Stoppers. Vancouver Council's passed a controversial motion by the city's mayor stepping back from some climate policies.
31: Ken Sim's motion aims to align Vancouver's own building code with the baseline provincial code, which would allow for gas heating in new construction. The motion also asks staff to repeal a bylaw that, starting in January, would require people replacing their gas water heater to get an electric one. As well, it directs staff to pause a bylaw that sets emission limits for large buildings. Sim argues these measures will help with affordability.
32: We're not going to make an impact on climate change by taking choice away from consumers, but we will make their lives more expensive. You can't claim to fight for affordability and then make a hot shower more expensive.
31: Councils for non-ABC members voted against it. Here's COPE councillor Sean Orr.
0: If this motion was truly about affordability, we'd see evidence that it lowers rents or builds homes faster, but staff have told us that it won't. And I believe this will weaken climate action while pretending it's about housing affordability.
31: According to the city, natural gas use in buildings makes up nearly 60% of Vancouver's emissions. Joshua Azizi, Global News.
30: A BC man suffering a reaction to the COVID-19 vaccine says he's living a bureaucratic nightmare trying to get compensation.
1: Jan Sharansky says as a result of his vaccination, he suffers from severe lymphedema, a chronic progressive condition that has caused swelling and infections in his arm. He says he applied to the federal government's Vaccine Injury Compensation Program, which was first administered by private consulting firm Oxero. Following a raft of problems with Oxero, Ottawa took over the program in March. Sharansky says despite that, he's received virtually no financial compensation for his injuries, which have left him in financial ruin.
2: The basic things that I used to be able to, groceries, you know, I mean, prepare a meal, a shaving, dressing yourself. I don't wear shoelaces anymore, I can't, right? Buttoning shorts and things like this. Barely basic tasks, it's out of questions.
3: And you just told me that the doctors have said, eventually, this is going to amputate?
2: Yeah, if the infections keep coming back so often, yeah, it will lead to a threat.
1: Sharansky wants the Public Health Agency of Canada to give him a clear timeline of when he will receive the full maximum $284,000 payout he qualifies for. Global News contacted the health agency, but we've had no reply as of our deadline. Tim Perry, Global News.
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4: In Richmond, watch out for a stall on the Westminster Highway exit coming off of the 91 westbound. A tow truck is on scene, but for the moment, traffic is still backing up onto the 91. Then construction in Vancouver, Oak Street and West 57th. The northbound right lane is closed and roadwork in Burnaby for Hastings, westbound at Willingdon. 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Conditions in the app. In the CKNW Traffic Center, I'm Ian Wilson.
5: We have beautiful weather in store for our weekend. You won't need the umbrella until later Sunday. Good morning. I'm Caitlin Osansky in the Global Sky Tracker Weather Center. Another beautiful and warm day in store. Sunny skies expected. Highs between 20 right up to 25 degrees inland. A mix of sun and cloud for our Saturday. Beautiful though with highs between 18 to 22 degrees inland. The clouds roll in on Sunday with a high of 15 degrees and then they bring showers into the evening into the overnight hours as we prepare for another work week for our Monday. We're looking at mostly showers with a high of 15 degrees.
30: Thank you, Caitlin. Outside CKNW, downtown Vancouver, 16 degrees, mainly sunny. Now the business news, Dow 375, TSX up 35, Canadian dollar trading lower, 72.37 cents U.S. Global News time 8:35, I'm John Strait.
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7: I support Alberta remaining in Canada. That is how I would vote on separation in a provincial referendum. It is also the position of my government and my caucus.
8: What are you doing, Alberta? That was Premier Danielle Smith last night speaking to Albertans, saying the province will be having a referendum, apparently a referendum on a referendum, and they'll be doing it this fall. And nobody, not even the people who want to separate from Canada, are happy about the way they're doing this. How did it get to this point? I mean, is this all about Danielle Smith and her party leadership? I mean, isn't this what happened to David Cameron in the UK? It feels like a dangerous and troublesome path to be on. So let's talk about that. Jen Gerson is co-founder of TheLine.ca, journalist, podcaster, writer. You've seen her or read her somewhere over the last few years, and she joins us now. Jen, thanks so much for being here.
9: Thanks so much for having me.
8: How do you see the situation in Alberta? Like, how did they get here?
9: I don't even know how to start with that story. Like, if you haven't been read into this soap opera for the last year, like, it's hard to come in right at the series finale. How did we get here? Look, the short answer is that you've got about 100 years of Western alienation being compounded by 20 years of conservative dysfunction being compounded by, like, 10 years of Ottawa's dreadful mismanagement on cultural and economic issues, coalescing into a very dysfunctional political party that is limping along with the support of a radicalized plurality of conservative voters in Alberta. And Danielle Smith clearly feels that she is beholden to that very loud, radicalized minority, or I would just say plurality is probably the better way of putting it, and that she needs to give them something in order to placate their desire to leave from a, what they perceive to be a broken Canada.
8: Right, but give the, so give this small number of people who support her leadership something, but give them something that is going to impact the entire province, it feels like, and nobody feels happy about this, do they?
9: Oh, and potentially the entire world, yeah. No, this is a pretty classic example of someone who's putting their own, by speaking to Danielle Smith, she's putting her own personal ambitions and political career ahead of every other potential consideration, including the will of 70% of the province that at present has no desire to go through this nightmare, and the good and interests of the country as a whole, which, as we know, is in a very vulnerable position vis-a-vis the United States.
8: So how realistic is it, Jen, do you think that this will gain some traction in Alberta? Is this something that Albertans want?
9: Albertans don't want to leave Canada, but Albertans, by and large, are very frustrated with the way things have gone in Canada for the last 10 years. So the way that she's structured this vote, essentially, is it's a vote on a vote. So it is a referendum, a non-binding referendum, to ask Albertans if we want to go through the process of creating a legal process culminating in a binding referendum. So it's a referendum on a referendum. And what I think is going to happen here is that because people are going to see this first vote in October as a non-binding referendum on going through a process, they're going to feel empowered and safe to say, screw it, maybe I don't want to leave Canada, but I sure do want to send a message to Ottawa. And because it's a non-binding referendum, they're going to feel empowered to do the FU vote, essentially.
8: That's dangerous.
9: Yeah. It's incredibly dangerous for a lot of different reasons that I can get into at length. But I think that by structuring the vote this way, by structuring in a two-part series, we've just radically increased the odds of a successful Leave Canada vote that will have absolutely unknowable and unpredictable consequences on all of us.
8: I find it so interesting that you put it like that, because I've seen, you know, in Alberta, I've seen commentators and things, people saying, well, it's just an unwieldy question, or it's, I think one of the quotes was, it's a goofy, unworkable referendum question. But when you put it the way you did, it's much more insidious than that, isn't it?
9: 100%. Yeah, I think it's much more insidious than just a bad question. Look, I've always said the proper way to go about this, if you are serious about holding a succession referendum,

0: run on run on foisting a vote on this with us, and they ran the last election on pretty bread and butter tax issues. Okay, so they have not earned anything remotely close to a Democratic mandate via our system to put us through this. It's an incredible betrayal of the vote, of the will of the majority of Albertans.
1: But do they feel that way, though, Jen? That's the thing I don't understand. Is like if you look at media sources in Alberta, they don't. This isn't even the top story for them. They're like, oh yeah, whatever.
0: Yeah, I mean, but that's because look, you got a couple problems with media in Alberta. One of which is that, and also with Alberta as a whole, is that you have a province that fundamentally has operated under this sense like it all works out. Don't worry, it'll all be fine. The bad thing doesn't happen here. This won't be the bad thing. Right? And it's created an incredible degree of complacency. We've all become also very tolerant of what I would call conservative tactics and tactical thinking. So we've also sort of so bought into the soap opera that crazy UCP does crazy thing today we've become desensitized to it, and it's become normalized. Right? So our pain and fear signals have been dulled. We're not conscious anymore of the risks that we're taking or the potential risks that we're taking anymore.
1: We have seen this, though, play out in other countries with that exact playbook that you just pointed out there, where we become desensitized to the stories and then we end up with a result that we're all shocked by and we wonder, how did that happen?
0: That's exactly right. Yeah, that is the playbook here. So, and I can see it happening already. Like, I already feel like I am in crazy town. Like, I'm walking around being like, none of this is normal and everybody's still acting normal. Like what? Why aren't you all freaking out?
1: It
0: creates this weird dissonance between reality and the people who are still checked in enough to realize what's happening around them. And I don't know how to, like, I'm doing my best to fight that and be like, wake up, guys. Like, this is the bad thing that's happening.
1: What is this going to do to the business climate, do you think? Because above all, that's Alberta cares about the business climate.
0: Well, look, I think that the business climate is part of the culture, and the culture right now is very complacent. You know, Daniel Smith did a speech at the Calgary Chamber of Commerce, not yesterday morning, and everybody was acting normal. Like, this was normal. It was a normal speech. She was doing normal speech things. And at the end, people applauded, and no one asked her about the separatism ballot that she was going to question, that she was going to put on the ballot later that very night. Like, it's I don't know how
1: That's
0: to describe
1: crazy.
0: It, but like the cognitive dissonance here is off the chain. It's weird.
1: It's weird to have you describe it to us next door that we think, how is that possible? It's like people on the street
0: possible?
1: Are also kind of immune
0: whatever.
1: To this.
0: Cool. Yeah. I mean, cool. Whatever. I mean, I don't think people understand the risks they're taking here. I would say that I don't think the people in power even understand the risks they're taking here. You have a group of people in power who have been used to just kind of, as I said, it's tactics after tactic after tactic after tactic, and this is just another tactic. There's nothing different or weird about this to them.
1: Is there an opposition that is, I know that there's some groups like Forever Canadian that are kind of ramping up for this. Is the opposition prepared to amp up for this?
0: I think the opposition understands its assignment. I think you got Forever Canadian. There's just been a launch of a group that I'm sort of tangentially involved in, Vote to Stay. So they've just launched, and there will be another group, I think, that launches on Monday from a more conservative, not big C, not partisan conservative perspective, but small C conservative perspective, basically making the case that, like, A, this is just a counterproductive way to deal with your frustrations, and B, there are still lots of things Albertans can do to make Confederation work better, both for Albertans and for Canada as a whole. So both of those groups are coming out with those messages now.
1: Okay. What needs to happen here, Jen? Like, in your opinion, what needs to happen to wake people up?
0: I don't know how to wake people up. I mean, I really don't. But all I know now is, like, look, there is an opportunity right now for people to stop the crazy. And on October 19th now, they have an opportunity to put the brakes on this crazy. They have an opportunity to put an end to allowing a very loud, very angry section of the polity drive the bus of this province's politics. And all they have to do is vote to stay in Canada. Like, stop the crazy, stay in Canada, you know? And then we can go back to having productive conversations about policies that make sense for the province and for the country, right? Then we can go back to having a much more ordinary conversation. But, you know, as long as separatism

0: is on the table, this becomes a volatile element that nobody can control, and we don't know where that goes. Like this, there's no positive, productive outcome that comes about by humoring any of this anymore.
1: Jen, thank you so much for talking to us today. Really appreciate that.
0: Yeah, no problem.
1: And good
0: thank
1: luck.
0: You.
1: Yeah, that's Jen Gerson, columnist and co-founder of theline.ca, writer, podcaster, host. You'll see her, read her everywhere. And of course, in Alberta, talking about Alberta, which, that conversation made so much sense because I keep reading about this going, what is happening? Like, why? Why do this now when you have the attention of the federal government and a prime minister who is willing to say Alberta deserves its place? Let's make sure Alberta is happy and gets what it wants. And now to have this discussion, if you want to weigh in, simi@cknw.com. We'll check your traffic coming up in 30 seconds.
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1: Take a look at what's going on in traffic out there. Here's Ian Wilson.
4: In Richmond, some good news. The stall on the Westminster Highway exit coming off of the 91 westbound has been fully cleared. Then construction in Vancouver for Oak Street and West 57th. The northbound right lane is closed. And in Burnaby, there's road work Hastings westbound at Willingdon. 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
1: Let's find out what's coming up on the Mike Smith Show this morning. Good morning, Mike.
20: Hey, Simi, we'll talk about the sovereignty referendum in Alberta, ordered by Alberta Premier Danielle Smith, the big announcement last night in a televised address to the province of Alberta. The referendum will be held on October 19th. The referendum question is, should Alberta stay in Canada or should Alberta begin the process of holding a referendum on separating from Canada? That's right, Simi. It is a referendum on whether to hold a referendum. So this is one of the weirdest things I've ever seen.
1: It really is.
20: So, you know, we've had two previous provincial sovereignty referendums in Canada, of course, both held in Quebec, and both of those were ordered by separatist governments, like the separatist Parti Québécois both times. In fact, the Parti Québécois is leading the polls in Quebec, and they've promised to hold a third sovereignty referendum there. The first two both failed, of course. But this is the first time that we've seen a federalist provincial government. A provincial government says it wants to stay in Canada, is holding a referendum on leaving Canada. So why is Danielle Smith doing this? Last night, she said she will be voting to stay in Canada. Her government supports remaining in Canada. Despite that, she's ordering a referendum on leaving Canada. So we'll explore that on the show today. Which side is likely to win this thing? Does this referendum create uncertainty in Alberta that could damage the economy there? Why is Danielle Smith doing this in the first place, Simi? So we'll get into all of that today.
1: It is just so bizarre to go down this road. It's I feel like nobody learned their lesson from watching this happen in other jurisdictions. Like, that's how they got into Brexit. That's exactly how Brexit happened.
20: It's a very great point. And there's a lot of politics, of course, provincially at play here in Alberta. There are a lot of members of Danielle Smith's own United Conservative Party who actually support a sovereignty position, support a referendum on sovereignty. A lot of them had some of her members of her own party signed the petition to get a referendum going. So I think she's trying to appease that part of her base there. But I think it does create uncertainty in Alberta that's not necessary at this time. We'll talk about it today.
1: All right. Thank you very much for that, Mike.
20: You bet. Yeah.
1: That is Mike Smith. 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Make sure you stay tuned for that. A big reminder here as well. 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And of course, we'll keep reminding you, you got a couple weeks to buy some tickets, but let's grow that jackpot. In the meantime, if you missed anything on our show today, don't forget to check out our Mornings with Simi podcast. Thank you so much for being here. Our show produced by Dennis Holton and Tim French. Have a great day, everyone. And stay tuned. Your News to 9 is coming up next.

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2: Heads up over on the Alex Fraser Bridge. You've got a crash northbound before Cliveden blocking the left lane. Then in Surrey, there's a crash 24th Avenue, 160th Street affecting eastbound traffic. Construction in Vancouver, Oak Street at West 57th Ave. The northbound right lane is closed. And roadwork in Burnaby, Hastings, westbound at Willingdon. 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
1: 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Let's get that jackpot over 15 grand today. 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
16: Global News at 9 a.m. Good morning. I'm John Strait. Prime Minister Mark Carney has addressed the thorny issue of Alberta's separatist movement in the form of a metaphor this morning. He likened Canada to the Parliament buildings currently under renovation.
17: We're working in a spirit of cooperative federalism to make the country better. We're renovating the country as we go. And Alberta being at the center of that is essential.
16: Meantime, Alberta Premier Danielle Smith has a new cabinet after some high-profile departures and separation talk.
5: A speech silent on separatism as Alberta's premier addresses Calgary's business community Thursday.
18: So here's what's next for Alberta. I'll make a prediction. It's an even bigger energy industry.
5: Quickly whisked away to shuffle her cabinet after the departure of two high-profile ministers, Nate Horner and Matt Jones.
18: With this team of ministers, we will stay focused on delivering on our commitments and ensuring Alberta remains forever strong and free.
5: Jason Nixon is now the Minister of Finance, and Adriana LaGrange will serve as Hospitals Minister. The departing ministers say they're leaving because they don't plan to run for re-election next year, but last week made their stance known on separation.
19: And I've ran against separatist candidates in the two elections I've partook in. So no, I don't think that she should do that.
20: The United Conservative Party is not a separatist party, so we should be pushing for a strong Alberta within United Canada.
5: Adam McVicker, Global News.
16: More reaction to our reports on hundreds of thousands of dollars spent on a Vancouver single-room occupancy hotel which only had two tenants.
21: The two residents were the last people in the 140-room Colonial Hotel, which was being shut down due to lack of maintenance by the owner. The province says the nonprofit agency Atira was paid more than $500,000 for its last 2 months of management with the two remaining tenants. Vancouver Mayor Ken Sim says, respectfully, the amount of money spent is ridiculous.
22: I think that, you know, I did the math, and you could rent a place in the nicest hotel in the entire city and still save a bundle of money. It's just bad form, and I think the province really has to get on issues like this and, you know, get their house in order.
21: Downtown Eastside resident Steve Hager, who is currently homeless, is also not impressed.
23: The fact that they got that much money makes me really sick, because it's disgusting in there. The fact that they get any money for that building is beyond me, but to get that much money, that makes me really angry.
21: One of those last two tenants has now moved to alternate housing. The other resident, who the government says is a pre-existing tenant of the original landlord, is refusing to move. Tim Perry, Global News.
16: Some NATO allies are said to be confused by U.S. President Donald Trump's decision to send 5,000 U.S. troops to Poland just weeks after he ordered 5,000 American troops to be pulled out of Europe. Here's U.S. Secretary of State Marco Rubio speaking in Sweden this morning.
24: We have obligations in the Indo-Pacific. We have obligations in the Middle East. We have obligations in the Western Hemisphere. So this has been an ongoing process. It's not, shouldn't be a surprise to anybody.
16: He was also asked about negotiations with Iran.
24: There's been some progress. I wouldn't exaggerate it. I wouldn't diminish it. There's more work to be done, but look, yeah, there's been some, you know, and that's a good sign. I'm glad they said that. We're not there yet.
16: BC Highway Patrol says there was a record number of excessive speeders caught over the long weekend on the Sea to Sky Highway. Police issuing 212 tickets and 66 excessive speeding tickets between May 15th and May 18th. At one point, RCMP had four Porsches and two motorcycles lined up waiting to be towed. Police say the busiest day for speeding was Sunday, May 17th, when 33 vehicles were taken off the highway. And a painting from Prince Rupert with a mysterious backstory has sold at auction.
25: The 361-year-old portrait was once owned by collapsed department store Hudson's Bay Company, which has aired Heffel Fine Art Auction House to sell its 4,400 pieces of art and artifacts. The Prince Rupert painting's purchase price of $217,250 includes the hammer price of $180,000 plus the buyer's premium. And it was sold at live auction in Toronto's ritzy Yorkville neighborhood, where several other pieces, including art from the Group of Seven, were also on offer. John Kennedy, the Canadian Press.
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2: Heads up over on the Portman Bridge. You've got a crash eastbound at the west end. The right through lane is currently blocked. Then a crash on the Alex Fraser. Northbound before the Cliveden overpass, the left lane is affected. A crash in Surrey, 24th Avenue, 160th Street, affecting eastbound. And construction in Vancouver, Oak Street and West 57th. The northbound right lane is blocked. 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Conditions in the app. In the CKNW Traffic Center, I'm Ian Wilson.
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16: Global Sky Tracker weather now, mainly sunny today with a high of 25 away from the water. Tonight clear, low of 12. Tomorrow mix of sun and cloud, high of 22, low of 11. Cools down on Sunday, cloudy, high of 15, low of 9. And Monday, cloudy, 70% chance of showers, high of 15, low of 10. Outside CKNW in downtown Vancouver, 16 degrees and mainly sunny. Global News Time, 9:05. I'm John Strait.
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1: It's what's happening right now. 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
3: Good morning to you. This is Mike Smith. It is a super busy news day. There is a ton of stuff going on out there. So we've got a jam-packed show for you today. There is so much to discuss, including the sovereignty referendum in Alberta. Yep, it is happening now. October 19th is referendum day in Alberta. The big announcement from Alberta Premier Danielle Smith last night. Now, Smith says she will personally be voting to stay in Canada. Have a listen.
4: Stated that the position of the UCP caucus and UCP government is to build a strong and sovereign Alberta within a united Canada. I have never deviated from that position, and I will not do so now. I will therefore be voting for Alberta to remain in Canada.
3: Okay, so if Smith and her government are opposed to Alberta sovereignty, why are they holding a sovereignty referendum? We'll talk about that today. Okay, also today, the Site C Dam, it now has a new name. The new official name is the John Horgan Dam. Well, I'll be damned. I find that quite astonishing, especially when you consider that the late Premier John Horgan, he actually opposed the Site C Dam. He fought it all the way.
6: We don't need the energy today. The cost will be prohibitive. The environmental consequence is significant. The agricultural consequence is significant. We have a surplus of energy now. I've been talking about this for a number of years.
3: Yeah, he said we didn't need it. We didn't need the Site C Dam. It was going to be too expensive. So he fought it all the way. All right, so we'll talk about that today as well. The Site C Dam will be named after John Horgan, who opposed the dam. Okay, so much going on. First, though, we start with the fight over private property rights in British Columbia in the face of Indigenous land claims that cover the entire land base of BC. The BC government's super controversial DRIPA legislation in our province. We're the only province in Canada that did this. Enshrining the United Nations Declaration on the Rights of Indigenous People into the law of British Columbia. It's the law of the land here now. And we've seen the bombshell court rulings as a result of this, including the BC Court of Appeal, the highest court in BC, striking down the province's Mineral Tenures Act, a key mining law in BC, because it did not conform with this United Nations Declaration. Now, the David Eby government says, whoa, this isn't what we wanted to do here. We didn't want the courts to strike down our own laws because we brought in this UN declaration and made it the law here. That's not what we wanted. So the David Eby government is now appealing that ruling to the highest court in the land, the Supreme Court of Canada. The announcement yesterday, Nikki Sharma, the Attorney General. Let's listen.
7: The Supreme Court of Canada granted our leave application. We were successful in getting leave to appeal. This is an avenue to address the legal challenges that is open to us now, along with the discussions that we're having with various stakeholders about solving DRIPA. We're going to get there, Mr. Speaker.
3: Oh, the Supreme Court of Canada has now agreed to hear the BC government's appeal on the DRIPA legislation. Let's discuss it with my guest now, Robin Younger. Robin is a lawyer at McMillan LLP, former provincial chief treaty negotiator, former deputy minister in British Columbia. Robin, thanks a lot for coming on today.
8: Hi, Mike.
3: Okay, Robin, let's start with this appeal of DRIPA to the Supreme Court of Canada. What do you think about the Supreme Court agreeing to hear this appeal? How significant is this?
8: It's important. I'm not surprised. It's a significant case. The Premier has referred to the situation it created as an existential threat to one of Canada's provinces. So, it's a pretty important case. The Court of Appeal was divided. There was a dissenting opinion. So I'm not surprised. And I think it's good the court is hearing it.
3: And why is, can you briefly summarize what's at stake here? Like, why is the highest court in Canada now going to wade into this thing? What's going on? Can you explain it for the listeners?
8: Absolutely. What it boils down to is this. When the DRIPA was passed to start implementing the United Nations Declaration on the Rights of Indigenous People in British Columbia, it was said at the time this wasn't going to make it the immediate law of British Columbia. The UNDRIP didn't become the immediate law of British Columbia. But 2 years later, the province passed a small additional section in Section 8.1 of the Interpretation Act. And it said, this people barely considered it at the time, it said British Columbia's laws must be construed consistent with the UN Declaration. So you put the DRIPA and that clause together. And in this case, the BC Court of Appeal said the United Nations Declaration on the Rights of Indigenous People is part of the law of British Columbia now, the positive law of British Columbia.
3: Right.
8: So it hardwired the UNDRIP into BC law.
3: Right. And
8: a very big deal.
3: The alarm bells really began ringing when the province's Mineral Tenures Act, this is a law governing mining and mineral prospecting in British Columbia, was struck down by the courts because it did not conform with this UN law. There are other laws, right? Like David Eby has said many times that one of his big worries here is that the courts could strike down a whole bunch of other laws in British Columbia because they don't conform with this UN declaration. Correct? Is that why there's urgency here?
8: 100% correct. The premier has referred to 20 cases.
3: Right.
8: Where the parties have said, we're going to rely on this decision. And this Supreme Court of Canada, you know, decision isn't going to be rendered for a year or two. So I don't know what's going to happen in the meanwhile. We have another issue, a very related issue happening right now in real time. So Gigalla is going to the Supreme Court of Canada. They're going to address the issue. The government is essentially doubling down on this issue right now by proposing to pass new treaties, completely unique treaties, different than the treaties you've seen in the past. And these treaties rely heavily on the UN Declaration on the Rights of Indigenous Peoples. They hardwire it into the treaties.
3: Right.
8: So if British Columbia doesn't want UNDRIP hardwired into the law of British Columbia generally, and it's appealing at the Supreme Court of Canada, why is it putting these provisions in these treaties as we sit here today? This is going through the House right now.
3: Right. And yes, exactly. There is some of these critical treaties in front of the legislature now, and you can't change those treaties, right? Like, you can't go to court and try to overturn them. Or are they constitutionally protected once they're passed, correct?
8: Once they're passed, they would require a constitutional amendment or all parties to agree to them. And let me give you a very specific example. I think this is very, very important. These treaties have chapters called co-management, a very sensitive term right now. The old treaties didn't have those. When I say old, I mean like the NISCA, the Minoth, etc. I don't mean the historic treaties.
3: Yeah.
8: They also have a provision in that chapter that says the First Nation can ask for a co-management agreement over a wide variety, almost any type of natural resource law for Crown land. This is for Crown land. And if the government and the First Nation can't agree on the terms of such an agreement or whether to negotiate one, they can go to binding arbitration, okay? So they go to binding arbitration, and they're going to have to determine what is the good faith negotiation of a co-management agreement. Well, there's a clause in the treaty that says the UN Declaration is an authoritative source for interpreting this treaty. So imagine a First Nation says, I want a co-management agreement that says I have free, prior, and informed consent. And the government says, no, I don't want to give you that. And they go to arbitration, and the arbitrator says, well, free, prior, informed consent, and they want it. I mean, it's in the UNDRIP. Your own treaty here says you have to interpret consistent with the UNDRIP. So I think this is a very, very major issue that many people are missing.
3: Robin Younger is my guest. McMillan LLP, former provincial chief treaty negotiator. There is so much going on in this file right now, Robin, including the federal conservative leader, Pierre Poilievre, in Vancouver this week, announcing the Conservative Party is moving a motion in the House of Commons next week on to protect private property rights in Canada in the face of Indigenous land claims. Poilievre has also been very concerned around the provincial DRIPA legislation here. Let's have a listen to Poilievre here talking about this motion that he's going to introduce in the House of Commons next week. Let's listen.
9: It calls on the Prime Minister to instruct federal lawyers to argue in court that private property rights take priority over all other claims. That includes reversing litigation guideline 14 that currently bans lawyers from doing so.
3: Okay, he also said that he decided to announce this in British Columbia because British Columbia right now is ground zero for this fight over who owns the land here, who controls the land. Is it First Nations? Is it the government? Have a listen to Polyev in this point. Here he is yesterday.
9: British Columbia really is ground zero. And in this province, you have basically every square inch of the province that is claimed by one or another First Nation group. So if you take the Cowichan ruling and apply the precedent province-wide, you could see basically every major British Columbia community threatened with the loss of homeownership that we now face in Richmond.
3: Okay, he's referring to the Cowichan tribe's victory in court, granting Indigenous title over to a big piece, a chunk of Richmond, also being fought by the BC government now on appeal. Okay, Robin, what do you think of this now? Like, is private property under threat in Canada, and especially right here in British Columbia? Your thoughts?
8: Well, we have this case in British Columbia called Cowichan Tribes, and, you know, in full candor, we're counsel for one of the affected landowners, Montrose Developments, which is applying to reopen the case next week. So I won't comment on that hearing other than to say that it's coming. But what I will say, because I've said this before, is the Cowichan Tribes case and the findings that Aboriginal title is a superior interest that can coexist with fee simple. That is what the court found in the Cowichan Tribes decision. And that's a very, very important issue. Much of that case was not based on DRIPA, but part of it was. The court relied on the DRIPA and the UNDRIP. And the court noted that Section 8.1 of the interpretation, same stuff that's before the Supreme Court of Canada and Gatler right now, that they're going to hear now. The court said, I find support for my conclusion that the Land Title Act doesn't protect the homeowners from Aboriginal title in these provisions. So these provisions were relevant in Cowichan Tribes. Now, let's take a look at what the government has said to the Supreme Court of Canada. This is not my words. This is the provincial government. When they went to the Supreme Court of Canada and said, we got to take this DRIPA issue to you. Part of their argument is that the majority ruling of the BC Court of Appeal has cross-jurisdictional application in Canada. It will apply across Canada under the Federal Declaration Act. This is stuff that the provincial government put in its application to the Supreme Court of Canada to say you should hear this case. It's important. So, yes, this has implications across the country, particularly not only, but particularly where you have a federal government wanting to engage on a nation-building agenda. What the heck is DRIPA and the Federal UNDRIP Act going to mean for this nation-building agenda? It's a very serious question.
3: Robin, please stand by. Let's fit a break in right there as we continue to talking about these super important issues here now. So the controversial DRIPA legislation now, that is going all the way to the Supreme Court of Canada. You heard the BC government there celebrating yesterday. The Supreme Court has agreed to hear their appeal. I thought that was weird to hear them. They're so happy that the Supreme Court's hearing this appeal on their own legislation. But you know, they got us into this mess in the first place. Now they're happy that the Supreme Court of Canada is apparently going to sort it out for them. Or will they? I guess we'll find out. Phone me on this now. You have a question or a comment about everything that's going on? This is technical, complicated stuff we're discussing, isn't it? Right? We're talking about the law. We're talking about the Supreme Court rulings. If you got a question about it, call me right now. 604-280-9898 is the number to call. We'll see what happens next week in the House of Commons. Pierre Polyev, with that motion in the House of Commons to protect private property in Canada. Do you think we need something like that? Let me know. *9898, toll free on your cell. Robin Younger is my guest. Back with your calls.
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3: Okay, who owns the land in British Columbia? Who makes the land use decisions in BC? Is it the BC government? Is it First Nations? Are we co-governed with First Nations now? That's what First Nations leaders are arguing. Boy, these issues are huge. Got that Supreme Court case now going forward. Robin Younger is my guest. Let's go to your phone call. Stephen and Poco. Hey, Stephen, go ahead.
39: Hi, Mike. Thanks for taking my call. I'm just wondering why the NDP, or the Non-Disclosure Party, won't just enshrine private property into the Constitution and remove that portion from all the DRIPA. And then we can discuss DRIPA on a different basis, having private property enshrined in the Constitution.
3: Okay, well, I've heard that argument. Thank you for the call. Robin, what do you think of that? I've heard this argument that private property rights should be enshrined in the Constitution of Canada. What do you think of that?
8: Well, I mean, it's a fair question. Absolutely, people are talking about it, but you know, there's a couple challenges with it. One is very difficult to amend the Constitution. You would need two-thirds of the provinces with 50% of the votes to do so. It's very hard to get that done. But also, very importantly, even if you put private property rights in, if you have this very unclear, uncertain, quasi-constitutional role of the DRIPA and the UNDRIP, And that term, quasi-constitutional, I'm taking that term from the province's application to the Supreme Court of Canada. They use that term. They say that the way the courts have applied it here is quasi-constitutional. You're just going to have a continued conflict, even in the Constitution, between private property rights and the Indigenous rights. The solution, in my view here, this is, you know, people have different views, but my view is get rid of the DRIPA. You do not need that in Canada. We have our own Section 35, Constitutional Protection of Indigenous Rights, one of the few countries in the world to do that, something Canadians should be proud of having. It's worked since 1982. No other province in Canada has developed a DRIPA. Why do we need to complicate and confuse everything and then try and, you know, go back and fix our constitution to address the problems that this DRIPA has created? Why not just get rid of the DRIPA? And so we're bringing a constitutional challenge on behalf of the Pender Harbor and Area Residents Association. I'm asking the BC Supreme Court to strike down the DRIPA, declaring it as unconstitutional, a law that the province could never validly have passed, and to say that it doesn't exist. And, you know, we'll be up for the court to decide that.
3: Okay, we're following that court case very closely as well. Robin, thanks for coming on to talk about this today.
8: You're welcome.
3: All right, Robin Younger there, McMillan LLP, mike@cknw.com. 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When we come back, how much were the World Cup cost Canada? $1 billion, according to the Federal Budget Office. You know what? I think it's going to cost more than that. And I'll tell you why next. 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
17: Global News at 9:30. Good morning. I'm John Strait. RCMP on Gabriola Island are investigating the death of a scuba diver. On Wednesday, paramedics and the fire department responded after a 66-year-old man was found in the water near a mooring buoy. He was pronounced dead at the scene. His name has not been released. Now, Maoris say the death is not considered suspicious, calling this a tragic incident. This after two drownings in Nanaimo on Wednesday. Hundreds of workers at Metro Vancouver on the verge of job action, having issued a 72-hour strike notice. Global's Jacob New has more.
18: The Greater Vancouver Regional District Employees Union says workers will be in a legal strike position as of Sunday afternoon. The union says management is refusing to come back to the table unless the union accepts several previously laid out positions. It adds those previous offers lacked measures to address worker safety, contracting out, and recruitment and retention. Union spokesperson Bill Tillman says non-union staff spending has also increased steadily in recent years.
13: Management staff have been getting huge increases in salaries and benefits and overall compensation, an increase of 69% between 2019 and 2024. And workers haven't seen anything like that, nor would they expect that. So management is kind of out of control. And we think that the Metro Board, the elected members from mayors and councillors from the municipalities of Metro Vancouver, need to rein this in.
18: The union represents around 600 outside workers who operate Metro Vancouver's wastewater treatment plants, monitor air quality, and build infrastructure. Essential services for water treatment would be maintained if workers hit picket lines. Members voted 97.8% in favor of potential job action in March. Jacob New, Global News.
17: And we've reached out to Metro Vancouver for more information. Vancouver could become the latest city to revise its rules around multiplex housing after council voted to launch a review of its policies.
19: I think it is timely to go, okay, we've had this in place now for 2 years. Let's take a second look and see what's working, what's not. Should we pivot, make some changes?
17: That's Councillor Lisa Dominato. She read a letter from a local builder to City Council.
19: When the new policy and zones were enacted in late 2023, it applied a one-size-fits-all approach to all eligible lots. Density, setbacks, height, along with unit counts were prescribed in the new zone, but livability was not. Because of the vast disparity of lot widths and depths, along with the individual characteristics of each neighborhood, even every block in a neighborhood, it was difficult to foresee what would emerge. Lots vary in width from 25 feet to 66 feet and wider. Similarly, lot depths range from less than 100 feet to over 150 feet. Each will result in a different outcome.
17: Vancouver councillors have asked staff to review multiplex regulations with respect to building scale, heritage and character retention in relationship to nearby properties. More than 600 multiplex projects have been submitted and more than 280 approved since the city adopted its policies in fall of 2023. Last year, Burnaby Council voted to reduce the size of allowable multiplexes following concerns from residents. And the City of Burnaby says it's now installed a system to detect wildfires on Burnaby Mountain near the Trans Mountain Pipeline and Oil Tank Farm. The city says the system uses sensors and smoke detection cameras in strategic locations to identify the early signs of wildfires. Global News Time 9:33, now the latest CKNW traffic.
20: Heads up over on the Alex Fraser, you've got a stalled semi northbound around mid-span, blocking the right lane. Then in Burnaby, you've got a stall Highway 1 westbound and near Sprott, occupying the left lane. And in Langley, there's a crash Highway 1 eastbound after 216th, blocking the HOV and left lane with heavy delays. 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In the CKNW Traffic Center, I'm Ian Wilson.
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17: Now the Global Sky Tracker weather. Mainly sunny today with a high of 25. Tonight clear, low of 12. Tomorrow mix of sun and cloud, high of 22, low of 11. And Sunday should be cloudy with a high of 15, low of 9. Outside, CKNW in downtown Vancouver, 16 degrees and sunny. Now the business news, Dow 402, TSX up 113. Canadian dollar is trading lower at 72.36 cents U.S.
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23: FIFA is bigger than anything that we've seen in our city. We're getting the equivalent of 30 to 40 Super Bowls. I'm just basing it on, you know, my own background and how I feel. And for us...
24: Hold on. So you're basing this on a feeling, not because you've crunched any numbers?
23: No. Look, it's not my job to crunch numbers on these things.
25: Look, it's not his job to crunch the numbers. That's the mayor of Vancouver, Ken Sim, there. His famous comment there that the World Cup is going to be the equivalent of 40 Super Bowls worth of publicity and promotion and spin-off business for the city of Vancouver, 40 Super Bowls. Yeah, but how does he know that? Well, it's kind of a gut feeling by the mayor there. He didn't crunch the numbers. That's not his job. How much is this thing going to cost? When you take a look at the original estimates for how much the World Cup was going to cost in Vancouver and in Toronto. Now, if you go back to the original bid stage of Vancouver, they talked about $230 million. You know, it's way up, it's like triple that. Now, at Toronto, they're talking in the early days in Toronto, they said they could pull this off for $30 million. I don't know what they were smoking in Toronto, thinking they could pull this off for $30 bucks. Now, the estimate of the World Cup cost for Canadians. Now, hold on to your wallets here. This is out from the Federal Budget Watchdog Office in Ottawa. $1 billion. $1 billion for Vancouver and Toronto to host the World Cup games. Do the math here. You break it down. It's like around over $80 million per game here. We got 13 games of the World Cup, 7 in Vancouver, 6 games in Toronto. $1 billion for 13 soccer games. What do you think of that? Are we going to get our money's worth here? Hey, listen. I think the price, this is a low ball number here. I think this number is actually going to go up from there. I think maybe we're lucky if we get away with this thing for $1 billion. Because we still don't know the final price tag. David Eby admitted that the other day.
0: I understand important need to have the final and full accounting of the cost of the event available to the public. Our intention was to release that with our partners closer to the date of the first game. But I have asked our team to bring that forward to ensure that we have the total out to the public by the end of the month.
25: Oh, that's nice to hear. So by the end of this month, we'll apparently have the total from BC's perspective. But the federal budget officer is now saying it's $1 billion for the World Cup in Canada. Could it actually be even more than that? Let's discuss with my guest now, Moshe Lander. Moshe is a senior economics lecturer, Concordia University. Always grateful to him. Moshe, thanks for coming on today.
1: Hello. You know, I got to tell you, every time I hear that Ken Sim clip about the 30 Super Bowls bit, it just makes me laugh.
25: That's why I play it.
1: Hearing that.
25: That's why I play it, because I know it's one of your favorites, and it's one of my favorites, too, because it's not his job to crunch the numbers. All he knows is we're talking 40 Super Bowls here, worth of publicity for Vancouver. Okay, so let's talk about this $1 billion price tag here. What do you think of this? That sounds like a low number to me. What do you think?
1: I agree with you, and it is a low number, and it's not because the PDO has done anything wrong. Remember that the PDO is an arm's length, apolitical group of people that try and estimate government policy, and so I give them a high degree of confidence in what they say. What they're doing, though, is that they're using numbers that are outdated, and it's not because they are using outdated numbers because they choose to. In that second clip that you played from the premier, he's like, I hope to have those numbers soon. Well, if you don't have those numbers, the PDO doesn't have those numbers. So they're going to have a slightly wrong estimate. Once those numbers are released and the PDO can do the crunching that the mayor of Vancouver is supposed to do himself, yes, it's going to come in higher. I wouldn't be surprised if in September or October of this year, we're talking about a cost maybe closer to $2 billion.
25: Wait a minute. $2 billion? I mean, $1 billion is bad enough. This could cost $2 billion?
1: It wouldn't surprise me. Now, I think where the problem comes in is that because we have the mayor of Vancouver being an over-the-top cheerleader and not being responsible with taxpayers, and we've still seen people within the BC government that continue to try and double and triple down, insisting that this is going to be good, they missed an opportunity here. What if I had come to you and said the following? If I said, how about we as Canadians put up $2 billion, that's $50 per man, woman, and child. And this is for a once-in-a-lifetime opportunity that will never be repeated because the World Cup is not coming back to Canada. We might get some of the money back, but there's a good chance we're not going to get all of the money back. So in exchange for the $50, we are going to have an amazing one-month party where the world will be watching us. I don't know that it leads to long-term benefits. I don't even think it does. But this is something that we should not pass up on. What do you say? Well, for $50, you know, what can you get for $50 these days in terms of fun and enjoyment? Most people might say, I can go for that. And if you're telling me that I'll get some of the money back, okay, let's go for it. Well, there's $2 billion. I mean, you know, when you say 30 Super Bowls or where you continue to insist that this is going to raise Vancouver's profile or this is going to lead to long-term benefits for the greater Toronto area, it won't. And so you raise people's expectations to a point then that when they hear $1 billion or $2 billion, they say, this is outrageous. Yeah, because you totally screw people up with what they should be expecting.
25: speaking to Moshe Lander about the cost of the World Cup, $1 billion in Canada. Could it be more than that? Could it be double that? Could it be $2 billion? Here's the thing that really worries me is, could this be, we were sold this thing as a massive tourism boom. Could it actually be a bust? Because we have heard reports at World Cup cities across North America that ticket sales are slow, hotel room bookings are slow. Here in Vancouver, we are 20% below the hotel bookings at the same time last year. In Toronto, also some expressions of concern about

0: Vancouver has the most expensive World Cup hotels, $922 a night. More expensive than New York. Let that settle in for a minute here. Man, it's no wonder the bookings are slow. Do you think, Moshe, do you think that this thing's been overpriced? Is that why people are not booking hotels? Too expensive?
1: Yeah, for sure it's that. I think that there have been a whole host of factors. Remember that when you bid for the World Cup, much like the Olympics, you're doing it years in advance of when the event actually takes place. So there's a lot of guesswork that goes into what's going to happen. And I don't think that anybody 8 years ago would have thought that there was going to be a second term for Trump, let alone a second term for Trump that was discontinuous from the first term for Trump. So, you know, I think that at the time that Canada was bathing, they figured that, well, whatever problems Trump were to Canadians in his first term would not be a problem at the time of the World Cup. So, hey, we wouldn't have this sort of nastiness of immigration. We wouldn't have the worries about crossing the border into the U.S., elbows up campaign, anti-American sentiment. Like, that stuff wouldn't have been there. And so, I think that we're now finding that, whoops, a lot of the calculations that were done as part of the assumptions to whether this would make money or not went sideways. And then, of course, nobody would have seen even necessarily 6 months ago that the closure of the Strait of Hormuz would be making the travel costs that much more expensive as well. So when hotels are trying to set their prices, they're choosing what they think the price is going to be when it gets to game time. And for anybody who says, well, why don't they just slash their hotel prices now? So listen, I have an Expedia booked hotel for Vancouver. If I find that the price goes down, well, the good news is I don't have to pay until 48 hours before the actual booking is executed. So I'm just going to cancel this, and the hotel's going to lose a huge amount of money that they've pre-booked. So they might actually be loath to lower their prices, even in the face of slower booking. So they guessed what they thought was going to happen, and it appears that they might be guessing wrong.
0: Okay, do you think it's worth it at the end of the day? I mean, there's a $1 billion price tag here. You think it could be double that when all the numbers come in and all the bills are paid. Is it worth it here? Like, there are cost recoveries here. There is going to be publicity for our city and for Toronto. This is a huge global event. People will come here, maybe not as many as we thought. There will be some economic spinoff from it. And I hope it's successful. I hope these hotels are packed. I hope all the bars and restaurants are packed. I hope it's a big success. But do you think it's worth it, what we're paying here for it?
1: No. The economic evidence does not suggest that there's any significant benefit to hosting the World Cup. Now, if the World Cup were being held in Germany or in Italy, where they have an infrastructure that's already in place for world-class soccer, they might be able to spend some money from it, much the same way that if Vancouver and Toronto were to share hosting the World Hockey Championships, you'd probably get that benefit because you already have a lot of infrastructure in place with the Canucks and the Leafs that you know how to put on high-quality hockey, although don't look at this year's standings. But the idea then is that Canada veered out of its lane and went about hosting something that we really have no business hosting. And so a lot of the reason why the cost went out of control was because we didn't really have the infrastructure in place that was meant to support this. And the unfortunate part is when the circus leaves town, we're still not going to be able to utilize this, especially in Vancouver, where there's a fear that the Whitecaps might even leave. Then what are you left with? A whole bunch of spending on facilities that nobody's going to use. It's not like you built BC Place out of scratch, but you put a lot of money into it. And what is going to be that medium to long-term benefit? In terms of the tourism benefit, no. I've never based my tourism plans on who once hosted the World Cup or an Olympics or anything like that. And for whatever amount of exposure you think you're getting to the rest of the world, first of all, Vancouver is one of the most multi-ethnic, multinational cities in Canada, for sure. There's a good chance that if anybody's heard of Canada, there's a good chance they've heard of Vancouver. And so you're not really going to add all that much to the tourism medium to long term anyway.
0: Okay, final question for you. This is something I've been wondering about. Maybe you can answer this for me. It appears that the World Cup per game is a lot more expensive for us here in Vancouver than it is in Toronto. Like in Toronto, they're talking about $380 million. Here in Vancouver, we're talking like there's one upper end estimate of $624 million. So it's like, it seems like we're paying a lot more per game here in Vancouver. Why is that? Like, why is it more expensive here than in Toronto?
1: So the easiest explanation is that we haven't seen a full set of up-to-the-minute numbers yet. So let's give Toronto a chance to get their figures out into the public, and let's see the final numbers from Vancouver. I have a feeling that there's going to be a bit of a convergence, and it's not going

0: to look as dramatically different. Second aspect is, of course, Vancouver's hosting one more game, and so at a minimum, it should be 1/6 more expensive than Toronto. So if Toronto's saying around $500 million, then $600 million in Vancouver wouldn't sound that crazy to me. The other part of it is, take a look at where BC Place is relative to where BMO Field is in Toronto, and there's a big difference. BC Place is right in the center of activity in Vancouver, so if you think about what security is going to need to be to make sure that the facility is secure, that's going to create chaos in downtown Vancouver. BMO Field is on the CNE grounds, right? Their equivalent of your PNE grounds, which similarly is way away from the action and completely unutilized during 350 days of the year, including when the World Cup is going to be there. So in terms of being able to create security cordons, it's much cheaper there than it is in Vancouver. And for anybody who thinks that it's like going to a Canucks game where you just walk up to the door, show your ticket and go through, not for this. It's going to look much more like what you experience in the Winter Olympics. But even there, that's over a decade ago, and the world is really different now than it was back then.
1: Moshe, thanks for coming on with your thoughts today.
0: Anytime.
1: All right, I appreciate it. That is Moshe Lander, Concordia University's economist there, specializing in big sporting events. Yeah, and he's not very optimistic that this is a great deal for the taxpayers of Canada or Vancouver, doubting Ken Sim's claim that this is basically the equivalent of 40 Super Bowls worth of business for us here. All right, over to you now. Getting closer to kickoff here of the World Cup, do you think it's worth it? If you could go back in time, do you think that we should have said no to this thing? Remember, that was the original position of the BC government. They said no, and then they changed their mind. Was it a mistake to say yes to the World Cup? If you could change this, would you go back and say no to it? Tell me what you think. 604-280-9898 is the number. *9898 on your cell. This is Mike Smith, back with your calls.
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1: All right, talking about the cost of the World Cup, up and away goes the price tag, $1 billion for the World Cup in Canada. I think it could go higher than that. Let's go to your phone calls. Mike in Surrey. Hi, Mike, go ahead.
18: Hey, Mike, you know, we always quote Ken Sims, and I realize that maybe we've misinterpreted what he says. When he says it's the equivalent of 20 to 30 Super Bowls, I think he's talking about the cost, not the benefits. Because I just looked to see what an NFL Super Bowl costs, and it costs between $40 and $60 million per game. So I think that's what's going to happen here now, is we're going to end up, poor Ken, is being tarred with his own brush, because I think that the cost to the taxpayer is going to be between 20 to 30 times what a Super Bowl would cost the city, somewhere between $1 billion and $1.5 billion. So
1: okay,
18: that'd
1: interesting.
18: Be my comment. I don't think it's worth it at all. So not at all.
1: Okay, thank you, Mike. Well, remember that Sim actually said it's going to be between 30 and 40 Super Bowls, right? So what's another 10 Super Bowls here when we're tossing these numbers around here? So he's saying it's up to 40 Super Bowls. Is the value of the World Cup for Vancouver. Kevin in Burnaby. Hi, Kevin.
19: Hi. Yeah, I think it was a big mistake. I think that they didn't do the due diligence and look at the business. You know, why not get some private organizations like they do in the U.S. to pony up some money rather than make it a public cost. The other really quick thing is your previous guest, the lawyer, that was great. We need to know what legally we can do as people of this province to stop this from happening.
1: Okay, thank you, Kevin, for that. Squeeze in one more. Robert in Burnaby. Hi, Robert. 30 seconds here. Go ahead.
20: Hey, Mike. How much is your dividend check going to be for the investment in the games here? Because we as taxpayers, we're all paying for this and investing in these games. I can't afford to go to a game, but are we going to get any type of dividend check from all of this major investment?
1: No. What we're going to get is more debt and deficits here, because this thing is going to have a net cost. Now, there are some cost recoveries here at the end of the day. So there will be some recoveries of these upfront costs, but it certainly will not cover everything. And the guest made a great point about the cost of security, the location of BC Place Stadium. It is a very tricky building to secure. So the cost of security here for the World Cup in Vancouver, that's the one that's really going to wallop you in the wallet here. And we still don't know the final cost of that, but we're keeping a very close eye on it for you. Mike at cknw.com. Send me an email on it. When we come back, live across Canada for Crosstalk, we'll talk about the sovereignty referendum announced in Alberta. Will Alberta separate from Canada? Why are they even doing this? That's next on Crosstalk. Don't miss it.
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34: Global News at 10 a.m. Good morning. I'm John Strait. Conservative leader Pierre Poilievre is calling on the federal government to get tougher on crime. Speaking in Surrey this morning, he mentioned the recent shootings and extortions in that city.
35: We're standing outside of Nirwan Flooring, a business that was targeted by extortionists just 2 months ago. The week before, gunfire hit another business in the same complex. Yesterday, I did an interview at a local radio station where there are literally bullet holes in the studio. And then, not only that, a week and a half ago, upstairs in the same building, a young man was shot to death in an unrelated crime.
34: Poilievre calling for mandatory minimum sentences for extortions.
35: If you threaten, terrorize, or extort innocent people, you should go to jail for a decade, and it should be mandatory. If you do it with a gun or a gang, you should go for even longer.
34: He's also calling for the federal government to find and immediately deport every serious criminal, terrorist, and gang member still in Canada. Prime Minister Mark Carney has shared his first remarks in the wake of a question on Alberta separation going to voters in that province this fall.
36: There's a lot to do. If you come to visit Ottawa for the next few years, they'll still be working on the renovation of the center of Parliament. Parliament will still be working next door. And we're still going to be working on making Canada even better. I look forward to working alongside Premier Smith, alongside the Leader of the Opposition, alongside all parliamentarians, all 37 members from Alberta, and Canadians of all stripes, Albertans of all stripes, to build a better Alberta, build a better Canada.
34: Speaking in Ottawa this morning, Carney pointed to recent announcements in a number of provinces and territories, including the deal with Alberta's government on energy. Vancouver Council has passed a controversial motion by the city's mayor stepping back for some climate policies.
4: Ken Sims' motion aims to align Vancouver's own building code with the baseline provincial code, which would allow for gas heating in new construction. The motion also asks staff to repeal a bylaw that, starting in January, would require people replacing their gas water heater to get an electric one. As well, it directs staff to pause a bylaw that sets emission limits for large buildings. Sim argues these measures will help with affordability.
5: We're not going to make an impact on climate change by taking choice away from consumers, but we will make their lives more expensive. You can't claim to fight for affordability and then make a hot shower more expensive.
4: Council's four non-ABC members voted against it. Here's COPE Councillor Sean Orr.
6: If this motion was truly about affordability, we'd see evidence that it lowers rents or builds homes faster, but staff have told us that it won't. And I believe this will weaken climate action while pretending it's about housing affordability.
4: According to the city, natural gas use in buildings makes up nearly 60% of Vancouver's emissions. Joshua Azizi, Global News.
34: In the weather forecast, mainly sunny today with a high of 25 inland. Tonight, clear, low of 12. Tomorrow, mix of sun and cloud, high of 22, low of 11. Sunday, cloudy, high of 15, low of 9. Monday, cloudy, 70% chance of showers, high of 15, low of 10. And Tuesday and Wednesday, mix of sun and cloud, highs of 19, lows of 11. Outside, CKNW in downtown Vancouver, 16 degrees and sunny.
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1: All right, welcome to Crosstalk live across Canada now. This is Mike Smith in Vancouver. We do this every Friday as I'm joined by some of the best talk radio hosts in Canada to talk about the stories and issues that matter to you. Once again today, our Crosstalkers today are assembled. This week we've got Shay Ganim in Alberta and Brad Smith is in Ontario. Guys, thanks for jumping on.
11: So good to be here, Mike.
12: Thank you.
1: Thanks for doing it, boys. Okay, let's start with the sovereignty referendum in Alberta. Will Alberta separate from Canada? The big referendum announcement came last night from Alberta Premier Danielle Smith. Let's listen.
13: I will be requesting our government add an additional question to the October 19th referendum vote announced previously. The additional question will be, should Alberta remain a province of Canada? Or should the government of Alberta commence the legal process required under the Canadian Constitution to hold a binding provincial referendum on whether or not Alberta should separate from Canada?
1: Okay. Shay, let me get this straight here now. You guys are going to have a referendum on whether to have a referendum. Have I got this right?
11: You've got that right. That's exactly what's going to happen. I guess technically it could end in October if the... Because it's not even a yes-no, right? We had to reach out to the Premier's office and say, okay, how does this work? They said, think of it like an A or B question. A is... Alberta should remain part of Canada. And if that side wins, then I guess we're done. We're finished. The bigger can of worms is the B side, which is we should begin the process under the constitutional guidelines leading us to a binding referendum. So yes, if the yes side doesn't clearly win, Alberta should stay, then yeah, you're right. We've got a referendum on whether to hold another referendum.
1: Right. Okay. What's been the reaction in Alberta to this announcement? It seems to me like nobody seems to be really all that happy about this.
11: No, you're absolutely right. A lot of bewilderment. Like, okay, well, what does this mean? What happened? She's trying to stick handle around a court decision that came out a little while back, basically because we had two competing petitions in this province. One was Alberta should stay. That's an easy one. It doesn't change anything. You don't need any consultation. You don't need any approvals. The other one is Alberta should leave. And the courts in Alberta ruled that you can't even ask that question because the law says you must do the consultation with First Nations because their treaty rights will be affected. That's what the Constitution says. So that question's null and void. So now she's got to figure out, okay, what do I do? She came up with this. The reason she did is because her base, there, I think the latest polling that I saw from Janet Brown here in Alberta was 57% within the UCP party, her party, support separation. So she can't ignore it. She absolutely had to say, okay, I'm going to give you an opportunity here. And I think that was her attempt. Now, we've heard from them since this question came out. They didn't get a referendum on separation. They got a referendum on a referendum, as you said. They're mad as hell. Meanwhile, a lot of people on the other side are like, why are we doing this? It's so much chaos, so much uncertainty. We don't need to do this. So I think you're right. Most people seem a little ticked off by all of it. And I don't know if she managed to make anybody happy with what she said last night.
1: Okay, Brad, what do you think?
0: Well, first, Shay, I got to ask a question because as somebody who's in Alberta right now, like what is the sentiment on the ground? Like when we look at these polls, they can be misleading, but what are the people on the ground saying about separation in general?
11: I think, you know, you take a look at the polls, and like you said, and just people who aren't following along, most of the polls put the I might be convinced to separate it somewhere between 25% and 30%, the hardcore diehard separatist somewhere closer to 10%. And then so that leaves, let's be, you know, conservative and say two-thirds are we won't separate. That's what the polls have shown for years. They haven't changed. They've been done as recently as last week. You do see momentum because we've had this petition drive going. So you see them. They've set up booths on the side of the road with Alberta flags. They have rallies. So there's definitely momentum. And that's what people talk about is when you open the door to this, that momentum builds more people. How far does it go? We saw what happened in Quebec in 95. So if you go by the polls, Brad, let's say two-thirds, and it's probably more than that, have always consistently said, no, we don't want to leave. It's a ridiculous conversation. But when you're talking about on the ground and what you see on the street and what you see on social media, and I know that's not necessarily a 100% accurate representation, there's definitely momentum, no question about it.
0: I lived through the 95 Quebec referendum, and you know, that was a scary situation that had been building for years and years and years. And first and foremost, as a guy out east, you have to say that this question comes down to Albertans, not the rest of Canada. We can have our sentiment of what we want. Obviously, we want a strong Canada that's together. But I just have to say, for Danielle Smith, she's in a damned if you do, damned if you don't situation. If she lines up with the federal government, the separatist movement will just kind of explode. And if she lines up with the separatist movement, well, then the feds are going to say, go screw yourselves. Like, no, sorry for the language, but it's a terrible position to be in. But I actually think that as awkward as this is to have a question about a referendum, it makes sense because if you're going October 19th, at least it'll put a rest to the polling situation. It'll show what Albertans want. And then you have two reactions, I think. You have one reaction where the polling shows that nobody wants to separate and it dies. Or then you have the opposite, which is everybody says, no, we've been screwed over. We want to separate. And then hopefully, in my perspective, you have the rest of Canada start galvanizing around Alberta to say, listen, what can we do? How do we have to go to the feds? We don't want this to happen. We want to be together. But I think it's actually a decent outcome when you look at it, rather than going to the polls and leaving people in that kind of unknown space like we were in 1995.
1: Okay, here's the thing that I'm wondering about, though, guys. And Shay, I'm really interested in your thoughts on this. And you touched on it briefly, is why are we even doing this? Like, when you, Brad, you mentioned the Quebec referendum. There's actually been two referendums in Quebec. Another one, potential, if the Parti Québécois wins the next election they could hold another one.
0: Of course.
1: But every time we've had a referendum in Quebec, it's with a separatist government has held the referendum. This is the first time we've seen a supposedly federal provincial government that wants to remain in Canada ordering a referendum on independence. And Danielle Smith touched on that last night. Let's listen.
13: I have repeatedly stated that the position of the UCP caucus and UCP government is to build a strong and sovereign Alberta within a united Canada. I have never deviated from that position, and I will not do so now. I will therefore be voting for Alberta to remain in Canada.
1: Okay, so she's going to vote to remain in Canada. She says her government wants to remain in Canada. So, Shay, why are they doing this? Like, I've heard some people say that this is kind of a pressure release valve here, that there's so much anger in Alberta that this is just going to let people let off a little steam here. Is that what it's about?
11: No, I don't think. I think, Brad, you touched on it, and I think you're right. She absolutely feels like she has a gun to her head. I'll tell you something. Since Ralph Klein, going back, you know, 30, 40, and Ralph, probably 35 years, we have had six conservative premiers since Ralph Klein. One of them lost an election. That was Jim Prentice. Every other one was removed by the party, including Jason Kenney, who most recently was tossed through the COVID mandates and the anger and all that sort of stuff. And I mean, if you listen to the response, Jeffrey Rath is with Stay Free Alberta, which is the group behind this petition. He said yesterday that Danielle Smith has stabbed 301,000 of her loyal supporters in the back. They are organizing. He promises there will be a special general meeting of the United Conservative Party, which is the governing party in Alberta. He thinks by August. And the reason they're doing it, he's telling them all to go get memberships. We're going to vote her out. We're going to get a leader in who gives us what we want. She had no, like, that. That's the reality that she faces. That's what happens to conservative premiers in Alberta. The base dictates policy. And if you don't follow along, they get rid of you.
0: Shay, the last thing that you want is to have a separatist person in power. So, like, when you're looking at Danielle Smith, she has to
11: do
0: this. She has to be, right? Well, of course not. But the problem is, if Danielle Smith doesn't at least appease the separatist voters, and then you have her kicked out because she's siding with the feds, well, then you get a separatist leader in, and you do not want a Lucien Bouchard in 1995 leading the helm, because then you go from someone who's at least willing to play politics to somebody who doesn't care what the outcome is and will do anything to get what they want.
11: I agree. I don't know who that would be, but you're right. That's the risk.
0: Yeah.
1: Do you think, Shay, there's a danger that this thing takes on a life of its own and somehow the separatist side wins this thing? Because I'm thinking about Brexit, when everyone at the original early polls on Brexit, there's no way that they're going to vote to leave the European Union and the UK. Brexit's going to fail. And then, of course, we got the shocking surprise. Could this something similar happen here, that all the elites, all the talking heads, all the opinion leaders are saying, no, there's no chance that Alberta is going to vote to leave Canada, but then we get a big surprise on referendum day?
11: No question that can happen. And like I say, I mean, this is a very, very motivated movement that's out there. They've worked 300,000 people, like, out, you know, knocking on doors, standing on the side of the highway, having rallies. Wow. Like, they worked hard. They got the signatures. There is support for this movement. And I think when you get to the thing where everybody keeps saying, like you're talking about, Mike, if everybody keeps saying, don't worry about it, it'll never come close, people don't want this, then what happens on a referendum day? What's the urgency to get out and vote if it's like, don't worry about it, it's just a bunch of people yelling, it's not going to happen, don't worry. I guess the interesting thing here, though, is let's say that does happen the first time around. Well, now we get a second crack at it, and then things really kick off. So there's absolutely a concern that people just don't get engaged, don't get involved, because the pro-separation side is very engaged, very involved. They're showing up. Okay. I can promise you that right now. So the risk is real. There's no doubt.
1: Okay, guys, I'll jump in there. It's our first break on Crosstalk today. When we come back, let's talk about the World Cup of Soccer coming to Canada, getting closer to kickoff in Vancouver, in Toronto, 13 World Cup games in Canada. How much is this party going to cost us now? The federal budget officer has now come out with an estimate. Hang on to your wallets here. $1 billion for 13 soccer games in Canada. I think it's actually going to cost a heck of a lot more than that, and I will tell you why when we come back. Don't go anywhere.
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10: 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This is Crosstalk.
1: All right, welcome back to Crosstalk, live across Canada. This is Mike Smith in British Columbia. Shay Ganim is in Alberta. Brad Smith is in Ontario. Guys, let's talk about the World Cup of Soccer coming to Canada. We're just weeks away from kickoff now. We're going to have games in Toronto and also here in Vancouver. And the price tag now is out from the Federal Budget Office. It's an estimate $1 billion for the World Cup in Canada. Hang on to your wallet here. I actually think that the cost of this party could go up even higher than that, maybe up to $2 billion by the time they add up all the bills here. And I can tell you that here in Vancouver, guys, the politicians here have been struggling a bit to sell this to the public and explain to them why they think this is a good idea, why it's costing so much money and it's worth it here for the publicity we're going to get. Have a listen to our mayor here. This is the Vancouver mayor, Ken Sim. He says this thing's going to be an extravaganza like we've never seen before with publicity and business spinoff for Vancouver. Have a listen.
28: FIFA is bigger than anything that we've seen in our city. We're getting the equivalent of 30 to 40
4: Super Bowls. I'm just basing it on, you know, my own background and how I feel. And for us,
5: hold on. So you're basing this on a feeling, not because you've crunched any numbers?
4: No, no. Look, it's not my job to crunch numbers on these things.
1: Okay, it's not his job to crunch the numbers on it, but he's just got kind of a gut feeling that this thing is going to be worth about 40 Super Bowls. Now, here's the bad news. In Vancouver, the hotel bookings are actually down. We're actually down 20% compared to the same time last year. So I thought this thing was supposed to be an absolute boom, like worth 40 Super Bowls. Why are we getting 20% lower hotel bookings? I can tell you part of the reason is the price, guys. Like the price of Vancouver hotels is absolutely crazy. Brad, what's it like there in Toronto?
0: Well, I mean, it's the same sentiment. Like the buzz around it hasn't kicked in yet, even though we're only 3 weeks away. But I'm just telling you, anybody with any sense of business or sport business is going to look at this and go, God, this is a gift from the sporting gods. You have literally 600 to 650 million people watching, not the finals, each game. So take the short-term economic cost out of this of $1 billion. This isn't a Qatar. This isn't a Brazil. This isn't a South Africa, where you have to put billions into infrastructure to create these massive stadiums. We've got everything here. The long-term benefit for this is enormous. It's a free tourism ad for Canada with 650 million global eyes. And all you have to do is put on a good show, and your next 4 years, people will be like, remember that in Toronto? We got to go see Toronto. Seemed like a great place. Vancouver seemed amazing. So the ticket prices might be high. Everything might be a cluster F. But right now, the focus is just so disorganized on what this can do for your future as a free tourism ad to have, you know, a quarter of the world.
1: Okay, Shane, what do you think?
11: Has that ever happened? I mean, I hear that all, like, we were in the World Cup conversation here in Edmonton for a little while and fell out. And I think a lot of people took a sigh of relief when we did. But, you know, we've hosted, like, the World Track and Field Championships, and we've hosted the Commonwealth Games, and that's the same thing you always hear. Oh, this, you can't buy this kind of advertising. You wait and see what happens. I don't know when we hosted the World Track and Field Champion. I bet you it's 20 years ago now. I've never run into one person who said, I'm here because I watched it on TV for the World Track and Field.
0: Like, this has about a million viewers, though, maybe.
11: Well, no, that's huge. World Track and Field in other parts of the world, it's big. Listen, Toronto and Vancouver, people come there anyway. Like, do you need the tourism ads? It needs to translate, I think, into money spent from tourism, the economic bang for your buck. And unfortunately, Mayor Sims, you might have to crunch the numbers to find out what that's going to be. But I think you can make an argument about that. But I don't buy the exposure and tourism thing. I don't know how it translates. I know they keep saying it does, so maybe it does. But
0: I'm just saying, Shay, like, if you look at the price tag on the rest of the, like, the situations that have gone on. Like, Qatar had to spend almost $220 billion just build brand new stadiums.
11: Oh, yeah.
0: Russia was $14 to $15 billion. Brazil, same thing. Like, if you look at the closest model to us, it's Germany 2006. It was $2 billion, and they made $3 billion in profit on top of that. It's a low-cost thing when you actually look at it. That's only because we have 13 games. But, again, it's the Oren mentality of you just have to put on a good show, and we're not looking for that upside that we have to replace such a huge debt. $1 billion sounds like a lot of money. It is a lot of money, but again, not for a scale of this size.
1: Well, if that's true, though, why are the hotel bookings down? Like, here in Vancouver, I've talked to tourism operators going, like, what's going on? Like, I thought this thing was going to go off like a rocket. Why are we 20% down in our hotel bookings? Toronto, similar concerns there. Let's have a listen to the president of the Toronto Hotel Association here, Sarah Angle. Let's listen.
6: We're losing on meetings and conventions that aren't coming to the city because of FIFA. But I think, you know, we will be cautiously optimistic that June will be a decent month for the hotel community.
7: Toronto hotels still rank among the most affordable. Vancouver is the most expensive. Fans are paying an average $922 a night for a three-star hotel room. That's nearly double the cost of staying in the next most expensive cities, Seattle and New York.
1: Okay, let that sink in. $922 a night for a three-star hotel room in Vancouver. The most expensive World Cup hotels. It's more expensive to stay in a hotel here than in New York City for the World Cup. And then they wonder, like, why is nobody showing up? Why are we 20% down in our bookings?
11: Yeah, exactly, right?
1: Maybe it's because it's too damn expensive. That's why.
11: Yeah. And is it price gouging?
0: What do you want to say?
11: I know there was arguments about that in the States, right? Where it was like, I mean, everything has gone up. Like if you want to take a train or you want to, everything has gone up. So are locals sort of saying, well, now we're getting hosed here?
0: 100%. I mean, here in Toronto, when you think about it, on the worst game, a pair of tickets was advertised for $2,700. I mean, who is going to spend that amount of money? Now, the ticket sales here have been not bad, but again, like I live literally right next to where Fan Fest is going to be. There was a huge discussion over whether we should make people pay for it when it's been historically a free event. I'm telling you, they're 3 weeks out and it doesn't even look like anything's built here. So really, it's the kind of like the buzz around here is a lot with soccer fans. It doesn't permeate that. And with World Cup, especially in not a soccer dominated place, you need the buzz to extend to casual sports fans.
1: Okay. The Fan Fest here in Vancouver is also been somewhat controversial. We spent a bunch of money here on a new amphitheater, and the ticket sales for that has been slow as well. Now they are bringing in some musical acts. Some people saying, well, this is a bit sort of B-list type of shows that we're bringing in, but people will have to pay for some of the shows. You can pay for reserve seating, but a lot of it will be free. So for a lot of families who want to get sort of some of the World Cup vibe and celebration, they'll be able to go down there and enjoy some free stuff, supposedly, we hear. So we'll hope and see if the same thing happens in Toronto as well.
0: Have you guys gone to a Super Bowl? Because this is the definition. When you have the World Cup here and you have this kind of us talking about it going, there's no buzz. When you go to a Super Bowl city about 2 months out, everybody knows there's a Super Bowl city. Super Bowl in Miami, everything was just activated. They didn't care about the cost because they understood the economic return. Here, everyone's like, oh, people will come. Let's just do the bare minimum. That's just not how you do it when you have that many eyes on prize.
1: Guys, I'll jump in there. We take our break at the bottom of the hour. When we come back on Crosstalk, the Snowbirds, the crown jewel of the Royal Canadian Air Force, our spectacular aerobatics demonstration team, grounded at the end of this year. Why is it happening? When will the Snowbirds fly again? We'll talk about that next on Crosstalk. Don't go anywhere.
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14: Global News at 10:30. Good morning. I'm John Strait. Some NATO allies are said to be confused by U.S. President Donald Trump's decision to send 5,000 U.S. troops to Poland just weeks after he ordered 5,000 American troops to be pulled out of Europe. Here's U.S. Secretary of State Marco Rubio speaking in Sweden.
15: We have obligations in the Indo-Pacific. We have obligations in the Middle East. We have obligations in the Western Hemisphere. So this has been an ongoing process. It's not shouldn't be a surprise to anybody.
14: He was also asked about negotiations with Iran.
15: There's been some progress. I wouldn't exaggerate it. I wouldn't diminish it. There's more work to be done, but look, yeah, there's been some, you know, and that's a good sign. I'm glad they said that. We're not there yet.
14: A renowned climber who scaled Mount Everest more than any other person on the planet has a warning about what's happening this year.
16: On Wednesday, a record 274 climbers reached the summit of Mount Everest from Nepal, leading to long, snaking lines of people atop the world's tallest mountain. They're accompanied by Sherpa guides, meaning even more people crowding the peak. One of them, Kami Rita Sherpa, who has summited Everest a record 32 times, most recently this week, says it is too much. He's urging Nepalese officials to limit the number of permits to avoid the inevitable traffic jams that expose climbers to increased hours of harsh weather. Sherry Preston, ABC News.
14: In the weather forecast, mainly sunny today with a high of 25 inland, tonight clear, low of 12. Tomorrow mix of sun and cloud, high of 22, low of 11. Sunday cloudy, high of 15, low of 9. And Monday cloudy, 70% chance of showers, high of 15, low of 10. Outside, CKNW in downtown Vancouver, 8 degrees and sunny. 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
1: All right, welcome back to Crosstalk, live across Canada. This is Mike Smith in British Columbia. Shay Ganim is in Alberta. Brad Smith is in Ontario. Guys, let's talk about the iconic Snowbirds. The crown jewel of the Royal Canadian Air Force, our spectacular aerobatics demonstration team. I've seen them perform many times. Grounded at the end of this year. The federal Mark Carney government is saying that the Tudor jets that have been flown for decades by the Snowbirds just too old. They need to be replaced. Even though they just sunk $30 billion into them not that long ago to keep them flying, they will be grounded at the end of this year and eventually replaced by a new aircraft, a turboprop aircraft, it appears here. That's not the same as a jet, in my opinion. So, yeah, I think this is a damn shame, I think. Let's have a listen to Conservative MP Fraser Tolmie. I interviewed him on my show this week. Here's what he had to say to me.
17: I don't know what this government's doing, why they're doing this. Now more than ever, when we're being challenged on our sovereignty and our nationhood and our, you know, we're going to be watching for a decade U.S. jets flying, you know, air demonstration teams, the Blue Angels and the Thunderbirds. Everybody's familiar with them. You're going to be seeing them flying over Canadian skies.
1: Yeah, you've got the Americans actually have two separate aerobatic teams in their Air Force. So they'll continue to probably perform at Canadian air shows. But the Snowbirds after this year will be grounded. Now, the good news is there will be final performances. There's lots of air shows scheduled across Canada this summer. The Snowbirds will have their final performance. And then that's it. Then they'll be grounded. And the government now saying that, don't worry, they'll be back with new planes. But I do think this is very unfortunate. Especially when they put $30 million into upgrading these things not that long ago. But Shay, what do you think of this?
11: I'm with you 100%. I think it's a really, really sad day, and it's dumb too. You mentioned the $30 million that they put in, and they did it, and then came out and said, you know what, these planes are going to be good till 2030. Don't worry about it. Well, here we are in 2026, and so why can't they fly in 27, 28, 29, and 30? I understand that at some point a plane needs to be replaced, but I think it's a really bad idea. I spoke with Lori Hahn. Lori's a retired lieutenant colonel in the Royal Canadian Air Force. He was a fighter pilot. He was a Conservative MP for a long time, worked in the Defense Department. He's beside himself with this, as you might expect. And he points out, like you talk about, we're going to get these new planes, the turboprops. I'm sure it's a lovely airplane, but it takes us out of the category of every other G7 country. Every other G7 country on Earth has the Blue Angels or a similar fighter jet aerobatics team. Italy, Germany, the UK, France, they've all got one. We've always been part of the club. We won't be anymore. We're in a different category. And he says, you know, it compares with, you know, some South American countries and things like that. It's still cool, but we're not the elite. We're not the cream of the crop. And he talks about it is our single best recruitment tool for the Canadian military. Nothing else comes close. Kids see that. They think, holy cow, maybe I can be a fighter. Nothing works as well as instilling pride and encouraging recruitment for the Canadian Air Forces than the Snowbirds. And it comes at a time when we're trying to build up our forces, trying to improve recruitment, which apparently they're doing. But I just, at least keep them going for we spent all the money to keep them serviceable for five more years. Why shut them down now? It doesn't make any sense.
1: Brad, your thoughts?
0: Yeah, I mean, listen, to Shay's point, I mean, when I saw them when I was a kid, it made me want to be in the RCAF, Royal Canadian Air Force. But don't get mad at me for saying this, guys, but anything that ties Canadians to a national pride that existed before 2015 must be put down. We are going to euthanize the Snowbirds. As devastating as this is, like Carney said the other day, oh, I inherited this, but I can promise you that 52% of his caucus that's carried over, it's been on their radar for a while. We've paid for them, like you said, since 2030, but this is not a priority, and it almost feels to me that it's like an agenda, because if you wanted them back, you'd say, we're going to target it by this date, not early 2030s. And it feels like this is a statue being removed and a blanket's being put over. It's being put in a box in a storage room, and someone's just going to hope that they don't ask to remove the statue and bring it back to public. I hope I'm wrong saying that, but it feels like another Canadian national identity being ripped away from us.
1: What, you don't think they're ever going to come back?
0: I'm not saying that. I'm just saying I'm a pattern recognition guy. I've been very right about Mark Carney and everything, especially when it comes to his desire to never have a pipeline. And then when you talk about this erasure of national history that has happened, and it's a large discussion, it just seems like if you want something to come back, it's important to you as it's important to the public. You go, guys, don't worry. We're going to get them back. It's not early 2030s. It's this date, 2030. We'll have them because it's important to you.
1: Okay,
11: yeah, Laurie doesn't think they're coming back. He's doubtful that we'll ever see the Snowbirds again.
0: I think they're going to be put in the hangar and they'll maybe be pretty to look at.
1: I think
11: we're trying to spend money on defense. This checks that box, you know. Like this is something that can actually help us make us look good around the world. There's no reason for it. There's just no reason for it.
1: Well, speaking of spending money on it, I actually think we get a great bang for the buck from the Snowbirds here when you consider budget for this and as a percentage of the overall military defense spending in Canada. And as a recruitment tool, I agree with you, Shay. This has been a great PR triumph for the Canadian Armed Forces over time. When you think about that, the second ever female pilot to fly with the Snowbirds was Captain Sarah Dallaire in 2017. And she decided she wanted to be a pilot in the Canadian Armed Forces when she saw the first female Snowbirds pilot. It was Captain Maurice Carmichael, who joined the Snowbirds in the year 2000. Yep. So there you go. There's an example of how this team has inspired young Canadians here to consider a career in the Canadian Armed Forces. Well, and then you talk about the budget here. Let me just play this here for you guys, because this really jumped out at me this week. Once again, the Conservative MP here, Fraser, told me. Now listen to him describing, how much does this thing cost, okay? How much does the Snowbirds cost? Because when I first heard about this shutdown, I thought, okay, maybe they're trying to save some money here. But when you think about this, how much is the Snowbird budget compared to the rest of the military budget? Listen to this.
17: Their budget, their annual budget, is 0.02% of the defense budget. Now, the return, rate of return on that value for money to recruit people into the Canadian forces is, you can't put a dollar value on that.
1: 0.02% of the budget.
11: Yeah.
1: I mean, that's good bang for your buck.
0: Listen, sure, this guy's exactly right. Like, we're talking about a budget when there's no amount of money within reason that you've spent when it comes to national pride. The one thing that we can take from the military, and we're talking about recruiting, getting people in, when you're trying to recruit people to fight and die and give their lives for their country, you have to instill the value of what that country is. And the Snowbirds, with this low economic hit to us, are one of those things, like you said, Shay, that you see and you're just like, oh my God, I can't believe Canada, we've got it, you know? And it's just
11: so cool.
0: Letting that go away is just just it's insane to me.
1: Okay, and then the replacement jets, just to jump in on that for a second, Shay, because like you mentioned, they are planning to replace the Tudor jets, which I think those are really cool looking jets that the Snowbirds have. I know they're old, like they're decades old, I get it, and they got to be replaced, but they're going to replace them with this Siskin 2 turboprop.
11: Turboprop, yeah.
1: Like, you know,
0: It flies in and out of order at the Island Airport in Toronto.
1: Yeah. I mean, you're not going to see Tom Cruise.
11: I'm not a flyboy. I don't know, and I'm sure it's a lovely airplane, but it's not a fighter jet. And Laurie Hahn said, you know, it'll be a great trainer. It does a lot of really cool things, but it's not a fighter jet. It's not a jet.
0: Go look at a picture. Go look at a picture. You're going to be dramatically disappointed.
11: I've seen it. I know. I get it. And here's the other thing. Like, we're getting all these brand new planes. So what are we going to do with the F-16s that we're flying now? Couldn't we turn those into the future Snowbirds? I mean, would they work? I don't know if they would. Maybe there's a reason you can't do that. But aren't we about to have a bunch of fighter jets that we're not going to be actually using for fighting? I mean, yeah. I don't know. It's just the whole thing is mystifying, right? Probably.
0: Yeah.
11: It's worth it, though. It's worth it.
1: Okay, guys, I'll jump in there.
0: There's no amount of money. No amount of money for national pride.
1: Guys, I'll jump in there. We'll fit in our final break. Our final break on Crosstalk, boys, when we come back on the other side. Okay, this is a story that went viral this week, and boy, we got a big reaction to this on my show here in Vancouver this week. The big tech CEOs getting booed at university and college commencement ceremonies in the USA. This is wild. Some of these videos went absolutely viral. These big tech CEOs, when they stand up in front of these new college grads and start touting the benefits of artificial intelligence, as soon as the letters AI come out of your

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11: All right, welcome back to Crosstalk, live across Canada. This is Mike Smith in British Columbia. Shea Ganim is in Alberta. Brad Smith is in Ontario. Guys, let's talk about the tech CEOs getting booed at college and university graduation ceremonies for touting AI. Some of these videos have gone absolutely viral online. Let's listen to one of them here. So you're going to hear Eric Schmidt here. This is the former CEO of Google giving the commencement address at the graduation ceremony at the University of Arizona. And when he starts talking about AI, artificial intelligence, listen to how the grads react.
12: Last December, Time magazine selected its person of the year for 2025. And it was the architects of artificial intelligence. Interesting. It will touch every profession, every classroom, every hospital, every laboratory, every person, and every relationship you have. I know what many of you are feeling about that. I can hear you. There is a fear. We do not know The precise contour

0: of what this transformation will look like. Choose a diversity of perspectives, including, let me add, and if you'd let me make this point, please. If you don't care about science, that's okay, because AI is going to touch everything else as well. Whatever path you choose, AI will become part of how work is done.
1: Wow. You hear him pleading there. Let me finish this point. These kids didn't want to let him finish his point. They didn't want to hear about AI. And I guess you can understand why, with artificial intelligence potentially replacing human beings and jobs and so many young people who can't find a job even after getting a college or university degree. Yeah, of course, they're booing the guy. That's not the only example. There have been several others here, the same thing. I think for most people, the lesson here, if you're giving a commencement address at a college or university, don't mention AI because you're going to get booed. But Brad Smith in Toronto, what do you think?
2: I guess the Sun Devil faithful at Arizona State University didn't really like the speech, but it was pretty funny to listen to him beg and plead. Like, these tech companies right now and these countries that are investing massively in AI, like, the main issue is that there's no parameters about what's going to happen in the future. You got Elon Musk coming on Joe Rogan, what, like 3 weeks ago, saying that the next 10 years will make the last 100 years look obsolete. And, like, that's scary, right? If, like, we don't know the policies or whatever's going to be put in place to protect workers, then it almost seems like, okay, guys, you're fighting against an industry that's inevitable. I don't know about you, but in 2012, when I stepped on my first newsroom on TV, there was 100 people on set. And that was for me to say 30 minutes, maybe in 3 hours. And now I run a 3-hour show with 3 people creating all our own content. Yep. Without AI, my show No BS would be worse than it already is.
1: 100%. Okay. The other thing that occurred to me, Shay, for your thoughts, is you got all these kids booing this guy, and I wonder how many of them have been using AI like ChatGPT to write their essays and tests and stuff.
3: Every single one. Of course they have, right? Yeah. I mean, read the room. It's like you said, Mike, you can kind of understand. You're basically telling a bunch of kids who just spent a whole bunch of time and a tremendous amount of money to get degrees. And basically what you're telling them is that, well done, it's probably useless because there's no jobs for you. AI is going to be taking all of those
4: Congratulations on your social studies. It's obsolete.
3: And I mean, part of it, and you mentioned it, like the unemployment rate among young people, and there's all kinds of studies that show what AI is doing now and where it's really starting to impact the job market is at entry-level jobs. It can do a lot of the work that we've relied on young people to do as they enter the workforce. They're not getting the opportunity because AI will do it for them. So I get it, and I think, you know, it's easy to say, well, learn how to be part of the AI revolution. Well, we don't know what that looks like. I mean, I get it. I'm kind of glad I'm old and I'm sort of at the end of the road here because I don't know what it's going to look like. I really don't. I get the stress. I get the fear. Yeah. I've got kids. I work with kids and they don't know. I mean, it's tough. There's no doubt.
1: Let's have and listen to another one here, because there are several examples of this that really blew up on social media this week. Now, this guy's name is Scott Borchetta. He's another tech CEO, and he's addressing a graduation ceremony here at a university in Tennessee. And again, he gets the treatment.
5: AI is rewriting production as we sit here. I know it. Deal with it. Like I said, it's a tool. Hey. Like I said, you can hear me now or you can pay me later. Hey, then do something about it, okay? It's a tool.
3: Like what?
5: Make it work for you.
1: Okay, do something about it. Deal with it. Do you think he's got a point? Because I was just thinking, I think maybe the guy's got a point, because this, you can't put the toothpaste back in the tube here. Like,
3: no,
1: AI
3: can't.
1: is coming at you hot here.
2: It's inevitable. And the problem is that this is no different than fighting from the horse and buggy to car or the internet.
3: Yep.
2: I mean, where people see this as an impediment, that guy should stand up there, or the guy before at Arizona State University, and say, where you see this as an impediment, you should see it as an opportunity. If there aren't jobs out there because we don't know what's happening, dive into AI. I know you just went through this process with your degrees and everything, but it's inevitable. And if we don't race towards it, the other countries and other people are going to race towards it and we'll be behind. And so jump on board. This can be fun together, but you have to inspire and not just say, guys, guess what? It's coming. You're screwed.
1: Yeah,
3: you make a point, Brad. Like, things do change, right? I mean, we go through shifts. And like you said, you can talk about horse and buggy. You can, I mean, that's what they say the AI revolution is. And they're right to say it's going to affect every industry. It already has, I think, in a lot of different ways. It's just, I think when you say to a bunch of kids who probably are still coming out of a quote-unquote traditional learning system and you know, well, I'm going to get a degree in this and then I'll go off and get a job working at the office downtown, that doesn't happen anymore. So the question now is, well, what does that opportunity, what does that advantage, like how do I jump into this fast-flowing river and sort of navigate it? Because I don't know. And to be fair, I'm not as well versed in AI as a lot of people probably are, but I don't even know where you would start. Like, do you, because they used to say code, learn to code. Well, now that's useless because AI does it for you. So I just don't know. Like, it's hard to get into that ecosystem, I think, for a lot of people. If you don't live there, it's kind of, well, where do I start? Right. And it's scary.
1: The other question that's arisen out of this is, what can government do about it? And should government do anything about it to regulate AI, to ensure that AI does not replace human beings and replace people in jobs, or try to control it somehow? Have a listen to this Republican senator here. I thought this was interesting. This guy's Republican, Josh Hawley here, talking about AI. And he says he understands why these kids are upset with these CEOs pitching AI to them. And he thinks government should step in and do something.
6: We want to see new technology create jobs, not destroy jobs. And this is why we ought to pass legislation right now that would require these tech companies to turn over the data on how many jobs they're creating or how many jobs they're destroying. We ought to collect that data from all across the workforce.
1: Okay, so if you collected data on how many jobs you're creating, how many jobs are being eliminated by AI, I don't know if that makes much of a difference, though. Do you think there's anything government can do?
2: Well,
3: like, what do you do with that data?
2: Yeah, this is like, again, you got to see this as an opportunity. The race to AI, this is where capitalism has all sorts of faults. And it's because there's no guardrails. It's first to market. If you don't do this, someone else will, and they will be more competitive. Yeah. And it changes the entire global structure of how products are made, how we ship stuff. It becomes a cost game and pennies and cents. And the winners, sadly, are the people who have the highest margins. And that's the crappy part about this, because if you put parameters around, other people won't. You're stuck behind. And in this race, they think it's more than just AI, more than just doctors. We're talking about weapons manufacturing, all this stuff. It's a crazy thing to even understand.
3: And here, like, can you open up an AI small business? It seems to me like it's an area that's dominated by massive, giant, huge tech companies. And how do you get into that race, right? So, I mean, you can't open an AI shop on the corner kind of a thing. It's an all new world. And like you said before, Brad, with these massive shifts, these revolutionary shifts, you've got to adapt, right? And it is a time of turmoil. So I think that's where we are now. We'll see where it ends up. But I understand their concern, their worry.
1: Okay.
2: Yeah, you know, Shay, one funny thing just to end it was, you know, there's a huge thing in Hollywood about AI taking over and SAG, and they've put these parameters in. Demi Moore came out last week and she said, listen, I'll just be honest with you. If you're fighting against something that's inevitable, you're on the wrong side of history. You have to find a way to work with it.
1: Guys, as usual, our hour has flown by. Thanks a lot for hanging out on Crosstalk this week. I appreciate it.
3: Yeah, thanks,
1: you.
3: Guys.
1: You bet, guys. Thank you. That was Shay Ganim in Alberta, Brad Smith in Ontario. This is Mike Smith in British Columbia. That was Crosstalk. Let's do it again next week. Talk to you then.
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25: Global News at 11. Good morning. I'm John Strait. We have breaking news. Canada has introduced enhanced security screening measures at airports for travelers returning from African countries facing a deadly Ebola outbreak. This from Canada's top doctor after confirming an individual being tested in Ontario is negative for the virus. Dr. Joss Reimer said the testing was done proactively after the individual returned from Ethiopia and reported symptoms consistent with a range of illnesses. The enhanced comprehensive screening has been in place at Canadian airport kiosks since Wednesday, asking additional questions, including whether returning travelers have been to the Democratic Republic of Congo and neighboring Uganda within 21 days of arriving in Canada. RCMP on Gabriola Island are investigating the death of a scuba diver. On Wednesday, paramedics and the fire department responded after a 66-year-old man was found motionless in the water near a mooring buoy. He was pronounced dead at the scene. Now, his name has not been released. Mounties say the death is not considered suspicious, calling this a tragic incident. This after two drownings in Nanaimo on Wednesday. Federal Conservative leader Pierre Poilievre is calling on the federal government to forward a bill to impose mandatory minimums of 10 years for extortion when tied to organized crime or if an illegal firearm is used. Speaking in Surrey, Poilievre is calling for other changes too.
26: Immediately find and deport every serious criminal, terrorist and gang member, including Bishnoi gangsters, still in Canada. After relentless Conservative pressure, the Liberals finally listed the Bishnoi gang. But they have not expelled the Bishnoi gangsters. We need the police to have the powers to kick them all out.
25: He's also calling for the federal government to amend a section of the criminal code so that force is presumed to be justified if used against an illegal intruder. Workers at Metro Vancouver are on the verge of job action, having issued a 72-hour strike notice. Global's Jacob New has more.
0: The Greater Vancouver Regional District Employees Union says workers will be in a legal strike position as of Sunday afternoon. The union says management is refusing to come back to the table unless the union accepts several previously laid out positions. It adds those previous offers lacked measures to address worker safety, contracting out, and recruitment and retention. Union spokesperson Bill Tillman says non-union staff spending has also increased steadily in recent years.
1: Management staff have been getting huge increases in salaries and benefits and overall compensation, an increase of 69% between 2019 and 2024. And workers haven't seen anything like that, nor would they expect that. So management is kind of out of control. And we think that the Metro Board, the elected members from mayors and councillors from the municipalities of Metro Vancouver, need to rein this in.
0: The union represents around 600 outside workers who operate Metro Vancouver's wastewater treatment plants, monitor air quality, and build infrastructure. Essential services for water treatment would be maintained if workers hit picket lines. Members voted 97.8% in favor of potential job action in March. Jacob New, Global News.
25: In a statement, Metro Vancouver says it remains committed to reaching a fair and reasonable collective agreement, adding its latest offer is in line with other recent agreements made in the region. Vancouver could become the latest city to revise its rules around multiplex housing after council voted to launch a review of its policies. Councillor Lisa Dominato read a letter from a local builder to City Council.
2: When the new policy and zones were enacted in late 2023, it applied a one-size-fits-all approach to all eligible lots. Density, setbacks, height, along with unit counts were prescribed in the new zone, but livability was not. Because of the vast disparity of lot widths and depths, along with the individual characteristics of each neighborhood, even every block in a neighborhood, it was difficult to foresee what would emerge. Lots vary in width from 25 feet to 66 feet and wider. Similarly, lot depths range from less than 100 feet to over 150 feet. Each will result in a different outcome.
25: Vancouver councillors have asked staff to review multiplex regulations with respect to building scale, heritage and character retention, and relationship to nearby properties. More than 600 multiplex projects have been submitted and more than 280 approved since the city adopted its policies in fall of 2023. Last year, Burnaby Council voted to reduce the size of allowable multiplexes, following concerns from residents. Global News Time 11:04, now the latest CKNW traffic.
3: In Vancouver, heads up for construction at the intersection of Oak Street and West 57th. The northbound right lane is blocked. Some more construction in Vancouver. Granville at West 12th. You've got delays in the area and southbound is down to one lane. And then in Maple Ridge, there's roadwork Low Heat Highway near 272nd Street affecting both ways. 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Conditions in the app. In the CKNW Traffic Center, I'm Ian Wilson.
25: Now the Global Sky Tracker weather, mainly sunny today with a high of 25 away from the water. Tonight clear, low of 12. Tomorrow mix of sun and cloud, high of 22, low of 11. Sunday cloudy, high 15, low of 9. Outside, CKNW in downtown Vancouver, 17 degrees and sunny. Now the business news, Dow up 45, TSX up 154. Canadian dollar trading lower at 72.75 cents U.S.
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25: 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Have a great weekend. I'm John Strait.

0: It's what's happening right now. 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
1: All right, time for our Friday face-off now as we talk about the big stories in politics this week. And our panel is assembled now. Bill Thielman. Bill is a political strategist, former Vancouver City Council candidate. Hey, Bill, thanks for coming on.
2: Good morning, Mike.
1: Good morning to you, Bill. Thanks for doing it. Also, Rachel Siegel is here. Rachel is the founder and co-host of the Beyond a Ballot podcast. 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Rachel, thank you.
3: Thanks, Mike.
1: Okay, guys, thanks to both of you. Let's start with the Alberta referendum on sovereignty here. The big announcement from Danielle Smith last night, the Alberta Premier. Let's listen.
4: I will be requesting our government add an additional question to the October 19th referendum vote announced previously. The additional question will be, should Alberta remain a province of Canada? Or should the government of Alberta commence the legal process required under the Canadian Constitution to hold a binding provincial referendum on whether or not Alberta should separate from Canada?
1: Okay, that's right. They're going to hold a referendum on whether they should hold another referendum on sovereignty. Rachel, what do you think of this?
3: I think she had no real choice. I mean, where are you to go as somebody whose base is potentially in the separation camp? And the 300,000 people that signed that petition equate to about 12% of the electorate of Alberta. So that's nothing to sneeze at. And I think that she was getting a lot of pushback, both from Naheed Nenshi, the leader of the opposition in Alberta, and also even David Eby calling her this separatist premier. She went and put that on the record. She believes in a united Canada, but she also believes in that freedom of speech. And so this is a tight rope that she's walking. There's been a lot of pushback on her televised statement last night. I actually think that she didn't have another choice. This is the way she had to go. The problem that she has now is that this elongating of this question of separatism is now going to elongate the instability of for potential investors into things like this potential pipeline.
1: Bill, your thoughts?
2: Well, I thought the most telling things were some of the headlines, Mike. And in the Calgary Herald, the columnist there, Don Braid, says, amid strong pro-Canada speech, Smith drops a goofy, unworkable referendum question. And also the other one, which was on Global, Alberta referendum on separation referendum elicits bewilderment concern. So when you get those kind of headlines, you're not actually meeting a mark there at all. I think that this is, you know, I guess for pro-Canada people, you're going to vote no. And for pro-separatism people, you're going to vote yes, let's hold the referendum. But I think that she really should have gone with Thomas Lukács' other question that had 400,000 signatures, more than the separation one. And that question was, do you want to stay in Canada? I think that could have been workable, but she didn't want to do okay. that, obviously.
1: Okay. I think this is very risky. What if this thing takes off? I mean, a lot of people are saying like, oh, no, there's no way Albertans will vote for sovereignty here. But man, they said the same thing about Brexit, too. I mean, these things have a way of taking on a life of their own here. Have a listen to Christy Clark. Okay, the former BC Premier, Christy Clark, slamming Danielle Smith over this. Have a listen to this.
5: If this should succeed, Danielle Smith will go down as probably the worst premier Canada has ever had. I think if it fails, she'll go down as someone who got lucky and got out of there with her skin intact and certainly still isn't qualified to be the premier of a province.
1: Oh, okay. No love lost there between Christy Clark and Danielle Smith.
3: Oh my God.
2: No.
1: Rachel, what did you think of that?
3: Christy knows firsthand the challenges of being premier and having pushback and being in tight spaces. I don't disagree with Christy, frankly. I think the issue here, and when we talk about the potential of this actually going through, I think this is a bigger problem for Mark Carney than anybody, because not only do we have this Alberta question, but he's now inherited a potential that the separatists are going to form government in Quebec. And so the question is, how does he, you know, he's trying to patch together this pipeline as a potential savior in the West, but how does he unify the country, the federation, when his views are really about bringing in trade from Asia and Europe? And how does he manage all of these competing problems that he's facing? I think that for me is the real interesting part of this story is how will he fix this?
1: Speaking of Mark Carney, the Prime Minister in Vancouver this week gave a speech to a business audience in Vancouver. Again, the proposed Alberta to BC pipeline front and center. He was asked about the opposition from the BC government, from Coastal First Nations here. Here's what Carney had to say.
6: It's time to build. Very basic thing that we've been saying. We don't want to hear what people are against. We want to hear what they're for. And if you're for something, we will get behind you.
1: Okay, very warmly received there. We don't want to hear what you're against. We want to hear what you're for. Let's get building. But, Bill, where is this pipeline fight going?
2: Well, I think that Mark Carney's comments are aimed at David Eby, for one, but also at First Nations. And there's no question that First Nations have kind of said some of them are in favor of resource development projects, very strongly in favor, some of them aren't. But, you know, he's laying down the gauntlet there, and he already knows that the Supreme Court has said that the province can't block a pipeline, and the federal tanker ban is federal. It's not provincial. So the only real ability to stop a pipeline is by First Nations taking legal action, and they may have some success there too. So it's quite an interesting situation. And then we've got on Monday, Mike, the Western Premiers Conference, where Daniel Smith and David Eby will be sitting in the same room and having a chat with the other two premiers. So this is just kind of like a soap opera of politics for a while here. We've got Mark Carney comes here and reads the riot act to David Eby, and Eby fires back, and then Daniel Smith fires, and you know it's a wild week.
1: Rachel, your thoughts?
3: Oh, I was in that room with Mark Carney, probably one of the only conservatives there. But I almost gave him a standing ovation when he said, "We are the federal government. If you're going to block it here, we're going to go elsewhere." I mean, where is our premier? Why is he not playing diplomacy properly? We knew the prime minister was coming to British Columbia. We knew the prime minister was going to make this speech to the Board of Trade. Why did Eby's office not put out a list of 5 points that British Columbia would need to see in order for this to happen, and position the prime minister to have to respond to that list? Like, this is simple strategic politics, and it's like David Eby is half asleep at the wheel. He has so many issues going on. He's got an unstable legislature. They're in the middle of budget negotiations. It's just not working anymore, and British Columbians are getting tired of it when we have this massive economic potential on the table, and he's not playing this properly.
1: Okay, guys, let's finish up with the announcement yesterday that the Site C Dam will get an official name. The new name of the Site C Dam will be the John Horgan Dam and Generating Station, honoring the former late premier. Now, guys, John Horgan was opposed to the Site C Dam. He fought it for years, campaigned against it, only decided to keep building it because he said the hole in the ground was too big and it was too late to turn back. And now the dam is going to be named after him. I find this quite intriguing. Let's go back in the Wayback Machine here. Here's John Horgan criticizing the dam that is now named after him. Let's listen.
7: It's deception at the cost of ratepayers. $9 billion that we don't have for a project that we are told by an assessment that was done less than a year ago by the federal government that we don't need right now. First Nations in the region have entrenched constitutional rights, and that's going to be violated by this dam. We don't need the energy today. The cost will be prohibitive. The environmental consequence is significant. The agricultural consequence is significant. So where's the balance in that?
1: Okay, so there's John Horgan slamming the Site C Dam is now named after him. Bill, what do you think of that?
2: Well, it is kind of funny, but, you know, like too often in politics, people won't admit that they made a mistake or they had the wrong position early on. And I give John Horgan and the NDP government a lot of credit. And I was pushing them, and other people were pushing them to go ahead with it. I think it's correct that Christy Clark herself said she was going to put it beyond stopping, like go so far that it couldn't be rolled back. But, you know, where would we be without that power right now? We've got AI centers, data centers, we've got LNG exports increasing, and hopefully even more. So we need that power. So I think
1: Maybe they should have named it after Christy Clark then.
3: Yeah, okay. Exactly.
1: Okay, Rachel, your thoughts. Go ahead.
3: I know. Yeah, I was going to say, speaking of Christy Clark, I mean, come on. I'm looking right now on my screen at a picture of John Horgan holding a sign that says Site C sucks. And you know what? This just speaks. I mean, John Horgan had a great sense of humor, and I was a huge fan of the guy. So maybe that's where this is landing. But this just speaks to the deafness of this NDP government. I mean, of all projects in this province. This was a guy from Langford, a proud Langford resident and representative, and a guy that cared deeply about the province. But Site C was so controversial under his entire reign as an MLA. And so I just, when I saw that yesterday, I thought, in what world is this the project that they name after John Horgan? He's probably having a chuckle up there.
1: Okay. Take a break. We come back. Open the phone lines on this one. Adam, phone me on that. What do you think of this now? The Site C Dam will officially be the John Horgan Dam. Name the dam after the guy who campaigned against it and opposed it. Okay, 604-280-9898 is the number. *9898 on your cell. Talking about the sovereignty referendum in Alberta. Phone me and tell me your thoughts on that one, too. And pipeline politics really breaking out this week as well. Should BC support that Alberta to BC pipeline? 604-280-9898, *9898 on your cell. It's your Friday face-off. Bill Thielman, Rachel Siegel, back with your calls.
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1: All right, it's our Friday face-off today. Bill Thielman, Rachel Siegel are my guests. Lots of phone calls. Daryl in Coquitlam. Hi, Daryl, go ahead.
20: Hi, thanks for taking my call. Briefly, I'm just going to ask your panelists why the Premier of Alberta did not ask a very simple question. Do you want Alberta to remain a province of Canada? Yes or no? I go on the Wayback Machine to the question of, in Quebec in the 90s. It was so complicated and so convoluted, just like she's doing, nobody understood it. Secondly, that the Site C should be named after Christy Clark. The NDP are very hypocritical. Same thing with LNG. And where is that bridge in Richmond? That tunnel is still operating. There could be a bridge today. Thank you.
1: Okay, thank you, Daryl, for the call. Okay, Rachel, I'll start with you. The referendum question here, it is a weird question. It's kind of not a yes or no question. It's like a choose A or choose B question, but your thoughts?
3: I mean, I'll leave referendum questions to Bill, who's the expert, but I think... you know, with this has been the plague of referendums, like the caller said, for many, many years in this country. But in terms of Site C, yes, Christy Clark, I agree. And also, yeah. We've seen them, the NDP flip-flopping on all of those projects, including the tunnel. So that should be in your mind when you vote in the next election.
1: Bill.
2: Well, you can't name it the Christy Clark Dam, because she's still an active politician. She almost ran in the last federal election. I'm hearing rumors she might run. Of course she is. She's a commentator and she's a politician still. So John Horgan, unfortunately, has passed.
1: Well, so what? There's no rule says you can't name the dam after her.
2: Well, name something with someone who's still, I'll say young and active right now. I don't think that's where governments go usually. But on the Alberta question, I mean, I agree with Daryl. There should be a simple question. But, you know, we had 400,000 Albertans sign a petition just saying very simply Alberta should remain in Canada. That's the obvious question to me. But she's dragging it out and playing with fire again.
1: Yeah. Diane in Vancouver. Hi, Diane. Go ahead.
4: Yeah, I was actually just wanting to comment on this whole pipeline. Who in their right mind is actually going to want to invest in this project with the required pathways carbon capture component? Cenovus has said that they don't want to do business in Canada because it's unaffordable. So, like, everybody's getting excited about something that realistically isn't going to happen.
1: Okay, thank you for that. Bill, your thoughts?
2: It's very challenging, and look, the Alberta separation motion doesn't help either. We'll see what happens. But, you know, they're way further ahead. Daniel Smith's smiling from ear to ear, shaking Mark Carney's hand. So I think she's pretty happy.
1: Rachel.
3: I think, you know, the last poll showed us that over 50% of British Columbians want to see this pipeline happen. I'm not sure why our premier continues to remain obstructionist. It's tone deaf. It's out of touch with the British Columbians. And he's proven that he is that way on many policies right now.
1: Well, I wonder if he's worried about losing votes to the BC Green Party, if he's seen in any way of wavering in his opposition to this pipeline. Doesn't that lose him votes potentially?
3: I think it's also a big question within his caucus. I mean, how does his caucus support him? He needs every single vote. Remember, one seat majority and a few MLAs that are not doing well physically. So he's in a tight spot. But George, I think most British Columbians want him to be advocating for us.
1: George in Vancouver. Hi, George. Go ahead.
21: Hey there, everybody. Huge fan of this particular show, Fridays. And Bill, I just want to congratulate you on getting your natural gas change through City Council. I know you were only one of the proponents, but that's huge news for Vancouver. And I was being faced with the expense of putting a whole bunch of electricity connections in my old house here if I had to do that. So just one comment. David Eby has not been asleep half the time. He's been catatonic the whole time. I don't know why he's already said he wanted to look at options for refineries. I don't know why he didn't lay a plan right down in front of Carney if that's what he wants. That would be a huge benefit to this province, huge, and remove all our dependency on Washington. The pipeline is going to have to go through. I don't think it's going to be the south. I think it's going to be through to the coast. That's the only way the large tankers can be loaded and sent right to Asia. They're crying for this stuff. They don't want to rely on U.S. or the Middle East. Thank you.
1: Thank you, George, for the call. Guys, we just got a minute left here. You got 20 seconds each here. Rachel, go ahead.
3: I agree. I think that there's a lot of talk about EB potentially being open to the South. The problem is politically, Mark Carney has a lot of seats in the South that would be up for grabs and maybe not happy, and a lot of caucus members as well that might not be super happy about that. So I agree.
1: Bill.
3: I think Carney will get this.
2: Thanks to George. I've changed my mind. I think we should name it Dam Christy Clark.
1: I'll be damned. Okay, guys, thank you very much for coming on today. That was Bill Thielman and Rachel Siegel. Thanks, guys. That was our Friday face-off. Thanks for all the calls. Didn't get through, send me an email. Let me know what you think of those stories. Mike at cknw.com. When we come back, generic Ozempic is hitting Canadian pharmacies a lot cheaper than the name brand drug so popular. Are you using Ozempic? Will you use the generic drug? 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
34: Global News at 11:30. Good morning. I'm Erin Ubills. Canada is implementing screening for Ebola at airports. The measures in place for travelers returning from African countries facing a deadly Ebola outbreak. It comes as Canada's top doctor also confirms someone being tested in Ontario came back negative for the virus. Dr. Joss Reimer says the testing was done proactively after the person returned from Ethiopia, reporting symptoms consistent with a range of illnesses.
0: Conservative leader Pierre Poilievre is calling on the federal government to get tougher on crime. Speaking in Surrey this morning, he mentioned the recent shootings and extortions in that city.
7: We are standing outside of Nirwan Flooring, a business that was targeted by extortionists just 2 months ago. The week before, gunfire hit another business in the same complex. Yesterday, I did an interview at a local radio station where there are literally bullet holes in the studio. And then, not only that, a week and a half ago, upstairs in the same building, a young man was shot to death in an unrelated crime.
0: Poilievre calling for mandatory minimum sentences for extortions.
7: If you threaten, terrorize, or extort innocent people, you should go to jail for a decade, and it should be mandatory. If you do it with a gun or a gang, you should go for even longer.
0: He's also calling for the federal government to find and immediately deport every serious criminal, terrorist, and gang member still in Canada. Global Affairs Canada official confirming the Israeli ambassador met with Canadian officials after he was summoned. Foreign Affairs Minister Anita Anand ordered him summoned this week after 12 Canadians in a flotilla to Gaza were intercepted by Israel. Anand says today that she's received details from her officials in Turkey about appalling abuse suffered by the Canadians detained by Israel. She says the Canadians are now in Turkey receiving urgent medical care. Prime Minister Mark Carney has addressed the thorny issue of Alberta's separatist movement in the form of a metaphor this morning. He's likened Canada to the Parliament buildings currently under renovation.
8: We're working in a spirit of cooperative federalism to make the country better. We're renovating the country as we go, and Alberta being at the center of that is essential.
0: Meantime, Conservative leader Pierre Poilievre repeating his pledge to campaign for Alberta to stay in Canada. Poilievre says he and Conservatives will fight for a united Canada. Stateside, U.S. Secretary of State Marco Rubio says there has been slight progress during talks with Iran, but it's still unclear whether a deal will be reached or war will resume. U.S. President Donald Trump has been threatening for weeks that the current ceasefire could end if Iran does not make a deal. NATO foreign ministers are meeting in Sweden and are expected to discuss the military alliance's role in helping police the Strait of Hormuz once the war is over. Global News time is 11:33. And now the latest CKNW traffic. Here's Ian Wilson.
9: In Burnaby, heads up for a crash on Boundary Road heading northbound just before East 22nd Ave. Then some construction in Vancouver for Oak Street and West 57th. The northbound right lane is blocked. And if you're taking the ferries today, Tawasin to Dew Point has a 2-sailing wait. 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In the CKNW Traffic Center, I'm Ian Wilson.
0: And now the Global Sky Tracker weather. Today is sunny, 20 degrees, up to 25 inland, becoming partly cloudy overnight, a low of 12, mix of sun and clouds tomorrow, 18 degrees, up to 22 inland. We'll see increasing cloudiness on Sunday with a 70% chance of showers Monday, highs of 15. Outside CKNW in downtown Vancouver, 19 degrees. And on the markets, the Dow Jones up 459, TSX up 147, Canadian dollar 72.43. 43 cents U.S.
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12: People with type 2 diabetes are excited about the potential of once-weekly Ozempic. In a study with Ozempic, a majority of adults lowered their blood sugar and reached an A1C of less than 7 and maintained it.
13: Oh, under 7?
12: And you may lose weight. In the same one-year study, adults lost on average up to 12 pounds.
13: Oh, up to 12 pounds?
1: Okay, it's familiar ads for Ozempic, the very popular GLP-1 medication. Originally developed to treat diabetes, of course, it's become a hugely popular medication for people trying to lose weight. Think of all the celebrities who have touted the benefits of Ozempic: Oprah, Amy Schumer, Kelly Clarkson. I'll tell you what, I've heard from a lot of listeners who have told me that they were also able to lose weight by using Ozempic or Wegovy. These drugs are expensive, though. Now, the cheaper generic versions of these drugs are hitting pharmacy shelves in Canada. Will we now see a surge of new Canadians, new patients using these weight loss drugs? I got Brian Rodriguez standing by to discuss this. First, have a listen to this report on the rise of Ozempic in Canada.
2: A recent survey suggests 1.4 million Canadians are already taking a GLP-1. In Canada, the drugs require a prescription, and the cost usually isn't covered for obesity treatment.
3: On average, I'm spending about $500 a month.
2: For the last decade, Lisa Schaefer has been using a GLP-1 to manage her weight. She wants the medication paid for those who really need it.
3: What's really heartbreaking is we're seeing more often people going, guess what? I'm formally diagnosed with having diabetes, which means now my medication is covered. We shouldn't be that excited to get another really serious chronic condition to get the treatment that we actually deserve.
1: Okay, that last voice you heard there is Lisa Schaefer, the executive director of Obesity Canada, who believes these GLP-1 weight loss drugs should be free. They should be covered by Medicare plans and drug plans in Canada. Okay, let's discuss this now with my guest, Brian Rodriguez. Brian is a professor at the Faculty of Pharmaceutical Sciences at UBC, and I'm very pleased to welcome him to the show. Brian, thanks a lot for coming on today.
4: Anytime, Mike.
1: Okay, Brian, let's talk about this now. Ozempic, very popular. I think there's actually more Canadians using the drug than we heard in that report. It's been gone up a lot. Now you've got the generic version of the drugs hitting pharmacy shelves in Canada. Brian, are these generic versions, are they basically identical to Ozempic?
4: Great question, Mike. When they make the brand name of Ozempic, what they do is they insert the GLP-1 gene into a yeast. And the yeast behaves like a factory, and it just makes lots of this peptide. But because then you need to isolate the peptide from this yeast, then make some modifications and additions, the drug is really expensive, or the peptide is really expensive. With the new generic drug, what they do is they take, it's like Lego. What they do is rather than putting a gene into the yeast, they can take these 20 Lego sets and they put the amino acids together to make the peptide. So it's exactly the same as the brand name. So the generics are exactly the same. They work the same and they also have the same side effects.
1: Mm. Okay. Ozempic can be expensive, as many people will know. I know people who have gone on Ozempic and lost weight, but then was like, I can't afford to keep taking this drug. It's too expensive. So they went off it and the weight went back on. How much cheaper are these generic versions of these GLP-1 drugs than the brand name drugs?
4: One third the cost, Mike.
1: Wow.
4: Yeah, it's a really game changer. I think that, you know, the fact that these drugs are now made by two companies, I think it's the Reddy Laboratories and Apotex. I think, you know, the fact that these are now one third the cost of the brand name, I think it'll make a big difference in the treatment of diabetes. And then if you take a higher dose, it's the treatment of obesity. So it is a game changer.
1: Okay. What do you think about so many people using Ozempic and now these generic versions of the drugs being made available in Canada simply to lose weight? They may not have diabetes, but they want to lose weight. What do you think of that trend?
4: Yeah, that's a good question, Mike. You know, I people have asked me this question, and I always want to make sure that, you know, you shouldn't really do that. You know, normally when they talk about obesity, they talk about a BMI greater than 30. So in other words, you need to be diagnosed with BMI. So what they do is they take your weight and they divide it by your height in meters squared and they get your BMI. And if your BMI is greater than 30, you know, you're kind of diagnosed with obesity. And then under these conditions, you know, you may get the drug, your healthcare plan will basically pay for it. If you're just taking it for losing weight, I don't think that's a good because you know you have all of the side effects like nausea, vomiting, and diarrhea, right? So you know, it's really given to people who need to lose weight who are obese.
1: Brian Rodriguez is my guest, the Department of Pharmaceutical Sciences at UBC. We're talking about the GLP-1 drugs, generic versions of Ozempic now hitting pharmacy shelves in Canada. You still need a prescription, right? Like, you can't buy these over the counter, right? You need a prescription to get them, correct?
4: That's right.
1: Yeah, okay. Do you think that more of these drugs should be covered by pharmacare drug plans, pharmacare plans? Like, we heard that argument from the head of Obesity Canada saying, look, these are medicines that people need. They should be covered. What do you think of that idea?
4: I think now that it's a great question, Mike. Now that it is now going to be generic and it's going to be one-third the cost of the brand names, I think it's really now feasible for these drugs to come onto pharmacare and to be covered.
1: Okay, you mentioned some of this.
4: And they should be covered.
1: Okay, you believe it should be covered, right? You think people should not have to pay out of pocket for these.
4: That's right.
1: Why do you feel that way?
4: One of the things, Mike, that you didn't mention was that these drugs not only lose, you know, you lower your hemoglobin A1C or you're having glucose control, you're also basically losing weight. But one thing that you didn't mention is that these drugs actually are cardioprotective. You know, when you have diabetes or obesity, one of the things that you have as a side effect is that you have heart problems and you have kidney disease. These drugs, unlike one of the more classical drugs like metformin, these drugs are actually proven to be cardio and kidney protective.
1: Okay, what do you think is going to happen now that these generic, cheaper versions of the drugs are coming out in Canada? Do you anticipate that we'll see many more Canadians trying these drugs, perhaps for the first time? Like, there are millions

0: for you, for anyone listening and they're thinking like, wow, I've thought about Ozempic. I've heard that it's expensive. Now these cheaper generics are available. I would like maybe to try this. Maybe someone who does not have diabetes, but they would like to lose weight. What do you recommend? Should they go talk to their own physician?
1: I really encourage people, you know, to talk to your physician because, you know, because of all of the side effects, because some of these people who are obese and are also diabetic, they are taking multiple drugs. So they need to talk to the physician in the first place anyway, because of the cross interactions that take place. But if you're just taking these drugs just for losing weight, you know, there is another remedy, and that's diet and exercise.
0: Brian, thanks a lot for coming on to talk about this today.
1: You take care.
0: All right. Thank you. Same to you. Brian Rodriguez there at the Faculty of Pharmaceutical Sciences at UBC. Yeah, I find this fascinating, the rise of Ozempic and these GLP-1 drugs. Have you been taking them? Let me know. Send me an email. I've heard from a lot of listeners here who have had success with Ozempic, but also complaints about the cost of it. Okay, now these generics are coming out. They're a lot less expensive here than the brand name drugs. If you've tried them or you're thinking of trying them, let me know, okay? Let me know how it worked out for you. Mike@cknw.com. All right, final break on the show. We got lots more coming up on the other side. Jill Bennett has a jam-packed show for you. I'll check in with Jill. We've got your mic drop coming up, which you do not want to miss. And it's our giveaway today. Man, this has been a popular contest. Once again today, I've got a pair of tickets to see the Smashing Pumpkins, the alt-rock heroes of the 90s, back on tour November 5th at Rogers Arena. It's their Rats in a Cage tour. 30 million albums sold by the Smashing Pumpkins. Would you like to go see this show? Hey, why not? It sounds like they're going to rock out Rogers Arena, I can tell you that. Phone me right now. Two tickets to the Smashing Pumpkins, 604-280-9898 is the number to call. 604-280-9898. We'll play our game and give away the tickets next.
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8: All right, let's give away these tickets here. I've got two tickets to see the Smashing Pumpkins November 5th, Rogers Arena. Tickets are on sale today. And I've got two tickets to give away right now. I've got Haley on the line in East Van. Hi, Haley.
9: Hi.
8: Okay, Haley, congrats on making it this far here because I'll tell you, man, the phone board lights up as soon as we start this contest here. So let's see what happens here. Now, our contest today, Haley, is called Smashing Hits. I'm going to play you a part of a Smashing Pumpkins song, one of their hits, and you have to tell me what song this is. Are you a fan of this band?
9: Yes, I would say so.
8: Okay, well, that's going to help you, okay? So it is multiple choice, okay? It's multiple choice. Are you ready?
9: Yes.
8: Okay, listen carefully. Here we go.

0: Oh man, these guys rock hard. They're gonna blow the roof off of Rogers Arena, I think. Okay, Haley, what song was that by the Smashing Pumpkins? Was that A, Cherub Rock, B, Today, C, I, or D, Ava Adore?
1: Oh.
0: Take a guess. Take a guess.
1: C.
0: Oh, no, I'm sorry. It is not C. Sorry, Haley. Sorry. Aaron in Kelowna. Hey, Aaron.
2: Hey, man.
0: Okay, man, let's play it one more time, okay? You got to tell me what Smashing Pumpkin song this is. Let's listen.
2: It's Cherub Rock.
0: Oh!
3: Woo-hoo! That's right!
0: Oh, you didn't even need to hear it. Okay, yeah, you're absolutely correct. Yeah. Are you a fan of the band?
2: Yes, sir, I am.
0: Okay, have you ever seen them play before?
2: I have not.
0: Okay, well, you're going to see them now. You got two tickets to see them at Rogers Arena on November 5th. How about that?
2: Super stoked, man. Awesome.
0: Right on. I hope you have a great time, Aaron. So circle November 5th on your calendar. You got two tickets to the Smashing Pumpkins. Aaron, stay on the line. We'll get all your information, get your tickets to you. Have a great time at the show. That is Aaron in Kelowna. He is stoked. He's going to see the Smashing Pumpkins November 5th, Rogers Arena. It is their Rats in a Cage tour. Tickets on sale today. The Smashing Pumpkins, November 5th at Rogers Arena. Okay, thanks for everyone who played the game this week. That was a super popular one for sure. Right now, time for the mic drop.
4: Mic drop. Can't stop the
5: mic drop. We own it. Did you hear that?
4: Wow. I don't believe it.
6: You can say that again.
7: Why do you say that?
8: Don't say something you'll regret later.
0: All right. Today's mic drop is Moshe Lander, a sports economist. We talked about the World Cup, which is weeks away from the kickoff of the World Cup in Vancouver and Toronto. How much will this party cost Canadians? $1 billion. That is the estimate now from the Federal Budget Watchdog Office in Ottawa. Moshe Lander talked to him about this today. He thinks it could go more expensive than that. Have a listen.
9: From the premier, he's like, I hope to have those numbers soon. Well, if you don't have those numbers, the PBO doesn't have those numbers. So they're going to have a slightly wrong estimate. Once those numbers are released and the PBO can do the crunching that the mayor of Vancouver is supposed to do himself, yes, it's going to come in higher. I wouldn't be surprised if in September or October of this year, we're talking about a cost maybe closer to $2 billion.
0: Wait a minute. $2 billion? I mean, $1 billion is bad enough. This could cost $2 billion?
9: It wouldn't surprise me. No.
0: That's Moshe Lander on the show today. Yeah, he thinks the price tag could reach $2 billion for the World Cup in Toronto and, of course, in Vancouver. You can hear that entire interview on the podcast. The podcast is updated every day after every show. Search for the Mike Smith Show podcast to check it out. Just about time for me to go. Jill Bennett coming right up. Hi, Jill.
10: Hi, Mike. Well, we are also talking about things that are expensive and can be pricey, and we'll be following along with what Vancouver Council has voted on. That motion from the mayor pausing some of these initiatives, you could put them under the climate-related building rules column, but he says it's about affordability and making the building code in Vancouver more online with what's happening provincially. There's a lot of controversy and back and forth about what is actually going to be changing with these rules. So we're going to talk about that right off the top of the show.
0: Okay, and this is about the natural gas, right? The option to have natural gas in your home in a new build. Right?
10: Yeah, and if you had to replace old heating tanks and such, we had a great guest a while ago who is in plumbing and in the industry saying this is going to be very expensive. So he laid it out that, yes, this change was going to cost thousands of dollars. So maybe this vote at Vancouver Council changes that. So we'll try and get some clarity on that file.
0: Okay, and I'm really glad you're covering the new name of the Site C Dam.
10: I'm sure you also had that reaction yesterday, Mike, when that was announced. And I know the premier addressed it, but I think so many people were looking at that going, wait, what? The guy who held the sign that said Site C sucks is now the name of the dam? That seems a bit odd.
0: Yes, John Horgan, of course, the late premier, and I interviewed him many times about the Site C dam over the years. He was firmly against it, and now the dam that he fought is named after him. Wow.
10: Yeah, okay. The premier calls it nuanced. I'm not sure that's how everybody describes it, but we have a great guest. We have the owner of the land where John Horgan held that sign is going to join us today.
0: Oh, perfect. Love it. Thank you, Jill.
10: Thanks, Mike.
0: All right, that's Jill Bennett. Her show's coming right up. That's it for me today. Thanks a lot for spending part of your morning with me. Thanks to Tim French, Jonathan Chung, and Corey Latondre today. This is Mike Smith. Don't forget about the podcast. You ever miss the show? Don't forget we're streaming the show live online at cknw.com. Give that a try, too. Have a great weekend. Let's talk again on Monday.
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10: Cool. Global News at 12 o'clock. Good afternoon. I'm Erin Ubels. Canada is bringing in new screening measures for Ebola at the border. The country's chief public officer of health says the additional border screening began Wednesday. Dr. Joss Reimer says it includes more staff at common points of entry, screening questions about where people have traveled and if they have any symptoms. Reimer adds that one person in Ontario has tested negative for Ebola after returning from Ethiopia. Unionized Metro Vancouver workers could be behind picket lines as early as this weekend. This after contract talks broke down with wages as the big sticking point. Global Story's Argar reports on what impact the strike could have on homeowners and businesses around the region.
12: The unionized workers will be in a legal position to strike as of 3:36 Sunday afternoon. The union represents around 600 outside workers who operate the wastewater treatment plant, monitor air quality, and build infrastructure. Wages and worker safety are major issues, and the union says management is refusing to come back to the table. Here's union spokesperson Bill Thielman.
19: Well, the union wants to work with the employer cooperatively to improve health and safety and meet the concerns that members have. Recently, a contract worker who was not one of our members but was in a confined space moving a large mechanical piece. It came loose and crushed him. He was lucky to be alive and has life-changing injuries. That kind of thing is unacceptable.
12: Both sides tell us essential services such as water treatment will continue this weekend if workers hit the picket lines. Daria Zargar, Global News.
10: RCMP on Gabriel Island are investigating the death of a scuba diver. On Wednesday, paramedics and the fire department responded after a 66-year-old man was found motionless in the water near a mooring buoy. He was pronounced dead at the scene. His name has not been released. Mounties say the death is not considered suspicious, calling this a tragic incident. This after two drownings in Nanaimo also on Wednesday. Prime Minister Mark Carney is speaking about his meeting this week in Vancouver with Premier David Eby.
20: A couple days ago, I was in British Columbia with Premier Eby, and we're committed to working together to moving forward on a series of exciting opportunities in British Columbia, from expansion of the port, improving logistics, clean energy across that province, working with First Nations to make British Columbia even better as part of Canada. And a lot of that progress will involve working with other parts of Canada, of course the federal government, but with Alberta in particular.
10: The Prime Minister speaking in Ottawa this morning. A heads up for drivers, the northbound lanes of the Stalawasin Bridge will be closed this weekend. The closure will last from 5 o'clock tonight until 5 a.m. Monday. It's to allow crews to install a span of multi-use overpasses next to the bridge connector. The crossing will also experience a full closure next weekend related to the same overpass. Drivers looking to cross from Surrey to New West are being asked to use the Portman or Alex Fraser bridges in the meantime. Surrey police are investigating a broad daylight shooting in the city targeting a business in Cloverdale. Police taped around the Cool Whips Auto Spa near 175th Street and 58th Avenue on Thursday. Officers were called to the scene just after 2:20 in the afternoon. Staff Sergeant Lindsay Houghton says a burning car was also located about It was found about 8 kilometers south at 174th Street and 20th Avenue.
21: It doesn't appear to be extortion related at this time. We're quite confident ruling that out. We are looking into the potential whether it is gang related.
10: He says nobody was injured. Anybody with information or dash cam footage is asked to contact Surrey Police. The Motion Picture Association is slamming new streaming revenue rules in Canada. It says Canada's rules impose unprecedented, unnecessary, and discriminatory investment obligations on U.S. streaming services. Canada's broadcast regulator says large TV streaming services must contribute 15% of their Canadian revenues to Canadian content. That's three times the initial contribution requirement it set out in 2024, which is currently being challenged in court by streamers including Apple, Amazon, and Spotify. Global News time is 12:04. 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
2: In Vancouver, watch out for construction at the intersection of Oak Street and West 57th. The northbound right lane is currently closed. Highway 1, very busy on your way out of town at the moment due to the construction and lane shifts going on at 232nd Street. And if you're taking the ferries, you've got a two-sailing wait if you're trying to go to Wasson to Duke Point. 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
5: Hi there, I'm Yvonne Shell in the Global Sky Tracker Weather Center. Mainly sunny. Temperatures today 20 away from the water up to 25 with the Humidex feels like 27. A few clouds this evening will dip down to 12 as an overnight low. Mix of sun and cloud and then more sunshine as we get in through the day on Saturday. 18 inland up to 22. Clear for Saturday night. Increase in cloud cover on Sunday. Cooler with highs up to 15 degrees.
22: Thank you, Yvonne. In downtown Vancouver, 19 degrees.
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22: 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I'm Erin Ubels.
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10: Good afternoon, and thank you for being with us on this Friday, May 22nd. Coming up on the show, we will talk more about the update coming out of Alberta, what the Premier of Alberta is saying about a referendum, on a referendum, talking about potentially leaving the country. A very divisive issue, you could say. So we'll have the very latest on that a little bit later on in the show. Lots of great things to get to on the program today. However, we are starting with some news coming out of Vancouver City Hall. You might have heard this on the news. Vancouver City Council has voted to approve a motion from the mayor, from Mayor Ken Sim, that pauses some of the city's rules that are related to building code and climate. And here is a clip from the mayor, Ken Sim, talking about why this came about.
28: We're not going to make an impact on climate change by taking choice away from consumers, but we will make their lives more expensive. You can't claim to fight for affordability and then make a hot shower more expensive.
10: That was Mayor Ken Sim talking about this motion. Well, joining me now is Shauna Sylvester, a lead convener with Urban Climate Leadership, also a former mayoral candidate back in 2018. Shauna, thank you for being with us.
29: It's great to be here, Jill.
10: This was a pretty fierce debate at City Hall, but again, the mayor's motion has been approved. What are your thoughts on what the mayor said there, that you can't make this huge difference, you shouldn't be taking away choice from residents?
29: Yeah, I think this is a really interesting thing for a mayor to say. I think back on the days when asbestos was allowed into our buildings and, you know, it was a choice that builders needed to work in that way. And it took governments actually making a decision to ensure the safety and health of residents and saying, no, we're going to stand up to industry and we're going to say, no, that's not okay. And we're going to set regulations in play. And we're in a similar situation here. And I think that the mayor is certainly using the terms of affordability, but not substantiating them. This is not an affordability issue. And that's, I think, one of the most disappointing things is that they heard from business, many, many businesses. They heard from builders saying this amounts to a rounding error. It's not an issue. And yet they proceeded.
10: And when you say it's not an affordability issue, and I know there were a lot of speakers that lined up and spoke to this, but we've talked about this on the program before. We've talked to experts when it comes to plumbing and heating. They say that it is going to be more expensive. If somebody had to upgrade and to replace something with this electric, to replace a gas water heater with an electric, not all of the time, but there is that potential. If you have to upgrade your electrical capacity, if you have to upgrade the panel to install these things, it can add thousands of dollars. So doesn't that make it an affordability issue?
29: I think what we're talking about are building regulations on new buildings to begin with. That's most of what we're talking about. And so what we're doing is going back decades, in a sense that these conversations started, I remember being involved with them on almost 20 years ago, the origins of having a really important conversation with industry, talking about how do we create healthier, safer buildings over the long term that don't add to the operational costs. So we're not, you know, we're not leaving tenants paying the cost, that we're getting it right the first time. And so a lot of time and energy went into developing these regulations. And I'm going to use an example of how I live in a building. I live in an apartment, single paned windows. They're not safe to open at night. It is sweltering in this apartment. I have never put on the heat. It's sweltering. So I have to go out and I have to buy the fans, and I have to pay for the electricity upgrades or costs to increase. My electricity costs have gone up. Now, I could put in an air conditioner, and that's even going to increase my electricity costs even further. And then if everybody else did it here, it would not, our building couldn't accept it because it would need electrical upgrades. We didn't get it right. This building was built at a time when those regulations for energy efficiency weren't in place. And so who's bearing the cost? I am. Think about the seniors on limited income. Think about low-income tenants. They are the people that are bearing the cost, and they're not just bearing it economically, they're bearing it with their health. We saw 619 people die in 2021 in the heat dome because they didn't have access to cooling. This is the kind of thing that these building regulations address. And we're treating it as an affordability issue, and it is not. It is it's not affordable for us in the long run. And I think what we're doing is we're thinking about going backwards. Embrace the fire age. Let's think about building a building for today, not for the buildings that we need 10 and 15 years from now. And as you pointed out, the retrofitting of these buildings is what really, really costs. So let's get it right. And we were getting it right.
10: Do you think it's also an issue that we hear so much on the provincial level? We hear about LNG and really going forward with that industry. The premier talks about the fact that BC has all of these LNG projects when he's talking about the pipeline idea from Alberta. On the one hand, here we are on a provincial level pushing LNG, but then on a civic level, people being told that you can't go ahead with gas water heaters. Doesn't that kind of send a mixed message?
29: I'm not going to say that I'm in favor of big growth in LNG. I think that that's a step in the wrong direction. And I understand, because we're in an economic, they're looking for anything that's going to provide additional resources to the provincial treasury. But I think the more important issue is who's going to bear the cost of that in the long run. Right now, we've seen a 46%

0: It's the infrastructure, and that's the reality, and that's the fact.
1: Ken, thank you. Thank you for that. And we'll go to Rob in Ladner. Rob, go ahead.
2: Yeah, your previous caller said exactly what I was going to say. One more note I would add is the time to do that. When you have a hot water hot water tank, and it needs replacing, you need to replace it right away. You can't just change it to electrical overnight, especially if you have to change your panel and get upgraded hydro. And I think it's also hypocritical of this whole conversation. We can't have natural gas in our home, but we can export it to other countries. And I think Vancouver, all they're doing is aligning the building code to the province. The province set out the building code, and a lot of municipalities are jumping the gun.
1: Rob, thank you for that. Stu, you've only got about 20 seconds. Go ahead.
3: Hi, Jill. Thanks for taking my call. Yeah, I'm going to be that person where I've got single-pane windows. I had a company come out, $38,000 to do my house. My hot water tank, if it goes, you know, the electrical thing, $20,000 to upgrade my panel and stuff like that, you know, and it just goes on and on. We need to have choice, Jill. And the fact is that I agree with what Ken Sim did because, you know, that lady that you had on there, she just doesn't get it. She doesn't get it what the average person would cost in their home to be able to retrofit. I believe in climate, but we need to be able to have a choice.
1: All right, Stu, I'm going to leave it there. Apologies if you didn't get through. Call the Buzz line if you didn't make it onto the open line. I know there are a lot of people wanting to talk about this. When we come back, renaming the Site C Dam, we're going to check in with one of the owners who was there when, well, the namesake of the dam was not on board. Stay with us.
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4: Global News out at 12:30. Good afternoon. I'm Erin Ubels. Alberta Premier Daniel Smith says the question of whether the province should remain in Canada needs to be resolved in order to end uncertainty. She's telling a news conference in Calgary that she believes a majority of Albertans want a referendum and that she'll accept whatever the results are. Meanwhile, BC Premier David Eby's office says that his comments from before Alberta's referendum announcement still stand, that Canada needs to pull together. Prime Minister Mark Carney sharing his first remarks on the matter.
5: There's a lot to do. If you come to visit Ottawa for the next few years, they'll still be working on the renovation of the center of Parliament. Parliament will still be working next door. And we're still going to be working on making Canada even better. I look forward to working alongside Premier Smith, alongside the Leader of the Opposition, alongside all parliamentarians, all 37 members from Alberta, and Canadians of all stripes, Albertans of all stripes, to build a better Alberta, build a better Canada.
4: Speaking in Ottawa, Carney pointed to recent announcements in a number of provinces and territories, including the deal with Alberta's government on energy. Three people are dead after a clam fishing boat capsized off the shore of Savory Island. Powell River RCMP says this happened around 11 o'clock last night. Two men had made it to shore while three others remain missing. The Joint Rescue Coordination Center was notified about an hour earlier that the personal vessel hadn't returned to Lund Harbor as expected. Search and rescue and multiple other resources were deployed. Tragically, the three missing men were found dead. The two survivors were taken to hospital in Powell River, where they are recovering. The BC Coroner Service is investigating. Vancouver could become the latest city to revise its rules around multiplex housing after council voted to launch a review of its policies.
6: I think it is timely to go, okay, we've had this in place now for 2 years. Let's take a second look and see what's working, what's not. Should we pivot, make some changes?
4: That's Councillor Lisa Dominato. Burnaby Council voted last year to reduce the size of allowable multiplexes following concerns from residents. Now, Vancouver councillors have asked staff to review its regulations with respect to building scale, heritage and character retention, and relationship to nearby properties. More than 600 multiplex projects have been submitted and more than 280 approved since the city adopted its policies in fall of 2023. About 165,000 chickens were killed after multiple barns caught fire in Abbotsford Thursday afternoon. According to the city, the fire happened around 4 o'clock in a rural area on Gladwin Road. Abbotsford Fire Rescue Services says they had to bring in excavators to help put out the fire. One firefighter had to be hospitalized due to heat exhaustion, and Gladwin Road was closed down for several hours. It has since reopened. The cause of the fire remains under investigation. Global News time is 12:33. Now the latest CKNW traffic. Here's Trish Jewison.
7: Crews are on scene to a crash out in Langley on Fraser Highway, westbound at 216th Street. And watch out for a collision in White Rock at Johnson Road and Roper Avenue with delays in all directions. 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I'm Trish Jewison in the CKNW Traffic Center.
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9: Good afternoon. I'm Yvonne Shell in the Global Sky Tracker Weather Center. Mainly sunny sky. Temperatures today 20 away from the water up to 25. With the humidex, it'll feel closer to 27. A few clouds this evening. We're down to 12 as an overnight low. Mix of sun and cloud for the start of Saturday. More sunshine as we get in through the day. 18 tomorrow, inland 22. An increase in cloud cover. Cooler on Sunday with highs up to 15 degrees.
4: Outside CKNW in downtown Vancouver, it's 20 degrees. On the markets, the Dow Jones up 322, TSX up 87. The Canadian dollar is trading at 72.42 cents U.S.
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11: This is your travel news with Claire Newell.
12: Here's today's travel update. Passengers traveling between Kelowna and Ottawa now have the option of flying nonstop with Porter Airlines. Porter, which has been expanding its presence in BC, made its inaugural round-trip flight between Kelowna and Ottawa last week. The service will operate five times per week, increasing to six flights in June. And FAA says it will fast-track the installation of tracking technology on all airport vehicles following the fatal March crash involving an Air Canada plane at New York's LaGuardia Airport, investing $16.5 million to equip its airport vehicles across the country with transponders, allowing air traffic controllers to better monitor vehicle movements on airport grounds. For great travel deals, visit travelbestbets.com. With your travel update, I'm Claire Newell.
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14: Well, thanks for being with us on this Friday. This was a bit of a surprise announcement, I think, when it happened yesterday, and it has been covered. You likely heard on the news it is about the renaming of the Site C Dam.
15: The Site C Dam will be renamed the John Horgan Dam and Generating Station. Now, I think a reasonable person could ask, after everything that you just said about John and his position on the Site C Dam, why would government choose to rename the dam after John? And it is a desire to reflect the complexity and the challenge of governing that John engaged in a style that was recognized and appreciated by British Columbians across the province.
14: That was just part of the announcement made by the Premier, John Horgan, who, as you know, passed away. His family members were on site and people clapping very politely as that announcement was made. Well, a lot of reaction came swiftly about, well, hold up a sec. And the Premier referenced it there, too. He used the word nuanced a couple of times when talking about the decision to rename the Site C Dam after the late John Horgan. It doesn't take very much digging to find comments from John Horgan that were not complimentary of the dam. Here is just one before he changed his mind to become a supporter.
16: Every government since the Two Rivers policy started by W.A.C. Bennett back in the 1950s, every government that's looked at Site C has rejected it because it's not the right project for the mix that BC Hydro has. With the advent of new technologies, it's clearly not the right mix for right now.
14: Well, it is now called the John Horgan Dam and Generating Station. And not only did he make comments like that before, again, changing his mind, saying this was not the right project, he actually was in a photo and with a big sign saying Site C sucks. Joining me to talk more about this development is Ken Boone, president of the Peace Valley Landowners Association. Ken, thank you for coming on the show today.
17: Yes, thanks, Jill.
14: Well, thank you again for making the time. I referenced that photo, and it's been shown a lot in the last couple of days since this announcement. Now, am I correct? Are you in that photo with John Horgan?
17: Yes, I am. Yes, it's that was, I believe that photograph was in 2022, and at that time, John Horgan was the opposition energy critic on a tour through the Peace River country.
14: All right. I would think it's a bit older than 2022, isn't it?
17: 2012. You're
14: okay.
17: Right. Sorry.
14: Sorry. I think either my math is completely off, but I thought, yeah. So 2012 was when that photo was taken. Can you take us back to that moment? And I get it. The Premier talking about this being nuanced and John Horgan made those decisions and changed his position based on the situation changing. But what was the feeling like that day? What was it like when you were holding that big sign again that said Site C sucks? John Horgan was also holding on to it. What was it like that day?
17: Well, of course, you know, the whole Site C project was really ramping up under the Liberal government, and there was an election coming up in May of 2013, and of course the NDP were polling very well, and were fully expected to win that election. Of course, we know that went sideways, but so yeah, there was high hopes from ourselves and other people in the valley who had gathered at our place that day, and some of them were in photographs with John too. That you know, once the NDP formed government, that they would just scrap the project. So yeah, I would say there was kind of a sense of optimism in the air.
14: And when you look back at that time as well, I know you and some of the other landowners and people in that region had some legitimate concerns. What were the concerns about the Site C Dam?
17: Well, of course, there was many. That's why it ended up with a 22,000-page environmental impact statement going through the environmental reviews. But, of course, on personal levels, for many of us, we were going to lose lands. We were going to lose some homes, you know, some of our best farmland, you know, environmental reasons, all that sort of thing. So, you know, yeah, there is a very close attachment to that issue, you know, when at that time, of course.
14: Do you remember what it was like also when the decision was when, or not the decision, I suppose, but when John Horgan's take on this reversed? I mean, here he was at one point holding up a sign saying Site C sucks. You were in that photo with him. And then when we fast forward to the point where he, and I know he mentioned this in his memoir, but he did change his position completely and then supported it. What was that like?
17: Yeah, yeah. Of course, it was frustrating for us. You know, it's probably more so than John. Many of his fellow MLAs were very, very strongly opposed to Site C. John, I would say, never quite so much, but that was kind of the official NDP position, I would say. And of course, once they formed government, of course, remember they had a minority government and they had to join forces with the Greens. And part of that was to send, part of that agreement was to send the project to the BC Utilities Commission for a review, which Christy Clark had neglected to do, of course. So that was all hopeful, but it became pretty clear through the process, especially after the final report come through, that John Horgan was leaning towards going ahead with the project. And so, of course, that was very disappointing.
14: And when you look at what happened with Site C going ahead, and you're right, I think it was 2017 when you talk about the BC Utilities Commission, John Horgan, I think his quote then said that if that review came back saying that the site was not in the public interest, that it wouldn't proceed. But we know, in fact, it did. How did it change the area?
17: Sorry, like the actual project moving ahead with the flooding?
14: Mm-hmm, yeah.
17: Yeah, well, of course, it's a huge reservoir. It floods 83 kilometers of the Peace River Valley, you know, where before there was just a Peace, you know, the Peace River flowing. Now it's a reservoir. So at our place here, for instance, at Bear Flat, it's all of our river bottom farmland that we used to farm, it's all underneath 120 feet of water or something like that. So it's a big deal, a big change. And in our place here, where the highway, of course, would have been inundated by the reservoir, so they put a new highway right behind us. So now we have a highway very close to our buildings here, the buildings that we have left. We had to move out of our house. We're right now just living in our guest house. So, yeah, big changes. Landowners had to have houses moved. Many landowners chose to just leave the country here and move to other parts. Yeah, it's a lot of impacts when it's right in your backyard.
14: And why was it important for you to stay? And like you say, like you describe, it has totally changed where you live. Why have you decided to stay there?
17: Well, good question. My wife and I, we really debated what our future would be. And originally the highway, the new highway, was going to go right through our yard, right through our buildings. And so it was like, oh, okay, we're probably going to leave. Then, because of some potential grave sites that would be covered by the highway, that highway, they changed the highway to the north of us. So it actually made it possible to stay here. And we didn't really know where to go. So we thought, well, let's see what it's like and stick it out. So here we are.
14: It's so different for people in Metro Vancouver, for people that are not near the region where you and your wife, where you and your family are, to really think about those impacts and get a feel for how it did change the region. Do you think the project was worth it? Was this an important project that needed to go ahead for BC?
17: Well, I still maintain it wasn't. And the BC Utilities Commission review that took place in 17 clearly pointed towards, in our mind, that the best option was to shut the project down at that time. And I remember a lot of mainstream media even, and everybody assumed after that report came out, well, that's it, this project's done. But of course it wasn't. And so, you know, there's other options. This is such an expensive project. Like, even if you just look at the economics at Site C, at $16 billion for 1,000 megawatts or whatever the price, final price actually will be, it's, you know, we can't afford to, you know, economically, we can't afford to keep doing these projects. And we have other options now. So, yeah, we're going to need more power. I get it. But there's other ways of doing it. And that's what we need to pursue.
14: And finally, Ken, what are your thoughts on the fact that the Site C Dam is now called the John Horgan Dam and Generating Station?
17: Well, you can't help but kind of chuckle about that. It's extremely ironic. But, you know, of course, the NDP government wasn't about to name it after Christy Clark or Gordon Campbell, likely. So whatever options did they have? So here we are, the John Horgan Dam.
14: There we are. Ken Boone, we'll leave it there for today. Thank you for making the time. It was really good to talk with you.
17: Okay, thanks for having me.
14: All right, that is Ken Boone. He is the president of the Peace Valley Landowners Association. He's also one of the people in that photo that has now resurfaced, I should say, and it shows a number of people holding a big sign that says, Site C sucks. Ken Boone is in that photo. So is former Premier John Horgan when he was vehemently opposed to that dam. Again, that dam is now called the John Horgan Dam and Generating Station. We've got a couple of minutes. I'm going to open up the phone lines. What are your thoughts on this, the irony of this naming? And does it point to a bigger issue? Should we just stop naming pieces of infrastructure, roads, schools, buildings, dams? Should we stop naming them after people? Because it feels like there's always some controversy or there's some chance that something's going to come up in the future that's going to call everything into question. Star 9898 and 604-280-9898. Phone lines are open. We'll take your calls coming up next.
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7: Crews are on scene to a crash out in Langley, westbound on Fraser Highway at 216th Street, and there's a collision in White Rock at Johnson Road and Roper Avenue with delays in all directions. 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
14: Phone lines are open. My guest just before the break, Ken Boone, he was in that photo with the late John Horgan holding up the big sign saying Site C sucks, talking about the irony that that dam is now called the John Horgan Dam. Let's see what you have to say about this. We'll go to Terry in North Van. Terry, go ahead.
29: Yeah, hi. The only other viable support for electricity in this province is because we buy electricity from the states. We're in a deficit right now. So the only other viable alternative is to look at nuclear energy. And you'll have every idiotic person crawling out of the woods saying, oh my God, no, not nuclear energy. Like, we really need to get a handle on some coherent policy in this province. Like, we have natural gas, and yet we're not allowed to have natural gas furnaces in Vancouver. Like, it's insane. There's no coordination under the NDP.
14: Terry, thank you for that. Let's go to Gurdeep in Richmond. Go ahead.
30: Hi, Jill. I think the lesson for all of us, and especially for politicians, is that, you know, partisan politics should take a backseat to a long view with the public interest in mind at being topmost, because circumstances can change. And look, you know, we're talking about John Horgan and the Site C Dam, and look what, you know, Trump got elected and everything changed in Canada. You know, we were talking, you know, pipelines to another pipeline to the West Coast. So, and, you know, the Liberals still being in power. So, you know, politicians should look at take the long view and not, you know, dream about getting to a ribbon cutting within their term and actually do what is right for the public interest. So I think that's probably the lesson that we can draw from all of this.
14: All right, Gurdeep, thank you for that. Let's go to Susan in North Van. Go ahead.
1: I don't have a problem with it at all. I really like John Horgan. I'm glad they're naming something after him. The man put it through anyways, so why not? Not a big deal.
14: All right. Susan says, not a big deal. I want to get to, we'll get to one more caller at least. Arthur in Vancouver, go ahead.
2: Yeah, I mean, we need politicians with a vision for the long term, as one of the previous callers said. You need to look way past your own venue. And Christy Clark and a few others had the vision with the bridge and the Site C dam. Horgan came in, tried his darndest to cancel it, and the courts wouldn't let him because all of a sudden now it was past the goalposts. He had to finish it. And now that it's finished, we need two or three other Site Cs to, you know, supply our province with our own electricity. And to name something after somebody that, you know, tried to cancel stuff is just ridiculous. You should call it the Christy Clark, you know, power plant, and not Glenn Horgan.
14: All right.
2: John Horgan.
14: Arthur, thank you for that. Yeah, definitely not Glenn Horgan. That's not even a person, but I get what you're saying there. Not in favor of this name. I mean, I get also, not to be cynical, but the fact that we are talking a lot about this, I'm sure the government knew that this was going to get a lot of pushback. And hey, you know what? We're talking about this. We're not talking about DRIPA. We're not talking about private property rights. We're taking a fair bit of time to talk about this. So let me know your thoughts. Whatever is on your mind, give me a call on the Buzz line, 604-331-BUZZ. That is 604-331-2899, or you can email me as well. When we come back, the Cambie Village businesses say they are bracing for more major disruptions. What that's going to look like, we'll get into that right after the news.

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11: Global News at 1 o'clock. Good afternoon. I'm Erin Ubels. We are hearing from Alberta Premier Danielle Smith, who has announced her province is moving ahead with a referendum question on its future in Canada. She had this message for those who don't want a referendum at all, noting 700,000 Albertans signed a petition asking for a referendum on the issue.
12: We cannot kick this can down the road. We need to get direction from all Albertans on this matter now, not 3 years from now. Now is the time for Albertans to decide whether we want to spend the time, expense, and effort pursuing separation or whether Albertans want to remain in Canada. My position is to stay. I believe Albertans should remain in Canada, and I would ask that all Albertans join me in voting to remain a province of Canada.
11: Meantime, the province's opposition NDP leader, Naheed Nenshi, says Smith is gaslighting Albertans. He says Smith's referendum will be economically destabilizing and socially divisive, and its multiple choice question doesn't represent the will of the people who signed petitions one way or another.
13: It treats Albertans like they're idiots, and Albertans are not idiots. And that's going to be this premier's downfall, that she thinks she's smarter than everyone else. But I also want to say to the folks who stood in the freezing cold getting separatist signatures, I would be so angry if I were you right now. You were being used as pawns.
11: In the October 19th referendum, Albertans will be asked if the province should stay in Canada or if they want a future binding referendum on separation. More details are emerging about a missing persons case turned homicide. The victim, 45-year-old Stuart McLean, also known as Stu McLean, is a Canadian actor who's appeared on series such as Virgin River and Murder in a Small Town. Squamish RCMP say McLean was last seen at his home in Lions Bay last Friday, and evidence now suggests he may have been killed. The Integrated Homicide Investigation Team has taken over the case. Anybody with information on the actor's disappearance is asked to contact IHIT as this missing persons case now shifts to a homicide investigation. Conservative leader Pierre Poilievre calling on the federal government to get tougher on crime. Speaking in Surrey this morning, he mentioned the recent shootings and extortions in the city.
14: We are standing outside of Nirwan Flooring, a business that was targeted by extortionists just 2 months ago. The week before, gunfire hit another business in the same complex. Yesterday, I did an interview at a local radio station where there are literally bullet holes in the studio. And then, not only that, a week and a half ago, upstairs in the same building, a young man was shot to death in an unrelated crime.
11: Poilievre calling for mandatory minimum sentences for extortions. He's also calling for the federal government to find and immediately deport every serious criminal, terrorist, and gang member still in Canada. Canada is implementing screening for Ebola at airports. The measures are in place for travelers returning from African countries facing a deadly Ebola outbreak. This comes as Canada's top doctor confirmed somebody being tested in Ontario came back negative for the virus. Dr. Joss Reimer says the testing was done proactively after the person returned from Ethiopia, reporting symptoms consistent with a range of illnesses. Competition for coffee joints is growing in Canada, with Tim Hortons announcing multiple new locations and Dunkin' Donuts returning. Tim Hortons announcing today they'll be adding 80 new stores across the country this year, with 8 of them here in BC. Earlier this month, Dunkin' Donuts confirmed plans to open hundreds of locations in Canada starting at the end of this year. But not all chains are profiting in the Canadian market. Starbucks closed 53 locations across the country last year, with at least 12 of those being here in BC. Global News time is 1:04, and now the latest CKNW traffic. Here's Trish Jewison.
15: Crews are on scene to a crash in Langley on Fraser Highway westbound at 216th Street, and there's a collision in White Rock at Johnson Road and Roper Avenue with delays in all directions. 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I'm Trish Jewison in the CKNW Traffic Center.
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17: Hi there, I'm Yvonne Shell in the Global Sky Tracker Weather Center. Mainly sunny. Temperatures today, 20 away from the water, 25 with the Humidex, feels like 27. A few clouds this evening, dry conditions, temperatures down to 12 as an overnight low. Mix of sun and cloud for Saturday, 18 as the high, inland up to 22. More cloud cover Sunday, cooler with highs up to 15 degrees.
11: Thank you, Yvonne. Outside CKNW in downtown Vancouver, it's currently 19 degrees. On the markets, the Dow Jones, that is up 310 points, TSX up 97, and the Canadian dollar currently trading at 72.40 cents U.S. Global News time is 1:05. I'm Erin Ubels.
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19: I think I might have to close. Like, I don't think I'm going to make it. I think I've got to make a decision by the end of May, and either stay on for another 5-year lease or kind of leave. And financially, like, they don't know when it's going to be finished. Like, it should have been finished by now. I just don't think financially that I can stay here. And it's like, it's brutal.
20: That was Ron McGilvery. He is the owner of Fable Diner. We were talking to him a couple of days ago about the closure of that stretch of West Broadway around the Maine and Quebec area. The fact that the road is back open, but as he mentioned there, it has been such a tough slog, not only for him, but some of the other businesses as well, that he's not sure if he can stay on in that location. Well, he is not alone, and many others are still struggling and wondering what's going to be happening next. Neil Wiles is back with us now, Executive Director of the Mount Pleasant Business Improvement Association. Neil, thank you for taking some time today.
21: No problem. Thanks for having me on, Jill.
20: It was a closure of the road. I think we talked to you when that stretch of Broadway was closing down completely originally, and the transportation minister saying that closing it for 4 months was the best option because if they didn't close it completely, it would take closer to 8 months. I know businesses were very much looking forward to the road reopening, but we spoke with Ron McGilvery, and he talked about the fact that, yeah, it's reopened, but it is still very tough going in that area. What are you hearing from businesses?
21: Same thing. It's the road is physically open, one lane each way. There's still fencing up. There's still some issues navigating around the neighborhood. I would say that, you know, we're not out of the woods yet. We've seen, you know, an increase of traffic flowing through there, which is great. But, you know, it's going to be a while for these businesses to make up these losses if they're ever able to do it. We've lost a couple of businesses during this closure, which is not a surprise. I mean, if you have no customers coming through the front door, there's really nothing you can do about paying the rent. So that, you know, it has been tough. And we're now at the end of the summer, we're going to be faced with a 6-month closure at the Cambie end of our district. So, you know, for this closure, you haven't been able to get to these businesses from the east side. And then at the end of the summer, because there's going to be a slight reprieve because of FIFA, at the end of the summer, you won't be able to get to any of these businesses from the west side. So we're not out of the woods yet, and I don't think that it's going to be smooth sailing.
20: Do you think there will be any lessons learned from this closure? Because I recall the first couple of days, it was quite chaotic with buses having to detour and the roads not really equipped for that. And as you had mentioned, it's not as easy as just going around a block because of a lot of the one-way streets and streets that don't go through. It's several blocks to get around those closures. Have we learned anything from that? Are you confident at all that the next closure could go smoother?
21: I'm optimistic. I'm optimistic, but I think that there are going to be some challenges. I know down at the Cambie end on the south side, which would be 11th, and 10th, you know, that's bike lanes and it's all blocked off. And then on the north side, which would be 8th and 7th, still very, you know, very busy, through traffic streets. So I think no matter what way you cut it, it's going to be difficult. And the reality is people still need to move east to west in this city. Broadway is the busiest corridor, and that, you know, that traffic just doesn't go away. It finds a way. And it's been going through the back lanes and through the bike routes and through the residential streets. So I think we're going to still see more of that. And I know some of that frustration has bubbled over with different advocacy groups, the bike folks. So, you know, there's lots of tension there because everyone is all up in everyone's face.
20: It's tough on a good day. I think my experience on the stretch of Broadway as well is even with all of the construction, if you're only driving on Broadway and you're going to be on it for a great distance, if you're driving through the construction, you're dealing with obviously all of the construction, maybe down to one lane in some areas. It's doable. It's not the worst thing in the world to do that. It's when you have to turn off or when you're trying to get to one of the businesses or you're trying to get to a different neighborhood. That's when it is just mind-boggling how difficult it is. So, which doesn't help the businesses, does it? Because it's sending the message, I think, anybody who's doing that knows, okay, only take that route if you're using it to get right across a huge swath of the city, not to actually access anything.
21: Correct. And that's been the struggle that these businesses have been facing.
20: And I know we've talked about any type of help in the past, anything to give these businesses a lifeline. I'm guessing that hasn't changed.
21: It hasn't changed since the Canada Line days. Our provincial government, no matter who's running it, is firmly entrenched in that policy that they have, that they are never going to help here. And I would say that on a project in the billions, a little help in the millions, because they keep coming back as like, oh, it'll double the cost of the project. No, it won't. A couple of million dollars is a lot of money, but not when you divide it by $3.5 billion, which is the project cost. It's a drop in the bucket. and that's what it would take to help some of these folks get through this.
20: Right, and it's also, too, when we're talking about a project in the billions, also a project that is so far over when it was supposed to be built. I could perhaps get the argument that government doesn't want to set a precedent if it's a project that sticks to its timeline, sticks to its budget. They come in, businesses are dealt exactly what they're told is going to happen, projects built, move on. This is not that, obviously. This is years overdue, and we don't know when exactly it's going to open. So doesn't that perhaps change things?
21: Well, you think that it would. I mean, Site C Dam, the new Patillo Crossing Bridge, the Evergreen Line, the line out in Surrey right now, the Broadway Line, everything runs over time and over budget. Like, who's fooling who here? We're going to be on time and be on budget. You never have, ever. So, maybe it's time to have a look at this and build in a little help.
20: And Neil, you mentioned this as well, but just so people are clear, a bit of a reprieve because of FIFA, which is a bit ironic there that with FIFA coming to town, that's going to help out a bit with delaying this closure. But when this next closure comes, what are you anticipating? What is that going to look like?
21: It's going to look like a more of a struggle for our businesses because you can't get to them from the other end. It's more avoidance. Or more just like you said, just pushing through, never stopping, right? Never stopping and supporting these businesses because you can't.
20: And just to go back to something again, Ron McGilvery, who joined us, you mentioned that a couple of other businesses have shut down after this closure. He's saying he has to decide within the next week, basically. He has to decide by the end of the month if he's going to stay there or not. What does it do to the neighborhood? If you lose that diner, if you lose those businesses, what does it do for the long-term viability of that neighborhood?
21: Well, it erodes it. There's the knock on effect, right? I'm going to stop in and have lunch at Fable Diner, and then I might do some shopping in the neighborhood. As you have more and more gaps in these businesses, you have less and less reason to come to the area. So you're not stopping for lunch, after you have an appointment. You're not running into a shop to buy something because you're in the neighborhood. The less reasons you have to be here, the more it hurts those businesses that remain. You're not getting coffee, you're not grabbing a bite, you're not running in and getting some running shoes or whatever it is. Whatever brings you to this neighborhood, you now have less and less reasons to do that, and it spills over.
20: Well, I appreciate, Neil, you coming on the show to talk more about what is happening there and what people can expect at the end of the summer. We'll leave it there for today. Thank you again for your time.
21: Thanks, Jill. Always a pleasure.
20: All right. Thank you. That is Neil Wiles, Executive Director at the Mount Pleasant Business Improvement Association. When we come back, the Premier of Alberta announces that you could call it the referendum for a referendum. What she is saying to Alberta residents, that is, about what the future of that province could potentially look like and what the Prime Minister is saying about that as well. We'll have an update for you right after this.
0: Have you heard of Estragel?
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0: Yeah, I just got a prescription.
1: Estragel? What's it for?
0: Well, I'll tell you after the meeting.
22: Estragel,
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15: Clear to crash in Langley on 16th Avenue east of 224th Street, so a bit of leftover volume through there, and delays in Vancouver for road work this afternoon. Southbound on Granville Street at Park Drive. 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
26: 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I just went to Bali and back. 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
20: It is being called the referendum on a referendum. The premier in Alberta announced earlier today the upcoming Alberta referendum that's going to be taking place on October 19th will include a new question. And the question is going to be about whether or not Albertans want to, at a future date, hold a binding referendum on the province leaving Canada. Now, Danielle Smith spoke earlier today and explained a little bit more about what this will look like.
34: I will be requesting our government add an additional question to the October 19th referendum vote announced previously. The additional question will be, should Alberta remain a province of Canada? Or should the government of Alberta commence the legal process required under the Canadian Constitution to hold a binding provincial referendum on whether or not Alberta should separate from Canada?
20: So pretty clear question. And the premier in Alberta said, this is a direct quote from Danielle Smith, kicking the can down the road only prolongs a very emotional and important debate. She said it's time to have a vote, understand the will of Albertans on this subject, and move on. Lots of reaction coming in to this announcement. Before we get to that, I want to play one more comment from the premier. And she touched on how or if the courts would be involved.
34: This premier will not have a legal mistake by a single judge silence the voices of hundreds of thousands of Albertans. That's not the Alberta way. Alberta's future will be decided by Albertans, not the courts. Our government will therefore be appealing the decision to Alberta's Court of Appeal and, if necessary, the Supreme Court of Canada.
20: So looking to take it all the way to the top court in this land, if necessary. One more comment from Alberta Premier Danielle Smith, and this has to do with what's happening here in BC, and she spoke about this earlier today.
3: I'm trying to find the solutions. I think, quite frankly, the people who are to blame are the 14 cowards who signed a letter to the Prime Minister trying to derail our MOU. They should man up and say who they are and say why they don't want this deal to go ahead and why they don't want us to work together to try to solve the legitimate issues that their party created. I think it's people like Abby Lewis, who continues to campaign to keep our fossil fuels in the ground. I think it's leadership in British Columbia, who continues to try to put barriers in the way of us getting our product to market. That is the reason we are having this crisis right now. And I would say, to quote the Prime Minister, people do no longer want to hear what politicians are against. They want to hear what they are for. So I would ask those who have created the environment that we find ourselves in to work constructively, as the Prime Minister and I are, to try to address these legitimate issues, solve them, get Canada working again, get Canada growing again, get jobs created again, get revenues flowing into coffers again, and stop being obstructionists. That's what's created the situation we find ourselves in today.
20: So, as I mentioned, a lot of response, reaction coming in. Jason Kenney, who is a former premier of Alberta, wrote or put out a comment saying, "We are a smart, hardworking, innovative, and loyal people. Those who went before us built one of the most prosperous and generous societies on earth, and we're not going to let anyone tear apart our home, the true north, strong and free. It is time to fight for our country, Alberta. Let's lead, not leave." That was a quote from Jason Kenney about this. Jeff Rath, who is a lawyer for the group Stay Free Alberta, that is a group that wants to separate, and the group behind that referendum petition tied up in court, saying she has just alienated the most hardcore portion of her base, the 320,000 people that signed the petition are smart enough to see through it, and she has just created an unstoppable political force in the province of Alberta that will be rallying against her, and her in that case being the Premier Danielle Smith. We also

0: ago. I was in Calgary with Premier Smith, and we announced a landmark agreement, the next step in a landmark agreement, on a wide range of issues, very much centered on the energy sector, all aspects of energy, new pipeline, new carbon capture, opportunities to cooperate with neighboring provinces, moving forward with new technologies like geothermal, nuclear, others.
1: That was Prime Minister Mark Carney responding to some of those comments from Danielle Smith. So, well, let me know what you think about this. If you want to send me an email, please do, jill@cknw.com. You can always leave a message on our buzz line, 604-331-2899, 604-331-2899. 2899. Well, coming up on the show, we are going to take a look at a rather bizarre story. It has to do with the CBC, and not trying to pile on the CBC, but there certainly has been a lot of pushback, a lot of questions about this story. It was an attempt, we think, at humor, but it also involved a lot of false representations. It involved duping people into giving interviews. And some are now saying, hold up a second. Don't you have any kind of journalistic policies, journalistic principles that you're supposed to stand up to, that you're supposed to adhere to? Because in this case, it looks like that didn't happen. And again, it has to do with this fake documentary style project. I'm not explaining it all that well. But when we come back, we're going to check in with Chris Selle. He is a columnist at the National Post, and he wrote a brilliant piece about this and really broke it all down as to what the CBC was doing and why it is people are rightfully so getting pretty angry about it. So stick with us. So we're going to get into that coming up right after your news headlines to 1:30.
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0: Global News at 1:30. Good afternoon. I'm Erin Ubels. RCMP on Gabriel Island are investigating the death of a scuba diver. On Wednesday, paramedics and the fire department responded after a 66-year-old man was found motionless in the water near a mooring buoy. He was pronounced dead at the scene. His name has not been released. Mounties say the death is not considered suspicious, calling this a tragic incident. This after two drownings in Nanaimo, also on Wednesday. Vancouver Council has passed a controversial motion by the city's mayor, stepping back from some climate policies. Global's Joshua Azizi reports.
1: Ken Sim's motion aims to align Vancouver's own building code with the baseline provincial code, which would allow for gas heating in new construction. The motion also asks staff to repeal a bylaw that, starting in January, would require people replacing their gas water heater to get an electric one. As well, it directs staff to pause a bylaw that sets emission limits for large buildings. Sim argues these measures will help with affordability.
2: We're not going to make an impact on climate change by taking choice away from consumers, but we will make their lives more expensive. You can't claim to fight for affordability and then make a hot shower more expensive.
1: Council's four non-ABC members voted against it. Here's COPE Councillor Sean Orr.
3: If this motion was truly about affordability, we'd see evidence that it lowers rents or builds homes faster, but staff have told us that it won't. And I believe this will weaken climate action while pretending it's about housing affordability.
1: According to the city, natural gas use in buildings makes up nearly 60% of Vancouver's emissions. Joshua Azizi, Global News.
0: Canada has introduced enhanced screening measures at airports for travelers returning from African countries facing a deadly Ebola outbreak. This from Canada's top doctor after confirming an individual being tested in Ontario is negative for the virus. Dr. Joss Reimer says the testing was done proactively after the person returned from Ethiopia and reported symptoms consistent with a range of illnesses. The enhanced comprehensive screening has been in place at Canadian airport kiosks since Wednesday, asking additional questions, including whether returning travelers have been to the Democratic Republic of Congo and neighboring Uganda within 21 days of arriving in Canada. A painting from Prince Rupert with a mysterious backstory has sold at auction.
4: The 361-year-old portrait was once owned by collapsed department store Hudson's Bay Company, which has aired Heffel Fine Art Auction House to sell its 4,400 pieces of art and artifacts. The Prince Rupert painting's purchase price of $217,250 includes the hammer price of $180,000 plus the buyer's premium, and it was sold at live auction in Toronto's ritzy Yorkville neighborhood, where several other pieces, including art from the Group of Seven, were also on offer. John Kennedy, The Canadian Press.
0: 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Now the latest CKNW traffic with Trish Jewison.
5: Crews are on scene to a new crash in Burnaby on Marine Drive at Nelson with delays in all directions, and there is a crash out in Langley still westbound on Fraser Highway at 216th Street. 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I'm Trish Jewison in the CKNW Traffic Center.
6: Hi there, I'm Yvonne Shell in the Global Sky Tracker Weather Center. Mainly sunny. Temperatures today 20 away from the water up to 25 with the humidex feels like 27. A few clouds this evening will dip down to 12 as an overnight low. Mix of sun and cloud and then more sunshine as we get in through the day on Saturday. 18 inland up to 22. Clear for Saturday night. Increase in cloud cover on Sunday. Cooler with highs up to 15 degrees.
0: Outside CKW in downtown Vancouver, it's 20 degrees. I'm Erin Ubels.
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8: It's like I said, it's one thing to be pranked as a passerby on the street, but it's quite another for a government-backed, government-funded entity to use fake identities, fake websites, fake company names, etc., to pretend to hire you, extract your personal information, come to your home, and then turn it all around to an attack on the nation's founder and anyone who supports the nation's founder.
9: All right, that was Lindsay Shepherd. That was her YouTube channel. She is a former BC Conservative staffer. She's done many other things as well. She's talking about something called Northland Tales, and that has now been paused. This was something that was being done by the CBC. The CBC is now facing a lot of criticism for its involvement in this. It's described as a spoof-style comedy program. Again, it was called Northland Tales. It was produced along with APTN, and the idea using these false pretenses to talk to guests, to do these interviews before revealing, or perhaps in some cases not revealing, that this is actually a satire. And Lindsay Shepherd, again, speaking about this, many others have been speaking out against this and questioning how this all came to be. And again, the CBC has paused production of this, given the controversy and given the pushback. Well, joining me now is Chris Selle, a columnist with the National Post. Chris, thank you for being with us.
10: Oh, thanks for having me.
9: You wrote about this as well, and I know there are a whole lot of other details that go into this, but what do you make of this Northland Tales, and what some members, obviously not all of the CBC, but what some people at the CBC were actually doing here?
10: Well, I mean, it strikes me as the sort of thing that if there were three people in charge of greenlighting it, it would have been red-lighted. But because there were 50 people in charge of greenlighting it, no one made a decision to say, this just isn't appropriate. This is not, first and foremost, to me, this is not a Canadian style of humor. This is just not something that Canadians appreciate. It's a very sort of British style of humor, to my mind, although most of the comparable British shows, Ali G, is sort of what they ripped off, kind of in the pitch. It said it was based on sort of Borat, which was based on Ali G. I mean, that wasn't on BBC. It undermines the news brand. So it's just an absolutely terrible idea that someone needed to shut down, and no one managed to do it. And it's just an astonishing, indictment of the whole organization, it seems to me.
9: It is curious how it got so far. Like you said, you mentioned Borat. I think people are probably familiar with Borat and that style of what Borat does as far as catching people off guard, maybe using false pretenses. So in this case, though, because we're talking about the CBC, a publicly funded institution, you mentioned their news division as well. So they claim that this was a satirical show, but it then became very clear that the people involved lied to people. This included retired members of the RCMP, and they put out these falsehoods to get these interviews. I've seen comments from people who previously worked at the CBC who have commented on this saying, hold up a second, this, having worked there, this does not meet the test of the principles that they are supposed to adhere to. So like you said, how do you think this even was able to get to the point that it got to?
10: I mean, it's that old joke about, you know, if you put something to a big enough committee, they can approve anything. I don't have any particular insights into how it happened, but I mean, what astonishes me as well is the fact that it involves American, at least one American comedian from this group called the Yes Men. So they couldn't even keep it in the country, maybe because they didn't think that they could pull it off with local talent. It's just a really bizarre decision, and I'm not surprised that the news division is saying, what on earth are you doing? Because it doesn't matter. I mean, CBC has been at pains to say, well, this wasn't the news division, this was the entertainment division. Well, okay, but the people pitching this story to their interview subjects were essentially posing as journalists. So that can't not reflect badly on CBC News. I mean, there are so many people working at CBC whose job it is to keep interesting things off the air, and they do a very good job of it, generally. but they just completely failed in this regard, and I mean, heads should roll.
9: Is that what makes it different, too? Because people might hear about this and say, well, hold on a second. Rick Mercer did the Rick Mercer report. It was cheeky. This hour has 22 minutes. I mean, people might remember that time. Was it one of the characters from This Hour Has 22 Minutes went onto the driveway onto the private property of Rob Ford? That didn't go so well. Is that different, though? Because like you said, in this case, they were posing as journalists and they were blurring those lines more.
10: Yeah, I think that's a big difference. You know, I'm not a fan of anything supposedly comedic that CBC. Well, that's not true. Baroness von Sketch Show is pretty good. But, you know, CBC's record in comedy is not great. But at least 22 minutes is a known commodity. So if you send Marg Delahunty, was that her?
9: I think so,
10: the
9: yes.
10: Character's name. If you send that into someone, if you send her into someone's driveway, people know who that is. People know what's going on. This is just pure deception. This is just pure fraud. And it's not aimed, which I think is a key point, it's not aimed at public figures, even. It's aimed at people that the producers seem to think are sort of high profile and worthy targets, like Lindsay Shepherd, Frances Whittison, who's a former professor at Mount Royal University. But I mean, no one knows who these are. No one knows who those people are. Like, no offense to them.
9: No.
10: But this is a very niche issue. And so they're kind of, they're operating within a total bubble, and they needed someone to say that none of this makes sense. It's not just the concept, but the fact that, like, why are you going after a former communications officer of the British Columbia Conservative Party? Like, why is that good television?
9: Are you surprised at all that it has been paused? And I know in some of the coverage of this, they don't go into huge detail about this, but at least at some point, someone figured out, like you said, they're going after people. People don't know who they are, or that Lindsay Shepherd is somebody who wrote a children's book about John A. McDonald, and all of these things that you're right. No, people don't generally know about this. The fact that they've paused it, that they've realized that this was something that maybe wasn't the best idea, does that at least show that they've got some of the message?
10: Yeah, I mean, I suppose it does. It doesn't surprise me that they paused it. I mean, that from the moment I saw it, my first thought was, this show will never air. Like, this will die on its feet, and nothing will ever come of it. So no, it doesn't surprise me. But it's, I mean, there are so many people at CBC employed to stop this kind of thing from happening, and they didn't. And that's what astonishes me over and over with the CBC. And you know, you could go a much more serious thing. You know, you could look at the John Gomeshi situation and say, like, how on earth didn't someone just say, this has to stop immediately? So I think at a point where the CBC's future is sort of kind of hanging in the balance, they keep shooting themselves in the feet. It's amazing to watch because I'm not someone who wants the CBC to disappear on principle, but holy cow! I mean, they're not making the case for themselves.
9: And one other question, Chris, and I know there's been also coverage of one other thing that they did that I think this will also not sit well with a lot of people. This idea, I mentioned retired RCMP officers, and there are some reports that there were retired RCMP officers. They were invited to the studio. It was the CBC studio in Vancouver. They were told it was going to be a show about their life in retirement and come and talk about this. Instead, they were then they were taken into this studio. Everything changed, and they were asked about perceived injustices that were carried out by the RCMP over the history of the force. And there are reports of people that apparently participated in that saying they were absolutely blindsided. Does it make it worse that they were doing that to, like you said, regular people? These aren't politicians or celebrities. And in this case, they're retired RCMP officers.
10: I mean, you know, I think people aren't necessarily as knee-jerk pro-police as they used to be, but that's gonna leave a mark. I mean, yes, to answer your question, that makes it absolutely worse because you know, it sort of reminds me of you know, Michael Moore's documentaries at their worst. You know, he'll go in and sort of harass a minimum wage receptionist because he or she works for a pharmaceutical company or something, and it's just you know, they call it punching down in comedy. Mm-hmm. Sort of just picking easy targets as opposed to difficult targets. And I mean, police have power, but individual police officers don't set policy. They don't set the rules of engagement. I mean, it's just cheap and weird. And furthermore, I'll come back to the fact that they employed Americans to help them do this. I mean, why? That's one of the strangest things to me still is just, you know, the Canadian Broadcasting Corporation, co-produced with APTN. I mean, why are Americans involved in this? Are we not capable of screwing up this show all by ourselves?
9: It is a very, very good question. Chris, we'll have to leave it there for today, but thank you for joining us.
10: Thanks so much.
9: That is Chris Selle, columnist with the National Post. You can read more. He has written about this in the National Post. A lot of coverage of this. It was called Northland Tales. And after all of that, CBC has thankfully paused that production. When we come back, also paused, you could say. It was the last show of The Late Show with Stephen Colbert last night. Very interesting way to close out that show. Some feedback as well when we talked about this on the program yesterday. Stay with us.
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13: Crews are on scene to a crash in North Vancouver on the Westview Drive off-ramp from eastbound Highway 1, and watch out for a stall in Delta. Eastbound on Highway 17 at Ladner Trunk Road, blocking the right lane. Got a broken windshield? 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I'm Trish Jewison in the CKNW Traffic Center.
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9: Well, if you watched the last episode of The Late Show with Stephen Colbert, you would have seen that was a joke they did. It was supposed to be Pope Leo. You saw what was supposed to be Pope Leo's hand in a doorway. He cancels at the last minute. And then Sir Paul McCartney comes on and saves the day, becoming the last guest on that show. And they did a real full circle moment with Paul McCartney performing at the Ed Sullivan Theater, much like the Beatles did many, many years ago. And it started as well with Stephen Colbert having a poignant message for those watching.
29: I'll say to you what I've said to every audience for the last 11 years, and I have meant it every time. Have a good show. Thanks for being here. And let's do it, y'all.
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31: 8-hour flight, have not slept at all, hence my voice. Raced through the subway system, and now here I am.
29: Have a good show. Thanks for being here. And let's do it, y'all.
30: Colbert pretended that Pope Leo was his final guest, but wouldn't leave the dressing room without the right snacks.
27: Who's going to be my last guest now?
28: Hey, Steve. What about me?
30: out came Paul McCartney. Some of the other appearances, Bryan Cranston, Elvis Costello, Jimmy Kimmel, and Jimmy Fallon. I'm Donna Warder.
9: Now, we talked about this yesterday, about free speech, about the cancellation of Stephen Colbert, what this means for democracy. That prompted this call to the Buzz Line.
0: Colbert was a disgraceful, disrespectful man. I found him unhumorous as well. And, you know, you're talking about politicals being taken off TV. What about Rush Limbaugh? He was taken off because of his political stance. So, again, it's not two ways. It's one way that's being remembered and not the two ways that has been going on for years.
9: All right. Thank you for that call. Now, even if you didn't find him funny, that doesn't mean I think that a comedian should be canceled because he said something that the sitting president didn't appreciate. And also, just to touch on one other comment in there, when you said Rush Limbaugh, I'm going to make the leap that you meant Rush Limbaugh. He was taken off the air when he died. He was not taken off the air for anything he said. But again, I appreciate all calls to the Buzz Line. Keep them coming. Let me know your thoughts on that or anything on your mind. 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
11: Global news at 2 o'clock. Good afternoon. I'm Erin Ubels. An enormous National Marine Conservation Reserve is being established on BC's central coast, spanning an area larger than Prince Edward Island. The protected area is the result of an agreement between 6 coastal First Nations and the provincial and federal governments. An official says the area is around 6,700 square kilometers and will be operated by Parks Canada along with its Indigenous and federal partners. The reserve is within the Great Bear Sea, a diverse marine ecosystem that covers more than half of BC's coast and includes glass sponge reefs, salmon, killer whales, and migrating humpbacks. Though its boundaries aren't yet finalized, a Parks Canada rep says marine reserve spans from near Gill Island in the north to Calvert Island in the south, extending inland as far as Bella Coola. Alberta Premier Danielle Smith says separatists upset that a binding vote on quitting Canada has been put off should focus on winning in October rather than campaign to force a party leadership review. After announcing the referendum question, Smith says she believes Albertans want to debate the issue.
12: That this is a question that has to go to Albertans. And I have said that I will honor the outcome of this referendum. And there's two options. Option one is to vote to remain in Canada. Option two is to start the legal process to leave Canada. And I would say that those who want to go with option two should focus their efforts on that.
11: Opposition NDP leader Naheed Nenshi says Smith's referendum will only be destructive and divisive. Earlier today, Prime Minister Mark Carney addressing the thorny issue of Alberta's separatist movement in the form of a metaphor, likening Canada to the Parliament buildings currently under renovation.
13: We're working in a spirit of cooperative federalism to make the country better. We're renovating the country as we go, and Alberta being at the center of that is essential.
11: Meantime, Conservative leader Pierre Poilievre repeating his pledge to campaign for Alberta to stay in Canada. Poilievre says he and Conservatives will fight for a united Canada. Meanwhile, the country is implementing screening for Ebola at airports. The measures in place for travelers returning from African countries facing a deadly Ebola outbreak. It comes as Canada's top doctor confirmed a test in Ontario came back negative for the virus. Dr. Joss Reimer says the testing was done proactively after the person returned from Ethiopia, reporting symptoms consistent with a range of illnesses. Police are asking for help to find a missing 11-year-old boy in Surrey. Jason Oyishi was last seen by his family around 9:15 this morning. He was then meant to be at school in his Fleetwood neighborhood, but an extensive search has failed to find him. Oyishi is around 5'3" and 121 pounds. He has short black hair and brown eyes. He was last seen wearing black jeans, a blue shirt, and a black sweater. His right hand is also bandaged. If you see Jason Oyishi or have any information on his whereabouts, call the Surrey Police Service. Vancouver could become the latest city to revise its rules around multiplex housing after council voted to launch a review of its policies.
14: I think it is timely to go, okay, we've had this in place now for 2 years. Let's take a second look and see what's working, what's not. Should we pivot, make some changes?
11: That is Councillor Lisa Dominato. Burnaby Council voted last year to reduce the size of allowable multiplexes following concerns from residents. Now, Vancouver councillors have asked staff to review its regulations with respect to building scale, heritage and character retention, and relationship to nearby properties. More than 600 multiplex projects have been submitted, more than 280 approved since the city adopted its policies in fall of 2023. About 165,000 chickens were killed after multiple barns caught fire in Abbotsford Thursday afternoon. According to the city, the fire happened around 4 o'clock in a rural area on Gladwin Road. Abbotsford Fire Rescue Services say they had to bring in excavators to help put out the flames. One firefighter had to be hospitalized due to heat exhaustion. The cause of the fire is under investigation. Global News Time is 2:05. 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Here's Trish Jewison.
15: Final clearing stages of a crash in Burnaby on Marine Drive and Nelson. And watch out for a collision out in Abbotsford. It's at Sumas Way and Lonzo Road with delays in all directions. 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I'm Trish Jewison in the CKNW Traffic Center.
16: Good afternoon. I'm Yvonne Shell in the Global Sky Tracker Weather Center. Mainly sunny sky. Temperatures today 20 away from the water up to 25. With the humidex, it'll feel closer to 27. A few clouds this evening. We're down to 12 as an overnight low. Mix of sun and cloud for the start of Saturday. More sunshine as we get in through the day. 18 tomorrow. Inland 22. An increase in cloud cover. Cooler on Sunday with highs up to 15 degrees.
11: Outside CKNW in downtown Vancouver, it is 19 degrees. On the markets, the Dow Jones up 294, the TSX up 61, and the Canadian dollar is currently trading at 72.42 cents U.S. Global News Time is 2:06. I'm Erin Ubels.
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17: And when you have things like the jet boat there and the Persephone and Molly's Reach, people can, there's memories on every street. It's not a studio. Gibson's was a character in the town just like the jet boat was. So that's a fun part of it.
18: That was Jackson Davies. He was speaking to Global News in the past about, that was a story about, I believe it was the anniversary of the Beachcombers, and talking about Beachcombers memories. And he mentioned Gibson's, the Persephone pieces from that iconic Canadian show. He also mentioned Molly's Reach. And if you've ever been to the Sunshine Coast, you've probably seen Molly's Reach. Maybe you've even eaten there. Well, that building is celebrating a pretty big milestone, 100 years. There's going to be a big party that's going to be happening later this month on May 30th to talk about the anniversary of that landmark. And joining me to talk more about this is John Smith. John Smith is the grandson of the original builder of Molly's Reach. John, thank you for being with us today.
19: You're welcome.
18: Well, what an interesting background, because again, if anybody has been to that part of the Sunshine Coast or spent any time watching the Beachcombers, they will know very much what Molly's Reach looks like and just how pivotal it was in that show. What are your memories when it comes to that building and kind of the legacy of Molly's Reach?
19: Well, of course, my grandfather built the building, and I grew up in a house just below it, right on the waterfront. About 100 feet from Molly's Reach, I guess. My grandfather had a big house a little bit west of there. Big old house that he raised six kids in and before he moved away to Victoria. So I have fond memories of Molly's Reach being... My first memory actually was a hardware store, Sunset Hardware Store, and the proprietor of the store at that time was a man by the name of John Wood. And he raised his kids there, lived upstairs, and then it became a liquor store, a government liquor store after that. And 1969, maybe early 70, the liquor store moved to a shopping mall up in Upper Gibson's, and the Reach was vacant. So a couple of the production people from Beachcombers came and approached us about renting the building, and the deal was done, and they were going to start out doing 8 one-half-hour episodes, and they ended up being there for well over 20 years.
18: What an amazing start to that. And I would imagine when that happened, when that started, nobody would have had any idea that what was going to be just a few episodes would turn into such an iconic show.
19: No, I don't think anybody really had any idea, although it... You know, I was just a kid, and we didn't even have a television set when I grew up, so I didn't really watch much television. But you know, it seemed to be something that people would want to see. The scenery in Howe Sound, Gibson's, and well, pretty well anywhere in BC is fabulous, and especially when they release a production like that to Europe and Australia and New Zealand, people can see the beauty of BC. I think it really opened a lot of people's eyes up. And I know of several people that watched the show as kids and decided they were going to move here upon retirement and moved to Gibson's and the Sunshine Coast and still are here.
18: Yeah, pretty difficult to find a better way of showcasing that part of the Sunshine Coast to the rest of the world. That's so interesting that, like you said, you didn't have a TV growing up. But John, you must have seen it then. You didn't see the Beachcombers on TV, but you were in the middle of it. And again, being the grandson of the builder of Molly's Reach, you must have seen it being produced and seen it happening all around you.
19: Well, I worked on the show for 16 years. I was a beachcomber in those days. I quit school and went beachcombing as my livelihood. And of course, when they rented the Reach to be the location for the restaurant and the series, they wanted to rent boats. And they looked down on our dock is right below that, Smitty's Marina, and they picked our boats to be the picture boats on the show. And like I say, it was only scheduled to run for 8 one-half-hour episodes. So my dad didn't really want too much to do with it. He was a busy guy. He was a contractor, builder and everything. And so he said, if you want to look after it, I will. And I was a young guy, 22 years old, had a new family, and I just said, well, that would be kind of interesting. I've never done anything like that before, and it was sort of the beginning of my career in it.
18: That's amazing that you were, you could almost say, I think, that were you the original beachcomber?
19: Yes, I was, basically. I mean, I remember when the writers used to come up to my house and we'd sit and talk about things. I'd try and give them ideas about, you know, different things that happened as being a beachcomber and, you know, possibilities of exciting things that they could write about. And they turned out quite a few scripts from ideas that we'd, you know, talked about over dinner at my house or whatever.
18: That's so interesting to think of that part of the history of it, because again, the show had such an impact on so many people here in BC, as well as, like you said, around the world. I'm almost afraid to ask this, but for anybody that watched The Beachcombers, they'll know a bit about the characters. Who came up with the idea of Relic?
19: Well, I'm not too sure how that actually happened, but when Beachcombers started, I would set up a lot of the shots with it. I had a jet boat. It wasn't the aluminum one that was seen on the show for 19 years, but I had a workboat, and jet boats are quite maneuverable. And I think one of the writers saw this boat working and decided that would be a good kind of a boat to have for, an antagonist, like the character Nick. And I believe it was, just trying to think if the first writer was that wrote about the jet boat and created the character Relic.
18: Wow, amazing. Amazing, yeah. To think of how all of that came together.
19: Yes, it is. And Phil Cately, I was the executive producer. He actually had a summer cabin on a place called Porpoise Bay, which is just a little bit west of Gibson's. And so he was quite familiar with the area. And, of course, Bob Gray was the original production manager. And Bob Gray, of course, went on to be the producer of Unforgiven, Academy Award-winning person, and ended up being my mentor when I got into film production, and passed away a few years ago. But just they had a wonderful, wonderful set of people that really actually set the foundation for the television series. And I think between the producers from CBC, Bob Gray and Phil Cately, they set the groundwork for a show that went on for 19 years.
18: And is still, I know, very much loved by so many people. John, when you think about the fact that there is going to be this party, that they're going to be honoring Molly's Reach, I know not the entire building's not still there, but the edifice that is still there that people can see, it's so recognizable off the water, that it's been there for 100 years. So what goes through your mind when you think about the fact that here we are, it's a century of having that building?
19: Well, it's of course it's a thing of pride for our family that it's still there, and the building actually is very much the same as it was on when Beachcombers was shot. The interior's changed a little bit because, of course, it's a functioning restaurant now. And this year, I've spent quite a bit of time doing renovations to the exterior. At 100 years old, of course, things go rotten, and in this particular climate we have here. So we replaced a lot of things, but we have at least now to a very progressive company called Black Bean Coffee, and they're just doing an excellent job, and the place is super busy, and it's just so nice to go down there and see lineups of people getting in, not only for the food and the coffee, but just to enter the building that has been so well received in Canada.
18: Well, and like you said, so many people recognize that and will be very interested to commemorate that and to have this party. Anything else that comes to your mind, John, when you think back at the history of this, your family's involvement and the fact that here it is, it's still standing and we're still talking about it?
19: Really quite a buff of history. My grandfather was a really interesting person. He was went on to be, after he left Gibson's, he went on to be one of the major collectors in the country. And I've seen pieces of his art in the Museum of Anthropology in New York, Chicago. And he was actually one of the curators of the Glenbow Institute in Calgary. And he left Gibson's in 1986. and moved to Victoria and carried on with his passion, which was collecting antiques from all over the world. He was in the some of the pyramids in Mexico and just an eclectic collection of great from rifles to Northwest Coast argillite. He had the biggest argillite totem pole in the world, which he gave back to the Haida, and I think I believe it was 1958. Mm. But that was the kind of stuff I grew up with, and he was such an interesting person, very hard worker. Born in 1889 and homesteaded on Kwathiesca Cove on Cortez Island, and then moved to Quadra Island, and then came to Gibson's. George Gibson had passed away, and he had some of his estate for sale, and my grandfather moved over because his oldest family, the kids were needed high school, and there wasn't a high school in Kwathiesca Cove, so that's how I chose Gibson's, and for all the obvious reasons, it was a beautiful place and a great place to raise a family.
18: And is a beautiful place to this day. John Smith, we will leave it there for today. Thank you for coming on the show.
19: Thank you very much for having me. It's very nice talking to you.
18: All right, you as well. That is John Smith. He is the grandson of the original builder of Molly's Reach in Gibson's. They will be having a big party later this month. It's going to happen on May 30th, a big street party where they talk about the 100th anniversary of that building and, of course, a mainstay in the Beachcombers TV series. So when we come back, we're going to find out what you've been talking about on the Buzz Line. People talking about Vancouver City Council, the vote about natural gas and using that for heating and new builds. We'll take a look at those calls when we return.
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22: Clearing a crash in Burnaby on Marine Drive and Nelson with delays in all directions. And there's a collision out in Abbotsford on Lonzo Road and Sumas Way with delays all four ways. 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In the CKNW Traffic Center, I'm Trish Jewison.
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18: Well, thanks for being with us on this Friday afternoon. Just before we get to what you have been talking about on the buzz line, a good news announcement. This is an update on the labor possible disruption. Looks like that has been avoided when it comes to BC nurses. Just receiving this information from the BC Nurses Union saying that nurses have reached a tentative agreement with health employers. You might recall nurses voted 98.2% in favor of strike action. More than 50,000 members saying that they were in favor of that, delivering that 98.2% yes vote for a strike mandate. However, they now have a tentative deal. And the nurses union saying the tentative agreement will now move through ratification, giving nurses the opportunity to vote on that agreement. So no details released as it goes through the ratification process. But if approved, that is good news. That means there will not be any job action. It does say, it does talk a bit about wages, saying that after months of difficult negotiations, this agreement includes improvements to benefits coverage, access to enhanced mandate monies, in addition to the government's general wage increase of 12% over 4 years. They say it also addresses workplace safety, violence prevention measures, and other provisions aimed at addressing issues that have been brought forward by BC nurses. So the ratification vote is going to be taking place next month. That's happening June 15th to the 19th. Again, BC nurses have reached a tentative agreement with health employers. Let's find out what you've been talking about on the buzz line. We started the show talking about the vote of Vancouver City Council. The mayor saying it's about affordability and rolling back some of the regulations when it comes to not allowing natural gas heat in new builds. Him saying that you should have that choice and you shouldn't have to pay more just because you want to have a hot shower. Well, here are some of the responses to that.
7: Natural gas is clean, affordable, and reliable. Without natural gas, there will be no more restaurants, pizza outlets, bakeries, hospitals that all rely on natural gas. Free choice or we're all screwed.
8: It is all about choice. And the problem with is that Canada for 50 years has voted to take away choices. No, we want the government to take care of us. And we don't think about the long-term consequences, which this is just the dumbest thing. Why wouldn't we have the choice? We have the natural gas. That's when you have choice, that's when prices come down. But that's not the way our government wants things to be, but yet that's the same stupid governments that we vote into power.
9: This completely illustrates why municipal councils should focus on the core municipal responsibilities, such as maintaining the roads, infrastructure, waste disposal, etc.

0: stopping the D's bridge that was, the aggregate was down and it was just ready to go. Not on my watch. That would make the Liberals look too good.
1: This is not in the interest of the people. This is in the interest of the NDP. First of all, second of all, I think it should be against the rules to name anything after a person, because we've seen what's happened in the past. Dirt comes up on them and all of a sudden, oh, they got to change the name to whatever. Second of all, and most importantly, they should never, ever be named after a politician. Ever.
2: Thank you for those calls. I tend to agree. Stop naming things after people. You're just asking for trouble down the road. Maybe they're the best person ever. You don't really know. Stop it. Name it after things in nature, birds, what have you. Stop putting people's names on things, and then we get out of that issue. We don't have to worry about it after for once and for all. Let me know your thoughts, though, if you want to call the Buzz Line or email me. When we come back after the news, we're going to check in with a local distiller about some of the big hurdles in this province. But stick with us. We've got some more breaking news. I mentioned the BC nurses now have a tentative agreement. More details on that. Plus, the remains of a missing actor have been found. RCMP just putting out that information now. More details on that story as well. Stay tuned.
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14: Global News at 2:30. Good afternoon. I'm Erin Ubels. A tentative deal has been reached to prevent a strike by BC's nurses. The deal, which still needs to be ratified, includes a wage increase of 12% over 4 years, improved benefits, and measures to help prevent workplace violence and improve worker safety. The agreement comes after the 50,000 members of the BC Nurses Union voted 98.2% in favor of a strike. The ratification vote will take place the week of June 15th. Homicide investigators are providing an update on Stuart McLean, a Canadian actor found dead in the Lions Bay area.

0: Investigation began as a missing persons case, pivoting to a homicide probe Wednesday due to the evidence uncovered. Stu McLean hadn't been seen since last Friday at his Lions Bay home. The Integrated Homicide Investigation Team says as search efforts led to the discovery of McLean's remains in the Lions Bay area. Investigators are now working to build up a timeline of his activities leading up to his disappearance and death. Police say it appears to be an isolated incident. McLean was known for his appearances on series including Virgin River and Murder in a Small Town. Anybody with information about Stuart McLean or the investigation is asked to contact IHIT. We're hearing from Alberta Premier Danielle Smith, who has announced her province is moving ahead with a referendum question on its future in Canada. She had this message for those who don't want a referendum at all, noting that 700,000 Albertans signed a petition asking for a referendum on the issue.
1: We cannot kick this can down the road. We need to get direction from all Albertans on this matter now, not 3 years from now. Now is the time for Albertans to decide whether we want to spend the time, expense, and effort pursuing separation or whether Albertans want to remain in Canada. My position is to stay. I believe Albertans should remain in Canada, and I would ask that all Albertans join me in voting to remain a province of Canada.
0: In the October 19th referendum, Albertans will be asked if the province should stay in Canada or if they want a future binding referendum on separation. Three people are dead after a clam fishing boat capsized off the shore of Savory Island. Powell River RCMP say this happened about 11 o'clock last night. Two men had made it to shore while three others remained missing. The Joint Rescue Coordination Center was notified about an hour earlier that the personal vessel hadn't returned to Lund Harbor as expected. Search and rescue and multiple other resources were deployed. Tragically, the three missing men were found dead. The two survivors were taken to hospital in Powell River. The BC Coroner Service is investigating. Global News Time is 2:33. 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Here is Trish Jewison.
2: Watch out for a stalled bus at the Massey Tunnel, northbound at the north end in the right lane, and delays for a crash in Burnaby on Winston Street just east of Piper Avenue with crews on scene. 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I'm Trish Jewison in the CKNW Traffic Center.
3: Hi there, Yvonne Shell in the Global Sky Tracker Weather Center. Mainly sunny. Temperatures today 20 away from the water, 25 with the Humidex, feels like 27. A few clouds this evening, dry conditions, temperatures down to 12 as an overnight low. Mix of sun and cloud for Saturday, 18 as the high, inland up to 22. More cloud cover Sunday, cooler with highs up to 15 degrees.
0: Outside CKNW in downtown Vancouver, it's 19 degrees. On the markets, the Dow Jones up 294, TSX up 61, and the Canadian dollar is currently trading at 72.42 cents U.S. Global News Time is 2:34. I'm Erin Ubels.
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5: Yesterday at this time, we told you some of the rookies to keep an eye on when the BC Lions open up their preseason against the Edmonton Elks tomorrow in Langford. Today, we'll tell you which players on offense to keep tabs on. At running back, former Notre Dame star Tony Jones, wearing uniform number 25, will get a good look, as will number 29, Imani Bailey. At receiver, look for Canadian draft picks, number 78, Nate Demontenac, and number 76, Nick Senecal, as well as number 11, Jalen Darden, and number 80, Silas Bolden. As far as the quarterbacking situation goes, no cameo appearance by Nathan Rourke this time around. Expect veteran Chase Bryce to probably get a half, with newly acquired veteran Jared Daigie and rookie Caden Salter getting a quarter each. For the Lions Huddle from Kamloops, I'm Bob the Moj Marjanovic.
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8: Well, it is Friday afternoon. We always like to lighten things up a little bit, although this story still also deals with the barriers when it comes to craft distillers in BC and trying to get their product to market, specifically getting it to market in this province. Well, recently I got to check out the Copper Penny Distillery. It's in North Vancouver. It's on Esplanade, just up from the shipyards, if you're familiar with that area in North Van. Very easy to get to if you're on the C-Bus or in that area. And I was able to catch up with the owner, one of the owners of the Copper Penny, to talk more about this and get a better idea on what it's like being in the craft distilling brewing industry in BC. And I'm so pleased. Now, joining me to talk more about this is Jan Stens, the co-owner at Copper Penny. Jan, thank you so much for being with us.
9: Thank you for having us on.
8: Well, before we get into the industry and more about the ins and outs of that, maybe start by telling us, how did you get involved in distilling and getting into this whole business?
9: Well, we used to work in the film industry here in Vancouver, and along with that job, we traveled quite a bit. And one of the few things that we always brought back with us from those travels were bottles of gin, because we found that the gins around the world were very evocative of the place that we visited, the flavors, the culture, the ambiance. And so these liquid postcards came home with us, and we started to accumulate quite a few of them, hundreds, in fact. And one of our friends dared us to create our own flavor of BC in a bottle. And so we started to kind of experiment with that and created something that we thought was really unique and reflective of you know, the flavors that we grew up with here in the Lower Mainland. And that was kind of the genesis of Copper Penny.
8: And when you talk about the flavors of here and things that are unique, what specific, though, what makes gin? Does it have to have juniper? Do you have to have a basic, is the kind of the beginning of it, the building blocks of it, the same, and then it becomes different with the different flavors that you add?
9: Yeah, I mean, at heart, gin is a spirit that has been made from, a grain or potato or fruit, you know, a neutral spirit. And then juniper is one of the main botanicals that we infuse and then distill into that spirit to give it that kind of light piney note to it. However, kind of a unique aspect of craft distilleries in BC, you know, Copper Penny included, is that we are actually required to produce our own base alcohol from ingredients that grow in British Columbia. So that can be anything from grain to fruit to anything that has sugar in it, essentially. A Copper Penny uses wheat because it is readily available in BC, and we actually grow very high quality wheat here for distilling, lots of sugar in it, which means lots of flavor. And that is the foundation of a good gin. And a lot of people are surprised to find out that the gins that they buy commercially in, you know, the liquor stores, often from these international giants, they don't actually make their own alcohol. And so that really makes craft distilleries in BC unique, because we're actually required to do that as kind of a, you know, a hometown provenance.
8: Oh, that's so interesting. So does that make it more challenging having to source all of those ingredients in Canada? Or like you said, do we have enough that as a distiller, as a smaller distiller, you can do that?
9: It certainly does present some challenges. Obviously, BC is unique in that it has this amazing, you know, set of growing climates. And so we have everything from, you know, the temperate rainforest and the ocean at the coast to the dry arid Okanagan that obviously is very good at growing grapes and fruit trees. And so we do have quite a few places that we can source these sugars from. However, it does kind of limit us to the variety that I would say that, you know, a larger commercial distillery could do. And so we work within that. But it also, what it does do is it makes our spirits very hyper-local, you know, right from our relationship with the farmers and the Kootenays, where we get most of our grain. Obviously, all of the businesses that work, you know, in our supply chain to get us those ingredients, the processing, the packaging, and everything like that. So really what's unique about craft distilling is that you can turn 1 ton of a commodity like grain into over $30,000 of market value product. And there's very little that you can do with a commodity like that that has a higher value to the economy of British Columbia?
10: Very interesting when you look at it that way. Jan, I recently was able to get a look at the distillery at your location in North Vancouver. It's such a beautiful setting, and there's this beautiful back room with these big kegs that are in there. How do the barrels play into this? How important is that when it comes to the distilling process?
9: Yeah, in whiskey and rum, this is traditionally where we kind of think of barrel aging. It is a critical element of the distillation. It is actually what filters out some of those volatile compounds that we don't want in the spirit. And it also adds a lot of character because of the contact between the alcohol and the wood and the tannins that are in that wood. For gin, it's lesser known that gins are barrel aged. Some are. It gives us the same kind of third dimension to the gin that you would find with whiskeys and rums that have been barrel aged, that kind of complexity and structure. And we do also barrel age cocktails, which again adds kind of the remnant flavors of that barrel into the cocktail, those vanillas and so on. We have a barrel aged Negroni that we do at the bar, which is wonderful. And Copper Penny is actually just starting our own whiskey program. So in Canada, it has to be 3 years plus a day to be called a whiskey. So people will have to wait a little bit, but we're pretty excited about that.
10: All right. Well, let's wait for a moment. My guest is Jan Stentz, the co-owner of Copper Penny Distillery. It is in North Vancouver on the North Shore, quite close to the shipyards. When we come back, some of the barriers and why, and this makes no sense at all, why it is easier to sell these types of products overseas than it is to sell them in your backyard. We'll continue this conversation when we return.
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2: Cleared the stalled bus at the Massey Tunnel, northbound at the north end in the right lane, so it's just leftover volume through there now, and crews are on scene to a crash in Burnaby on Winston Street, just east of Piper Avenue. 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I'm Trish Jewison in the CKNW Traffic Center.
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10: Well, continuing now with Jan Stentz, the co-owner of Copper Penny Distillery on the North Shore. And we talked briefly about this, some of the barriers. And again, when I was at the distillery recently, Jan, you said something very interesting. It was that it was easier for you to sell your gin in the UK, easier to do that than get it on BC shelves. Sounds unbelievable. Why is that the case?
9: Well, we do have, you know, a fairly complex system of regulations here in BC, kind of remnants of, I guess, old days. And it does, you know, kind of stifle innovation and growth a little bit in the craft distilling industry. That heavy regulation does prohibit investment in, you know, businesses like ours, because there is kind of a ceiling established that limits us and really creates some roadblocks to rapid growth. And, you know, that's something that we would love to see change, because I feel that of the, you know, over 60 distilleries that there are in BC, a lot of them would, you know, really stand to benefit from that. And I think a lot of people underestimate, obviously, the kind of the economic value of businesses like ours, breweries, wineries included. Obviously, there's a lot of local employment. Copper Penny has, you know, close to 20 employees, and we really rely on those people to create the innovative products that we put out to our audiences. And I think that's something that should be championed instead of, I guess, kind of caught up in red tape. And I know that's something that we hear from a lot of businesses these days. And you know, we just try to find ways that we can make that work best for our industry. And we hope that we can advance that through our efforts as well.
10: Right. And you talk about kind of those outdated regulations, maybe even going back as far as prohibition. Is it essentially you get taxed or you get penalized once you, for your own success, after you've reached a certain level, when you talk about that cap, if you want to produce more, even though there's that demand?
9: Yes. There's, you know, we can produce more, but because of the way the system works, essentially, there is a huge chasm between what you can produce as a small producer, which in all honesty is, you know, kind of just the very threshold of kind of staying in business. The next jump up is you have to produce a lot more volume to make one extra dollar in order to play in kind of the what they call the commercial arena. And that is a big jump, and you'll see that not many, in fact, very few distilleries have made that leap, because it's simply cost prohibitive. And I think that there is a happy medium in there that can be found that would allow those companies to grow a little bit more organically and you know, through market forces, as opposed to, you know, having to have these really large jumps that require a huge amount of investment that is very hard to come by if it's not a proven thing. So, yeah, we're hoping to find more movement in that.
10: All right. Well, we hope that things change, like you said, not only for your distillery, but for others in the industry as well. Jan, on a much happier note, I'll end with a question about the flavors, because again, people might think of gin, they might think of that juniper taste and that kind of traditional gin that people will know about. But you have, I know you had a figgy pudding gin that was a seasonal one. There's an ember smoked one that is out right now, and all of these different cocktails that are just these amazing flavors. Is that something that is important as far as changing those and finding different flavors and different mixtures and such to have different things when people come to the distillery?
9: Very much so. And I think that is, you know, what we set out to do at Copper Penny was to educate people about all these wonderful varieties of flavors that come from gin. You know, it is a spirit that can have up to 500 different ingredients in it, much like in a kitchen. We're adding in these wonderful flavors from nature and then distilling them and concentrating those flavors. And so we can have gins that are very low in that piney note. In fact, a lot of people don't even notice. We call that almost like a botanical vodka. We have a gin that uses a smoked juniper from BC that we harvest here. And that has, you know, kind of characteristics of a peated scotch or a mezcal. And so that kind of shows you the massive range that gin can affect. And as a result, gin has become, you know, known as the cocktail spirit, because it can, influence so much flavor. Anything from obviously as simple as a gin and tonic to a Negroni, which people love. That's why we made the Ember Smoked Gin, because with three simple ingredients, you can make a beautiful smoked Negroni, which is something usually a bit more advanced for a bartender, to a range of other cocktails. And so we really are passionate about how a good gin and a range of good gins can appeal to a very broad audience of drinkers. And I think that's something that we hear a lot from people that come into Copper Penny for a gin tasting or one of our, you know, amazing cocktails. Is that they're often surprised that it can either be very gin forward or a large number of our cocktails. You wouldn't even recognize the gins in there until you really start to kind of understand the flavors in there.
10: It is an amazing space, and everything you just described as well. Jan, we'll leave it there for today. Thank you for joining us.
9: Thank you very much for having us.
10: That is Jan Stents with Copper Penny Distillery. That is located on the North Shore. Hey, quick mention, we have exceeded the goal today. That was to get the CKNW Kids Fund 50-50 above the $15,000 mark. It is now north of $15,000. Tickets are on sale now, $5 a piece. You can get more and more tickets the more you spend. And of course, the winner takes home half. So let's say you were to take home half of what the jackpot is right now. Say you took home $8,000. For kids would get two stair lifts with harnesses. That's what that money could go to. For you, that money could go to, say, a backyard makeover with all new furniture and a fire pit, maybe an e-bike for every member of your family. Depends on how big your family is, but you get the idea. You benefit, kids benefit. So head on over to the website, CKNWKidsFund5050.com, and let's get that jackpot up, because the higher it goes, the more money you could potentially win. So that's on the website. You can find out all about it there. Let's find out now what's coming up on the Jazz Joe Hall Show. Good afternoon.
1: Good afternoon. That backyard fire pit sounds great.
10: Good, right?
1: Yeah,
10: yes,
1: absolutely.
10: You can use it all year round.
1: There you go. And speaking of maybe enjoying maybe a fire at the beach, I don't know, the Vancouver Police Department, we've learned today, won't be patrolling Vancouver beaches this summer.
10: Interesting.
1: So no officers on ATVs, no foot patrols, because the VPD just hasn't received the dollars to do so. So Pete Fry is going to drop by, talk a little bit about that, considering all those extra dollars that we've moved towards the police in their budget, there isn't any room for to pay for patrols. We'll talk a little bit about that. And Dwayne Vino for the BC Lions is going to drop by. They are launching for their preseason game on Vancouver Island. They also have a couple of games in Kelowna this year, thanks to FIFA World Cup. So we'll talk a little bit about creating and setting up stadiums for these games. We'll talk a little bit about the season as well, because they're going to be on the road for a little while before they get back to Vancouver.
10: All right. I'm glad you're talking about the ATV police. Every time I see them on the beach, I think think that's got to be the best gig, whipping around on your ATV.
1: So that or the boat patrol, if you like being out in the water or something like that. But I think those are probably the best gigs, I think, at the EPD.
10: And I've just never seen them. Yes, they're there on the ATVs, but it's usually just families and people enjoying the beach. And I think, is this where you need to be patrolling? Is there anything else happening in the city?
1: I guess you can drink on the beach now, so you don't have to worry about that as much, right? Most people are responsible anyway, but it's a pretty good gig. But I think you feel safer when you see them.
10: Do you?
1: I don't know. I don't know. We'll talk a little bit about that.
10: I'm glad you're talking about that today. Thank you.
1: Thank you.
10: That's coming up next on the Jazz Joe Hall Show. A reminder, if you've missed any part of this show, no worries. You can always catch the Joel Bennett Show podcast. Just subscribe wherever you get your podcasts, and anytime, anywhere, you can stay up to date. 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That is it for us on this Friday afternoon. My thanks to our content producer, Ben Dooley, our technical producer today, Leo Coelho. Have a great weekend, and we're back with you right here on Monday.
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8: Global News at 3 o'clock. Good afternoon. I'm Erin Ubels.
11: The remains of a missing Canadian actor have been found in the Lions Bay area. That's where 45-year-old Stuart McLean lived, and he was last seen at his home on May 15th. McLean was reported missing to Squamish RCMP 3 days later. Evidence led investigators to believe he was the victim of a homicide. McLean, who goes by Stu McLean, is an actor working on shows including Virgin River and Travelers. Anybody with information on his disappearance is asked to contact IHIT. Unionized Metro Vancouver workers could be behind picket lines as early as this weekend. That after contracts talks broke down, with wages as the big sticking point. Global's Daria Zargar reports on what impact the strike could have on homeowners and businesses around the region.
12: The unionized workers will be in a legal position to strike as of 3:36 Sunday afternoon. The union represents around 600 outside workers who operate the wastewater treatment plant, monitor air quality, and build infrastructure. Wages and worker safety are major issues, and the union says management is refusing to come back to the table. Here's union spokesperson Bill Thielman.
13: Well, the union wants to work with the employer cooperatively to improve health and safety and meet the concerns that members have. Recently, a contract worker who was not one of our members but was in a confined space moving a large mechanical piece, it came loose and crushed him. He was lucky to be alive and has life-changing injuries. That kind of thing is unacceptable.
12: Both sides tell us essential services such as water treatment will continue this weekend if workers hit the picket lines. Daria Zargar, Global News.
11: Alberta Premier Danielle Smith says the question of whether the province should remain in Canada needs to be resolved in order to end uncertainty. Smith telling a news conference this afternoon that Alberta has been suffering from uncertainty for the past decade due to federal laws that have prevented pipeline construction. But she says things are improving under Prime Minister Mark Carney.
15: I'm going to campaign on the side of Remain. I think that I have seen enough from the directional change that we have with the new Prime Minister. He's prepared to work with us. He's prepared to give Albertans hope again. I'm prepared to work to give Albertans hope again. But we need the question resolved so that we can end that uncertainty.
11: Smith says she believes a majority of Albertans want a referendum. A heads up for drivers, the northbound lanes of the Stalowassen Bridge will be closed this weekend. The closure will last from 9 o'clock tonight to 5 o'clock Monday morning. It's to allow crews to install a span of a multi-use overpass next to the bridge connector. The crossing will also experience a full closure next weekend related to the same overpass. Drivers looking to cross from Surrey to New Westminster are being asked to use the Portman or Alex Fraser bridges in the meantime. Conservative leader Pierre Poilievre is calling on the federal government to get tougher on crime. He was speaking in Surrey this morning, mentioning the recent shootings and extortions in the city.
16: We are standing outside of Nirwan Flooring, a business that was targeted by extortionists just 2 months ago. The week before, gunfire hit another business in the same complex. Yesterday, I did an interview at a local radio station where there are literally bullet holes in the studio. And then, not only that, a week and a half ago, upstairs in the same building, a young man was shot to death in an unrelated crime.
11: Poilievre calling for mandatory minimum sentences for extortions. RCMP on Gabriel Island are investigating the death of a scuba diver. On Wednesday, paramedics and the fire department responded after a 66-year-old man was found motionless in the water near a mooring buoy. He was pronounced dead at the scene. His name has not been released. Mounties say the death is not considered suspicious, calling this a tragic incident. This after two drownings in Nanaimo also on Wednesday. Competition for coffee joints is growing in Canada, with Tim Hortons announcing multiple new locations and Dunkin' Donuts returning. Tim Hortons announcing today that they'll be adding 80 new stores across the country this year, with 8 of those being here in BC. Earlier this month, Dunkin' Donuts confirmed plans to open hundreds of locations in Canada starting at the end of this year. But not all chains are profiting in the Canadian market. Starbucks closed 53 locations across the country last year, with at least 12 in British Columbia. Global News Time is 3:04. Now the latest CKW traffic with Trish Jewison.
6: Watch out for a stalled semi in Delta eastbound on Highway 17 at the Tannery off-ramp in the left turn lane, and still trying to clear a crash in Burnaby on Winston Street just east of Piper Avenue, affecting traffic in both directions. 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
2: Hi there, I'm Yvonne Shell in the Global Sky Tracker Weather Center. Mainly sunny. Temperatures today 20 away from the water, up to 25 with the humidex, feels like 27. A few clouds this evening will dip down to 12 as an overnight low. Mix of sun and cloud and then more sunshine as we get in through the day on Saturday. 18 inland, up to 22. Clear for Saturday night. Increase in cloud cover on Sunday. Cooler with highs up to 15 degrees.
11: Thank you, Yvonne. Outside CKNW in downtown Vancouver, it's 20 degrees. On the markets, the Dow Jones up 294 points, the TSX closed up 61, and the Canadian dollar trading at 72.42 cents US. 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I'm Erin Ubels.
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1: It's Friday, May 22nd. Welcome to the Jazz Joe Hall Show. Thanks for joining us, folks. We got a jam-packed show for you today. Keith Baldry drops by at 4 p.m. for his regular segment, Inside the House. We'll talk about Alberta separatism, yeah? Not sure if you heard, but Alberta is now heading towards a quasi-referendum on separation, of course. But Premier Danielle Smith is pointing the finger at BC for getting Alberta to this point. She talks about it being very difficult to get a pipeline built. That's part of some of the comments that she made. We'll discuss that in great length with Keith. And, of course, talk a little bit about the renaming of the Site C Dam. But first, summer is around the corner and Vancouverites are heading to the beach. And the Vancouver Police Department has just confirmed it won't be patrolling any of them. No officers on ATVs cruising the sand, no bikes, no foot patrols. The VPD says it'll still respond to calls, of course, but the proactive partnership with the Park Board that put police on the beaches every summer is done. The reason, according to the department, comes down to funding cuts at the Vancouver Park Board. Joining me now to talk about this issue is Pete Fry, Green Party Vancouver councillor and mayoral candidate as well. Pete, good to see you. Thanks for dropping by.
30: Jazz, great to be here.
1: It's a Friday. It's beautiful outside. We can already see summer in the horizon, of course. First of all, walk me through, how did this happen? What are you hearing?
30: Well, first and foremost, I haven't heard a lot of reporting on what the police interaction on the beaches was and what the proactive interventions from policing resulted in. So we don't really know what we're missing here.
1: But this has been going on for a long time. I mean, police out and about interacting on the beaches.
30: Well, I think it was scaled up for the alcohol on beaches pilot.
1: Okay.
30: So there was a request that came specifically that the Park Board needed more funding for policing on the beaches to support the alcohol on beaches pilot. Now, that doesn't change the fact that the police will still respond to emergent issues. It doesn't change the fact that we still have park rangers who are paid to do that work. Mm-hmm. We have lifeguards. So we do have staffing that is there to proactively inform people, look at dangerous situations, inform the police as necessary. So I'm not sure that policing the beach was 100% necessary as a proactive approach in the first place.
1: So in this case, but the comment here is that there's no funding, but at the same time, there's cuts at the park board as well, right?
30: Yeah. So the park board has been faced with about $11 million to $15 million in cuts to their operating budget in an effort to meet the sort of Ken Sim zero means zero approach to the budget. So there has been a minor adjustment with increased funds for the park board, but not enough to meet the inflationary cost, arbitrated wage increases, what have you.
1: Now, in the past two previous summers, we're told that the park board said they were forced to pay an extra $430,000 per summer so that the police would supervise the beaches. And Tom Digby, the chair there, said he's quite outraged about these comments, first of all, by the police, but also at the mayor, Ken Sim. So in your mind, you don't think you actually need this program?
30: Well, I haven't presented with evidence to suggest that we do need this program. That's correct. I do support the police. I have to be careful what I'm saying because I'm going to a police mess dinner tonight, so I don't want to walk into a room full of angry cops. But I do think that I support the police and I think they do great work, but is it necessary that they're proactively patrolling beaches? I'm not sure. There hasn't been any metrics to suggest, any KPIs that say this is the amount of policing on the beaches and it resulted in this, that, the other thing.
1: But with the thousands of people out there on summer days, police presence is always a good thing. I mean, I know it's easy to say, well, do you really need them around? If something happens, you can call them. But being proactive is part of the issue, isn't it?
30: But we do have park rangers that do that work as well. So
1: on the beaches.
30: Yeah. Yeah.
1: So walk me through what the challenges are in regards to budgeting here. Mr. Sim, of course, is talking about free swimming lessons this week for kids, potentially. At the same time, the park board says they've had to make significant cuts, or going to have to make significant cuts moving forward. Walk me through this budget process at City Hall, because it seems to me the mayor certainly wants to get rid of things that he thinks the city shouldn't be doing. He wants to move towards probably building more community centers, more, programs and processes that are geared towards people on the front lines. And I understand why he'd want to do that in election year especially.
30: Sure,
1: walk me through some of the challenges. What's what you're seeing?
30: Well, so I will say that on the, you know, I supported the motion to have universal swimming lessons for kids under 12. Great initiative. Love it. However, I was rejected when I tried to add an amendment to ensure that the funding flowed through the park board. As opposed to coming out of the park board's budget. So let's bring new funding. Absolutely. Let's pay for it, but let's not take it out of the existing park board budget, which we already see is being cannibalized by other initiatives. So,
1: are there going to be deep cuts, do you think, at the park board?
30: Well, I mean, Ken Sim has promised if reelected, he's going to do another 0% budget. So yes, there will be more cuts to the park board.
1: And what is it right now? Is it about, they're talking about $10 million, were they not?
30: So I think I've heard $11 to $15 million
1: in
30: cuts to the park board operating budget to pay for all the things that they already have on the books that are resulting from the cuts through the zero means zero budget.
1: And the zero means zero, if it goes on another year, it'll be more cuts in your mind.
30: Indeed, yeah.
1: Is there a need for, I mean, so is this case of Ken Sim just starving the park board then? Is this what you think is happening?
30: Well, I mean, I can't predict what may or may not happen after the election with a new, you know, operating budget for 2027. Mm-hmm. It could be any way, six ways from Sunday. Certainly, it appears to be sort of the case. I think one of the interesting things that also happened this week, we got an assessment of all our capital infrastructure and our assets in disrepair. We have 696 assets in the city of Vancouver that variously need reinvestment. The interesting thing was I did successfully introduce an amendment to provide a line list item of every single asset, what the state of disrepair is and what it would cost to improve it, so that we can have a really clearly articulated look at what's missing, what's not working, what needs to be fixed in the city of Vancouver, and we can spend appropriately rather than just sort of spend politically, which is often the case when you see priorities come forward that are maybe motivated by certain population bases or voter bases that maybe the mayor wants to attract.
1: So what is the priority in your mind for Vancouver in regards to infrastructure that needs to get built? Are we talking about community centers? Or are we talking about just, you know, pipes and boring infrastructure like that?
30: I mean, we do need the boring infrastructure, unfortunately. You know, we're you know, an older city with crumbling infrastructure. We need massive investments. And frankly, previous governments, you know, like when I was first elected, we made a big move of like adding 1% for infrastructure in it, and we're still not meeting it. So now we're looking towards adding 2% for infrastructure. These are costs that, like, if we're not paying it now, we're paying it later, and it's costing even more. So we do need to really embark aggressively on infrastructure.
1: Boring, you know, pipes and all that. I mean, that's
30: a big part of it. But things like seawalls, you know, as I look here to the graphic on the wall, seawalls are a big part of it. You know, community centers. We have a lot of community centers that were mostly built in the 50s and 60s that are now at the end of their useful life that need massive reinvestment.
1: Why did it get here? I mean, you had the Vision Council here for many years. Was it partially them or mostly them? Were their priorities somewhere else? I mean, walk me through, because I've had this conversation earlier this week. It seems to me the suburbs always seems to build bigger, newer. It's just the infrastructure is better in the suburbs, I find. And maybe because they are younger cities, cheaper land, whatever it may be.
30: And newer growth, right?
1: Yeah.
30: So like a lot of the growth we see in the suburbs is relatively new. Like, I mean, we all remember when Coquitlam and Port Coquitlam were, you know, there
1: little
30: was nothing
1: villages,
30: there. There were little villages. There was like Westwood Racetrack out there. And like, I remember going to see races in Coquitlam. And now you go out there and there's towers. So things have changed. And this new investment brings, you know, and reflecting back to before when I was on council, when Vision Vancouver was in, there was a lot of big foreign money coming in for a lot of speculative investment. Big condos were being built. those were the kind of projects that were delivering community amenity contributions that paid for infrastructure. Now, whether or not they were put into the infrastructure, the boring stuff like pipes, I don't think that was the priority. The priority was more the sexy stuff. Unfortunately, the sexy stuff is exciting, but it doesn't replace the boring infrastructure. The pipe stuff, we need the pipes at the end of the day.
1: Yeah. Our guest is Pete Fry, a Green Party Vancouver councillor and mayoral candidate. We're talking about priorities and spending at City Hall. Of course, we're also talking about the Vancouver Police Department saying they won't be patrolling Vancouver beaches this summer because of a lack of funding. Others have said, look, your funding has gone up. You should be doing some of that. Call us on the open line. We'd love to hear from you in regards to what the priorities for Vancouver should be because there's a lot of infrastructure that has to be built. Some bit would be in community centers, others could be just water pipes and all those types of things. So what should the priority be? 604-280-9898. That's 604-280-9898. Star 9898 on your cell phone. Your call's next.
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6: Clearing a crash in Burnaby on Winston Street, just east of Piper Avenue. Still expect delays in all directions through there. And watch out for a stalled semi in Surrey, eastbound on Highway 17 at the Tannery off-ramp in the left turn lane. Traffic is slow. 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I'm Trish Jewison in the CKNW Traffic Center.
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1: Hey, welcome back to the show. If you're just joining us, we are speaking to our good friend Pete Fry, Green Party Vancouver City Councillor, mayoral candidate as well. We're talking about, Vancouver has a beach patrol, but that is gone. Yes, no officers on ATVs, no foot patrols. And this comes after the VPD has received significant amount of funding in the city budget. But no beach patrol, we are told, for this summer. I want to touch on that with you for a moment, Councillor Fry. Do you know if there was any requests made, first and foremost, for this increase?
30: Well, so apparently that's the interesting thing. There wasn't a request made to the Park Board. So there's nothing that went through Park Board to request more money. It wasn't a fact that the Park Board denied it. They weren't actually asked for the money. So how this narrative came about, I'm not exactly sure, but
1: it's
30: not really the purview of the Park Board to pay for policing anyway. That's really the role of...
1: So would they have to go to City Hall? Or is this a case of somebody just made a decision saying, look, we're not going to spend the money?
30: So there was previously some spending that the Park Board put in to support alcohol on beaches pilots. That was part of a pilot program, and they put specific money forward to support policing, which of course flows through council anyway. But by and large, the spending for police, the budget line item for policing in the city of Vancouver comes through Vancouver City Council, not through the Park Board.
1: In regards to the alcohol on beaches, has it generally been people are well behaved that you may not need the policing?
30: I mean, I'm not on Park Board, so I haven't had any sort of KPIs or any kind of indicators that it's been but clearly it's not been a big problem because we are continuing with alcohol on beaches. And I would say that people, regardless of any kind of pilot program for alcohol on beaches, people were drinking on beaches either way.
1: Yeah.
30: So what this provided was a little bit more kind of surety around it, a little bit more clarity, and a little bit more equity for folks who, like, let's face it, people that you look like you or I might get policed differently than a Caucasian woman drinking a glass of rosé in the sunset. Very different dynamics, right? So this gave a little bit more clarity to like, no, this is fine. You don't have to worry about being over-policed. You are within your rights to do this here.
1: Okay. I want to change the subject just slightly, and that's, of course, the FIFA World Cup. How do you see it? Look, generally, it's a sporting event. It's going to be a lot of fun. But at the same time, FIFA is going to have control over BC Place. There's going to be, obviously, safety is going to be a big issue. Police are going to be out doing their jobs, and I appreciate that. How do you see overall in regards to FIFA in this city and how we're handling it?
30: Well, there's a lot that we don't know yet, and so I don't have eyes on a lot of the stuff, and I'm constantly hearing concerns from community over issues of displacement, what it's going to look like for unhoused people, what it's going to look like for sex workers. I'm hearing from people who have special event licenses that are being told they can't extend their license because there's a FIFA game happening, and suddenly they're not going to get a license. So there are myriad of issues that are coming up. I had the poster people reach out, and they're concerned that they won't be able to put up posters for, you know, regular gigs and that kind of thing.
1: Mm-hmm. So in regards to businesses themselves, you're hearing already that they're not going to be able to do certain things, just even in regards to extended hours?
30: For special event spaces. So for like these sort of artist spaces, a lot of queer spaces that are outside the downtown core that do special event licenses. So they're totally legal, legitimized, they're inspected and that kind of thing. And they do special event licenses, but they're being denied those special event licenses on sort of windows around the FIFA games is what I'm hearing. And so I have a follow-up with staff on that one.
1: And just, we don't want to hold these events because this is going on?
30: Well, I have a follow-up request for staff to find out exactly what the parameters, because I didn't see that in the special FIFA bylaws that were introduced and approved by council, which are fairly stringent, and they have a lot of powers. But we were assured that it was really about brand protection. It was about curtailing graffiti and making sure it was a successful event. And we totally want it to be a successful event, regardless of our political stripes. This is a big deal for the city of Vancouver, so we want it to be successful, but we also want it to be a success for everyone.
1: Is the city ready?
30: I think so. I mean, you know, like, I know we've got people working around the clock, and there's a lot of work going into it.
1: Yeah.
30: Like I say, there's not a lot of clarity for some of the stuff that I'm interested in. And, you know, as a city councilor, I feel like I should have more access to some of this information. But I'll tell you, I was at a ribbon cutting this morning, and it was quite high up and a beautiful view. And I looked over, and there was Science World, and it's dressed up to look like a soccer ball, and it looks so cool from a distance. And I, like, if anybody, when you see it, it's like, wow, that is so cool.
1: Yeah,
30: it looks really neat.
1: It does. So, in regards to budgeting, in regards to dollars, are you expecting any surprises, or do you see any concerns over budgets with FIFA? I know generally it's a provincial issue, federally, it's security that they're going to be paying for, but are you concerned about any exposure for the city?
30: Yeah, sure. I mean, we've been told we've been indemnified with a limit that we will have to spend, but there's a lot of ancillary costs that I think will come to pass. And my bigger concern is that with this recent sort of approach to budgeting from Ken Sim's government, we haven't seen the budget. We don't get a detailed line-by-line item. As I've, I think, said on your show before, in the past, we would get a 600-page, very detailed budget, knowing exactly what we're spending taxpayer money on mm-hmm. for what. And this year, it was about 25 pages. So there's not a clear reckoning of where the money's going, and that, for me, is a concern,
1: Yeah. Certainly.
30: And I worry that we won't know until after the money's been committed and spent. But that's why I'm running for mayor.
1: Well, we'll talk about that another day. We have lots of months ahead of politicking, and right now it's FIFA's coming up. And, of course, I appreciate you coming in to talk a little bit about Beach Patrol as well. That's Pete Fry, Green Party, Vancouver City Councilor, and mayoral candidate as well. Pete, thanks for dropping by.
30: Cheers. Thanks, Jeff.
1: All right.

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9: Global News at 3:30. Good afternoon. I'm Erin Ubels. An enormous National Marine Conservation Reserve is being established on BC's central coast, spanning an area larger than Prince Edward Island. The protected area is the result of an agreement between 6 coastal First Nations and the provincial and federal governments. An official says the area is around 6,700 square kilometers. It will be operated by Parks Canada, along with its Indigenous and federal partners. The reserve is within the Great Bear Sea, a diverse marine ecosystem that covers more than half of BC's coast and includes glass sponge reefs, salmon, killer whales, and migrating humpbacks. Though its boundaries aren't finalized, a Parks Canada representative says Marine Reserve spans from near Gill Island in the north to Calvert Island in the south, extending inland as far as Bella Coola. A commemorative event was held in southeastern BC this week to honor the 4 lives lost at the Sullivan Mine. First responders, regional dignitaries, and local residents gathering in Kimberley on Wednesday to mark 20.

0: years since the tragedy. Between May 15th and 17th, 2006, four people were killed at a decommissioned mine. An investigation later determined an unprecedented environmental anomaly caused a small enclosure to fill with oxygen-depleted air. That caused environmental consultant Douglas Erickson, Tech Cominico employee Robert Newcomb, and paramedics Kim Weitzel and Sean Currier to suffocate when they entered a water sampling shed. George Weitzel is Kim's husband.
1: I'm humbled, and I know Kim would be humbled by the people that have remembered her today. She used to talk about her paramedic family, and I get it. They are amazingly wonderful, supportive, caring people, and I can't say enough about them.
0: As part of Wednesday's ceremony, a memorial decal featuring Weitzel and Currier's names was placed on the side of a new ambulance that will serve the community of Kimberley. Alberta Premier Danielle Smith says separatists upset that a binding vote on quitting Canada has been put off should focus on winning in October rather than campaign to force a party leadership review. After announcing the referendum question, Smith says she believes Albertans want to debate the issue.
2: That this is a question that has to go to Albertans. And I have said that I will honor the outcome of this referendum. And there's two options. Option one is to vote to remain in Canada. Option two is to start the legal process to leave Canada. And I would say that those who want to go with option two should focus their efforts on that.
0: Opposition NDP leader Naheed Nenshi says Smith's referendum will only be destructive and divisive. Global News Time, 3:33. 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Here is Trish Jewison.
3: Crews are on scene to a collision in Burnaby on Winston Street, just east of Piper Avenue. You can expect delays in both directions through there. And watch out for a stalled semi on the Surrey Delta border, eastbound on Highway 17 at the Tannery off-ramp in the left-turn lane. 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I'm Trish Jewison in the CKNW Traffic Center.
4: Good afternoon, I'm Yvonne Shell in the Global Sky Tracker Weather Center. Mainly sunny sky, temperatures today 20 away from the water up to 25. With the humidex, it'll feel closer to 27. A few clouds this evening, we're down to 12 as an overnight low. Mix of sun and cloud for the start of Saturday, more sunshine as we get in through the day. 18 tomorrow, inland 22, an increase in cloud cover, cooler on Sunday with highs up to 15 degrees.
0: Thank you, Yvonne. Outside CKNW in downtown Vancouver, 19 degrees right now. On the markets, the Dow Jones up 294 and the TSX, that's up 61 points. Canadian dollar trading at 72.42 cents US. Global News Time is 3:34. I'm Aaron Ubills.
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7: All right, welcome back to the show. The BC Lions return to Starlight Stadium in Langford this Saturday for a sold-out preseason game against the Edmonton Elks. Kickoff is at 2 o'clock. Reigning CFL Most Outstanding Player Nathan Rourke will not dress for the game, but backup Chase Price gets the start at quarterback against an Edmonton squad bringing most of its offensive starters. Now, BC Place is being taken over by FIFA for 7 World Cup matches in June and July, forcing Lions to play 2 regular season home games away. Well, joining us now to talk about the upcoming season is Dwayne Vino, president of the BC Lions. Dwayne, thanks for joining us.
8: Jazz, thanks for having me. And I'm, you know, it feels good hearing that roar off the start, and we're back at it. I mean, football season's here.
7: Yeah, absolutely. Good to hear your voice as well. Always enjoy our conversations. Let's talk a little bit about this exhibition game here. 2 o'clock kickoff Saturday in Langford. Now, the place is sold out for a second year in a row. Walk me through just sort of the response from Vancouver Island fans that you saw last year and what you expect this year as well.
8: Yeah, it's been tremendous, Jazz. You know, we came here last year and, you know, we sold almost every possible seats you could sell, and it sold out very quickly. If I remember correctly, it went in about 12 minutes, and it was very similar this year. I think it was about an hour, and we have great support on the island, and Last year was a lot of fun. It had that real sort of college feel. You know, all the fans are really close to the players. The players had fun. And I'm here right now at the stadium. We're getting ready for tomorrow. And the sun is shining. It's going to be a great day tomorrow.
7: And do you have to sort of enlarge the stadium, or is it the seating capacity the same as it was, or do you have to change it?
8: No, we're not changing a thing. We're okay. Sort of using exactly how they have it here. And they have, the Pacific FC that plays out of here. We're getting close to 6,000 people, and it's just a very good atmosphere. It's small, tight, compact, but this is one of the most beautiful stadiums you'll see. It's well engineered, and they've got this great little area where, like, almost like a concourse, but it's like an outdoor concourse area. Mm-hmm. It's beautiful, and tonight they're kicking it off. The city of Langford is our partner here, and they're doing a pregame party tonight from 5 to 9, and it's at the stadium. They have a band called Born Reckless, and it's just got that sort of that real sort of college feel, if you will.
7: Yeah. So the game is on Saturday, Friday night. There's a Friday night concert with the backyard party. It's a weekend festival, really, at the end of the day.
8: Absolutely. And we have such a great fan base. We have fans all week. You know, obviously, Jazz, you and I have talked about this a lot. We really sort of consider ourselves BC's team, and but we have a lot of fans, that season seat holders, that are on the island, and they come across on the ferry every home game, and so to come over here and to just be really accessible and bring our sport and our games to the fan base, it's great. And they just, every time we're here, they really just support us, and it's a really, really, really great environment.
7: Well, let's move from Victoria to Kelowna. Two regular season games are going to be at the Apple Bowl, part of a program called Touchdown Kelowna. And this is really like an 8 or 9 day festival, is it not, for the Okanagan, with the Lions playing two regular season games?
8: Absolutely. I think it actually is exactly 9 days, Jazz. And I tell people this all the time, you know, a Grey Cup, and we just hosted a Grey Cup a couple of years ago, as you know. The Festival of Grey Cup's always about, at its core, the length of Grey Cup at maximum is about 6 or 7 days. So mm-hmm. I'm telling everyone this is bigger than Grey Cup. And, but from the CFL perspective, the touchdown games that have happened in Halifax in the past and in Moncton and in Wolfville and in Atlantic Canada, and then we did Touchdown Pacific a few years ago in Victoria, that touchdown series, it brings people from all over the country. We've sold tickets to these two games from fan bases from all the teams in the league, from coast to coast to coast. And then obviously our opponents are Edmonton and Calgary, Calgary being June 27th and Edmonton being July the 4th. But the fan bases in those two markets from Alberta, but so close by, and plus our fan base all over this province, are those two games. The grandstands have sold out. We increased capacity. We still have some tickets left. We increased capacity in our party zone and in our VIP section. And, we're estimating we're going to get close to 20,000 per, which is pretty cool considering the stadium at Apple Bowl in its current form holds about 2,000 people.
7: Mm-hmm. Let's talk a little bit about the team itself. Nathan Rourke isn't dressing for this game. Chase Price will be playing. You've got new faces on the roster as well. Caden Salter, Jared Doge, Nate DeMontemag, Jermaine Jackson as well. Just as team president, what's the sort of the main storyline in your mind that I think people should be watching and fans should track through the preseason?
8: Well, you know what's exciting about this game is there. Our coaches and our GMs and Neil McAvoy, who's our VP of Football Ops, they're just every time I talk to them, and when I'm at camp in Kamloops, they just said how the competition at camp is so strong right now, and they're very excited about what's going to happen. So they've been at it for a few weeks now, and it's most of the rookies, if you will, or the guys trying to really make this club are playing. So that to me is what's most exciting, is we get to see them competing for jobs at this game tomorrow. And for everything that I've been told from our personnel is that the competition is tight. So we're really looking forward to see them in game action.
7: I'm just curious, has there been any talk with the FIFA World Cup here and obviously a grass field, any talk about keeping that grass field a BC place after World Cup is over for the Lions?
8: You know, Jazz, you and our owner, Amar Doman, feel the same. You know, Amar said, is there any way we can keep it in? But the challenge with it is It can't guarantee to stay alive. Mm. And so it's a bit of a risk. And so, you know, if there was a will, there would be a way. And I think we would try to keep it in for a few games, but it was just, the risk was too high. So, you know, we're used to playing on turf. The whole league plays on turf. Actually, Toronto's BMO Field is on grass, but most of the league plays on turf. So we'll be happy to get back there. But I'll tell you, in Kelowna, those two games will be on grass. And we did that in Victoria a couple of years ago. And it's good to do that once in a while. It gives it a bit of a different feel.
7: Yeah. When will your first game be in Vancouver?
8: July 25.
7: July 25.
8: So,
7: wow.
8: We are all over the place. You know, if you look at, you know, our training centers in Surrey, and we're playing a couple of games in Kelowna, and we're here at Langford, and we're training camp in Kamloops, and just all of it. By the time we get back to Vancouver on July the 25th, we'll be well traveled.
7: No kidding. That is quite the travel from Surrey, where you, as you say, you practiced, and you got to Victoria and Kelowna, and of course games outside of the city as well. Dwayne, I'm looking forward to this season. Looking forward to our chats as well. Thank you so much for your time.
8: Thank you so much for having me, and always appreciate the support.
7: All right, that is Dwayne Vino, president of the BC Lions. They're going to be kicking off. The game kicks off this Saturday at Langford. Kickoff is at 2:00, and it's going to be a great day in Southern Vancouver Island. There, highly recommend you check it out. And of course, a couple of games in Kelowna as well. And I think that is fabulous for the BC Lions, for those communities. They're rabid sports fans there, and to watch the BC Lions, it's going to be a great night football this weekend, and of course in Kelowna as well. We will finally get the BC Lions back in Vancouver on July 25th. All right, before we go to break, I want you to know this week we're giving away a 4-pack of tickets to the 10th Annual Art Vancouver Contemporary Art Fair happening May 28th to the 31st at the Vancouver Convention Center. How do you win? Well, I'll list a few characteristics about a famous artist, and all you have to do is guess the artist, and the tickets are yours. So give us a call right now on the open line number, 604-280-9898. That's 604-280-9898, star 9898 on your cell phone. Your call's next.
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14: Watch out for a stalled semi on the Surrey Delta border, eastbound on Highway 17 at the Tannery off-ramp, blocking the left turn lane. There's also still a crash in Burnaby on Winston Street, just east of Piper Avenue. Looks like it's in final clearing stages. 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
1: All right, welcome back. Well, this week we're giving away a 4-pack of tickets to the 10th annual Art Vancouver Contemporary Art Fair happening May 28th to 31st at the Vancouver Convention Center. How do you win? We're going to list a few characteristics of a famous artist, and all you have to do is guess the artist, and the tickets are yours. Let's go to Dennis in Vancouver. Happy Friday, Dennis.
2: Very good. How about yours, Jeff?
1: It's going very well. It's beautiful outside. Show is great. Got lots of stuff to talk about. Let's make sure you take some tickets home with you today. You ready to play?
2: I sure am.
1: All right. Here's the artist. I was born on April 15th, 1452 in Anciano, Italy. My name was used to name one of the Teenage Mutant Ninja Turtles. And my most popular works include The Virgin of the Rocks and The Mona Lisa. So who am I? A, Donatello, or B, Leonardo da Vinci? A or B?
2: Da Vinci.
1: Final answer? Well, congratulations to you, Dennis. You won a 4-pack of tickets to the 10th Annual Art Vancouver Contemporary Art Fair happening May 28th to the 31st at the Vancouver Convention Center. The 10th edition offers a lineup for art lovers of all kinds, including the Art Masters Painting Competition, live art demonstrations, and, of course, inspiring talks from industry leaders throughout the weekend. Thanks so much, Dennis. Stick around. Stephen will get all your information. Congratulations to you, and have lots of fun at the 10th Annual Art Vancouver Contemporary Art Fair, happening May 28th to the 31st. All right. World Cup isn't too far away, of course, and as I was talking to Mayoralty candidate Pete Fry, the city is getting ready for it, the province is getting ready. But the one thing I think that's been pretty obvious, not just here, but across North America, and that, of course, is the ticket prices for these games. If you just have to go to StubHub or some of these other secondary ticket sites, and, you know, you're looking at $1,000, $2,000 a game for tickets. We learned in the last 24 hours that New York City Mayor Zoran Mamdani announced that 1,000 discounted World Cup tickets would be provided for $50, a fraction of the going rate, which has soared, of course, into the thousands on the resale market. Tickets covers 5 group stage games and 2 knockout round games at MetLife Stadium in New Jersey. Access is done through a lottery, which is great for the mayor, for his citizens. He obviously was concerned about the cost. Let's take a listen to his comments.
3: As we prepare to host the World Cup right outside of New York City, we know that ticket prices for this tournament have soared into the thousands of dollars. There are countless New Yorkers desperate to attend a World Cup match, but who simply cannot afford to go. Many of them have somehow found my number and asked me if I can help them with Morocco, Brazil. There's nothing individually I can do for you, brother, but we are here to talk about something that we're proud to do together. Because last year, I said that we would change that. I said we had to make it cheaper for New Yorkers to attend these matches. And today, I'm so proud to stand here alongside so many leaders in our city and in our region to make it clear that we are doing exactly that. We are making sure that working people will not be priced out of the game that they helped to create. And that is why we stand together today to say that we have partnered with the New York, New Jersey Host Committee to secure 1,000 affordable tickets for New Yorkers to the World Cup.
1: You know, I kind of wish our mayor, or I guess the province, had done that, maybe a couple thousand for the Metro Vancouver residents. It's a small thing to do, but an important thing to do, I think, compared to the $1,000, $2,000 that are being asked right now for tickets. So good on Zoran Mamdani for doing that. One of the other issues, big issues of the day, of course, is Alberta is now headed towards a quasi-referendum on separation. And it was just quite interesting today. Danielle Smith spoke to the province of Alberta last night in a televised address, but held another press conference today. And one of the things Daniel Smith did was point a finger at BC because of our lack of enthusiasm in getting pipelines built. And it's one of the reasons why she believes this separatist movement has been growing and has gotten to this point. Let's take a listen.
4: I think, quite frankly, the people who are to blame are the 14 cowards who signed a letter to the Prime Minister trying to derail our MOU. They should man up and say who they are and say why they don't want this deal to go ahead and why they don't want us to work together to try to solve the legitimate issues that their party created. I think it's people like Avi Lewis who continues to campaign to keep our fossil fuels in the ground. I think it's leadership in British Columbia who continues to try to put barriers in the way of us getting our product to market. That is the reason we are having this crisis right now.
1: Well, that's a bunch of nonsense, quite frankly, in my opinion. A bunch of nonsense. Do we disagree at times? Sure. Does this particular government disagree? Absolutely. Does an NDP government in the past say they're going to use every tool in the toolbox? Absolutely. Should Albertans occasionally be frustrated with that perspective? Sure. But it's much more complex than that. I remind the premier that the TMX pipeline did get built, and you are moving more oil from Alberta. The LNG Canada project moved forward, and with it, a natural gas pipeline. Should it have moved faster? Absolutely, it should have been moving faster. But to think that somehow BC and its stance has caused the separatist movement, I don't think so. In fact, she has stoked it, she has pandered to it, she has played footsie with it. And now what happens when you essentially try to coax and go after that separatist vote, which she has, they keep demanding more and more and more and more. And now she's stuck to the point where she now has to have some sort of quasi-referendum vote on separation. And now she wants to blame British Columbia and other entities outside the province. That's not how you lead. We'll talk about that issue and a lot more with Keith Baldry after the news.

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3: Watch out for a stalling Coquitlam eastbound on Highway 1 at King Ed in the HOV lane with a tow truck on scene. There's a stalled semi in Delta eastbound on Highway 17 at the Tannery off-ramp in the left turn lane, and cruiser on scene to a crash in Burnaby. On Winston Street east of Piper Avenue with delays in all directions. 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I'm Trish Jewison, that's CKNW Traffic.
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18: Global news at 4 o'clock. Good afternoon. I'm Erin Ubels. A tentative deal has been reached to prevent a strike by BC's nurses. The deal, which still needs to be ratified, includes a wage increase of 12% over 4 years, improved benefits, and measures to help prevent workplace violence and improve worker safety. The agreement comes after the 50,000 members of the BC Nurses Union voted 98% in favor of a strike. The ratification vote will take place the week of June 15th. We are hearing from Alberta Premier Danielle Smith, who has announced her province is moving ahead with a referendum question on its future in Canada. She had this message for those who don't want a referendum at all, noting 700,000 Albertans signed a petition asking for a referendum on the issue.
19: We cannot kick this can down the road. We need to get direction from all Albertans on this matter now, not 3 years from now. Now is the time for Albertans to decide whether we want to spend the time, expense, and effort pursuing separation or whether Albertans want to remain in Canada. My position is to stay. I believe Albertans should remain in Canada, and I would ask that all Albertans join me in voting to remain a province of Canada.
18: In October 19th referendum, Albertans will be asked if the province should stay in Canada or if they want a future binding referendum on separation. Earlier today, Prime Minister Mark Carney addressing the thorny issue of Alberta's separatist movement in the form of a metaphor, likening Canada to the parliament buildings currently under renovation.
20: We're working in a spirit of cooperative federalism to make the country better. We're renovating the country as we go. And Alberta being at the center of that is essential.
18: Meantime, Conservative leader Pierre Poilievre repeating his pledge to campaign for Alberta to stay in Canada. He says he and Conservatives will fight for a united Canada. Homicide investigators say the remains of Stuart McLean, a Canadian actor, have been found in the Lions Bay area. The investigation began as a missing persons case and pivoting to a homicide probe Wednesday due to the evidence uncovered. Stu McLean lived in Lions Bay and hasn't been seen since last Friday at his home. Investigators are now working to build a timeline of his activities leading up to his disappearance and death. Police say it appears to be an isolated incident. McLean was known for his appearances on the series Virgin River and Murder in a Small Town and Arrow. Anybody with information about Stuart McLean or the investigation is asked to contact IHIT. A squatter's camp in a forested area above Peachland has been cleared. Cleanup of the Crown land in Trepigny Creek area is underway after residents of the encampment were moved by the province. Two-week eviction notices were issued on May 5th over the increased risk of wildfire. The Ministry of Housing says the residents were offered connections to local services, including housing. David Uwendike, with the Okanagan Forest Task Force, says the cleanup is almost complete, but wonders for how long.
21: It's going to be nice to not have to worry about it, I hope, as long as no one else moves in. That's our concern.
18: The site previously contained roughly 20 RV trailers, along with discarded furniture, old boats, and piles of garbage. The Okanagan Forest Task Force said 50,000 pounds of metal and garbage had to be removed from the site. The owner of two dogs that killed an 11-year-old Soyuz boy has been found guilty of criminal negligence causing death. Cash Greist was killed in April of 2024 while visiting his father in Edmonton over spring break. Crystal McDonald was the father's roommate at the time and the owner of the two dogs. Testimony delivered in Edmonton court argued McDonald was aware her dogs were dangerous. They had previously injured two people and killed other pets. McDonald had testified she told Grist not to leave his son with the dogs and was planning to enroll them in training. The judge stated McDonald was evasive and defensive in her testimony. Global News Time, 4:04. 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Here's Trish Jewison.
3: Watch out for a stall in Coquitlam, eastbound on Highway 1 at the King Ed overpass, blocking the HOV lane with a tow truck on scene. Still trying to clear a multi-vehicle accident in Burnaby on Winston Street, just east of Piper Avenue. Both directions are affected through there. And watch out for a stalled semi on the Surrey Delta border, eastbound on Highway 17 at Tannery in the left turn lane. 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I'm Trish Jewison in the CKNW Traffic Center.
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0: Hi there, I'm Yvonne Shell in the Global Sky Tracker Weather Center. Mainly sunny. Temperatures today 20 away from the water, 25 with the Humidex, feels like 27. A few clouds this evening, dry conditions, temperatures down to 12 as an overnight low. Mix of sun and cloud for Saturday, 18 as the high, inland up to 22. More cloud cover Sunday, cooler with highs up to 15 degrees.
1: Thank you, Yvonne. Outside CKNW in downtown Vancouver, it's 19 degrees. On the markets, the Dow Jones up 294, TSX up 61, the Canadian dollar trading at 72.42 cents US. Global News Time is approaching 4:06. I'm Erin Ubills.
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25: Joining me now is Global BC's Legislative Bureau Chief, Keith Baldry. Hello, Keith.
30: Hi, Jazz.
25: A busy Friday. Alberta, we learned, is heading towards a quasi-referendum on separation. Premier Danielle Smith dropped the bombshell Thursday night. She held a press conference today as well. Alberta will vote in October on whether the province should begin the legal process of leaving Canada. And here's the part that I guess hits home in this province. Ms. Smith pointed her finger at BC. She said part of the reason Alberta has reached this point is BC saying no to pipelines. Take a listen.
19: I think, quite frankly, the people who are to blame are the 14 cowards who signed a letter to the Prime Minister trying to derail our MOU. They should man up and say who they are and say why they don't want this deal to go ahead and why they don't want us to work together to try to solve the legitimate issues that their party created. I think it's people like Avi Lewis, who continues to campaign to keep all our fossil fuels in the ground. I think it's leadership in British Columbia, who continues to try to put barriers in the way of us getting our product to market. That is the reason we are having this crisis right now.
25: That was Premier Danielle Smith speaking earlier today. Keith, how did that land in Victoria?
30: Well, I mean, this, I think, worsens the deteriorating relationship between Premier David Eby and Danielle Smith. In fact, it's going to be interesting to see on Monday, the two of them will encounter each other in the same room in Calgary, where the Western Premiers are going to be meeting. I think tensions will be high there. Mark Carney is not obviously the meeting because it's just Western Premiers, but I think he's going to try to defuse the situation. This referendum is potentially very dangerous and divisive for the country. So Smith is playing a delicate game here. On the one hand, she keeps listing all the reasons why you should vote to separate. And then in the next breath, she says, well, I don't want to separate. So she's trying to appease the separatists while trying to cling to the position that she's in the Remain camp. She was actually asked at this news conference today, are you not worried about becoming the next David Cameron, who, of course, was the British Prime Minister who disastrously had the referendum on Brexit, thinking it was not going to pass? And it did. So this is potentially, again, as you mentioned, this is not a binding referendum in the sense that if the independence vote or the separatist vote prevails here, then simply that would set in motion the legal process required to hold a binding referendum on the issue of separation at a later date. But this is a bit of a dangerous game I think Smith is playing here.
25: Well, I mean, isn't some of this self-inflicted? You know, you want to blame BC and other people, so be it. But I mean, for her to rise to premier, obviously she had to win the leadership of her own party. She has been playing footsie with these separatists from day one, has she not?
30: She has. She won't denounce them. She won't denounce the separatist cause. She just basically clings to the you know, everyone's entitled to their opinion sort of thing. But if you start appeasing the radical, I would say it's not a fringe anymore, it's a radical sect of Alberta, that gives them that much closer to power. And she's being just less than clear in her real position here, because, again, she stresses all the reasons why Alberta has a right to separate and why you should feel that way. And then the next breath insists, you know, she's really about remaining in Canada. I mean, she talks about wanting a sovereign Alberta in the United Canada, whatever that means. Again, but she's trying to appease the people who really are a big chunk of her electoral base and vote for her. Now she's facing calls from some of the separatist leaders to step down because she's watered down the referendum process. So this is how explosive the situation is in Alberta right now.
25: Yeah, absolutely. And what do you think this means to this July 1st deadline? You think it goes and they'll announce something on July 1st in regards to this pipeline? Or do you think what's happening now with this, the debate, the politicking, heading into the October vote, that does this undermine, or do you think could potentially undermine a pipeline conversation?
30: Well, you know, I think the two cannot be separated. She again repeated the July date, July 1st, of having this project submitted to the Major Projects Office in Ottawa, setting the stage for it to be declared to be in the national interest by October. And she repeated the September 2027 potential start date for construction. So she continues to play latch onto these dates. But again, she's been talking about this for months, if not more than a year. Still no proponent, no specific route, and we're getting closer and closer to July. So no details have come up. She insists they will be at the end of the day.
25: Does this give David Eby any more room politically in regards to his position? I mean, he's been very adamant about no northern route, and maybe there's a bit of wiggle room in regards to the southern route. Does this give him some wiggle room in regards to his position?
30: Well, if Smith weakens herself nationally or in the eyes of Mark Carney by continuing to push the separation argument, that would give Eby a little more wiggle room because Smith would have less clout at the national level. But clearly she's trying to use the separation issue, I think, as a bit of leverage to deal with the Carney government in terms of extracting that MOU. But at some point that will disappear if suddenly the province goes whole hog on separation. Eby is still trying to find himself out of a deep hole that he shows no signs of actually escaping. As you mentioned, maybe there's wiggle room on the southern route. And I think, you know, it's something that maybe that's where the political compromise is. Either route is going to be enormously expensive. And perhaps at the end of the day, it is the government, i.e. the Alberta government, perhaps in a P3 model, that ultimately funds and builds this pipeline, no matter what the route. I think Carney's got a problem. It's not northern route is not the problem. It's the tanker traffic tied to the northern route that is the political football here. And that's what Eby has made his line in the sand. But he has not made that line in the sand associated with the southern route because there's already pipelines there.
25: Well, I mean, the Prime Minister was here earlier this week, and he talked about, getting to yes, potentially, if there's a work with us and getting something done, or we're going to move on and look at other projects in other parts of the country. How do you think this is viewed in Ottawa? And, I mean, the comments today from Prime Minister Carney, very diplomatic in regards to Alberta. Does this change the calculus for Prime Minister Carney, especially now with news of 14 members of Parliament sending a letter to him privately talking about perhaps the Liberal Party is moving too far away from, its green roots to a certain degree, is part of what Justin Trudeau is all about. We don't know who these MPs are, but we're told they're MPs from Quebec and British Columbia. There's 14 of them. Does this change the calculus for Prime Minister Carney?
30: Oh, I think, he hasn't got a lot of wiggle room with that caucus. You know, he's barely got a majority. We had on Will Greaves, the new MP for Victoria here this week. We had a clip of him talking about how many of his constituents are not happy with the pipeline, and he's communicating that information to the Prime Minister's office. So, yeah, Carney has to be a little worried here. The 14 members of Parliament, I bet you they're all newcomers because they don't have a lot of experience. An experienced MP would not put his or her name to such a thing. I think that shows a sort of inexperience to put your name on a document challenging your boss. That's essentially what these guys have done. And eventually, it's inevitable. Those names will be made public. And then Carney's going to have a problem. And I think everyone will be scrambling to look for a compromise. The northern pipeline has never existed. The southern pipeline has existed since 1949. That is where I think ultimately the compromise lies. Yes, it would increase tanker traffic in the Burrard Inlet, but as you and I have talked, could there be a spur line that goes out to the Delta area? Now, this is going to be enormously expensive. First Nations will, just like they did in the expansion of the existing pipeline, would have to be financially compensated, and it would be enormously expensive. But I still think we're a long way from seeing that pipeline built. But a compromise, I think, is more likely than an outright northern route on an unknown route to increase tanker traffic in waters that are much more pristine than Burrard Inlet, quite frankly.
25: Yeah, it's going to be interesting. I mean, when you get 14 MPs signing a letter, maybe Mark Carney will be eyeing an election because of that, because that's a very thin majority, and you don't want to jeopardize it based on some rookie backbenchers, that's for sure. All right.
30: And if he does have an election, does he challenge those 13's nominations? Does he want them in his caucus?
25: Yeah. Yeah, it's a different era for federal Liberal politics, that's for sure. All right, coming up next, the Site C Dam now bears the name of the late Premier John Horgan, the same premier who once called Site C a boondoggle. We'll talk about that issue next.
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25: A quick look at the roads. Here's Trish Jewison.
5: Crews are on scene to a crash in Vancouver, eastbound on Highway 1 before Boundary Road in the HOV lane. Crews are on scene to an accident in Port Coquitlam, westbound on Lougheed Highway at Coast Meridian, and still got a stalled semi on the Surrey Delta border, eastbound on Highway 17 at the Tannery off-ramp. 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I'm Trish Jewison in the CKNW Traffic Center.
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25: All right, welcome back to the show. If you're just joining us, we are speaking to Keith Baldry, Global BC's Legislative Bureau Chief, for our segment Inside the House. We're on issue number two. The Site C Dam will now bear the name of John Horgan, the same John Horgan who once held a sign that read, Site C sucks. The same John Horgan who, as opposition leader, called the dam a $9 billion gamble. The same John Horgan who, as premier, decided to finish building it anyway. The final cost, of course, was $16 billion. The announcement was made yesterday. Let's take a listen to Premier David Eby.
10: It is a desire to reflect the complexity and the challenge of governing that John engaged in a style that was recognized and appreciated by British Columbians across the province. The naming reflects the nuance and the challenge of decisions that confronted John in his time and is emblematic of his integrity and his willingness to move forward in the best interests of British Columbians and to reconsider and ensure that the decisions he was making were in the best interests of British Columbians.
25: So there you go. The Site C Dam has been renamed the John Horgan Dam and Generating Station. Of course, the project landed in Mr. Horgan's lap after former Premier Christy Clark promised to move the project to the point of no return, so the NDP government couldn't say no. We talked to her yesterday as one of the, also the driving forces behind Site C and her comments in regards to the dam now being renamed the John Horgan Dam and Generating Station by Premier David Eby. Let's take a listen.
7: Well, I mean, you know, it's awesome. It's now more common for governments to change the names of things to the names of leaders and former leaders that they like. So we see it happening south of the border all the time. So it was only a matter of time, I think, before all that started happening in British Columbia. It's funny how these names take on a partisan feeling for governments, and, you know, I mean, it just sort of, I think that's sort of the way of the world these days.
25: It's the way of the world. Keith, your thoughts?
11: Well, Christy was a little more magnanimous on Global last night, I thought. She said, yeah, you know, she didn't disagree with it. I think this is a good choice. I think building the Site C Dam was the defining moment for John Horgan's early days as a government. As you say, this landed in their lap. I remember being camped outside the cabinet room while they brought in experts and advisors over the weekend leading to a decision. And it quickly became apparent to me it was going to be a yes, which is why I went with that on the Sunday night before the official announcement, because I was told by one cabinet minister, all I can tell you is we've made a pragmatic decision. And that to me meant that's a green light. An activist decision, which is the opposite, would have meant a red light, no more building of the Site C Dam. So this is a signal that they had shifted from the opposition mentality, which is to oppose, oppose, oppose, criticize, criticize, criticize, dump on everything government does, to suddenly being in government and realizing we got to make some hard calls here. And that was a hard call, by his own admittance. It was a tough decision. He's gone back. Horgan went back and forth on the Site C for years. I had him on the old Voice of BC cable show 20 years ago when he just became an MLA, and he said he was in favor of Site C because he came from an energy background. He was in the energy ministry in the NDP government of the 90s. He was a civil servant.
25: Yeah.
11: He worked for Dan Miller when he was energy minister, so he was very much pro-energy. So then he got suddenly the leader of a party that the caucus and the party opposed the Site C Dam, and he found himself turned inside out like a pretzel on this issue. And found himself, as you say, you know, calling it a boondoggle. Standing, we had a picture of him last night with that sign in front of him that said, Site C sucks. But he ultimately made the right call. And thank goodness he did, quite frankly, because right now, if we did not have the Site C Dam online now, we would be in an energy crisis. It supplies enough power to provide electricity for 500,000 homes. You take that out of the grid, where's that electricity going to come from? We have a shortage of electricity in BC. We have an ongoing drought situation. Energy is a big issue going forward. We need more electricity. And without Site C, we would really be behind the eight ball right now. So good for Horgan, and I think it's a good move.
25: Yeah, and also shows that Horgan could be pragmatic. He can oppose something in opposition, but when you're in government, you got to govern for all.
11: And is there a lesson for David Eby here?
25: Yeah.
11: Who, again, opposes the pipeline in opposition. Horgan never did take a different position in opposing the TMX pipeline expansion, saying we're going to fight it with every tool
30: in the toolbox, and then belatedly discovering there was no toolbox and there were no tools, and they just sort of went quiet about it and didn't oppose it. And now they're talking about expanding the TMX pipeline, whether there's a third pipeline or not, just increase the capacity of the existing pipeline, which means more tankers in Burrard and that, which is a big change in the NDP's position while in opposition. And precisely was the biggest change of all.
25: And I would also add that, Keith, they opposed Site C, and then they approved it eventually. Now they're actually talking about, and Adrian Dix, the energy minister, was on the show, now they're talking about that Site C may not be the last big hydroelectric dam in our province. We may have a Site E.
30: Site E. he says, I've talked to him, you've talked to him. He says it's not necessarily going to happen, but it has to be on the table. You can't just say no. I mean, now they're shifted to wind power as the focus, but hydropower is very clean, and we may see another dam yet on the piece.
25: That says everything. You never say never in this province when it comes to its politics, that's for sure. Keith, thanks so much. Have yourself a wonderful weekend.
30: You too. Take care.
25: All right. That is Keith Baldry joining us for Inside the House. Give us a call on the buzz line. We'd love to get your thoughts on Alberta Premier Danielle Smith's pointing the finger at BC for getting Alberta to this potential referendum vote. And, of course, Site C being renamed after John Horgan. Do you think it was the right thing to do, or do you think maybe it should have been named after Christy Clark because she played a prominent role of getting that project off the ground and, as she said, getting it to the point of no return? So John Horgan couldn't change his mind. Give me a call. I would love to hear from you. 604-331-2899. That's 604-331-2899. Or email me, jazz@cknw.com. All right, coming up next, the global LNG market is in crisis. The Americans are exporting

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13: Global News at 4:30. Good afternoon. I'm Erin Ubels. The remains of a missing Canadian actor have been found in the Lions Bay area. That's where 45-year-old Stuart McLean lives and was last seen at his home May 15th. McLean was reported missing to Squamish RCMP 3 days later. Evidence led investigators to believe he was the victim of a homicide. IHIT Corporal Esther Tupper says police will be in the area for a while.
14: Because it is such a tight-knit community, and because it's so small and a lot of the people know each other, we really believe that there are people out there who are going to be really helpful to us as we try and piece together Mr. McLean's, the days leading up to May 15th. And I just don't want them to be alarmed at the ongoing police presence in the area, because you're right, it is unusual for something like this to happen there.
13: McLean, who goes by Stu McLean, is an actor working on shows including Virgin River and Travelers. Anyone with information on McLean's disappearance is asked to contact IHIT. Three people are dead after a clam fishing boat capsized off the shore of Savory Island. Powell River RCMP say this happened around 11 o'clock last night. Two men had made it to shore while three others remain missing. The Joint Rescue Coordination Center was notified about an hour earlier that the personal vessel hadn't returned to Lund Harbor as expected. Search and rescue and multiple other resources were deployed. Tragically, the three missing men were found dead. The two survivors were taken to hospital in Powell River, and the BC Coroner Service is investigating. One of the Canadians on board a flotilla trying to reach Gaza that was inter-

0: accepted by Israel, says she spent 4 days in Israeli captivity and was forced to sleep with her hands tied behind her back in a room with lights on.
1: Canadian Safa Chebi says Israeli forces also shot rubber bullets at her boat during the interception and that her hijab was also pulled off at the hands of Israelis. Chebi says soldiers took off most of the detainees' clothing, leaving them only with one layer on cold nights. The Canadians were among 420 individuals on 41 boats detained by Israel in international waters. Foreign Affairs Minister Anita Anand says, quote, Canada unequivocally condemns the grave mistreatment of Canadians in Israel. Those responsible for this egregious abuse must be held accountable. Israeli prison officials have denied any abuse. Naira Ahmed, The Canadian Press.
0: Canada is bringing in new screening measures for Ebola at the border. The country's chief public officer of health says the additional border screening began Wednesday. Dr. Joss Reimer says it includes more staff at common points of entry, screening questions about where people have traveled and if they have any symptoms. Reimer adds that one person in Ontario has tested negative for Ebola after returning from Ethiopia. Global News Time is 4:33. 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Here's Trish Jewison.
2: Cruiser on scene to a crash in Vancouver, eastbound on Highway 1 before Boundary Road in the HOV lane. There's also a collision in Burnaby on Winston Street, just east of Piper Avenue, with both directions affected. Clearing a crash in Port Coquitlam, westbound on Lougheed Highway at Coast Meridian. And there's a new accident at the Pitt River Bridge, eastbound at the west end in the left lane. Jumpstart is building soccer pitches across Canada so more kids have places to play. Learn more at jumpstart.canadiantire.ca. I'm Trish Jewison in the CKNW Traffic Center.
3: Hi there, I'm Yvonne Shell in the Global Sky Tracker Weather Center. Mainly sunny. Temperatures today 20 away from the water, up to 25 with the Humidex, feels like 27. A few clouds this evening will dip down to 12 as an overnight low. Mix of sun and cloud and then more sunshine as we get in through the day on Saturday. 18 inland, up to 22. Clear for Saturday night. Increase in cloud cover on Sunday. Cooler with highs up to 15 degrees.
0: Thank you, Yvonne. Outside CKNW in downtown Vancouver, it is 20 degrees on the markets. The Dow Jones up 294, the TSX up 61, and the Canadian dollar trading at 72.42 cents U.S. Global News Time is 4:34. I'm Erin Ubels.
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5: Hey, welcome back to the show. Well, the world is in the middle of an LNG crisis, and Canada has spent the last decade watching from the sidelines. Iranian missiles took Qatar's Ras Laffan facilities offline back in February, roughly 20% of global LNG supply gone. Now, the Americans are now exporting 20 billion cubic feet of natural gas a day, double the next two biggest exporters combined. They just sanctioned another $12.5 billion project in Louisiana last week called Commonwealth LNG. And here at home, Prime Minister Mark Carney is talking about hitting 50 million tons a year by 2030. His energy minister, Tim Hodgson, who was on this program just last week, is opening floating 100 million tons. Now, the math doesn't quite add up. Canada currently has the capacity to produce just under 35 million tons a year, and that includes plants that aren't even online yet. Now, joining me to talk about this moment, what this moment really means for Canada, is David Keane. He's the former president of Woodfibre LNG and former CEO of the BC LNG Alliance. He is also president of Keane Strategic Consultants. And just so everybody is aware, full disclosure here, I did serve as the director of communications for the BC LNG Alliance as well. David, good to have you on the show. Thank you for joining us today.
6: Jess, thank you very much. It's great to be with you.
5: Lots to talk about. First of all, certainly you've lived in our province. You know our province very well. You're based in Texas now. Can you just sort of give me a snapshot in regards to how you see the LNG market globally in regards to what you're seeing, and particularly what you're seeing in the United States?
6: Well, I think, you know, the big picture is that LNG has become one of the most strategically important energy commodities in the world today. And, you know, we're seeing that play out in real time in the Middle East. The conflict involving Iran and the continuing instability around the Strait of Hormuz have once again, I think, reminded the world just how vulnerable global energy supply chains really are. And as you pointed out already, you know, roughly 20% of the world's LNG trade normally goes through the Strait of Hormuz. And some of that has been knocked out for 3 to 5 years because of Ras Laffan, the Qatari producing facilities. So I think that's a significant issue that's going to be facing the world for some time to come. And what markets are realizing, in my view, is that energy security and LNG supply diversification are now becoming national strategic priorities for many countries. You know, from my perspective, there are four things that are driving the global LNG market today. Russian invasion of Ukraine is number one. Mm-hmm. Number two is energy security, which has been highlighted by the war in Iran. Economic growth, especially in Asia, and the reality that many countries need reliable natural gas as part of their energy transition. So what changed the market initially was Russia's invasion of Ukraine. Europe suddenly realized it could no longer rely on Russian pipeline gas, and LNG became essential almost overnight. Now, with the instability in the Middle East, governments are once again being reminded that secure LNG supply matters enormously, and countries like Canada are increasingly, or countries want increasingly, political stable LNG suppliers. And Canada, in my view, is going to become one of them.
5: In regards to the United States, as I was saying in the introduction there, they've introduced a new LNG plant, Commonwealth LNG. Is this going to be enough, or is the United States still at this moment still wanting to build more? The market is looking to build more in your country.
6: I think they're still going to be building more, particularly in Louisiana. So they're still, and expansions of facilities. The project that I worked on, which was Rio Grande LNG in very South Texas, was initially designed to be a 26 million ton facility. Today it's expanding up to 48 million tons. So, and you have Cheniere expanding their projects. Corpus Christi is expanding. Venture Global is expanding theirs. So, not only are the ones that are currently producing there, they're also expanding the existing facilities.
5: So if that is the case, I mean, America certainly has made a decision that they're moving forward and aggressively moving forward. Is there still room for Canada for expansion, or did we sort of miss all of this?
6: No, I think there's absolute room for Canada. I think countries today are again looking for long-term stable supplies of liquefied natural gas. And I think Canada is going to be in a great position to do that. You know, countries today are still concerned about ESG, which has become a four-letter word in many parts of the United States. So ESG matters, environments, governance, and social. That's going to be important for countries going forward. The fact that you're able to develop projects in conjunction with First Nations, I think, is extremely important. You know, I've said many, many times that projects that get built going forward are going to have strong Indigenous support and community support. So it's not just Indigenous, but also communities in the United States as well.
5: I just want to talk about, I've called it the lost decade. I mean, others may be a bit more diplomatic, but in regards to the early conversation and promise, I'm thinking, you know, 2013, 2014, 2015, a lot of projects were working through the regulatory environment, you know, meeting community members, First Nations, non-First Nations communities, but they didn't move forward. LNG Canada certainly moved forward. Wood Fiber is doing so. It's a smaller project, but it's an important one, of course, and there's talk now. What has changed in your mind? Is it a question of the government changing in a different mindset with this new prime minister? What are the things that we didn't do well in those years that cost us probably a project or three?
6: Well, I think, Jazz, and you know this as well as I do, that in the early part of the last decade, there were 21, 22 proposed LNG projects in British Columbia. And some of the things that came up, you know, an LNG income tax. Well, here's a province that has no LNG that's going to tax a brand new industry that hasn't even started yet. So I think many of the companies were like, if you're going to tax us before we even start, what's going to happen after we get steel in the ground? So I think regulatory uncertainty was a huge issue 15 years ago. So I think that made a big difference. I think regulatory uncertainty. How long is it going to take to get these projects approved, which took a long time to get them done. But now, having said that, you know, it still takes 5 or 6 years to get these projects approved in the United States. So I think we have to keep that in mind, too. There's still a lot of regulatory hurdles you have to go through, which I think are appropriate to make sure that these are safe and environmentally sustainable.
5: Do you think this is a different era now? Do you know the industry very well. You're in Texas. You're sort of the energy capital of America, and some would argue one of the many core energy capitals in the world. When people look at Canada now, are they saying things are different here, or do we still, as a nation and even as a province, have a challenge in regards to being that place where it's tough to do business, or do you think the mindset is changing?
6: I think the mindset is changing. I think, what's happened over the last year and a half has been important for Canada, because I think Canada now is looking at, we need to make sure that we have reliable partners, and we need to make sure that we have diversification in our customer base. So the fact that Canada is now seriously looking at how they're going to develop these major projects is important. And I think that it's... people are starting to realize that there's a real huge opportunity to develop these projects in Canada. And if you look at Canada, there are several, I think, real strong arguments that support why you'd want to build these in Canada. And it's the huge energy supply base. So there's 160, 170 years of natural gas resources available in Canada. You look at your geographic proximity to the big Asian markets, the fact that you're 10 to 12 days closer to Japan than they are from the Gulf Coast of the United States, the energy efficiency because of the cooler climate. So you're about 30 to 35% more efficient, meaning you can produce the same quantity of LNG that you can produce in Texas, only cheaper. So I think, and today also political stability. I think there's an enormous amount of concern, at least in from my view, about political instability in the United States today. If you go back 10 years, I don't think anybody would have thought that you would be raising political risk as a significant issue in the United States. From my perspective, political risk is huge here because you don't know what's going to happen tomorrow.
5: Our guest is David Keane, president of Keane Strategic Consultants. We're talking about LNG here in Canada, part of our Energy Futures series. More after the break.
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5: All right, let's get a live look at the roads with Trish Jewison.
2: Crews are on scene to a crash at the Pitt River Bridge, eastbound at the west end in the left lane. There's a stall at the Portman Bridge, eastbound at the east end in the right through lane. And roadwork southbound at the south end of the Burrard Street Bridge has metal plates in the right lane. Money Mart is rooting for you, making it simple to get the cash you need fast. 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I'm Trish Jewison in the CKNW Traffic Center.
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5: Welcome back to the show. If you're just joining us, we are speaking to David Keen, president of Keen Strategic Consultants based out of Texas, part of our series, Our Energy Future. Today, we're focusing on liquefied natural gas, LNG, and where Canada and British Columbia fit in the bigger picture as we continue with, of course, the conflict in the Middle East and, of course, the broader LNG aspirations for our countries. Mr. Keen has spent 37 years in the global energy business across 16 countries. David, in regards to British Columbia, is our key market still China and Korea and Japan, or should we be thinking beyond that and just based on our geography?
6: Well, I think the primary market, Jazz, is going to be Asian markets. Clearly, some of the LNG that's produced or will be produced in British Columbia is going to end up in Europe, but the primary focus will be Asia.
5: You know, when you look at LNG, the conversation, it's kind of like oil, I guess, oil pipelines as well in this country. We always look at it through a climate lens. And you touched on this in the first segment. Why don't you elaborate a little bit more? Is it time we change the conversation in this country and start thinking about national security and strategic importance more so than looking at it through a climate lens? Because that, from what I've been seeing the last 10 years, that has been the conversation rather than saying, how do we make Canada stronger? And yes, we can still do more for the environment and still have those rules to protect our water and our air. But we have to change this conversation and looking and still look through sort of a strategic national lens.
6: Yeah, I think, in today's world, buyers are not just purchasing LNG molecules. They're really purchasing reliability and geopolitical stability. And when you talk about environmental issues, and you and I have had this conversation many times over the years, when you can, and it used to drive me crazy in British Columbia, talking about the fact that we can produce some of the world's cleanest or lowest emission LNG anywhere on the planet. But other people would say, well, we don't want you to produce it here. We don't care if you're reducing global emissions. We just want to make sure our emissions are reduced. And I think that's kind of a sad way to look at it, because British Columbia and Canada itself will produce some of the lowest and cleanest LNG in the world, and they will reduce global emissions. because you're going to be replacing coal in Asia, you're replacing oil in Asia, and you'll be replacing LNG from other countries that isn't as low emission as that's being produced in Canada.
5: Mm-hmm. We are certainly in the middle of the wood fiber project being completed. We are waiting for a potential final investment decision from the Nisga'a First Nation regards to their project. We are waiting for phase two of the LNG Canada project. We are expecting that to be later this year, which could be, you know, anywhere from a $14 to $24 billion expansion of the LNG plant that they built. Do you think there is room beyond that expansion for even more LNG for more projects to move forward or to start up?
6: I do. I think that there's others. You know, there's the old Chevron project in Bish Cove, mm-hmm. that could potentially move forward.
5: That's by Kitimat, yeah.
6: Yep, there's one that was promoted in Stewart, BC. There's an possible opportunity there. Mm-hmm. The Summit LNG, I think, which is a rail LNG by rail out of Prince George or just north of Prince George. Tilbury, of course, which is the Enbridge or Fortis expansion of their project just south of Vancouver. So there are more opportunities. And also there are opportunities on the East Coast and in Quebec. So there are, I think, a number of opportunities for Canada to become a significant exporter of natural gas.
5: My final question to you, how big of a window do we have here? I mean, five years from today, that would be May of 2031. Canada is either a serious LNG exporting nation. We're still talking about it. In your mind, how big of a window do you see here? I mean, in regards to deciding whether you want to move forward and then potentially some final investment decisions, but how much of a window is there for British Columbia? And is this the last window for us?
6: Well, I wouldn't say it's the last window. I think you've got 5 to 7 or 8 years. Now, keep in mind, these projects are long lead item projects. So they take a long time. But the opportunity for Canada is enormous. And just think about this, according to the Conference Board of Canada, the jobs that will be produced from just 56 million tons of LNG production will be 96,000 new jobs annually across Canada. Which about 71,000 of those jobs will be in British Columbia. There will be tremendous Indigenous economic participation. You know, I remember Ellis Ross years ago when he was the chief counselor of the Haisla Nation saying, look, I'm tired of managing poverty. I want to manage success. And I think that goes a long way in what the First Nations today are seeing with long-term economic stability coming into their communities. And government revenues will increase by about $92 billion a year, and that $78 billion will go to BC. So the opportunity is just too big to pass up. And I think the government is doing yeoman's work in terms of moving things forward to try to expedite the regulatory process to get these projects across the finish line. And I think Canada will do it.
5: Well, I look forward to continuing our conversation. David, as always, thank you so much for your time.
6: Thank you, Jazz. It's a pleasure to be there.
5: That is David Keene, president of Keene Strategic Consultants, part of our Energy Future series.
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21: The Whitecaps hit the road again Saturday night, still top of the Western Conference, despite a heartbreaking stoppage time loss in Houston. Now Vancouver heads to California, looking to bounce back against San Diego FC. Brian White leads the attack, Sebastian Berhalter continues his breakout season, and the Caps look to stay on top of the West. Pre-game coverage kicks off at 6 o'clock, Whitecaps, San Diego, Saturday on CKNW.
5: All right, let's check the roads right now with Trish Jewison.
2: Watch out for a stall at the Portman Bridge, eastbound at the east end in the right through lane, and there's a crash at the Pitt River Bridge, eastbound at the west end in the two left lanes. Mr. Lou Plus Tires, the original no appointment oil change, is locally owned and 100% Canadian. 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In the CKNW Traffic Center, I'm Trish Jewison.
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36: Global News at 5 o'clock. Good afternoon. I'm Erin Ubells. The union representing about 60,000 nurses in the province says it has reached a tentative contract deal with its employer. The BC Nurses Union says the deal includes a general wage increase of 12% over 4 years, improvements to benefits, workplace safety measures, and provisions for better work conditions. The union voted this month more than 98% in favor of strike action if necessary after being without a new contract for more than a year. The union says a vote on ratification is scheduled from June 15th to 19th. Homicide investigators confirm the remains of a missing actor have been found in Lions Bay. Global's Emily Silva reports. 45-year-old Stuart McLean was last seen May 15th at his home in Lions Bay and was reported missing to Squamish RCMP just a few days later. Following search efforts, his remains were discovered in the Lions Bay area. Additional evidence is leading investigators to believe he was the victim of a homicide. McLean was an actor working on shows including Travelers and Virgin River. His friend and fellow actor Jeff Seymour says he was with McLean just a few weeks ago in L.A. Here's Seymour.
1: Recently, I wrote a project, a feature film, and I wrote something just for Stu, with Stu in mind. And he flew down and we shot it and spent a week together.